0: The convention opened with the announcement that the national oldest civil rights group is heading an unprecedented $20 million voter registration campaign ahead of the midterm elections. Activists, policymakers, business leaders, and community advocates also participated in the five-day event that offered free health screenings, voter registration, and panel discussions. Dozens of Black-owned businesses showcased everything from clothing to custom jewelry. The 2026 annual convention's theme was We the People. 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Thousands attend 117th NAACP convention in Chicago's Southside. That's all the time we have for today's edition of the Heritage News Review. Thank you for joining us. I'm Gretchen Simpson Nelson for the Virginia Voice. 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
1: 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Coming up is the New York Times, followed at 9 by the Metro Business section from the Times-Dispatch, and at 9:30, the rebroadcast of Braille Monitor. At 10 o'clock is the Washington Post. 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
2: My name is Susan, and I'm speaking to you from the Talking Information Center. I'll be reading the New York Times. Today is Tuesday, August 4th, and here's our first article. Archaeologists find hundreds of ancient glyphs in the Amazon. The geometric earthwork structures carved into the ground with embankments and ditches are in some cases more than 2,500 years old, researchers have said. This article has been submitted by Alan Juhas. Flying over the southwestern Amazon, archaeologists have discovered hundreds of ancient monumental designs carved into the earth that hint at complex societies in the rainforest a millennium before Spanish and Portuguese colonists arrived. The research published this week in the journal Nature shows circles, squares, and other geometric figures, some with connecting roads beneath the forest canopy, with nearly 400 previously known earthworks in all. Many are formations that archaeologists called geoglyphs and date from between 600 BC to 850 AD. All of them add to evidence contradicting the depiction of the Amazon as a largely untouched expanse before the arrival of Europeans in the 15th century. To see under the dense canopy, near the borders of Bolivia, Brazil, and Peru, the researchers used a laser scanning technology called LIDAR, an acronym for Light Detection and Ranging, which archaeologists and other scholars around the world have used to map sites invisible to the naked eye. The geoglyphs shaped by embankments, mounds, and trenches vary in size. Most span 7 acres, including many with ditches 30 feet wide and 15 feet deep. The biggest figure sprawls across more than 120 acres. Quote, "This is an important and ambitious study based on the exceptionally extensive LIDAR coverage for this region, which reveals the remarkable scale of pre-Columbian landscape modification in southwestern Amazonian," end quote, said Jose Iriarte, an archaeologist at the University of Exeter who was not involved in the research. Further excavation, he said, would be crucial in investigating the geoglyphs, which in many ways remains mysterious, including how they were used and whether they were associated with residence, ceremonies, or other activities. Drawing in part on oral accounts from the Apurian Nation, the indigenous group that lives in the center of the earthwork area, the researchers said that the designs likely had several purposes. Quote, "We are quite sure that those are used for festivities, political occasions, ceremonies, dances, music, and also competitions like ball games," said Marty Parsinen, the lead author and an emeritus professor at the University of Helsinki. The researchers attributed the structures to an ancient society they called the Akiri, which Dr. Parsonen described as a multicultural, multilingual group that, quote, shared a common cosmology, end quote, reflected in these ceremonial centers. Nobody has totally figured out the exact purpose or meaning of the geoglyphs, which may have astronomically related forms, said Anna Roosevelt, a professor of anthropology at the University of Illinois Chicago, who was not on this team. Dr. Parsonen said that the archaeologists had not found any evidence of permanent residence at the mounds from the Akiri era, which ended around 900 AD, nor did they believe any were meant to be defensive structures. But the structures, stretching across a zone of 1,700 square miles, build on evidence that the Amazon basin was widely and densely populated in the centuries before Columbus. Chroniclers like Gaspar de Cavalla, a missionary who traveled the Amazon in the 1540s with the conquistador Francisco de Orellana, described a land thickly populated in some places with many large settlements, including one that stretched for 5 leagues without there intervening any space from house to house. Those accounts were largely dismissed in the centuries that followed, giving the crushing toll that disease and colonization took on indigenous people. Scientists who followed also struggled to see how large or complex societies could develop without European-style agriculture, contributing to a false idea that the Amazon was a pristine forest rather than one where the population was almost wiped out. Quote, archaeologists find all of these things that are not supposed to be found in the Amazonia, and it's not because Amazonia is different in terms of the soil, but how you use the forest, Dr. Roosevelt said. Recent works in other parts of the Amazon have found the traces of roads, canals, plazas, and residential platforms, including in eastern Ecuador. Dr. Parsonen's team estimated that there may be thousands more earthworks in the region and noted that the rainforest remained so dense in some places that even lasers could not pierce the foliage. In other places, scientists warned deforestation for agriculture may have damaged or destroyed sites. Quote, this heritage is highly threatened by logging and soybean farming, end quote, said Eduardo Neves, an archaeologist at the University of Sao Paulo, who was not on the team. Dr. Parsons' team also suggested that at the peak of Akiri society, between 100 and 300 AD, the total population of just this region may have reached up to 3 million people. Population estimates are a subject of intense and sometimes thorny debate among researchers. Some experts said that the latest study's proposal should be treated with caution, since it extrapolates not from excavated settlements, but from a number of other factors, like how many earthwork sites may be in the region and how many people were probably needed to build and maintain them. They thought that it was imagination of Cavallal and the expedition of Orellana, which really saw huge settlements, Dr. Parsonen said. In our next article, Trump's meddling in Justice Department causes problems of his own making. In the past week alone, President Trump's interference has imperiled one criminal case, set the stage for sanctions in a second, and hindered the confirmation chances of his pick for Attorney General. This article has been submitted by Alan Fuhrer. From the moment President Trump was reelected, he has muscled his way into the driver's seat at the Justice Department, leaving treadmarks on its time-honored independence from the White House, by demanding and sometimes directing investigations into his enemies. But his tight grip on the steering wheel has often threatened to lead the department off a cliff. Last week offered a particularly vivid portrait of the consequences of Mr. Trump's meddling, which, in the span of only a few days, imperiled one criminal case, set the stage for sanctions in a second, and gummed up the chances that his pick for Attorney General will be confirmed by the Senate. Mr. Trump has long believed that he is his own best advisor, and that, as the leader of the executive branch, he enjoys complete control over the agencies beneath him. But there is a reason the department in charge of federal law enforcement has traditionally stood outside of the president's personal purview, said Norman L. Eisen, a lawyer involved in some of the recent cases who, earlier in his career, worked on the Obama administration's no-contact policy with the Justice Department. Quote, when presidents meddle in the department, Mr. Eisen said, it tends to disrupt its normal functioning, end quote. The problems last week began on Wednesday when lawyers for James B. Comey, the former FBI director, filed court papers revealing that Secret Service agents who questioned their client about a photograph he posted showing seashells on a beach arranged to read 8647 were ordered to quickly send a summary of the interview to Mr. Trump on Air Force One. The interview was a hot topic on the plane, and the president was very interested, the filing said. In fact, it added, Mr. Trump wanted to use the agent's notes as fodder at a coming media appearance, even though they presumably contained sensitive and unverified investigative information. The request for the notes was a shocking breach of the distance that most presidents have kept from the day-to-day oversight of criminal investigations and indicated the intensity of Mr. Trump's personal involvement in the pursuit of Mr. Comey, one of his most reviled political adversaries. But his insistence on interfering with the case could come back to haunt him. After all, Mr. Comey's lawyers pointed to the episode as evidence that the Justice Department had indicted him on charges of making threats against the president, only as an act of retribution. If that claim is proven true, it would result in the case being dismissed. Mr. Trump's intrusive instincts also played a role last week in the demise of another criminal case, one that accused the former Olympic canoeist David Hearn with vandalizing one of the president's pet projects, the Lincoln Memorial Reflecting Pool. When Jeanine Pirro, the U.S. attorney in Washington, announced the indictment of Mr. Hearn last month, she made it clear that the charges had been brought, at least in part, because Mr. Trump wanted them. Quote, "This is not only a priority for the president," she told reporters, "but for myself." On Friday night, however, the case fell apart in a spectacular fashion. Ms. Pirro, in a court filing, suddenly acknowledged that new information from Mr. Trump's Interior Department had made her realize that shoddy construction, not anything that Mr. Hearn had done, caused the problems with the pool's lining. But even that confession did not stop Mr. Trump from doubling down on the vandalism narrative. On Saturday morning, he posted a message on social media saying that he disagreed entirely with Ms. Pirro, a veteran prosecutor and a friend of his for more than 40 years. "I don't know what she was thinking," Mr. Trump wrote. While Mr. Hearn's lawyers have not disclosed what they might do next, the case's collapse gives them an opening to argue that the president's stubborn statements about the matter suggests the prosecution was vexatious, frivolous, or brought in bad faith. Should a move like that succeed, it would add to the roster of Ms. Pirro's failures to go after Mr. Trump's enemies, a list that already includes six Democratic lawmakers accused of sedition by the president after they posted a video reminding military personnel of their obligations to ignore illegal orders. It would also allow Mr. Hearn to recoup legal fees for the cast of lawyers he has hired to defend himself. The president also intervened on another important bit of business at the Justice Department, the effort to confirm Todd Blanche, Mr. Trump's former personal lawyer, as attorney general. As the week came to an end, Mr. Blanche seemed well on his way to removing the main hurdle to his appointment, calming the concerns expressed by two Republican senators, John Cornyn of Texas and Tom Tillis of North Carolina. The lawmakers have repeatedly voiced unhappiness with the $1.8 billion compensation fund and the extraordinary personal tax protections that have emerged this spring from Mr. Trump's deal to drop his lawsuit against the Internal Revenue Service. But as the weekend neared, the president seemed to throw Mr. Trump under the bus that he himself was driving, issuing a series of confusing and contradictory messages. On Friday, he appeared to step back from his earlier threat to withdraw Mr. Blanche's nomination and repeated his support for creating the fund, which Mr. Blanche had already said was dead. On Saturday, Mr. Trump again asserted that he would revive the fund, which could be used to compensate rioters who stormed the Capitol on January 6th of 2021 if the Senate did not confirm Mr. Blanche. Mr. Tillis, for one, seemed baffled and dispirited by Mr. Trump's chaotic interference in the confirmation process, holding out hope that the president's back-and-forth approach would end before the Senate went on summer recess early this week. Quote, "It's unfortunate that Todd Blanche, who I considered qualified for the job, will not be confirmed because of this reversal," Mr. Tillis wrote on social media. Hopefully, we can resolve this by Tuesday. There appeared to be a breakthrough on the matter late Sunday night when Mr. Blanche posted two documents, a signed memo in which he said that the Justice Department was formally rescinding an order that created the fund and an unsigned statement in which the agency clarified the terms of the tax protections. Mr. Blanche's message said that the documents had emerged from, quote, good faith discussions, end quote, with senators. And by Monday afternoon, Mr. Trump was insisting he had not signed off on the revised plan. Quote, I didn't look at it, end quote, Mr. Trump said in the Oval Office. All I know is that Todd Blanche is great. And now from the opinion page, another Trump fiasco, the reflecting pool. To the editor, regarding botched job, not sabotage, damaged pool, charges to be dropped against ex-Olympian, which was featured on the front page of the New York Times August 1st. The reflecting pool saga is a perfectly caricature of the Trump administration's immorality. You have President Trump and his vanity project approved without due diligence and with no bid contracts that go wildly beyond budget and then fail. You have the president refusing to admit responsibility, offering a ridiculous lie to divert attention from the failure. You have yes men and women willing to spread the lie, setting the stage for a preposterous witch hunt. Then you have the Justice Department willing to humiliate and persecute ordinary Americans, even a former U.S. Olympic athlete, with baseless allegations in the service of the president's ridiculous lie. The one happy data point in this otherwise absurd story is the administration's prosecutor, Jeanine Pirro, ultimately surprisingly dismissing the case and acknowledging that it was based on nothing but hot air. If these facts weren't so disturbing, they would be hilarious. To the editor, regarding federal prosecutors dropping their felony vandalism charge against David Hearn, the 67-year-old Olympian who Jeanine Pirro, the U.S. attorney for the District of Columbia, said had damaged government property. I believe that the public would like to see the tremendous evidence that Ms. Pirro claimed on July 2nd that she had. If the evidence is not overwhelming, there should be an investigation into Ms. Pirro and her office to determine how she charged a patriotic American citizen with a felony. To the editor, by Robert Cowell. This word, botched, describing the problems engendered by faulty work on the reflecting pool, does not stop at its water's edge. All too often, whatever the current executive branch of government takes on ends badly for the country and the world. The work on this small body of water reflects so much more than just a single botched job. And now we turn to the world of arts. The mantra of Misty Copeland, ballet is for everyone. Copeland, the retired ballerina, was the first black female principal of American Ballet Theater, curates a two-week festival at the Joyce. Misty Copeland may be one of the most recognized dancers in the world, but she still has new territory to conquer, curation. For the annual ballet festival at the Joyce Theater this year, Copeland, who recently retired from American Ballet Theater, is helming 2 weeks of dancing by a dizzying array of performers with established and up-and-coming choreographers. Quote, I think the goal here is not to define one path or future for ballet, end quote, she said in a video interview. It's to show that ballet's future can hold so many different voices and identities and aesthetics and experiences, and that it should be as rich as our world. This is Copeland's first time organizing a festival, apart from the Ballet Across America, which she programmed with the choreographer Justin Peck at the John F. Kennedy Center for the Performing Arts Center in 2017. She said that was way less involved than this. For the ballet festival, which opens Tuesday, she worked closely with Danny Gee, director of programming at the Joyce, and Ross LeClaire, the theater's producer. I'm still new to curating and building in this way, Copeland had said. I have my grand ideas, but to have them really help me shape it has made it what it is. G said, the theme of the show is uplifting everyone. It's about all of us together, not just all African-American or this or that. I know it's the world that I want to live in, she added. It's the world I want to see on stage. Copland's lineup includes the Paris Opera Ballet, Étoile Guillaume Diop, and C'est un Parc in Romeo and Juliet, and Thais, Taylor Stanley, the New York City Ballet principal, in solos by Kyle Abraham and Andrea Miller, selections from Dance Theater of Harlem's Firebird, and Hubbard Street Dance Chicago's Shota Miyoshi in Bob Fosse's Percussion 4. One goal was to showcase different generations of choreographers. Ingrid Silva, who recently retired from dance theater, and James Whiteside, a ballet theater principal, will show short works along with the veteran Alonzo King. Copland also chose to commission premieres by up-and-comers. There will be works by Ilo, an Atlanta-based choreographer who works in in-house dance, and Alicia Walker, a member of American Ballet Theatre. Quote, it was really important to me that I was giving opportunities to young dancers, end quote, Copland said. A driving focus on stage and off in her life after dancing is young people, including young readers. This fall, Copland had a book coming out for middle schoolers called Firebird Waltz. Set in a performing arts academy, the story is about students who find out that their school is magical and their mentor is secretly a firebird. Quote, they're honing these skills in this performing arts school, but their art is their magical power, end quote, she said. They're like little superheroes. This is part of her bigger plan. Quote, I feel like everything I'm doing is connected to ballet in some way and will have different layers and levels of impact, end quote, she said. How are we using ballet in different spaces? But first, there's the Joyce Festival. In a recent conversation, Copland spoke about it and about ballet's potential reach beyond it. What follows are edited excerpts from that interview. The question was asked, what were you thinking for this festival? She answered, I went into this coming out of my farewell performance. I was like, what is the point of this ABT farewell performance? Initially, I wanted to do all these things around what I think the future of ballet should be. I was like, I don't want my farewell performance to be about me. And everyone's just like, well, what are you doing? Let's celebrate what you did do, and then let's close that. So this is an extension of your ideas for your farewell? She answered. All of these thoughts were kind of manifesting during that time. This was just the perfect outlet to be able to do a lot of different things. For example, well, I really wanted to center Black, Brown, and queer artists. My initial thought was, how do we bring together artists from different worlds and backgrounds and generations? I just ran home from a lunch with Ilo, who uses they-them pronouns. I really feel like I've taken them under my wing. This is a big experience for them. How did you get to know Ilo? Maybe 2 years ago, I was at Emory in Atlanta speaking. One of the highlights was getting to meet one of their star dancer choreographers, and it happened to be Ilo, who showed one of their works. I was just so blown away. They were the first person I thought of when the Joyce came to me with this opportunity. Do you find that you're more drawn to contemporary ballet at this point? Ms. Copeland responded, absolutely. And I definitely was pushed by Danny and Ross not to exclude the classics, which are such a big part of my journey and I think are important for the future of classical dance, clearly. But it was important to find the right pieces that would work with the vibe or of who's performing them as well. Did the dancers choose their repertoire with you? Well, we started with a list of dancers that I was interested in having and then started assigning things. Of course, that didn't work for a variety of reasons. Logistically and time-wise, it can be difficult for dancers to learn new works. Ms. Copeland responded, it's just so hard, the puzzle pieces of all of these dancers from all over the world. But it's also nice to have people to be able to do things that are meaningful to them, that they have experience performing. How much time will you spend at rehearsals? Once again, Ms. Copeland answered, there are rehearsals that I'm attending. I also don't want to get in the way. I want people to feel support, but I also don't want them to feel like I don't know any other thing. I'm not trying to, like, give my input or feedback. It's more like, do your own thing. In all this time, you've never produced a, quote, Misty Copeland and Friends show. Is that not your thing? She responded, I definitely will never do a Misty and Friends. I think it implies that I would be at the center of it, dancing, and I definitely don't want that. I've been thinking about curating something that's broader, so it wouldn't be just dancers. It could be visual artists. It could be vocalists. And if I were to be part of that, I would want to be very small, you know, dip my toe in, I would like to be able to use to, I would like to be able to, I use my connections and my platform to bring attention to it. I want to be able to use my influence in different ways. What do you see as your responsibility towards dance? Ms. Copeland said, it's about creating opportunity. It's about creating access. It's about continuing to not be a voice in my time. But how are we setting up the next generation? That's been important to me throughout my entire career. How am I continuing to change the way people view it in other communities, in other parts of the country? I hope I will be changing what access looks like in ballet. You're on the board of Ballet Theater. How else are you involved? Well, I've been kind of designated as the ABT kids host for the kids show that they will do. It's such a fun experience. I mean, it's full of kids, right? And they're talking and yelling and they're in it. I did my very first bit of Swan Lake for a kids show. How did that go? She answered, I'll never forget it. The host explains the different pieces and gets everyone excited. And then the dance happens. So they're told a swan is coming. And I come out and a little girl on the balcony starts screaming, where is the swan? Where is the swan? Like thinking that a real swan was going to come on stage. Gosh, she was so disappointed. I was like, oh my God, if I can do this, I did it. Our next article has been submitted by Benjamin Mullen. Two former 60 Minutes correspondents will teach at the Columbia Journalism School. Sharon Alfonsi and Scott Pelley, who exited the show after clashing with executives at CBS News, will teach reporting skills. Sharon Alfonsi and Scott Pelley, two former 60 Minutes correspondents who were ousted from the show after clashing with executives this past spring, are heading to a new professional destination, the classroom. Ms. Alfonsi and Mr. Pelley will be journalists in residence at Columbia Journalism School for the coming academic year, the school said on Monday. The roles, which are part-time, will involve giving lectures and helping students hone their investigative reporting skills. Each will also contribute an article to the Columbia Journalism Review, the school's magazine, about media issues. Quote, these are two prime journalists, end quote, Jelani Cobb, the dean of Columbia Journalism School, said in an interview. They weren't just at a notable news organization. They were at the preeminent investigative broadcast news program. Ms. Alfonsi and Mr. Pelley were pushed out of 60 Minutes amid tensions with Barry Weiss, the editor-in-chief of CBS News, whom they each accused of inserting political bias into their stories. CBS News allowed Ms. Alfonsi's contract to lapse and fired Mr. Pelley after he confronted the show's new executive producer, Nick Bilton, about a staff shakeup. In statements, Ms. Alfonsi and Mr. Pelley said their new roles at Columbia came at a crucial time for journalism. Quote, deep, rigorous, and fearless reporting has never been more vital, end quote, Ms. Alfonsi said. Quote, this is a critical time for a free press, end quote, Mr. Pelley added. Mr. Cobb said that he reached out to Mr. Pelley the day after 60 Minutes fired the correspondent in June. Amid the furor around Mr. Pelley's break with 60 Minutes, Mr. Cobb expected it would be difficult to reach him, but Mr. Pelley picked up right away, and Mr. Cobb settled the details quickly with him and Ms. Alfonsi. After that, they had to prevent the news from leaking, Mr. Cobb said. We've had to keep it under our hats for a little while, he said. This happened 6 or 7 weeks ago. In the world of science, should we make daylight saving time permanent? More light at the day's end comes at a price. Much later, winter sunrises across much of the United States. Scientists have documented consequences for public health and the economy. This article has been submitted to the Times by Lynn Peoples. The Sunshine Protection Act, passed by the House this month, promises an easy fix to an unpopular ritual. The bill would halt the twice-yearly changing of the clocks and make daylight saving time permanent. A competing House measure, introduced in early July, would lock the clock on standard time. Now, lawmakers confront three imperfect options: permanent daylight saving time, permanent standard time, or the seasonal clock switching we have now. Permanent daylight saving time may well be the riskiest of these choices, many scientists believe, with unintended consequences for health and the economy. Ultimately, the question is where to place an hour of daylight, a particularly scarce resource, in winter. The name of the House bill, quote, gives the illusion that you're increasing the amount of light, end quote, said Jamie Zeitzer, co-director of the Center for Sleep and Circadian Sciences at Stanford University. But you're not. You're just changing when the light occurs. In Seattle, for example, permanent daylight saving time would push sunrise past 8:30 a.m. for roughly 10 weeks each winter. Permanent standard time would bring sunrise before 4:30 a.m. for about 2 months each summer. Many sleep and circadian scientists think the disputed hour belongs in the morning. A network of clocks throughout the body coordinates everything from immune defenses to metabolism. The most potent time-setting signal for that system is sunlight. Bright mornings and dark evenings help keep the internal clocks in sync so the body can perform the right functions at the right times. Shifting an hour of daylight from the morning to the evening potentially disrupts this circadian system. Quote, the preponderance of the evidence is that daylight saving time is not good for our health or safety, and I think it shouldn't happen, end quote, said Elizabeth B. Clurman, a sleep and circadian researcher at Harvard Medical School and Massachusetts General Hospital. Studies link chronic circadian misalignment to higher risks of cardiovascular and metabolic disease, some cancers, and mental health problems. That's one reason why the American Medical Association and other health, sleep, and scientific organizations have endorsed permanent standard time. Still, the appeal of permanent daylight saving time is obvious. More people would leave school and work before dark during the winter. Extra evening light might encourage exercise and socializing, and some studies suggest reduce car accidents and rates of certain crimes. Where there is that hour of daylight the most beneficial? I think it's a pretty intuitive answer. When people are awake to use it, said Steve Calandrillo, a law professor at the University of Washington who has studied the economics of daylight saving time. The cost is darker mornings. Quote, the worst choice of all three options is permanent daylight savings time, end quote, said Dr. Phyllis C. Zee, director of the Center for Circadian and Sleep Medicine at Northwestern University Feinberg School of Medicine. The country has tried it before. In January of 74, during the oil crisis, Congress imposed year-round daylight savings time. It was popular at first until people began complaining about the second dark age and children were struck and killed walking to school in the dark. Officials scrapped the experiment and most of the country went back to a seasonal clock changes, a system some researchers now consider the least of the three evils. The public has little appetite for keeping the status quo. Only 12% of Americans say they want to keep springing forward and falling back, according to an AP poll in October. Beyond the annoyance, studies have found measurable short-term consequences to resetting the clocks, upticks in traffic accidents and heart attacks, dips in life satisfaction, even reductions in charitable giving, and longer criminal sentences handed down by judges. Settling on a permanent time brings its own trade-offs, although the evidence here is thinner. Results of studies predicting road safety, for example, under year-round daylight saving time land all over the map, with positive, negative, and no effects. But much of that research draws on clock transitions or short extensions of daylight saving time, making it hard to know how the effects would play out during a permanent change, Dr. Clurman said. Still, one analysis exploited natural variations in sunrise and sunset times to estimate that permanent daylight savings time could prevent hundreds of pedestrian and motor vehicle deaths a year, largely because evenings see more traffic than mornings do. Another study found that robberies will drop with extended evening light. But such gains, scientists note, could be offset in other ways by darker mornings, chronic sleep loss, and circadian disruption. Even under the current seasonal system, research suggests our circadian clocks never, ever fully adjust to the spring shift. So some researchers have tried to gauge the effects of permanent daylight saving time by comparing people living at different positions with time zones. These studies link living on the western side, where the sun rises and sets later by the clock, to less sleep, lower wages, and higher rates of some cancers and suicide. And one study found significantly higher rates of fatal traffic crashes in counties unusually far west in the time zones. Modern life has muddied the picture. Many people spend their days in relatively dim indoor light and their evenings under much the same artificial light, blurring the natural contrast between day and night. Scientists may still debate the risks and benefits of moving to permanent daylight saving time, but generally agree on one point. Different people in different places will experience them in different ways. But there are worries about children. Extreme early birds, for example, might do fine with extra evening light. It could even help them stay awake longer enough to enjoy a night out. But teenagers and night owls might struggle, scientists say. Circadian timing usually shifts later during puberty. Adolescents tend to fall asleep later and wake up later. Darker mornings could dial their natural clocks later still, even as school bells force them out of bed early. One risk, car accidents. Quote, high schoolers are driving cars to school in the dark in the middle of their biological night, end quote, said Horacio de la Iglesia, a biologist at the University of Washington who has studied circadian rhythms for decades. Other potential hazards range from mental health to academic performance. Winter depression among teenagers and young adults in Russia rose after it adopted permanent daylight saving time in 2011, and then fell again after the country switched to permanent standard time in 2014. Because brains, not factories, drive much of today's economy, student performance may be the strongest economic case against year-round daylight saving time and for year-round standard time, said Philip Newman, an economist researcher at Bielefeld University in Germany. Taking advantage of Indiana's historically uneven adoption of daylight saving time, one study found SAT test scores were an average of 16 points lower in counties that observe seasonal daylight saving time compared with those on permanent standard time. The gap widened among lower-income students. Dr. De La Iglesia studied students before and after Seattle high schools moved their morning bells to 8:45 a.m., about an hour later than before. Students slept about 34 minutes more a night, and grades and attendance improved. Permanent daylight saving time, he said, would, quote, undo all the benefits of the school start time delay, end quote. Certain businesses, however, clearly profit from later sunsets. Retail and entertainment interests have long supported daylight saving time and its extension. Candy companies, too, backed delaying the fall clock change until after Halloween. Dr. Newman co-authored a broad review weighing the short and long-term effects of permanent daylight saving time and permanent standard time on health, road safety, crime, electricity use, and the economy. The conclusion? Permanent standard time came out ahead overall, driven largely by the expected health benefits. Too soon? Under current law, states may opt out of daylight saving time and stay on standard time year-round, as Arizona and Hawaii do. Both bills before Congress would change the national default while leaving some room for state choice, but too much local discretion risks recreating the very confusion that standard time zones were designed to fix, Dr. Zeitzer said. Before the United States railroads introduced standard time zones in 1883, towns set their clocks to strike noon when the sun reached its zenith overhead. As the New York Times put it that November, if clocks had rung an alarm at local noon from May to the Pacific, quote, there would have been a continuous ringing from the east to the west lasting for 3.25 hours, end quote. Returning to true local sun time isn't practical in a modern interconnected society, Dr. Zeitzer said, even though biologically he considers that standard is the best solution. Among the more viable options, scientific opinions diverge. Some researchers actually prefer the current system to either permanent alternative. Acknowledging the limited and inconsistent evidence to date, a recent review of more than 150 studies found the effects of clock changes and seasonal daylight saving times were not uniformly detrimental. The authors concluded that continuing this biannual dance while working to mitigate its negative effects is, quote, worth consideration until more robust evidence emerges, end quote. David Prerau, a leading expert on daylight saving time, suggests that we keep the twice-yearly resets, but ramp up public campaign urging people to prepare as they would for jet lag by getting more sleep and slowly shifting bedtimes, meals, and even medication schedules ahead of the transition. But before we make any major change, I would at least try it, Dr. Perow said. Till Ronenberg, a circadian researcher and professor emeritus at LMU Munich, who has long studied human sleep timing, also sees biological logic in the seasonal switch and prefers it to permanent daylight saving time. His own preference, though, is permanent standard time paired with more flexible school and work start times. The problem here isn't really the clock, but the rigid schedule society has built around it, he and other scientists have said. School and work schedules should be delayed or relaxed to better accommodate both early birds and night owls, who don't all thrive on the same fixed clock, they said. Schedules could even be shifted within the seasons. Permanent daylight saving time is not a problem except for the fact that businesses are still telling people to get into work at 8 a.m., Dr. Zeitzer said, and schools are still opening up at 7 a.m. or 8 a.m. And now for a look at the war in the Middle East. For Iran, Trump's reversal on escalation shows who has the upper hand. By expanding the arena of fighting in the region, experts say Tehran sent a warning about the dangers of a widening war. This article has been submitted by Erica Solomon. When President Trump appeared to back down once again from a threatened military escalation against Tehran, he offered fresh fodder to the narrative Iranian officials are eager to promote. They are not the ones who fear war. Mr. Trump is. Iran's leadership believes it has found the world's Achilles heel. With the help of regional militia allies, Tehran spent the past week underscoring its ability to threaten several of the world's most critical energy facilities and waterways. It has continued to up the ante in its face-off with Washington over when and how to stop their renewed hostilities and return to a short-lived deal to start peace negotiations, which fell apart last month. When Mr. Trump signaled in recent days that a major escalation was imminent if no concessions were made, two former Iranian officials said Tehran's leadership told him to go right ahead. Quote, they are ready for the war and they won't back down, end quote, said Amir al-Mousawi, a former Iranian diplomat who said he had met over the weekend with the team surrounding Iran's head negotiator and Speaker of Parliament, Mohammed Bakr Ghalibaf. Mr. al-Mousawi described an exchange of messages between the United States and Iranian officials sent over the weekend through Pakistani and Qatari officials, in which he said Mr. Trump vowed a severe attack on civilian infrastructure like power plants if the Iranians did not restart negotiations. The Iranians refused, he said, unless Washington returned to the previously agreed memoranda of understanding, which many experts say was in Iran's favor. Quote, we have no problem with war at all, and we are ready for the big confrontation, end quote. Mr. al-Mousawi said, the Iranians told the Americans. Quote, Trump told the Iranians, I will hit the power in Iran. So the Iranians said, if you strike, we strike. Iranian officials have spotted a pattern in Mr. Trump's attempt to shape negotiations, said Sasan Karimi, a former senior Iranian government official and a professor of Iranian studies at the University of Tehran. Whenever their messages are exchanged, Mr. Trump starts to pressurize the situation by threatening Iran so that he can try to get further concessions, he said. But Iran is not so easily manipulated. On Sunday, Mr. Trump said he had relented from his planning escalation after Iran and other Middle Eastern countries requested a delay because the perimeters of a deal had been agreed to. Yet, there are no outward signs of any return to United States-Iranian negotiations. What does appear to have happened is that the Saudi Arabia and Qatar expressed concerns over their ability to adequately defend their oil and gas facilities, according to two regional diplomats. The official Saudi news channel said on Sunday that Crown Prince Mohammed bin Salman, the de facto ruler of Saudi Arabia, had recently spoken with Mr. Trump to stress the necessity of prioritizing dialogue in order to de-escalate tensions. And prevent a wider conflict. Recent strikes in the region reflect the severity of those two concerns. 2 weeks ago, the Houthis, an Iran-aligned militia force in Yemen, blockading Riyadh's use of the Bab al-Manbab waterway in the Red Sea. The Saudis had been piping oil to their west coast port on the Red Sea in order to circumvent Iran's stranglehold on global shipping through the Strait of Hormuz. The primary role for oil shipping is out of the Persian Gulf. But then last week, drones struck two major oil facilities in Saudi Arabia in an attack Riyadh attributed to Iran-backed militia in Iraq. A day later, two ships caught fire in Damietta port in Egypt, in which the Egyptian authorities said appeared to have been a drone attack and was widely seen by regional analysts as yet another attack by Iranian or its proximity. At its heart, the current struggle is about redesigning the regional security structure, said H.A. Hellier, a senior associate fellow at the Royal United Services Institute in London. The core of that struggle is who controls the Strait of Hormuz. He said, the Iranians are very, very serious about not giving up control, and they're willing to bomb things to make sure that that's the case. Beyond that dynamic, there was also the startling July 17th attack on U.S. military sites in Jordan that killed three American soldiers. Quote, the strike in Jordan was the game changer, end quote, said Alva Velez, Iran Popularity Project Director for the International Crisis Group. It not only showed that Iran's missile arsenal remained well-stocked, he said, but also that Tehran's intelligence capabilities were higher than previously believed. The attack also stirred rare dissent within Jordan, a crucial U.S. security ally in the region, as hundreds of prominent Jordanians, among them political politicians and lawyers, challenged their country's limit on free speech to demand the withdrawal of American forces. The entire Iranian strategy in this period has been aimed at making the United States understand that if there is another round of escalation, the scope and scale of Iranian response will be so much more devastating for the region and the global economy, Mr. Vaez said. Mr. Trump has added he's never fully grasped the motivations of the Iranians, how they refuse to be bullied or cowed. Through both his current and previous terms, Mr. Trump, quote, is reluctant to learn that lesson, end quote, that aggressive tactics toward Iran have only hardened its position, Mr. Vaez said. It's already 8 years of his maximum pressure with economic sanctions, he said, now combined with military pressure that has never produced what he has sought. At the same time, Washington is grappling with depleted stores of munitions. Some military officials say their abilities to fight future conflicts, such as a so-called great power war against China, could be hobbled by shortages that make years to reverse, particularly of defensive weapons like the Patriot missile. The U.S. military operations aren't great, and it's not simply reported munitions shortages, said Farzan Sabet, an Iran analyst at the Geneva Graduate Institute in Switzerland. Quote, one, it's not clear that the limited and time-bound military escalation Trump is willing to undertake at this point will be enough to change Iran's calculus, he said. Two, it's also hard to imagine these options can degrade Iran's military and drone capacity such that it cannot effectively close the Strait of Hormuz or further damage the Gulf's critical engine and energy infrastructure. Emboldened, some well-known Iranian hardliners mock the dilemma the Trump administration seems to find itself in. Ibrahim Razahi, the spokesperson of the Iranian Parliament's National Security and Foreign Policy Committee, echoed an earlier threat by Mr. Trump in April that he would bomb Iran back to the Stone Age, he said. If a strike is made on Iran, Mr. Razai wrote in a response on X to Mr. Trump's renewed threats in recent days, we will return the entire region and its facilities to the Stone Age. When Mr. Trump said he was posting an escalation, a prominent hardline commentator, Sayed Mohammed Marandi, posted a picture of chicken tacos on his X account. It was a reference to a sarcastic acronym used by Mr. Trump's critics, TACO, or Trump always chickens out. Iran has not budged, he wrote above it. Far from being closer to talk, some regional experts feel the two sides are further away than ever. Mr. Karimi, the former Iranian official, said Iran should ready itself for another phase of war in the coming weeks. As long as both Tehran and Washington remain convinced they are the ones whose demands should be met, he said, the talks will not be meaningful. To reach a deal, both sides must be politically humble and agree that their maximalist ambitions will not work, he said, adding that for now, those dynamics are not on the table. In her next article, Asia's tourist hotspots are missing a staple, Europeans. Soaring airfares and disruptions to Middle Eastern travel hubs are keeping many travelers away from destinations in Cambodia, Thailand, and Indonesia. This article has been submitted by John Yoon, Muktita Suhartono. Khon Moni normally shuttles at least four groups of tourists on his tuk-tuk in the ancient stone spires of Angkor Wat in Cambodia each week, but in all of May he did not get a single

Suhar Tono. Kon Moni normally shuttles at least four groups of tourists on his tuk-tuk in the ancient stone spires of Angkor Wat in Cambodia each week, but in all of May he did not get a single customer. He blames the war raging more than 3,000 miles away in the Middle East. Since the United States and Israel attacked Iran in late February, airfares have soared, doubled on some routes, and the fighting has repeatedly disrupted flights at the commercial aviation hubs of Dubai and Doha. While the tourism industries of Cambodia, Indonesia, and Thailand have largely been resilient because of regional travel, some towns and cities that rely on European travelers have suffered. Many European tourists have canceled trips to these hotspots in favor of holidays closer to home in recent months, travel industry officials have said. This has imposed immense financial difficulties on Mr. Kon, who's 30. Each time he prepared his seven-month-old baby formula, he said he uses one scoop of powdered milk instead of the recommended 2.5, so he can stretch a can from 10 days to 3 weeks. "I worry that my daughter is not healthy because I cannot give her enough milk like before," said Mr. Kon, as he looked out across a street in Siem Reap, a major tourism hub in Cambodia. The fallout from the war is the most jarring disruption to Southeast Asia's vital tourism industry since the COVID pandemic, according to travel industry officials. In Cambodia, international arrivals in the first 3 months of the year declined by 45% compared with the same period last year, which, you know, we're closer to the tourism officials had said. Mr. Kon said that he used to earn an average of about 82,000 Cambodian riel, or $20 a day, ferrying visitors. That's now dropped to less than $5 a day. Businesses at Siem Reap Angkor International Airport have slashed work hours. Lam Lan, 25, a cook at an airport restaurant, said his shifts have been cut from 30 days a month to about 20. His monthly earnings have now dropped from $250 to less than $150. After factoring in gasoline costs and debt payments, Mr. Lam said he had just enough to buy soy milk for his one-year-old daughter while his wife was pregnant with their second child. Quote, "I'm worried about my second baby because I do not have money saved for his birth," end quote, Mr. Lan said. Trung Kim Sang, 59, a tour guide who has led Spanish-speaking travelers throughout Angkor Wat for more than 30 years, said he was making 35% less than what he did before the Iran war started. To compensate, he started growing vegetables and raising chickens in order to reduce his food expenses. "My income now is only enough for survival," he said. In neighboring Thailand's Phang Nga province, there is a similar crisis. Hotel bookings there have dropped from about 50% since the war began, local officials have said. At Surakul Pier, the main gateway for boat tours to Ko Kahu Phingan, an island that featured in the James Bond film, the financial damage was visible, where a steady procession of minibuses and long-tailed boats once carried thousands of tourists a day. Dozens of vessels now sit idle, rocking quietly at their moorings. Quote, "I really don't know how long we can survive," said Chanipa Laklame, 46, who collects the pier's boat fees of 10 Thai baht, or 30 cents. "There have been almost no trips to collect fees from since the war began," she said. Her husband, who's a boat operator for 16 years, has not had any customers since April. The family now relies entirely on her $243 monthly wage. She said she stopped along the roadside every evening on her way home to forage for wild ivory gourds and melanino fruit to boil her into a basin.

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To find out more about the WHRO Voice, please call area code 757-889-9379.

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The Richmond Times-Dispatch can be heard live from the Virginia Voice at 8:10 a.m., followed by a live reading of the Virginian Pilot at 10 o'clock, with rebroadcast at 3 p.m. The Daily Press can be heard live at 11:30 and re-airs at 4:30 p.m. The WHRO Voice Short Story Hour airs at 1 p.m. and again at 7 in the evening. The Flagship can be heard at 2 p.m. and will be rebroadcast at 9 p.m. Tidewater Hispanic News and Español airs at 2:30 and again at 9:30 p.m. Begin your evening at 6 o'clock with All Things Considered and Marketplace. At 8 o'clock, tune in for the New York Times. The Washington Post can be heard at 10 p.m., followed by the Wall Street Journal at 11. And from midnight until 8:10 a.m., enjoy a variety of late-night programs from the Virginia Voice and WHRV, including book readings, the BBC World Service, and Morning Edition. 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
1: Hello, and welcome to the WHRO Voice, where we read highlights from local regional newspapers 7 days a week, Monday through Sunday. Our audio reading programs are specifically designed for and are primarily directed to people who are blind, visually impaired, or have other conditions preventing them from reading standard printed material. My name is Alan Hagerman, and I'll be reading highlights from, it's going to be from the Navy Times website. Normally we read the flagship, but this week's edition of the flagship is on Liberty. And so there is no real edition for this week of anything of Navy news. So we're just going to go and hit all of the Navy-related articles off the front page of the Navy Times website. And our first article today is by Brooke Griswold. It's entitled, Virginia-class submarine, USS Minnesota, or would that be USS Minnesota, completes the first deployment. And this is accompanied by a picture of the Virginia-class fast attack submarine, Minnesota, returning to its home port in Guam on July 29th. The nuclear-powered fast attack submarine, USS Minnesota, returned to Naval Base Guam on July 29th, completing its first deployment as the Navy's first forward-deployed Virginia-class boat. The successful deployment amplified the Navy's ability to operate and employ advanced capabilities in the Indo-Pacific, a service release noted. The boat is one of four forward-deployed fast-attack submarines. The service's Virginia-class submarines combine stealth, nuclear endurance, and flexibility for both shallow and deep ocean missions. Operating from Guam, this crew demonstrated the readiness, endurance, and advanced capabilities the Virginia-class platform brings to the Western Pacific, said Captain Christopher Carter, commander of Submarine Squadron 15, in the release. During the deployment, the Minnesota participated in Valiant Shield 2026, a multinational field training exercise, and made port visits to Okinawa and Sasebo, Japan. Minnesota also traveled to Australia, visiting HMAS Sterling, participating in Exercise Lungfish, a bilateral tracking drill between the U.S. Navy and Royal Australian Navy, and conducting operations in support of the submarine command course. The boat also stopped for a port call in Darwin. While deployed, 20 enlisted sailors and two officers earned their submarine warfare insignia, worn to signify specialized training and expert qualification to operate undersea systems. The sailors aboard Minnesota represented the Navy with pride and professionalism, no matter what the task. Master Chief Electronics Technician Navigation Joshua Garrett, Minnesota's chief of the boat, said in the release. Their readiness and effectiveness were evident throughout this deployment, and I could not be prouder of what this crew accomplished. Minnesota, the 10th Virginia-class submarine to enter service, was commissioned on September 7, 2013 in Norfolk, Virginia, and was assigned to Naval Base Guam. And our next front page article, this is actually on the Navy Times, though I'm not a real fan of reading political articles, but this is the one that was on the Navy Times. Just 1 in 3 Americans back Iran war. Most are unsure of Trump's goals, the poll finds. And this is from Bo Erickson and Jason Lang from Reuters, or Reuters News Service. Just 1 in 3 Americans support the war on Iran, the lowest reading in a Reuters Ipsos poll since the 5-month conflict's early days, with most respondents saying that President Donald Trump has failed to explain his goals. The poll, conducted Friday through Sunday, also showed the Republican president's approval rating ticking higher to 37 points. That's up 3 points from last month. Trump has offered shifting objectives for the conflict, such as aiding Iranians to topple their leaders, taking out Iran's ballistic missile capabilities, and preventing it from obtaining a nuclear weapon. The poll found that 69% of Americans, including 4 in 10 Republicans, think that Trump has not clearly explained the goal of the U.S. military involvement in Iran. White House spokesman Olivia Wales said Trump will not make decisions based on fluid opinion polls and reiterated the president's resolve to prevent Iran from ever acquiring a nuclear weapon. What matters most to American people is having a commander-in-chief who takes bold actions to keep them safe, Wales said. Approval of the conflict has been below 40% since the U.S. and Israel launched strikes on February 28th, a stark contrast to the opening months of other recent conflicts. While each had a different context, the Iraq War from 2003 to 2011 had the support of about 70 Americans in its early months. During the early days of the Afghan War, which lasted 2001 to 2021, about 90% of the country backed the war. Public disapproval of the war is weighing on Trump and his Republican Party ahead of the November midterm elections, when the president's allies will defend slim majorities in the U.S. Congress. It's not clear why we started a war with them. I have no idea, said Alex Womack, a retired turbine repair specialist from Stockbridge, Georgia, who became a Republican in part because he liked how Republican George Bush handled the Gulf War in 91. Womack, who served in the U.S. Marine Corps during that conflict, said his support for Trump has ebbed because of the war. I don't think he's doing very well personally, he said. To date, 18 American soldiers have died in the conflict, while thousands have died in Iran and in Lebanon, where Iran-allied fighters have battled Israeli forces. The war has pushed gasoline prices sharply higher, a blow to the finances of many Americans. Gasoline prices are averaging just over $4 a gallon nationwide, up from about $3 a gallon just before the war started in February. This puts pressure on the party in a myriad of ways, and all of them are bad, said Alex Conant, a Republican political strategist and White House spokesman during the presidency of George Bush. The White House officials have been saying since January that they need to win economic arguments. It's hard to win the economic arguments when you're clearly focused on foreign policy. Independent registered voters in the latest poll said that they were favoring the Democratic congressional candidates over the Republicans by 36% to 20%. Independent voters also favored Democrats over Republicans on economic policy. In campaigning for the 2024 presidential election, Trump said he would keep the U.S. out of enduring conflicts. He initially estimated the Iran war would last 4 to 5 weeks. He has bristled over comparisons to other wars, including the Vietnam War, which lasted 2 decades and claimed the lives of more than 58,000 U.S. soldiers. Ryan Anderson, an independent from Fairborn, Georgia, who voted for Trump in 2024, said he thinks Trump should focus on domestic problems rather than on helping Israel or other allies. My biggest thing is just focus on the people who are actually in the country, said Anderson, who works 2 jobs in security and data collection, and said he voted for Democrat Joe Biden in 2020. I know we have allies and things like that, but there's a lot of people here that really need help. Since mid-March, the Reuters survey has asked respondents whether they support or oppose military strikes on Iran. At that time, 37% said they supported the war. That, compared to 27% approval on the day the war began, when the Reuters survey also gave respondents the option to choose unsure, which 29% did. We will see how that takes us. And our next article is an article on the Navy offering up to $150,000 of retention bonuses for select aviation billets. And that article is by Claire Barrett. And it's accompanied by a photograph of an F-A-18E Super Hornet as it's taxiing on the flight deck of the aircraft carrier USS Abraham Lincoln. The U.S. Navy is rolling out retention bonuses for select active duty aviation billets in an effort to retain skilled personnel in certain mission-critical roles, the service announced. The AC Aviation Command Retention Bonus, ACRB program, incentivizes highly talented, hardworking naval aviators and naval flight officers screened for aviation command to choose to remain on active duty. A Navy admin released Friday stated, "Our return on investment is the retention for continued naval services for our aviation warfighters with their invaluable, irreplaceable skill sets and leadership. Bonuses start at $37,000 and cap at $150,000, according to the memo. Applicants must have screened during the Aviation Command Screen Board, ACSB, as CO of an eligible operational, OP, operational training, OPT, or special mission, SMCDR command in order to apply," the memo states. "Second in grade sequential bonus fleet replacement squadron commands are excluded from the retention bonus per the release. The contract requires commanders and commanding officers to commit to 2 to 3 years of obligated service and full completion of a post-command tour, which varies between 24 and 36 months. Those currently under the Aviation Department Head Retention Bonus are eligible to apply with ACRB activated upon the ADHRB contract expiration. Per the release, ACRB rates are as follows. There's a 2-year option, $37,000 total, where they get $18,500 a year, with the obligation ending at 21 years of commissioned service. There's a 3-year option, where there's $129,000 total, which is $43,000 a year, with the obligation ending at 22 years of commissioned service. And there is a C-duty incentive, a $10,000 a year, not to exceed $50,000 a year, total compensation, for each year of the contract, for those who report to post-command orders to operate to operational carrier strike groups, carriers, and amphibious assault ships. Due to the $50,000 a year statutory cap, C-duty incentive for the 3-year option will be reduced to $7,000 a year. As the flag officers of tomorrow, the Navy hopes the financial incentives will help retain those with capabilities and command experience that are critical for the future of our service. That application process has to be complete by August 31st this year. So you have this month, that's it. Let's see, our next article is going to be a little tough to read to you because it's actually a video-based one. But the article says, "See what it's like to be on a ship getting hit by U.S. missiles." This is coming off the Navy Times website. So you can go to the Navy Times website directly if you want to get more information on this video. But it's basically a CCTV video footage that was recorded aboard the decommissioned USS Pelayu as it was hit by Harpoon missiles fired from a submarine in a recent exercise. The Navy offered a unique perspective in its latest Synkex event. Two former U.S. warships, the amphibious assault ship USS Pulleyu and the cruiser USS Mobile Bay, were sent below the seas off the coast of Hawaii during a live sinking exercise, or Synkex, event on July 17th. On July 24th, the Navy released footage of the sinking, including video of the Global Autonomous Reconnaissance Craft uncrewed surface vessel targeting the USS Pulleyu. On July 29th, however, it released B-roll from inside the ship as it was pummeled by two UGM-84 Harpoon anti-ship cruise missiles fired from the Los Angeles-class fast attack submarine USS Columbia. Cameras placed inside and around the vessel show the warship shudder as the powerful blasts rip at its innards. The sinking of the Pulleyu and Mobile Bay was the third Synkex event in recent weeks. The former USS Juno, and that was sent to the ocean floor during a June 22nd, July 1 Valiant Shield exercise off the coast of the Mariana Islands Range Complex. Commissioned in May of 1980, the USS Pulleyu was the first ship to deploy Marines to Afghanistan after the 9/11 attacks, with the 15th Marine Expeditionary Unit, commanded by then Marine Brigade Brigade General James Mattis, under Task Force 58. That same task force went on to capture John Walker Lint in November of 2001. Lint, an American citizen turned enemy combatant, later confessed to being a member of Al-Qaeda while aboard Pulleyu. During 35 years of service, the ship, dubbed the Iron Nickel, steamed more than a million miles before its decommissioning in March of 2015. And our next article is entitled, Navy Awards $76.6 billion, with a B, for Virginia Columbia class submarines. This article is by Riley Cedar, and it's accompanied by a picture of the Virginia-class fast attack submarine USS Colorado as it sits under construction or refitting. It's covered in scaffolding while it's still tied up at a pier. And this was at the Joint Base Pearl Harbor, Hickam, Hawaii. The U.S. Navy announced that it is awarding contracts for another round of ballistic missile and fast attack submarines. The Defense Department is granting a collective $76.6 billion contract to General Dynamics Electric Boat for five Columbia-class submarines and to both General Dynamics Electric Boat and Huntington Ingalls Industries Newport News for nine Virginia-class submarines to be built in the coming years. This historic investment underscores the department's continued commitment to undersea superiority and the recapitalization of our nuclear triad, said Vice Admiral Robert Gauscher, Director of Submarine Programs. By securing the continuous production of both the Columbia and Virginia classes, we ensure we will continue to deliver the world's most lethal, survivable, and resilient combat platform. The contract includes $29.5 billion for Columbia-class Build II submarines, $42.1 billion for Virginia-class Block VI submarines, and $5 billion for investments in nuclear shipbuilding programs and shipbuilding infrastructure for both shipbuilders. The Navy currently has seven Columbia-class submarines under contract, 26 active Virginia-class submarines, and 23 more Virginia-class submarines in the pipeline for future construction, the service noted. The Navy has made its newest submarine class a top priority over the last several years. The Columbia-class has big shoes to fill. The ships are being built to replace Ohio-class submarines as they phase out of service. The latter continues to play a big part in underwater military operations. An Ohio-class submarine participated in military strikes against Iranian nuclear facilities during Operation Midnight Hammer on June 22, 2025. The Columbia-class is expected to surpass the missile payload and stealth capabilities of the Ohio-class, as well as harness the Trident II D5 strategic weapons system and hypersonic missiles. While construction began on the Columbia class in 2020, the Virginia class has been around for some time with the launch of its lead ship in 2003. Virginia class submarines, which were designed to replace Los Angeles class submarines, can host special operation forces undergoing long deployments on board in a reconfigurable torpedo room. Despite Columbia class fabrication beginning 6 years ago, the program has faced delays. The lead ship in its class was originally slated for a 2027 delivery, but has since been pushed back to 2028 after delivery postponement involving steam turbines in the ship's bow and stern, according to the USNI News. Government watchdogs initially predicted a rocky construction timeline for the newest addition to the Silent Service. A U.S. government accountability report from January of 2023 expressed concern that the building process would encounter hiccups because the ship's contractor, General Dynamics Electric Boat, hadn't conducted a scheduled risk analysis. The latter practice, which is recommended by the GAO and is part of the Defense Department's guidelines for large acquisition programs, helps set expectations for a program's completion. The Navy's fiscal 2027 budget request for $378 billion includes money for the purchase of one Columbia-class submarine and two Virginia-class submarines. And our next article is entitled, "The USS George Washington Arrives in Vietnam Amid China-Philippines Strain." This article is by Riley Cedar, and it's accompanied by the USS by a photo of the carrier USS George Washington as it arrived in Da Nang, Vietnam on July 30th, 2026. The Nimitz-class aircraft carrier, USS George Washington, arrived Thursday in Da Nang, Vietnam for a scheduled port visit, the service announced. The ship, along with over 5,000 sailors, sailed from the Philippine Sea to the South China Sea last week, several days after a July 20 hostile incident between the China Coast Guard and the Philippine Navy, in which Chinese personnel aboard an inflatable boat struck a Philippine Navy servicemen with a wooden baton, injuring the individual. 4 days later, the hostilities continued between the two nations when the China Coast Guard attacked the Philippine Coast Guard and Bureau of Fisheries and Aquatic Research vessels with water cannons in the vicinity of Scarborough Shoal. A U.S. State Department officials have criticized the escalatory actions by China and reiterated U.S. support for its Pacific allies. A spokesperson for the department called for China to immediately cease its destabilizing conduct. Secretary of State Marco Rubio told reporters on July 23rd during the Asian Foreign Ministerial meetings in the Philippines that the U.S. was not going to abandon its allies after appearing to reference the July 20 incidents between China and the Philippines. The USS George Washington, meanwhile, the flagship of Carrier Strike Group 5, was accompanied by the Ticonderoga-class guided missile cruiser USS Robert Smalls, the Arleigh Burke-class guided missiles destroyer USS Shoup, and the embarked Carrier Air Wing 5 during its port call. "While our ship represents the high-end capabilities of the U.S. Navy, our visit here to Vietnam supports a U.S.-Vietnam relationship that continues to grow stronger across an increasingly broad range of subjects, reflecting our shared interest in a free and open Indo-Pacific," said Captain Nicholas DeLeo, commanding officer of the George Washington. And our next article is entitled, "Space Food for Soldiers, Advanced Military Rations Promoted an NDAA," and this is by Hope Hodge Seck. And it's a photograph of a prototype close combat assault ration that was on display in 2018 at the Pentagon. The House version of next year's defense budget bill revives a push to use emerging technology to make military rations lighter and more portable. While the standard Meals Ready to Eat, or MRE, delivers nutritionary complete chow in a package weighing 1.5 pounds or less, that adds up for troops on the move, more than 30 pounds of supply per service member for a week-long patrol. And amid efforts across the services to prepare to operate independently in austere environments far from resupply, cutting down the weight and volume of food is a known need. The Fiscal 2027 National Defense Authorization Act calls for the Secretary of Defense to boost these efforts with a new partnership to create MREs of the future. It is the sense of Congress that requirements for the future battlefield include dealing with contested logistics that cannot be achieved with the size and weight of currently fielded rations, and could mitigate it by incorporating within rations components produced with emerging and innovative technologies developed in partnership with the Defense Department of Defense Combat Feeding Research and Engineering Program language in the House version of the bill, which passed July 22nd. It requires the Secretary of Defense to seek opportunities to enter contracts to procure rations, naming two specific space-saving food technologies, sonic agglomeration and vacuum microwave drying. Sonic agglomeration uses sound wave vibrations to compress food ingredients and stick them together without use of fillers or binders. The Army's Combat Feeding Directorate has been working with this technology since at least 2016, even using the method to help NASA develop a more compact breakfast bar for astronauts on future Mars missions. Vacuum microwave drying is quickly dehydrates food at low temperatures, locking in fresh flavors and colors that more conventional drying techniques can't capture, making lightweight, water-removed rations that are more palatable for troops on the go. In 2018, the Combat Feeding Directorate released information about work being done to develop a salad bar, a vacuum-compressed pack of shelf-stable fresh greens with the dressing already mixed in. And that work is happening to field at least early versions some of these rations to the fighting combat forces. Last year, the Combat Feeding Directorate announced the new Close Combat Assault Ration, specifically designed for the sustainment of units on their own for 7 to 10 days, and that it could now be purchased through the Defense Logistics Agency. The CCAR saw a 39% reduction in volume and 17% reduction in weight compared to the Eat on the Move First Strike ration, which contains about 24 hours worth of calories and allowed troops to carry 5 days worth of nutrition in a 3-day footprint, officials said. But efforts to conduct more robust testing around sonic agglomeration and vacuum microwave drying were limited by the COVID-19 pandemic delays, officials said, leaving more work to be done. These and other novel technologies are being evaluated during CCAR's development, and CFD will continue to work with industry partners to identify new technologies and evolve existing ones. And with that, you've been listening to highlights from what was going to be the flagship, but was really a half hour of articles from the Navy Times on the WHRO Voice. You can hear local rebroadcast of this program tonight at 9 p.m., and you can also access our special readings online by going to whro.org/voice and asking your Amazon or Smart speaker to play the WHRO Voice. Our audio reading programs are specifically designed for and primarily directed to people who are blind, visually impaired, or have other conditions preventing them from reading standard printed material. Financial support for the Virginia Voice, for the WHRO Voice, comes from the Virginia Department of the Blind and Vision Impaired and from the generosity of individual donors and members of WHRO. Coming up next, more regional and local programs from the WHRO Voice. My name is Alan Hagerman. Thank you for joining us.

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A continuación, más programas locales.

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0: 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It is currently 10 o'clock. Coming up is the Washington Post. At 11 o'clock is the Wall Street Journal. And at midnight, midnight music. 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
1: Hello and welcome to the Talking Information Center. I'm Ron Clark reading the Washington Post on Tuesday, August 4th. First article, Iran rejects Trump's claim that talks will restart, adding to weekend of whiplash. The U.S. president said late Sunday that he had called off the biggest attack since World War II so that talks could resume. Iran said Monday that no talks were planned. Iran rejected President Donald Trump's claim that negotiations to end the war would start on Monday, which the president made on Sunday after saying he had called off the biggest attack since World War II. Trump had promised the discussions would start Monday afternoon, but Iranian Foreign Ministry spokesman Esmail Bakai said Iran had no plans to send or receive any negotiating delegations. The Iranian foreign minister, he added, would be traveling to Iraq for a pilgrimage. Trump said that he had canceled strikes this weekend at the request of Saudi Arabia, the United Arab Emirates, and Qatar, in addition to Iran, and that they urged him instead to pursue talks with Tehran. "They think there's a deal," Trump told reporters aboard Air Force One as he traveled back to Washington from his golf club in New Jersey. "There's a deal on Hormuz, and then there will be a deal on the denuclearization of Iran." The latest diplomatic scramble over Iran began amid reports late last week that the Trump administration was considering escalated attacks possibly targeting Iranian energy infrastructure. U.S. allies in the Persian Gulf, countries that would be on the front line of any Iranian retaliation, urged calm. After Trump's announcement Sunday, Saudi Crown Prince Mohammed bin Salman issued a statement emphasizing the necessity of prioritizing dialogue and exerting all possible efforts to achieve a truce. Separate from the on-again, off-again Iran-U.S. talks, Oman and Iran have been engaged for days in negotiations to identify a single route for traffic through the Strait of Hormuz, the narrow waterway critical for global energy supplies. Iranian officials said Sunday that those talks were close to yielding a deal. Bakai said in an interview carried on state television that under no circumstance will the Strait of Hormuz return to the situation before the war. He said that the talks with Oman were bilateral and dismissed threats by the U.S. of more military strikes, saying Iran had already survived high-intensity military campaigns. Trump officials have said in recent weeks that they were talking to Tehran behind the scenes, even as attacks continued, assertions that Iran has repeatedly denied. Regional mediators have said that they were passing messages between the two sides. Since the U.S. and Israel launched the first airstrikes against Iran on February 28th, Trump has been mired in an unpopular war with no end in sight. The fresh round of talks is the latest effort to end hostilities and follow the collapse of a ceasefire and memorandum of understanding signed in mid-June. At least 18 service members have been killed in the war, including four in recently renewed hostilities after Trump declared last month that the ceasefire was over. More than 600 American service members have been wounded. After the failure of the ceasefire, the U.S. ramped up strikes on Iran and reimposed a blockade on all ships attempting to enter or leave Iranian ports. Iran has escalated attacks on countries in the region where U.S. troops are stationed, including Kuwait and Jordan, as well as on ships attempting to navigate the strait without Tehran's permission. Iran first blocked the Strait of Hormuz, a choke point for oil and natural gas leaving the Persian Gulf, just days after the start of the war. The June agreement called for it to be immediately reopened with no impediments for 60 days and for Iran and Oman to conduct dialogue to define the future administration of the passage. But while Oman and Iran have held discussions, Tehran has continued to publicly insist that it have control of the strait and the right to charge tolls for transit through it, while the U.S. and much of the rest of the world has said Iran should have no unilateral claim on the waterway, a stance that Tehran says is a violation of the agreement. In a social media post on Sunday, Iranian President Masoud Pezeshkian said Iran must try to force the enemy to adhere to what he signed, an apparent reference to the disputed interpretation of the agreement. Raz Zimt of the Institute for National Security Studies, an independent think tank in Israel, said part of the dilemma for the U.S. is that the military options would do little to reopen the Strait of Hormuz. The Iranians may pay a heavy price, but from their perspective, the price they will exact is at least equal, so it won't help, Zimt said, adding that what could be done via airstrikes has already been done. Trump's decision to pause the strikes came after reports that Israel and the U.S. were set to attack Iran's energy infrastructure. In response, Iranian security officials told state media that the country would strike Israeli and U.S. energy facilities in the region, escalating concerns in Persian Gulf countries that host American troops and among energy companies. Last week, Iranian-backed Houthi rebels in Yemen launched strikes on Saudi Arabia's oil facilities and announced a blockade of Saudi ships in the Red Sea. Other U.S. allies, like Kuwait, are reeling from successive Iranian attacks on vital desalinization infrastructure. End of article. Next article, deported by the U.S., detained in Venezuela, then lost in the earthquakes. The immigrants aboard Flight 164 were pursuing lives in the U.S. when ICE detained them. In Venezuela, they were held in a building that collapsed hours later. Juan Carlos Villegas Castillo spent years casting nets into the Caribbean off of Venezuela's eastern coast. When the sea could no longer provide enough support for his five children, he crossed the Darien Gap and found construction work in Chicago. He was given permission to temporarily live and work in the United States, his family said, and hoped to return to Venezuela to build a house and buy a boat of his own. Eduardo José Osal Mojica never wanted to make the United States his home, but economic hardship and growing political pressure pushed the former Venezuelan police officer to leave his wife and young son behind. He crossed nine countries, a jungle, and a river to find work and seek asylum, knowing he'd be branded a traitor if he ever returned. Richard José Pereira Amesti was granted humanitarian parole after trekking through Central America and Mexico with his wife and young son. They settled in Tennessee and were awaiting an asylum hearing when federal immigration officers told them they had to leave voluntarily as a family or be separated by detention. This spring, each man's plans unraveled in a sudden, similar way. Federal officers detained them during routine check-ins with immigration authorities, traffic stops, and raids as part of the Trump administration's mass deportation campaign. On June 24th, they were shackled and placed aboard a plane back to Venezuela. Across the South American nation, relatives prepared to welcome them home. Some bought balloons, some cooked favorite meals, others got in their cars and headed to greet the deportees when they landed at Simon Bolivar International Airport. But there were no reunions that day. Instead, Venezuelan officials loaded the group of 146 deportees, including 19 women and 7 children, onto buses and drove them to the Hotel Santuario La Llanada, a secluded government facility perched on a hillside in the coastal state of La Guaira. Hours later, two powerful earthquakes struck Venezuela in what now ranks as one of the nation's deadliest national disasters on record. More than 5,500 people were killed, nearly 17,000 injured, and the United Nations estimates that upward of 50,000 people are still missing. The four-story building where the immigrants were being kept toppled into a pile of broken concrete, twisted metal, and dust. Neither the Venezuelan government nor the Trump administration has publicly released a complete passenger manifest, nor have officials explained why deportees were taken into custody by the Bolivarian National Intelligence Service, the state security agency that has been accused of human rights violations, and what happened to them. The Washington Post sought to find out who the immigrants were and how they ended up on Flight 164, interviewing relatives of 16 passengers, most of whom are now dead or missing, three survivors, human rights experts, and Venezuelan officials, and reviewing videos, photographs, text messages, and other documents. Most of those whose cases were reconstructed had pending asylum claims when they were detained, their relative said. About half had been shielded from deportation through temporary protected status until the Trump administration canceled that benefit for Venezuelans last year. Several of the passengers told their families they were hoping to continue pursuing their immigration cases, but ultimately agreed to be deported after weeks or months in ICE detention. The Department of Homeland Security did not respond to requests for information about who was on the flight and denied accusations that detainees are pressured to voluntarily deport. This flight safely reached Venezuela, and all illegal aliens on board were returned home, the agency said in a written statement. When an individual is no longer in ICE custody, ICE is no longer responsible for them. Venezuela's Ministry of Communication and Information did not respond to requests for information about the deportees, why they were taken into custody, and what happened to them. They also did not comment on accusations that officials have provided confusing and, in some cases, incorrect information to relatives about whether their loved ones survived. The family said they were left to search for the answers on their own. The ruins of Hotel Santuario La Leonada remain under the control of Venezuela's intelligence police and have been closed off to family members, rescue groups, and the media. Relatives of the deportees have spent weeks seeking information through leaked passenger lists, cell phone videos, text messages, phone calls, and visits to hospitals and morgues. Several relatives said CBIN officers warned them not to speak publicly. "They failed us," said Daniele Hurtado, the wife of Osal Mojica, the former Venezuelan police officer. She blamed the U.S. government for what she described as psychological torture in detention and the Venezuelan government for negligence after the earthquakes. "It was an irreparable failure." Since arriving in the United States in 2023, Osai Mojica had repaired roofs, cleaned water tanks, and made deliveries around Denver, sending money home to pay for household expenses and his son's schooling. He applied for asylum and obtained a work permit, but he missed an immigration court date when the summons paperwork went to an old address. When Denver became saturated with immigrant workers, many of whom had also crossed the U.S. border during the Biden administration, Osal Humica started looking for opportunities in Wyoming. He had a Colorado-issued driver's license, his wife said, and found work making deliveries. He did not know Wyoming does not recognize state licenses issued to drivers without a legal status, she said. "I'll give myself 1 year," Hurtado recalled her husband saying. He never wanted to be there, but he went to help his family. A sheriff's deputy stopped Osal Mojica, 32, while he was driving in April. In Wyoming and across the country, local agencies were increasingly cooperating with ICE to carry out immigration enforcement. He was taken into custody and immediately signed a voluntary departure order, his wife said. In early May, he withdrew his asylum claim and told a court he would not appeal a removal order. But his detention dragged on, and he grew increasingly anxious and depressed. Osal Mojica told his wife that the lights were kept on at all hours and that he struggled to sleep. During one video call, he showed his son a bleeding scar where he had etched the boy's name into his arm with a blade he had stolen. Hurtado scolded him, terrified. He later went on a hunger strike, begging authorities to let him go. He lost 60 pounds. Hurtado said officials told her husband they had lost his papers. Later, detention officers said he would have to pay for his own flight home. His family deposited money into his account, but weeks went by with no word of when he would return. DHS did not comment on Hurtado's accusation, saying only in a statement that Osal Mojica had entered the country illegally and that the Transportation Security Administration had caught him using a fraudulent Social Security number in November 2023. His family said he had been duped by someone he believed was an attorney shortly after arriving in the U.S. and thought it was a valid number. He told his sister, "If they don't release me, I don't know what I'm going to do," Hurtado recalled through sobs. Mojica went on to lament to his wife, "I was just working. Why are they making me suffer like this?" Similar stories of arrest and detention were unfolding across the country. While DHS was not staging large-scale federal immigration deployments like the ones it conducted in Minneapolis and Chicago over the past year, officers were still making hundreds of arrests each day. The men and women would eventually find themselves on Flight 164 were among those detained in a wave of apprehensions that rarely made the headlines. In May, a Mother's Day traffic stop in Jacksonville, Florida, resulted in the arrest of Daniel Alejandro Nunez Ramirez, 28, whose family said he had a pending asylum claim. 3 days later, Broward County Sheriff's deputies descended on a Home Depot where day laborers gathered looking for work and detained 29-year-old Yoneka Jose Ortiz Lara, who had no legal status. In New Jersey, Jonathan Lamoose, 40, received a notice directing him to report to immigration authorities to regularize his immigration status. He had received temporary protective status, but, like other Venezuelans, now faced the possibility of removal after it was canceled. Instead of going into hiding, as many people did, he decided to show up and follow the law, said Adela Osuna, Lamoose's cousin. Part of him wanted to go back to Venezuela, and he jokingly said to us, "Well, if they deport me, even better. I saved myself the price of a plane ticket." By June, ICE officers had begun to dramatically increase arrests as part of a new enforcement surge. In Chicago, immigration officers arrested Villegas Castillo, 37, the former fisherman, after entering a house where he was doing construction work, his sister said. On June 13th, Florida Highway Patrol stopped landscaper Luis Alberto Machin Hernandez, 27, while he was driving a work truck near Orlando. A week later, immigration officers arrested Yamil Alberto Caldera, 32, and his wife as they made food deliveries in Tucson. Pereira Amesti, 34, and his wife were summoned to check in with ICE in Tennessee in June. They had obtained and then lost temporary protected status, shielding them from deportation, but were still pursuing an asylum claim. Officers gave the couple a choice, their niece said. One of them could be detained while fighting their immigration case, or they could both sign paperwork agreeing to leave the country with their son. The family agreed to voluntarily deport and was told they'd have until August to buy plane tickets and pack their belongings. But when they went to check in a week later, officers told the family they'd be leaving that day, their niece said, and immediately took them into custody. Other families were separated. Ortiz Lara, who was arrested at the Broward County Home Depot, texted his partner from Camp East, Montana, a notorious tent city at Fort Bliss, Texas, where many of the migrants would eventually board Flight 164, were being held. Esto es duro, he texted his partner, who shared the text on the condition of anonymity because she fears being targeted by authorities in the U.S. and Venezuela. This is really hard. The couple made a plan. Ortiz Lara's partner and their toddler would surrender to federal immigration officers and request deportation so they could rebuild their lives together in Caracas. The night before his flight, Ortiz Lara sent one final message. Nos vemos en Venezuela. We'll see each other in Venezuela. Jezebeth Montiel Nava felt torn as she boarded the plane in El Paso. The 31-year-old mother of three had fled Venezuela after receiving threats tied to her family's involvement in local politics. She applied for asylum in 2023 and believed the judge would recognize the merits of her case and offer her a path toward citizenship. But weeks inside Georgia's Stewart Detention Center had worn her down. She said guards yelled obscenities at the detainees, denied them bathroom breaks, and served them bowls of food like beans that had worms. She withdrew her asylum claim and signed papers agreeing to return voluntarily. Going back meant seeing her children again. It also meant giving up on the future she had imagined in the U.S. Women and children were assigned seats together in one part of the plane and men placed in another. The adults were shackled at the wrist and ankles. We were happy to go after all the abuse, she recalled, but we thought we'd be free. When the flight landed in Venezuela, passengers were greeted by government officials and television cameras. Venezuela's Return to the Homeland mission, the government initiative charged with processing deportees, posted photographs and videos celebrating the migrants' arrival. Officials embraced passengers and handed toys to children. They referred to the plane as Flight 164, the government's tally of deportation flights from the United States and other countries. Since the program's creation in 2018, the government has portrayed it as a humanitarian mission, welcoming Venezuelans home after hardships abroad. At the same time, government officials have frequently accused migrants of being manipulated by foreign powers and cast suspicion on those who leave the country. "When the cameras are rolling, they hug you," said one deportee who spoke in the condition of anonymity because of security concerns. "But once that's done, they treat you like you're a traitor for leaving the country." CBIN agents loaded most of the Flight 164 passengers onto buses headed for Hotel Santuario La Llanada. The terracotta-roofed compound overlooking the Caribbean had never operated as a hotel. Built around 1960 as a Catholic primary and high school, it later housed a city of youth where residents attended school, learned trades, and performed in renowned traveling circus. The Venezuelan government eventually converted the property into a residential drug rehabilitation center and, during the coronavirus pandemic, a quarantine facility. After Iceland deported a group of Venezuelans in 2024, CBIN used the facility to process returnees before releasing them to their families. Flight 164's passengers would follow the same route. "They told us we were being detained because we are under investigation for 24 hours before they deliver us to our families," Montiel Nava recalled. "I don't know why they needed to take us there." Officials issued new national identity cards and instructed the deportees to find bags labeled with their names that contained their belongings. But CBIN agents collected people's phones and demanded the passwords, several survivors said. One man said an agent told him officials were looking for evidence that deportees opposed the government. If they found it, the agent warned, they could be detained longer. Deportees were allowed to make a single phone call home with a phone provided by a CBIN officer. Before dialing, they had to give the name, national identification number, address, and cell phone number of the relative they wanted to contact, survivors said. Officials signed the deportees to rooms lined with bunk beds and told them they could not leave except to use the bathroom under escort, deportees said. They distributed towels and toiletries, turned on the water so everyone could shower, then brought meals to the rooms. Montiel Nava said she was one of the last of the women to be processed for her national identification documents. She went to her room on the second floor, lay down, and started drifting to sleep with her Bible tucked underneath her pillow. Around 6 p.m., screams startled her awake. Everything shook. The walls around her began to collapse. Debris smashed the metal frame of the bunk bed she was resting on and came within inches of crushing her. "I could hear people screaming and crying," Montiel Nava said. "To get out, I had to climb over the piece of cement that had crushed to death a woman who was next to my bed." Nine women crawled out an opening in the pancaked roof to safety, she said. Montiel Nava said that she asked some of the intelligence officers to help them rescue those still inside, but that they did not respond to her pleas. Dazed and shoeless, she started walking as night fell. For 4 hours, she trekked past what she described as a nightmare reel of pulverized cement, headless children, and crushed bodies. She arrived at a Venezuelan National Guard command post where people were beginning to assemble an open-air morgue. A soldier brought her an arepa to eat. Far from Caracas, in the small town of El Mococal, one deportee's mother was carefully writing "Welcome Home" on a banner when news about the earthquakes began to spread. As the hours passed, she began to worry. She knew her son, Arturo, was being held by the government after landing near the epicenter of the disaster. The post agreed to identify Arturo by only his first name and withhold his mother's identity because the family fears retribution in Venezuela. He fled the country in 2023 to help support his mother and her work as a seamstress. Arturo's town quickly rallied to find him. On June 26, a convoy of motorcycles and cars loaded with food, water, and medical supplies left from the western state of Zulia and began the 16-hour drive toward La Gara. They arrived at dawn, but CBIN officers had sealed off the site of the collapsed building. Families were barred from entering, and many were threatened with detention, said the leader of Arturo's convoy, who spoke on the condition of anonymity for fear of retaliation. Relatives of residents from other destroyed buildings could sometimes find their loved ones in the morgues and intensive care units by searching for people found at a certain address. But many of Flight 164's family members did not know exactly where they had been taken and said the deportees at most were labeled repatriados, repatriated. Arturo's search party eventually received word that his body had been found in a Caracas morgue. When they arrived, he wasn't there, Then came another call from an improvised morgue at the port of La Gara. His mother recognized him by the tattoo stretched across his ribs. Family, where life begins and where love never ends. Other families of the deportees said they received confusing and at times contradictory information. Intelligence agents twice visited the home of Adela Osuna's uncle in the state of Chachira, she said. During one visit, they offered condolences, telling the family that her cousin, Yonatan Lamous, had died. The next time, they told the family to stop talking publicly about his case. A week later, however, a Seban official scrolled through what Osuna believed was a passenger list on his cell phone before telling her Lamous was not among those recovered from the rubble. Perhaps, he suggested, her cousin had wandered away after the earthquake. Perhaps he had amnesia. Perhaps he was in shock. She should keep checking the hospitals. They're the ones who took him there, to Hotel Santuario La Llanada, Osuna said. They're the ones who should be looking for him. Oli Guzman found her son Andres Contreras alive at Perez Carreno Hospital in Caracas 3 days after the earthquake. While sitting beside his hospital bed, she said, she received a call from Seban offering condolences because her son has supposedly been found dead. They simply have no idea who is alive and who isn't, she said. Another family, speaking on the condition of anonymity for fear of retaliation, said Seban officials offered to provide proof that their loved one was alive in exchange for $100. The next day, they said, they began receiving messages asking for more money to feed and care for him. 4 days after the earthquake, they found his body in a morgue. The secrecy extended beyond the deportees. Venezuelan authorities have never publicly acknowledged that Seban officers also died in the collapse, but one intelligence officer, speaking on the condition of anonymity because he was not authorized to discuss the disaster, told the Post that at least 20 of his colleagues were buried beneath the rubble. Montiel Nava said the silence surrounding the fate of her fellow Flight 164 passengers has compounded the pain. They hid our story, she said. They hid us. No one mentioned Flight 164. Families had to work on their own to find out what happened to their loved ones. Not President Trump and not the Venezuelan government mentioned or talked about us. Some families have stayed behind in Caracas and La Gara, hoping each new lead might finally tell them what happened. Yonatan Lamous's family doesn't own a car, but relatives have been taking turns making the 12-hour trek by bus to the capital every week. He still has not been found. We just want closure at this point, Osuna said. We need to know where he is. 1 month after the earthquakes, the Venezuelan government has not disclosed how many of the deportees died and how many are still buried beneath the hotel. Pereira Amesti was pulled from the rubble alive but gravely injured. He was taken to a hospital where he died. His wife and their young son clawed their way out of the collapsed building. Seban officers took them back into custody and later drove them to their family's home. It took Osul Mojica's wife 5 days to find her husband's remains. Authorities sent her from hospitals to the morgue, blocked her from entering Hotel Santuario La Llanada, and at one point presented her with a body that was not his. Eventually, her sister-in-law in the United States obtained a photograph of a decomposing body and her tattoo recognized by Osul Mojica's Dragon Ball Z tattoo and the bracelet U.S. deportation officers had placed on his wrist. Hurtado went to retrieve the body. In a pants pocket, she found her husband's deportation order, folded and stained with dust from the debris. She wrapped it in plastic. That was the document he had spent months anxiously waiting to receive. She wanted to keep something he had longed for. Maria Jose Villegas Castillo traveled to La Gara by boat from her family's hometown in hopes of bringing her brother home. She found his remains 3 days after the earthquakes. His face had swollen beyond recognition, but she recognized his body by the Chinese characters tattooed along his ribs. His family cremated his remains and gathered with friends to bid the fishermen farewell. They built an altar draped with Venezuelan and American flags. As tambores, traditional Afro-Venezuelan drums played at celebrations and funerals, echoed across the gathering, relatives poured a splash of anise liquor over the urn before carrying it aboard the waiting fishing boat. They scattered Diego Castilla's ashes into the Caribbean. The fisherman, who had crossed continents trying to provide for his children, returned to the sea without ever making it home. His youngest daughter still has not accepted that he is gone. She says she wants to die, Viegas Castillo's sister said quietly, because she wants to stay in the sea with her daddy. End of article. Next article from the Washington Post on Tuesday, August 4th. Maine's Democratic Senate candidate touts his rural appeal. His hometown has mixed feelings. In Allegash, a hamlet of some 200 people near Canada, residents are sharply divided over Troy Jackson. Wayne McBrady arrived at the town office here one recent morning on a mission. Sporting a black Troy Jackson for Maine baseball cap, he clutched a sheet of notepad paper scrawled with the message, "Congratulations, Troy Jackson, on your nomination to run for election to the U.S. Senate." It was the notice that McBrady, a longtime supporter of Maine Democrats' newly installed replacement Senate nominee, hoped officials in Jackson's tiny hometown would add to the digital sign outside their tiny municipal building. Win or lose, that's my highlight of politics, that a friend of mine could potentially be a U.S. senator, McBrady said, momentarily choked with emotion. Inside her office, Allegash's town manager sat writing checks. Nola Bagan is no fan of Jackson, who she says didn't do enough to help their struggling community as he rose to the political ranks over two decades to become president of the Maine Senate. 3 years ago, they clashed when Jackson ran unsuccessfully for the position Bagan now holds. She couldn't understand why one of the most powerful politicians in the state wanted the job at all. "We have functions in this community that he never shows up to. We have deaths in this community that he never shows up to," Bagan said. "We don't see Troy here in this community." Gleeful about flaunting Jackson's victory, McBrady handed Bagan his note, wondering whether she'd be willing to post the message. She stared at it silently for 10 seconds, her expression betraying nothing, before confirming that she could take care of his request the next day. "Thank you for doing that," McBrady said. "I just thought it would be appropriate to give him recognition." "Absolutely," Bagan concurred. "Nothing wrong with that." As he takes on veteran Republican Senator Susan Collins in November in one of the marquee races for the control of the Senate, Jackson is betting that his background, including an early career in the logging industry, will allow him to reach the rural Mainers who have increasingly drifted away from the Democratic Party. An oft-repeated stump slogan invites voters into a movement not from the left or the right, but from the bottom. But even in Allegash, a one-road hamlet within spitting distance of the Canadian border, its 200-odd residents are sharply divided over their most famous son. For some, Jackson's elevation to Senate candidate — he replaced Maine's Democrats' original nominee, Graham Platner, who withdrew in a cloud of scandal — is a moment of pride. National politicians don't typically come from a place such as Allegash. It's so remote that half the town doesn't have cell service, and the radio almost exclusively picks up French language stations broadcasting from Quebec. Like much of northern Maine, Allegash has been in economic and population decline for decades, though it's now sustained in part by tourism, canoeing on the adjoining Allegash River, and hunting and snowmobiling in the surrounding woods. "Most people think one person can't make change, and they can. One person can make a difference," said Darlene Dumond, who runs Two Rivers Lunch, the only restaurant in town. "But I don't know if anybody ever thought that man would be coming from a little place like Troy Jackson. There are millions that identify with him." Jackson continued to win re-election to the state legislature for two decades, even as the historically Democratic region he represented trended more conservative. In 2020, he received 59% of the vote in his Senate district, while Collins won more than 67% of Aroostook County, where Allegash is located. His supporters insist that Jackson retains the authentic appeal of an outsider who will fight for the working class. "He's not going to be in the pocket of anyone," Dumont said. "I doubt that will happen to a man from Allegash. It just doesn't happen like that here." Others are more skeptical of his ability to draw in Republicans. "Should you have your camera on my face right now?" Bagan told a reporter when asked about the prospect, contorting into what might be described as a quizzically derisive scowl. In a community that maintains close ties to logging, a visitor will lose count of the number of trucks driving by stacked with timber. Jackson's opponents resent how a man who long ago pivoted to politics still claims the mantle of logger. It feels inextricable from their broader complaint that Jackson never did anything for their community, wasn't focused on helping the people of Northern Maine when in power, unlike fellow Aroostook County native Collins. When I look at Troy and he's holding that chainsaw, that's ridiculous. He's an imposter, said Carrie Kelly, who beat Jackson in the 2023 local election. Kelly compared Jackson to her husband, who she said still spends half the week away at logging camp after 30 years in the industry. He doesn't represent the true men that put their blood and sweat into those woods. The split in Allegash is certainly political. Jackson's biggest fans are Democrats, his loudest critics are Republicans. But it is also intensely personal. The community is full of lifelong residents who are related to one another and know everyone's business. Some people won't speak openly about Jackson and the Senate race for fear of offending friends or family on the other side. Jackson's mother, Colleen McBrady, said she stopped checking social media because of how nasty the discussions have become. I don't think I understand it, she said, seated on her screen porch decorated with Jackson campaign signs. If someone from our little town, a young man or young lady, did well, I'm happy for them. So I don't understand that logic, that mindset, I really don't. Hanging over everything is the recount. In March 2023, during the final stretch of his tenure in the state Senate, Jackson sought to become Allegash's elective executive, known as the first select person. He faced, among others, Kelly, a housewife who said she ran to process the grief of her son's death 5 years prior. The town really pulled together when my son passed away, and I thought, you know, just give a little back. Kelly, who wore a blue Let's Go Brandon t-shirt, a derisive reference to former President Joe Biden, said there wasn't much of a campaign other than calling friends to vote for her. She beat Jackson 78-70. Then Jackson, citing concerns about only one person seeing the ballots, requested a recount. It ignited a furor locally, particularly after Jackson's son raised the possibility of tampering by Begin, who oversaw the election. The final result was nearly identical, 77-71. I was very insulted, and he didn't even show up for the recount, and that was even more insulting, Kelly said. He didn't even, like, acknowledge me. He didn't congratulate me. Though she was proud of her service as first select person, including a Christmas party she organized for the children in town, Kelly said she felt shunned by Jackson supporters, some of whom she had considered friends. The following year, months into her second one-year term, she resigned. It wasn't worth the heartache, she said. I tried real hard, but the town was so split down the middle. His side hated me so bad, they hated me with a vengeance. Those who were pulled into the drama, including Begin, remain offended by the incident. So do some of Jackson's supporters, who believe it has been overblown and used to paint him in an unfairly negative light. The man had a right to ask for a recount. Oh, and that was blasphemy, said Wayne McBrady, who has no direct relation to Colleen. God Almighty, to think that somebody would ask for a recount in this town, God Almighty, he should have been tarred and feathers. Dumont said the locals who dislike Jackson are really driven by sheer jealousy of someone who achieved so much success away from Allegash. The gripes that he doesn't spend enough time in town and never did anything to help them, she said, are just an excuse. Did Susan Collins come here and sit at your table and have tea with you all the time? Dumont said. When we come home to the bubble, you have to make your way back in the bubble and get their trust back. You're still an outsider. Begin is aghast at that suggestion. I would never be jealous of a bully, she said, and you can print that. Once McBrady left the town office, Susan McBrady, Allegash's clerk and Wayne's sister-in-law, walked over from her desk to consult with Begin about his request. Another local Jackson skeptic, she did not want to put up the congratulatory message. It could be seen as an endorsement of Jackson, she reasoned, and then they might have to do the same for Collins. McBrady messaged a friend on Facebook, "Can a town put a congratulations on the marquee sign congratulating Troy?" The response came almost immediately. "Can they? Yes. Should they? No. This is where having a policy is important," the friend wrote, adding a winking addendum, "Put it out for vote." End of article. Next article, the intense pressure facing Fauci as GOP lawmakers push for his jailing. The 85-year-old doctor, once the head of the government's COVID response, now faces mounting congressional threats and legal risks. Anthony Fauci didn't know Rand Paul had his diary, let alone that the GOP senator was going to release it, his friends said. So last Saturday, after the Kentucky lawmaker had publicly shared years of Fauci's private reflections on everything from fighting COVID-19 to attending A-list events, Fauci went to another party. There, at a birthday celebration for former White House Chief of Staff Ron Klain, Fauci mingled with friends and former Biden administration colleagues. They cheered and toasted him, apparently unaware that his critics were combing through documents that would kick off one of the most fraught weeks of his decades-long career. For a few hours, Fauci was back inside a familiar Washington. Then reality intruded. His longtime critics now control congressional committees, the health agencies where he spent his career, and the Justice Department that could ultimately decide whether to prosecute him. After years of promising to hold Fauci accountable for the government's pandemic response, they are flexing their power to try. The past week offered the clearest glimpse yet of what that reckoning could look like. On Monday, Health Secretary Robert F. Kennedy Jr., a longtime Fauci foe, bragged about his department's month-long effort to scour 11 government servers to reassemble Fauci's diary and turn it over to Paul. On Wednesday, Fauci faced hours of questions from Paul and fellow Republican senators at a congressional hearing Fauci and his allies believe was designed to entrap him. He invoked his Fifth Amendment right not to testify more than 100 times. President Donald Trump, who said he watched the whole thing, criticized Fauci after the hearing but sidestepped questions about whether he should be prosecuted. The effort has exposed the difficulty of settling, 6 years later, the bitter disputes that made Fauci one of the pandemic's most polarizing figures. Paul and other Republicans say newly obtained records have raised fresh questions about Fauci's conduct. Several senators accused him of misleading Americans during the coronavirus pandemic and pressed him on whether he engaged in a cover-up of the virus's potential origins. But some of the central allegations have been investigated before, and even some Republicans involved in those inquiries question how much the new material adds. Fauci denies claims of a cover-up, and his allies say he is stuck in a Kafkaesque nightmare. Their fears were accentuated after a former Fauci aide was arrested in April after he privately bragged about concealing emails. The pressure on Fauci 85 is intensifying. More lawmakers are preparing to challenge him. Paparazzi lurk outside his door, and death threats persist. Clips of Fauci refusing to answer questions have become memes, sparking jokes on ESPN and mockery in conservative media. The scrutiny recalls the darkest days of the pandemic, except now, rather than the government marshaling its resources to defend Fauci, he is paying for his own security. Paul's committee is set to vote Wednesday on whether to hold Fauci in contempt of Congress, a measure expected to pass with Republican support. Paul has said they will immediately refer the matter to the Justice Department for prosecution. "I think he'll be remembered more like a mafia don than a great scientist," Paul, the chairman of the Senate's Government Oversight Committee, told podcaster Benny Johnson during last week's hearing. Peter Staley, a former adversary turned longtime friend, said Fauci is trying to stick to his routine, taking power walks with his wife and seeing patients at Georgetown University's hospital. "He's not crumbling," Staley said, invoking Brooklyn tough, an expression he and Fauci often uses. "I'm worried about his safety. I'm not worried about his mental state." This story is drawn from interviews with 17 friends, critics, and former colleagues of Fauci, as well as current administration officials, lawmakers, and congressional aides. Through a spokesperson, Fauci declined to comment. Fauci, who led the National Institute of Health's infectious disease work, emerged from the COVID-19 pandemic as the face of the government's response. That perch gave him access to elite social circles, won him accolades, and made him a worldwide celebrity, fame that has carried a bitter aftertaste. He has been blamed for myriad pandemic-related policies, including decisions that others made but he amplified, such as the CDC's recommendation to stay 6 feet apart to minimize virus risks. Activists and lawmakers have said they want to hold Fauci accountable for students' learning loss, workers' lost jobs, and other harms resulting from COVID-related shutdowns. Some past colleagues have been happy to see Fauci face difficult questions. Several said that his diary shows that Fauci, who details his interactions with reporters and celebrities, was too seduced by his media coverage. They also criticized his efforts to work with NIH grantees to be nominated for prizes, which were detailed in another batch of documents released by Paul. "This is the Fauci I knew being exposed to the world," said Chris Meekins, who served as a senior health official in the first Trump administration and battled with Fauci about vaccine and funding priorities before the pandemic. Others say Paul and his allies are only seeking to embarrass and damage Fauci after years of battling with him, often in contentious showdowns in the Senate. Paul has contended that last week's hearing was part of his investigation into the pandemic's origins, including whether Fauci tried to conceal a possible laboratory leak that may have sparked the outbreak. "We learned nothing from that hearing," said Ashish Jha, who led the nation's COVID response under Biden and worked closely with Fauci. "Nothing about the important issues, nothing about how to prevent the next pandemic, and this kind of vilification will scare people away from public service." Paul has also said that Fauci's diary has produced new revelations about his shifting thoughts on the virus's origins and risks, but the diary generally hews closely to Fauci's 2024 memoir, On Call, and his other past interviews and testimony. Fauci also sat for 21 hours of interviews with a GOP-led subcommittee in 2024, where he discussed the possible origins of the coronavirus. His private conversations about whether a laboratory leak sparked the outbreak and other controversial matters. The subcommittee pressed Fauci on whether his agency had inadvertently sparked the pandemic by funding risky coronavirus research in China, a claim he has persistently denied. "The journal should have been produced back in 2023, but sitting here in 2026, I am not sure what the entries add to the debate," Mitch Benzin, who was the GOP subcommittee staff director and led the questioning of Fauci, wrote in an email. "Some of the information is new and does add color to Dr. Fauci's thoughts through the pandemic, but the findings are no different than what we found years ago." The subcommittee's investigation led to one of Fauci's former aides being arrested earlier this year, an event referenced by Paul and seen as a potential harbinger for Fauci. Justice Department officials say David M. Morin skirted public records law and hid his communications to thwart inquiries into the origins of the coronavirus pandemic. Fauci has distanced himself from Morin's, saying he knew nothing about his actions. Mark Short, who served as Vice President Mike Pence's chief of staff, clashed with Fauci over COVID restrictions in 2020 and felt the doctor's advice was frequently wrong. But Short said Fauci's role in the early coronavirus response is now being distorted, noting that local leaders had significant leeway over how and when to reopen schools and businesses under the Trump administration's federalist approach. "He's been made a scapegoat for public health officials who made the wrong decisions," Short said, recalling a 2020 conversation in which the doctor laid out their different responsibilities. "My job is to tell people how not to get infected. It's your job to consider all the other factors," Short recalled Fauci saying. Fauci was a prominent Washington figure, if not a household name, during his nearly four decades leading NIH's Infectious Disease Institute. He was repeatedly summoned to the White House to advise presidents about how to handle virus outbreaks and held up as a model for generations of scientists. Fauci attracted national attention in the 1980s for his work on HIV and AIDS, which initially drew fire from activists such as Staley, who protested outside his office with mock coffins and an effigy of Fauci, castigating him as a bureaucrat who was doing too little to save lives. But Fauci won over those critics, convincing them of his sincerity. He also rose in esteem with scientists and politicians, including many prominent Republicans, touting him as an example of what government could accomplish. Asked in the 1988 presidential debate to name an inspiring hero, Vice President George H.W. Bush singled out Fauci for his work fighting AIDS. 20 years later, Bush's son, President George W. Bush, awarded Fauci the Medal of Freedom for his work as an architect of PEPFAR, a worldwide AIDS relief program credited with saving tens of millions of lives. Entering 2020, Fauci had kept a diary on his work computer for years, a nightly ritual in which he tracked his day, his dealings, and his media appearances as material for a planned memoir, allies said. Then came the coronavirus, which would kill millions around the world and transform Fauci's life. He emerged as the government spokesperson across two administrations, initially hailed by Republicans as well as Democrats, and seen as a reassuring figure. Trump bestowed one of his highest compliments: Fauci was good on TV. But as the pandemic stretched on, Fauci's pessimism and encouragement of strict measures rankled Trump and other administration officials. Parents grew frustrated with school shutdowns. Conservative media increasingly turned on the doctor, and by late 2020, Trump was entertaining chants of "Fire Fauci" at campaign rallies. "I didn't mind him. I didn't find him to be bad personally as a person," Trump told Fox and Friends last week, "but I didn't agree with what he was saying or what he was doing." Still, Trump awarded Fauci a commendation for his work on Operation Warp Speed, the president's successful initiative to accelerate development of coronavirus vaccines before leaving office in January 2021. The incoming Biden administration, meanwhile, elevated Fauci as President Joe Biden's chief medical advisor, a political job for the longtime civil servant. Fauci had significant sway over that administration's coronavirus policies and personnel. He left government at the end of 2022, wary of looming GOP investigations and with dwindling popularity. It is clear that even with pro bono considerations that this is going to cost me a lot of money, since the GOP has promised that they would make my life miserable and blame me for virtually everything that happened to bad to the country during the pandemic, Fauci wrote in his diary in November of 2022. A few months later, Biden issued Fauci a preemptive pardon on his final day in office. That afternoon, Trump returned to the presidency and swiftly elevated some of Fauci's critics to key government positions. Kennedy, who wrote a book on Fauci that the doctor considered slanderous, runs the health department. Jay Badashava, who Fauci dismissed as a stooge in his diary, now runs NIH. Some of Fauci's adversaries, such as Trump's economic advisor Peter Navarro, also rejoined the White House and other agencies. Trump has said he will not challenge Biden's pardon of Fauci, but the doctor still faces legal peril. The pardon did not cover events after it was issued on January 20th, 2025, and Fauci and his allies worried that if he misspoke at any point to Paul's panel, he would face perjury charges, a concern that triggered his invocations of the Fifth Amendment. And while Biden's pardon protects Fauci from federal criminal investigations into his time involved in the nation's coronavirus response, it did not rule out state prosecution. Florida's attorney general last week announced a new investigation into Fauci. Benzine, the former White House staffer, the former House GOP staffer, said he expects Paul's committee to find Fauci in contempt this week. What comes next is unclear, Benzine wrote in an email. What is clear is that this is not over for Dr.

Benzene, the former White House staffer, the former House GOP staffer, said he expects Paul's committee to find Fauci in contempt this week. What comes next is unclear, Benzene wrote in an email. What is clear is that this is not over for Dr. Fauci. Many Americans have moved on from the depths of the pandemic. Fauci's neighborhood was dotted with signs reading, "Thank you, Dr. Fauci." They have long been taken down, and none were newly visible the day after last week's hearing. End of article. Next article in the Washington Post on Tuesday, August 4th, as Chipotle opens in Mexico, one skeptic says it's gringo food for gringos. The U.S. fast food chain says it can succeed south of the border, where Taco Bell has tried and failed twice. Some fans are embracing it as American cuisine. Javier Gamiz will never forget the first time he tried Chipotle a decade ago while visiting family in Texas. He craved the convenience of fast food, but hated how it made him feel, until he had a Chipotle bowl. "It's fast food," Gamiz said, "but it's real food." Since then, every time Gamiz visited the United States, he made a beeline for Chipotle's Mexican grill, becoming what he called a real Chipotle fan. Recently, the burrito broke his way. Chipotle, the American chain that popularized the fast casual concept and has more than 4,000 locations in the United States, has launched its most daring move, selling its Mexican food in Mexico. The first of what executives hope could be as many as 200 Chipotles opened last month at the base of a large shopping mall in the Monterey metropolitan area, bringing to life what might seem an absurd proposition, one that Taco Bell attempted and failed at twice. "Like bringing ice to the Arctic," went a famous quip about Taco Bell's doomed forays into Mexico. But Gamiz, who grew up eating his mother's traditional cooking, was delighted nearly beyond words. "Here at last was Chipotle, not just in Mexico, but in his Monterey. I was so happy," said Gamiz, who has eaten at the restaurant more than a dozen times in 2 weeks. Every time he has found the same scene. Not a single table available, lines snaking out the windowed walls, everywhere Mexicans eating Mexican food. Kind of. It's difficult to extrapolate from Chipotle's early success. Perhaps Mexico, with its celebrated cuisine, a country where Michelin stars adorn eateries from food stands to chic restaurants, is listo, ready to embrace this populist U.S. take on gastronomy. Or perhaps Chipotle chose its first location wisely. By virtually every measure, Greater Monterrey, one of Latin America's wealthiest cities, is unlike the rest of Mexico. Home to many of Mexico's largest companies and its tech sector, per capita income is twice the national average. More importantly, it has a far tighter relationship with the United States, especially to Texas, which is just a three-hour drive away. English is frequently spoken here. American chains and brands are omnipresent. Put another way, Chipotle in this Monterrey shopping mall has chose a home alongside a venerable collection of its American brethren, Chuck E. Cheese, KFC, and Hooters. While visiting for this story, a Washington Post reporter ate lunch at Chipotle, went for dinner at Chili's, slept at a Wyndham hotel, and bought toothpaste at a 7-Eleven. Money, youth, college kids, and proximity to the U.S., Pablo De Brito, director of Chipotle Mexico, said of Monterrey. So there's a much greater chance they've traveled to the United States, a much greater chance they know Chipotle, and a much greater chance they've eaten at Chipotle. Regardless of what the future portends, Chipotle appears to be off to a stronger start than Taco Bell. Taco Bell's first try was in 1992 when it opened a food cart in Mexico City to sell soft-shell tacos and nachos. But in a country where tacos are literally fast food, served within minutes at street stands, Taco Bell folded faster than a burrito supreme. Its next attempt in 2007 met the same result. "They're not tacos," Marco Fragasso, an office worker, told the Associated Press, seeming to speak for the entire country. "They're folded tostadas. They're very ugly." But Chipotle might have had more success, said Jeffrey Pilcher, a taco historian at the University of Toronto. He said Chipotle and Taco Bell may belong to the same food genus, but they've branched out in completely different directions. Taco Bell, Pilcher said, is unabashed junk food, while Chipotle has branded itself as health-conscious alternative, with fresh ingredients prepared in full view of the consumer. Chipotle's menu, which derives from the Mission Burrito in San Francisco, may have been inspired by Mexican cuisine, but, he said, isn't trying to imitate it. "It's a San Francisco thing," Pilcher said. "It's not Mexican-Mexican." That was a distinction many diners drew at the Monterrey Chipotle at Thursday afternoon. Few said they were eating Mexican.

0: Mexican food. They were eating American food made from a Mexican ingredients. The taco is inherently Mexican, said Rodrigo Arizan, 24. For it to be a taco, it has to be made here in Mexico. That's a fact. A short walk away at a post in the mall's food court was El Bocatito, which serves a buffet of traditional Mexican options. It was nothing fancy. The target wasn't Mexicans of higher purchasing power. But Fesalices Martinez Hernandez, the restaurant's cook for more than two decades, said everything is made with love, and that's what brings people back. My mother always says, if you cook from your heart, the people will like it. If you're going to cook, you need to cook as if people were part of your family. That, to her, is Mexican food. She said she didn't feel threatened by Chipotle. El Bocadillo has been inside Plaza Fiesta St. Augustine for decades, and she expected to be around for decades more. She wished Chipotle well. Everyone has their own touch, she said. As my mother said, the sun comes out for us all. End of article.
1: And that concludes today's reading of the Washington Post. This reading was made available by the Talking Information Center in Massachusetts.

0: 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It is currently 11 o'clock. Coming up is the Wall Street Journal, followed at midnight by Midnight Music, and at 1 a.m., the Late Night Book Hour.
1: Welcome to Virginia Voice's reading of the Wall Street Journal. The articles that you will be hearing today are being read from the August 4th edition of the Wall Street Journal and from wallstreetjournal.com. I'm Virginia Voice volunteer Dan Lewis, and I will begin with the article, Drought is Draining Europe's Rivers, by Ed Ballard and Tom Fairless. A drought is wreaking havoc along Europe's rivers. In Romania, authorities set off an explosion beside a river in a bid to divert much-needed water to a power plant. In Bulgaria, 200 vacationers had to be evacuated from a stranded cruise ship. In Germany's industrial heartlands, companies are curbing production and struggling to ship goods. The incidents are all signs of how perilously low water levels in some of Europe's most significant waterways are challenging the region's already stressed economy. Europe is enduring a punishingly dry summer, with a lack of rain and sweltering temperatures stoking wildfires from Scotland to Greece. Now, the lack of rain is reducing stretches of the Danube and Rhine to trickles, threatening an industry that has relied on the mighty waterways. The most vivid effects are playing out on the Danube, where water levels have receded enough to expose World War II-era bombs and mammoth bones. Low water levels are making it impossible for some nuclear power plants to run their cooling systems. In Romania, where one of the two reactors at the Cernavoda power plant has been shut down, the military in recent days set off the explosives as part of a plan to divert more water to the plant from another channel of the river. In Hungary, all but one of the four reactors at the country's only nuclear power plant have been switched off because there isn't enough water in the river to keep them cool. The PAX plant typically accounts for 40% of the country's electricity generation. Water levels on the Danube in Hungary reached their lowest level on record last week. Hungary's grid can pull power from elsewhere in Europe, but the crisis is nevertheless expected to push up wholesale prices, and officials have called on businesses and consumers to cut energy use. With temperatures set to rise above 100 degrees Fahrenheit this week, the five most difficult days lie ahead, Hungary's Prime Minister Peter Magyar said on social media on Monday. The outage deepens an economic headache for Magyar, who is under pressure to reduce a fiscal deficit and boost growth. A prolonged energy crisis could force the government to step up financial support for the power sector and deter investment in manufacturing, said William Jackson, chief emerging market economist at Capital Economics. If there are concerns about energy reliability, that's likely to affect investment decisions, he said. Conditions on the Danube are a pain for tourism, too. The river was immortalized by composer Johann Strauss II as the Blue Danube, but views from cruise ship windows are heavy on the gray-brown hues of dried-up riverbeds. Last week, 186 passengers had to be brought ashore from a Viking cruise liner that hit a sandbank because of low water levels near the Bulgarian city of Vidin. Viking said guests were transferred safely ashore. The company has a large fleet and lots of experience navigating Europe's rivers, but some itineraries may need to be modified, it warned. Several cruise operators have canceled voyages. Major parts of the Rhine and Danube, as well as the Moselle and Main, are not navigational. So we focus on stretches that still have enough depth to cruise, said Patrick L., a vice president at German operator Viva Cruises. Viva has canceled one cruise and rerouted others. On the Rhine, more than 800 miles northwest of where the Viking Uller ran aground, a closely watched water level gauge is delivering a daily dose of pain to industrial companies that rely on the waterway. On Friday, the water depth at Cobb, west of Frankfurt, fell as low as about 9 inches, just shy of its lowest recorded level from a drought in October 2018. The water level there is expected to drop below 8 inches this week, the German Waterways and Shipping Administration said. Record low levels were measured at other Rhine gauges in North Rhine-Westphalia, such as in Cologne and Duisburg-Rorit, over the weekend. Cobb is one of several points on the Rhine where water levels have fallen so low that ships can now only carry 20 to 30% of their normal load without risk of grounding. That means more vessels are needed to ship goods, pushing up freight rates. We are operating up to the limits of what is physically possible, said Jens Schwanen, managing director of the German Federal Association of Inland Navigation, which represents the country's commercial inland shipping sector. If the drought continues, it could lead to supply shortages and price increases for consumers, for example, at gas stations in the south of Germany, economists say. German steel producer ThyssenKrupp said it has reduced hot metal production at its blast furnaces in Duisburg after low water levels forced it to remove its push barge fleet from service, crimping raw material deliveries despite switching to smaller chartered vessels. The crucial unknown is the drought's duration. Karsten Breske, global head of macro research at ING, said Germany's gross domestic product might only grow by 0.5% this year, rather than the 0.8% he had forecast, if the disruption doesn't abate soon. A bad drought in 2018 wiped nearly 0.4 percentage point off German GDP, the Keil Institute for the World Economy estimated. Since that shock, some companies have taken steps to reduce their exposure by shoring up alternative routes. Chemicals giant BASF, for instance, has invested in shallow, bottomed barges that are better equipped to navigate during droughts. A recent run-up in the price of benzene, an important input for many chemicals, was likely driven in part by concerns about supply disruption, said David Potter, an executive director at Chemical Market Analytics. Benzene is already too expensive for some industrial users to operate profitably, he said, adding the longer the drought lasts, the more likely it is that some companies might suspend production. The prolonged dry spell is threatening crop yields across the continent, a European Union drought update said on Friday. While forecasts point to rain around the Mediterranean, other regions can expect severely drier than average conditions until September, it said. The title of this article was Drought is Draining Europe's Rivers by Ed Ballard and Tom Fairless. Our next article is titled, How AI Wound Up Driving Economy and Stock Market by Justin Lahart. The U.S. economy keeps putting more eggs in the artificial intelligence basket. Tech companies are spending hundreds of billions of dollars to meet AI computing needs and issuing billions of dollars of debt to help make those purchases. The rapid data center build-out is powering construction spending, hiring, and municipal revenues. Meanwhile, a stock stock market rally fueled by the rise in shares of chip makers and other companies benefiting from the AI boom has led to a massive increase in household wealth. That is helping to bolster consumer spending. Combined, those factors are likely responsible for roughly one-third of the nation's recent economic growth, according to Michael Pierce, an economist at Oxford Economics. But the strength that the economy is drawing from the AI boom is also a vulnerability. What would happen if the boom fizzled out? It is very much an AI-driven economy right now, said Barclays economist Jonathan Millar. It's hard to imagine that we would be anywhere near as resilient without that impetus. Mapping out exactly how much strength the economy is drawing from AI is less than straightforward and prone to error. Even so, it appears substantial. Details of last week's gross domestic product report, which measures economic growth based on what the country produces, showed that business investment in AI-related categories continues to swell. Spending on software, data center construction, and computer and communications equipment were to keep the same pace for 12 months, would come to about $1.5 trillion. 2 years earlier, the annual rate was about $1 trillion. On Monday, the Commerce Department reported that June construction outlays on data centers reached $68.3 billion at an annual rate, up $21.5 billion from a year earlier. Outlays on all other private construction, everything from houses to shopping centers to hospitals, fell by $101.6 billion over the same period. Also Monday, comments included in the Institute for Supply Management's July manufacturing report pointed to robust AI-related demand. Not all of tech-related spending went toward AI. Some of it was devoted to buying computers that sit on white-collar workers' desks, for example. On the other hand, the AI build-out is also pouring money into other capital spending categories, such as cooling systems and backup generators. A chunk of what is going into the build-out, such as memory chips, is imported, so some AI spending isn't directly boosting U.S. production and therefore GDP. In the first 5 months of this year, for example, the U.S. imported about $90 billion in computer equipment, semiconductors, and other electronic components from Taiwan. That figure came to about $20 billion in the first 5 months of 2024. Also, inflation is eating away at the value of AI spending. Surging chip prices means buyers simply aren't getting as much bang for their buck as they used to. Even so, Oxford's Pierce estimates that AI investment alone has been behind nearly a quarter of the growth in gross domestic product recently. The AI-boosted stock market is the other big source of support. In the first quarter, U.S. household net worth reached $174 trillion, according to the Federal Reserve, an increase of $13 trillion from a year earlier that was mostly because of stock gains. Since then, the broad S&P 1500 index has risen by about 15%, so net worth is likely trillions of dollars higher now. Those gains have been driven in large part by enthusiasm for AI. When people's net worth increases, they spend more freely. Estimates of these wealth effects vary, but economists generally think that for every dollar in stock market wealth gained, people spend a few cents more. The spending from higher-income consumers who hold the bulk of stocks benefits the most. Without this investment boom, I think it's pretty clear the economy would be running cooler, Pierce said. To be sure, AI might be sucking up so many resources that it is actually crowding out other parts of the economy. For example, resources that are being taken up by data center construction, land, material, skilled labor, might otherwise be put to other use. You can't just take out AI and leave everything else unchanged, said J.P. Morgan Chase economist Michael Feroli. The activity and the financial exuberance associated with AI might be squeezing out activity. AI is also feeding into inflation, cutting into consumer spending power. The iPhone 18 Pro coming out in September might cost less if it weren't for the jump in memory chip prices. For now, and despite recent selling in some AI-related stocks, the AI spending boom looks likely to continue. Analysts estimate that capital spending at five of the so-called hyperscalers, Alphabet, Amazon.com, Meta Platforms, Microsoft, and Oracle, will come to nearly $4 trillion over the 4 years ending in 2029, according to FactSet. That is over $300 billion more than what they estimated about a month ago. Real trouble in the stock market could disrupt that story. So too could problems in the debt markets that are helping fund the boom. Barclays estimates that bond issuance at the five big hyperscalers and AI entrant SpaceX will come to $285 billion this year, versus about $109 billion last year. AI is touching so many things, said Millar from Barclays. A lot of the economy is kind of banking on continued strength from the build-out. The title of this article was How AI Wound Up Driving Economy and Stock Market by Justin Lahart. The title of our next article is These Americans Lose Main Reason to Get Out of Bed, DCY. The withdrawal has been severe since Danone discontinued its coffee yogurt. This article is by Gregory Zuckerman. Some people have coffee. Doran Zeif had Danone coffee yogurt. For nearly 40 years, the lawyer in West Orange, New Jersey, started his day with the creamy concoction. It's what I got out of bed for, Zeif says. The withdrawal has been severe since Danone discontinued the flavor known to its most loyal fans as DCY. For a slice of the population, the coffee yogurt was the best part of their day. After all, each 5.3-ounce cup contained about 32 milligrams of caffeine, or about a third of an 8-ounce cup of coffee. The 11 grams of added sugar also didn't hurt. The most devoted fans ate several containers a day. Some bonded with others who shared the same weakness. When shortages arose, they exchanged tips on the Danone Coffee Yogurt Fanatics Facebook page about how to find the magical mixture. Lisa Signorelli, a retiree in St. James, New York, took extreme measures to feed her own 50-year obsession. I'd wipe out everything on the supermarket shelf, whatever I could get my hands on, she says. Then she'd ask if there were more in the back. You want one or two? Staffers would ask. Her reply was always the same. I want the whole case. The yogurt was creamy and sweet, yet perhaps a bit tart, says Miriam Feller of Lawrence, New York, like a pudding treat. Yes, fans were aware there were healthier options. They didn't care. It was the taste. But it was also the consistency, says Mark Khalid Osset, CEO of the CM Performing Arts Center in Oakdale, New York. It was just the perfect yogurt. Then, just like that, it was gone. Khalid Osset suspected he was in trouble when he couldn't find his yogurt at the local market. There were empty spaces in the yogurt sections of other stores, too. I started Googling it. That's when I discovered the bad news. family members worried about how fanatics would cope. "Don't tell mommy," Feller's daughter posted on a family chat, excluding Feller, "but we have bad news." Feller's son-in-law started a petition asking Dannon to reconsider. More than 800 DCY addicts have signed it. Others have called the company to complain. They commiserated in the Facebook group and sought advice on Reddit about how to replicate the flavor. Dannon said its decision was final, without providing an explanation. "While we understand the disappointment some may feel, we hope our loyal coffee yogurt lovers enjoy the many other delicious and nutritious alternatives," said Rafael Acevedo, president of its yogurt division. The company sells other flavored Dannon yogurts, including vanilla, blueberry, and strawberry. "None compare to coffee," devotees say. Full disclosure, my mom, Roberta Zuckerman, is one of them. For them, Dannon's move is one last affront. Over the years, the company has eliminated flavors including cherry, while shrinking its containers from 8 ounces to 6 to 5.3. "Those cramped containers weren't conducive to a spoon," said Hollett Ossett, "but we stayed loyal." When Signorelli heard the news, she bought as many DCYs as she could find. Zeef got his hands on 75 yogurts, which he stored in a freezer. He searched local spots, finding one in Passaic, New Jersey, with over 20. He went back 3 times. Now he faces a different dilemma. When should he dip into his precious stash? He settled on slow Sunday mornings and other occasions when he'd have time to savor the treat. "It takes planning, though," Zeef notes. "I have to put it in the fridge to defrost, but you can't put it in there too far in advance, or the yogurt will go bad." Many who've already been forced to wean themselves off the habit or on the hunt for alternatives. Hollett Ossett asked, "Fine," pleaded with Dannon to at least release the recipe and let us make it ourselves. It wasn't willing. Hoping to lift his spirits, actors and others at his Long Island theater gathered to try to find a recipe that might hit the mark. "They couldn't get it right," he laments. Signorelli landed on a combination of Greek yogurt, cappuccino powder, and agave syrup. Karen Krause-Cohen, a DCY addict in Walnut Creek, California, mixes Trader Joe's plain non-fat yogurt with coffee ice cream. "Adjust the ice cream amount to the sweetness you remember," she recommends. Others have resorted to Icelandic Provisions cold brew coffee extra creamy yogurt made by Mahadran, a kosher brand. "It's passable," Zeef says. "I wouldn't call it close. It may have to do." His stash of DCY is down to 63. There might be hope for the addicts. Last week, as this story prepared to publish, Dannon provided additional comments indicating executives may have had a change of heart. The news might not satisfy connoisseurs craving for their beloved yogurt, however. "Dannon coffee yogurt will come back," Acevedo said, "in ways that reflect the taste preferences, flavor profile, and nutritional benefits many consumers seek in the yogurt aisle today." The title of this article was, "These Americans Lose Main Reason to Get Out of Bed, DCY." This article was by Gregory Zuckerman. The title of our next article is, "Colleges Raid Endowments to Pay Their Bills." Schools in financial trouble tap restricted funds from donors. Some states pass legislation to curb the practice. This article is by Douglas Belkin. When Natalie Strauss's husband of 20 years died of cancer, she honored his memory by creating a scholarship in his name at the college where she taught accounting. Each year, she helped select select a student to receive a few thousand dollars at Notre Dame College, a small Catholic school outside of Cleveland. But in 2024, the college closed. Strauss wanted to reestablish the scholarship at another institution. She asked Notre Dame for the $30,000 endowment, which under the terms of the gift could only be used to support the scholarship. "Not possible," she said an administrator informed her. "The money was gone." "She told me they used it to pay the bills," Strauss said. "I consider it theft." Ohio's attorney general last year filed a complaint against 14 trustees and officers of the college, alleging they improperly used more than $2 million of restricted endowment funds outside donors' intended purposes. The defendants have denied allegations that they breached their fiduciary duties and failed to exercise proper oversight of the school. Higher education is in financial trouble, and Strauss's lost scholarship is one piece of the growing collateral damage. College leaders are cutting programs, laying off faculty, and digging into endowments to pay operating expenses. Boards of trustees are under intense pressure, and some are turning on one another and the presidents they employ. In extreme cases, schools are covering day-to-day bills with funds that donors gifted for other purposes, without the donor's knowledge or consent. The tactic is creating a new loser in the consolidation of higher education. Thousands of philanthropists who have donated billions of dollars to colleges and universities across generations. Nearly 200 private colleges borrowed from restricted endowments in 2025, up from 131 in 2021, according to estimates from Perspective Data Science, a higher education financial consultant. "Schools use most of the money for everyday expenses," said Matthew Hendricks, the company's founder. "This is going to be a huge problem as small colleges close," said Joanne Florino, a fellow at Philanthropy Roundtable, a nonprofit organization that advocates on behalf of philanthropists. "A lot of living donors are finding out the money they donated is not being used for what they gave it for." New laws. Kansas, Kentucky, Georgia, and Montana have passed legislation in the past few years, making it easier for donors to take legal action against nonprofit organizations, including colleges, that use restricted gifts outside the intended terms. The roundtable pushed for the legislation amid growing concerns about the possibility of misuse, said Florino. More than 440 colleges are at risk of closing or merging in the next decade, according to a forecast by the Huron Consulting Group, which advises schools on mergers. The percentage of private nonprofit colleges drawing down endowments at greater than 7%, considered a sign of financial instability, nearly doubled to 19.3% in 2025 from 9.7% in 2016, according to Perspective Data Science, which analyzed nearly 1,000 institutions. The percentage of schools drawing down endowments at 15% tripled to 5%. "A lot of schools are doing whatever they can to keep the lights on," said Hendricks. College and university enrollments are hitting the so-called demographic cliff, a fall off in the population of potential students caused by lower birth rates. The largest number of Americans born in a single year started college this past fall. Now, enrollments are projected to fall 13% by 2041, according to the Western Interstate Commission for Higher Education. In the Midwest and Northeast, the decline has been ongoing for several years. Skepticism about the value of a college degree, amplified by the tough job market for recent graduates, has also reduced the share of Americans choosing college. Tuition that outpaced inflation for decades has saddled students and families with high debt and yielded uneven returns on the time and money poured into a four-year degree. The wealthiest universities can offset tuition costs with large endowments, making many of them more affordable than smaller, lesser-known colleges with fewer resources. Using restricted donor funds to cover day-to-day expenses is tantamount to putting a going-out-of-business sign on campus, so it is little discussed outside college boardrooms. Even third-party annual audit reports are often vague on where schools are pulling money. The result, said Chuck Ambrose, a former president of the University of Central Missouri and now a senior advisor at Hush Blackwell Consulting, is that a lot of reckless behavior will likely come to light as schools close or merge. Donations to colleges fall into two buckets, those for general use and those restricted to a specific purpose by the benefactor. Generally, schools can only change how a restricted gift is spent by asking permission from the donor if still alive, or from the attorney general or the courts if the donor has died. As student enrollment sinks and schools struggle to keep up with costs, a pattern plays out, says Doug Moore, founder of Highland Group, a firm that specializes in closing failed colleges. First, trustees dig into unrestricted endowment funds. Then they try to raise money from alumni and foundations. Then they ask donors to lift restrictions and allow the money to be spent on operating expenses. Buying time. When Jennifer Schuler became president at Ohio's Lake Erie College in 2023, the school was in the red and in danger of closing, she says. One of her first acts was to contact 8 donors and ask them to free up $594,000 in restricted donations. She applied that money to the general operating budget, she says, and bought the school more time. I explained to them that the school needed the money now and could not wait, she said. She believes that cash and other changes help set Lake Erie on a sustainable trajectory. But persuading living benefactors to lift restrictions doesn't always generate enough money to keep schools afloat. So boards start digging for dollars by searching for loopholes in restricted funds given by benefactors who are deceased, Moore said. It wasn't until the mid-1990s that clear documentation for gift agreements was the norm. Prior to that, money earmarked for scholarships was often expressed in correspondence between benefactors and college presidents. Some schools are hiring archivists to locate those letters and reevaluate the terms of gifts. Last year, Quincy University in Illinois borrowed about $6 million from its endowment for cash flow needs without permission from the Attorney General, according to a 2025 audit. The auditor recommended that the school seek retroactive approval from the Illinois Attorney General for the endowment borrowings. The school has adopted the auditor's recommendations to demonstrate legal support for the allowability of the internal borrowings, according to a school spokesman. Donor intent has been and will continue to be fully honored. Baldwin Wallace University in Ohio last year reclassified about $20 million from donor restricted to unrestricted, according to a 2025 audit. The funds were withdrawn without prior authorization of the Board of Trustees. Dan Karp, a school spokesman, said the school has appointed a new president and leadership team and is implementing internal financial controls in consultation with third-party experts. For generations, college trustees were primarily institutional caretakers focused on preservation and continuity. Today, governance is shaped by sustained financial and legal volatility that is translating into boards ill-prepared for tough choices, said Laura Mack, Laura McDonald, who runs Benefactor Group, which helps institutions build endowments. When they are faced with closing schools, they think, "Not on my watch," she says. Notre Dame was founded in 1922 as a Catholic women's college. Through the 1990s, enrollment hovered around 500. But in 2001, it began admitting men, expanded its sports program, and boosted enrollment to nearly 2,000. In 2008, the school borrowed $20 million to build a new dormitory and improve sports facilities. Confidence in the school's outlook began to shake during the pandemic. Notre Dame brought students back to the classroom in the fall of 2020, but enrollment fell and the college's financial outlook weakened. By 2023, enrollment had fallen 32% from 2016, and the school was losing $4 million a year, according to federal data and the college's tax filings. The collapse. Michael Canty, a business owner who had joined the board the prior year, began to suspect that the school was improperly borrowing from restricted endowments. He confronted the then president, J. Michael Presimone, telling him the practice was improper and had to end. Presimone defended the practice as necessary, Canty says. "I was flabbergasted," Canty said. "I threw a civil fit." In an interview, Presimone said Notre Dame did regularly dip into the unrestricted endowment to cover costs toward the end of the semester when cash flow was tight. But he says he never authorized the use of restricted funds. Soon after, the board held a meeting. Presimone made a motion to officially reclassify $1.2 million of restricted endowment funds for other uses, the Ohio Attorney General alleged. No one seconded the motion, according to the suit. The next day, the board asked Presimone to leave, the Attorney General says. A week later, the interim president advised the executive committee that $2.8 million would need to be returned to restricted endowment funds, according to the complaint. The school's financial woes were spreading. The baseball coach discovered his card was declined when he tried to pay for team travel expenses. The card was tied to a restricted account with money raised for the team's use, according to interviews and a 2024 lawsuit. The suit was dismissed for lack of standing, but last year Ohio's Attorney General filed its own suit, alleging 14 trustees and officers had spent more than $2 million from restricted endowments without permission. The defendants have denied that they breached their fiduciary duties. In May, an Ohio hospital bought the 48-acre campus for $8 million. A week later, the school's possessions, including furniture, science equipment, and athletic gear, had been organized, stacked in neat rows, and put up for auction. Strauss, 65 years old, said she wasn't contacted by the AG. Still, she is upset by both the closing of the school, where she started teaching in 2001, and the loss of the scholarship. She attended Notre Dame sporting events with her husband and had great respect for student athletes who practiced their sport, studied hard, and often held off-campus jobs. When he died, several students who knew him from his support at their games came to the funeral. After she set up the scholarship in 2019, Strauss helped to pick the recipients, accounting majors who were also athletes. The scholarship generated a few thousand dollars a year. "Even a little bit can help," she said. The title of this article was "Colleges Raid Endowments to Pay Their Bills" by Douglas Belkin. The title of our next article is "President Has Discussed Ousting Pirro" by Natalie Andrews. Washington. President Trump has discussed ousting Jeanine Pirro, the U.S. Attorney for the District of Columbia, according to people familiar with the matter, after Pirro's office contradict the president's contention that the Lincoln Memorial reflecting pool was damaged by vandals. The president has criticized Pirro in public and in private since her office on Friday dropped its case against the three-time Olympian it charged with damaging the reflecting pool. In a court filing, Pirro's office wrote that new information shows the problems that have plagued the newly renovated pool were caused by a botched installation, not vandalism. Trump has told advisors that he is angry with Pirro and felt betrayed by the court filing, the people said. Trump and Pirro met behind closed doors at the White House late Monday afternoon. Trump and his allies have insisted for months that vandals were to blame for the damage to the bottom of the reflecting pool, which his administration had resurfaced ahead of America's 250th birthday. Speaking to reporters in the Oval Office on Monday, Trump sharply criticized Pirro. Jeanine Pirro made a mistake. It was vandalism, Trump said in the Oval Office on Monday. He said he was disappointed with Jeanine Pirro. She folded like an umbrella. And people get away with things. It's a disgrace. Pirro has been an unwavering defender of the president, previously using her show on Fox News to advocate for him. She was installed in her position last year, first as the acting U.S. attorney. She was later confirmed by the Senate. From her post atop the largest U.S. attorney's office, has shown an eagerness to pursue cases and investigations favored by Trump. A Pirro spokesperson didn't respond to requests for comment. The White House declined to comment, pointing to Trump's public comments about Pirro. CNN earlier reported that Trump has discussed removing her. Earlier Monday, Trump didn't respond to questions from reporters about whether Pirro should remain in her position. He acknowledged that he wasn't happy with the contractors who had rushed to finish coating the pool in time for celebrations tied to July 4th and the country's 250th birthday. Now, I'm not saying I was 100% thrilled with the contractor, but the contractor was rushing, Trump said. We wanted to get it open for July 4th, and we got it done. But in addition, there was vandalism. The government awarded a contract to a Virginia-based company, Atlantic Industrial Coatings, without a full bidding process. The $16 million project gained national attention when the pool bottom began to peel and algae blooms turned the pool from blue to green. Pirro initially said there was a violent effort to rip up the sealant from the bottom of the pool, and her office secured an indictment against David Hearn, a former Olympic canoe racer, for felony destruction of government property. The charge carried a maximum sentence of 10 years in prison. On Friday, Pirro's office pointed to documents from the Interior Department that significantly undermined the evidence that was the basis for charging the former Olympian. Her office wrote in the court filing that a visual inspection showed damage throughout the reflecting pool, even in the middle of the pool, where a vandal wouldn't likely attempt to peel the lining. Given all this newly discovered information, it is difficult to attribute the widespread damage to the reflecting pool to vandalism. Three other people were charged with misdemeanors for allegedly damaging the pool a day after Hearn, according to court records. As of Monday, the court's public docket showed the government had dropped all three cases. The title of this article was "President Has Discussed Ousting Pirro" by Natalie Andrews. Our next article is titled "Quit Smoking? Steps to Fix the Damage." There are things ex-smokers can do to speed up the healing, but at least some of the damage is likely permanent, doctors say. This article is by Tom Murphy. Congratulations if you're among the country's nearly 56 million ex-smokers. Many health benefits are coming your way, some of them within just a few minutes. Over the long term, though, the health picture gets a lot more complex. Some problems caused by smoking take decades to clear up, and certain lung damage can't be fixed. Plus, a higher risk for lung cancer never completely fades. Even so, there are plenty of steps ex-smokers can take to boost the benefits from quitting, from changing their diet to beefing up their exercise regimen. Even if restoring pristine lung condition isn't an option, doctors say quitting still matters both for health and quality of life. Quitting is absolutely one of the most powerful things that someone can do for their health at any stage, at any time, says Eric Singh, a thoracic medical oncologist with the MD Anderson Cancer Center in Houston. Immediate benefits. Ex-smokers now outnumber the country's 27 million smokers 2-1, according to an American Lung Association analysis of federal health data. And there is no simple answer to the question of how much they will heal after quitting. That depends on how many cigarettes someone smoked, for how long, and what part of their body was damaged. In general, screening guidelines indicate that a more intense smoking habit is a bigger concern. But there's really no safe level of smoking, said Singh. Even any occasional social smoking does increase the risk of lung cancer, lung damage compared to someone who has never smoked. Still, all smokers will start seeing some benefits immediately. Anytime someone stops smoking, even temporarily, their heart rates can drop to normal levels in around 20 minutes, according to the American Lung Association. Carbon monoxide levels in the blood fall within hours. The benefits get even stronger the longer people stay away from smoking. Cilia, tiny hairs that clear mucus out of the lungs, resume working within weeks, prompting coughing that clears the lungs. Ex-smokers gain a slight increase in lung function weeks after quitting as swelling and inflammation settle down. Heart disease risk drops rapidly in the first weeks and months after quitting, says David Hill, a pulmonologist and chair of the American Lung Association's board of directors. We don't think of smoking as a systematic illness, but it is, he says. Melissa Reeves quit a pack-a-day habit more than a year ago and has seen many benefits. Her sense of taste and smell have rebounded, and she gets less winded on hikes with her grandchildren. There's definitely some healing going on, the 65-year-old Danville, Indiana resident says. Some health improvements take time. Smoking leads to the buildup of plaque on artery walls and can take 20 to 30 years to clear, says Aruni Badnagar, a professor at the University of Louisville School of Medicine, who researches the impact of tobacco use. Positive steps. Over the long term, a healthy lifestyle is critical to repairing lung damage. A 2022 study of more than 150,000 former smokers compared those who did and didn't stick to recommendations for maintaining body weight, staying physically active, eating a healthy diet, and limiting alcohol consumption. The study from JAMA Network Open found that people who reported the highest adherence to those recommendations had a 27% lower risk of death from all causes compared with those who didn't follow the recommendations closely. Regular exercise like running or walking strengthens the heart and reduces the chances of dying from cardiovascular disease. It also builds respiratory muscles. Your lungs can't move without them. And doctors say that helps reduce smoking-related symptoms like shortness of breath. It can also slow the loss of lung function. Exercise also boosts antioxidant enzymes in the body, which protect cells from damage. Augustine Lee, a pulmonologist with the Mayo Clinic's Jacksonville, Florida campus, says a lifestyle and diet that promote antioxidant buildup is associated with less heart disease and cancer. Foods filled with antioxidants include dark green vegetables, blueberries, nuts, green tea, or fish. What's more, staying hydrated helps flush toxins, keeps organs functioning optimally, and thins mucus, making it easier for lungs to stay clear. The combination of quitting smoking, plus exercise, plus a healthy diet, all contributes to a better lung function, Lee says. Doctors say there are several other things ex-smokers can do to keep major problems at bay and help their body recover. They should avoid secondhand smoke and have their homes tested for radon gas. A lot of people don't know that radon gas is the second leading cause of lung cancer in the U.S. Ex-smokers should also avoid switching to vaping instead of smoking. The only thing you should be breathing into your lungs is clean air, Hill says. Vaping and e-cigarettes have been marketed as less harmful, but we don't have that data. Keeping a close watch. But it is also important for ex-smokers to understand the limits they face. While an ex-smoker's lungs can clear after quitting, one important element doesn't recover. Smoke kills alveoli, the lungs' tiny air sacs that allow the body to take in oxygen and remove carbon dioxide. Ultimately, if enough alveoli die, the smoker winds up with an irreversible condition like emphysema that makes breathing difficult. Once the airways are scarred up, there is no going back, says Lee. Smoking also doubles the natural rate of decline in lung function. You can get short of breath and cough even years after smoking just because of that natural loss of lung function, Lee says. What's more, the toxic chemicals in smoke damage lung cell DNA, which acts like an instruction manual telling the cells how to behave. Some of those damaged cells die, but those that remain can trigger abnormal cell growth or cancer. We actually have data that show us that decades from when you quit smoking, the risk can still be almost 3 to 4 times

trigger abnormal cell growth or cancer. We actually have data that show us that decades from when you quit smoking, the risk can still be almost 3 to 4 times higher than someone who has never smoked, Singh says. Doctors also see preventative medicine as a key to preserving longevity. Singh urges former heavy smokers to have annual lung cancer screenings. Insurance may cover the procedure for people who averaged a pack a day or more for years. Screening is what helps us catch lung cancer early when it's the most treatable, he says. Ex-smokers also should seek help if they develop shortness of breath or a cough that lasts more than 3 months. Those may be early signs of a problem like chronic obstructive pulmonary disease. That can't be cured, but it can be managed, especially if care starts early. While all damage from smoking may not be erased, quitters can add healthy years to the end of their life, which can be just as important to them as how long they live. Patients sometimes tell Lee that they enjoy smoking and they just plan to do it until they die. The problem, the physician says, is smokers often don't die quickly. They can wind up with a form of chronic obstructive pulmonary disease like emphysema, tethered to oxygen as their health declines. You can't walk, go outside. Every mile cold becomes a major event where you could go into respiratory failure, he says. It can be a difficult death. The title of this article was Quit Smoking, Steps to Fix the Damage by Tom Murphy. Our next article is titled, Why Chili's Won't Go All In on AI. CIO credits Chain's turnaround on its investment in basic foundational tech. This is by Isabel Busquet. In a world where artificial intelligence threatens to upend every facet of work and life, some things still remain sacred, and ordering Chili's famous triple dipper is one of them. Chris Caldwell, Chief Information Officer of Chili's owner, Brinker International, said his senior leadership team agrees the restaurant chain is not all in on AI. Instead, he has spent his budget over the past 2 years revamping foundational in-restaurant tech, including newer Wi-Fi access points, payment systems, and devices for staff to fix what he said had become a broken experience for customers and workers. At the same time, he said he pulled back on sexy but ultimately useless initiatives like robot servers and has been selective about which generative AI applications are worth pursuing. All technology initiatives are now tied to improving food service and atmosphere, Caldwell said. If a robot's getting in the way and not helping us deliver a great guest experience, we're going to get rid of them, he said. The technology overhaul has been one part of a turnaround for the fast casual chain over the last several years, said Sarah Senator, senior restaurants and analyst with Bank of America. The company's stock is up more than 500% since June 2022, when longtime Yum! Brands executive Kevin Hochman took over as CEO and made a series of key investments in food quality, service, and marketing. The Chili's turnaround has been nothing short of remarkable, Senator said. In addition to increasing the portion size of its iconic baby back ribs and leaning into viral menu items like the now TikTok famous triple dipper, Hochman brought in Caldwell, a nearly 30-year veteran of the restaurant tech industry. Caldwell spent more than 20 of those years at Yum! Brands, most recently as CIO of Kentucky Fried Chicken, U.S., before moving to Brinker. Back to basics. Caldwell said his initial assessment of the chain was that it had massively underinvested in the basics. While robot servers nabbed some fun headlines, slow and spotty Wi-Fi, aging devices, and confusing order placing software were making it difficult for staff to serve customers, he said.
Caldwell's first order of business was to complete Wi-Fi

network overhaul. It was a two-year-long project replacing Wi-Fi access points in 1,200 restaurants across the country, renegotiating a new contract with Comcast, adding cellular backup, and in some cases running new fiber lines into restaurants with poor connectivity. Caldwell declined to comment on the cost of the project, but said it upgraded the restaurants in a phased approach finishing earlier this year. Better Wi-Fi created the foundation to make other in-restaurant tech improvements, he said. For example, Caldwell purchased 1,200 new laptops, one for each store manager, to do email, inventory, and other daily tasks. Up until then, managers have been reliant on the restaurant's desktop systems, already overloaded with running all the back-office restaurant operations. Caldwell said he recently introduced a governance team that reviews new requests and suggestions for AI use cases monthly and continually reevaluates use cases that might have been rejected in the past. But again, I truthfully will probably cut more than we proceed forward with, he said. I don't expect it to be the Wild West of AI. The title of this article was Why Chili's Won't Go All In on AI by Isabel Bousquet. That's all the time we have for today's reading of the Wall Street Journal. Thank you for listening. I'm Dan Lewis for the Virginia Voice. Don't forget, this recording is also available at www.virginiavoice.org.

0: 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It is currently midnight. Coming up is midnight music, followed by the late night book hour at 1 a.m. At 2 a.m., the rebroadcast of Richmond Free Press.
1: Hello, I'm Patricia Miller for the Virginia Voice. Welcome to Midnight Music. We're listening to the first part of a legendary performance from the 1980s, Simon and Garfunkel's Concert in Central Park. The recording of this concert was the first live album by the American folk rock duo. This benefit concert took place in Central Park, New York City, where the pair performed for a crowd of more than 500,000 people. Proceeds from the endeavor went toward the redevelopment and maintenance of the very rundown park in the middle of Manhattan. This concert and album marked the start of a brief reunion for Paul Simon and Art Garfunkel after they had previously gone their own ways in 1970. Concert promoters had selected the pair as an appropriate act because the duo had gotten their start in New York City. Both the concert and the album won critical praise. The album peaked at number 6 on the Billboard 200 album charts and went double platinum.
2: Ladies and gentlemen, Simon and Garfunkel.

Well, it's great to do a neighborhood concert. I hope everybody can hear us. I hope that that sound is good. I hope we're blasting Central Park West and Fifth Avenue pretty much away. I just want to thank the police department, and the fire department, and the parks commissioner, and Ed Koch, and particularly, you know, people that never get recognized for doing good deeds for the city. A group of people that have donated half of their proceeds that they're making tonight. The guys who are selling loose joints are giving the city half of their income tonight.

David Brown took the guitar solo.

0: Dave Tufani took the sax solo.
1: I'm so

Here's a song that comes from a new album of mine, which is almost the only song in the show that's not a Paul Simon tune.

Thank you.

0: You're listening to the Virginia Voice. It is currently 1 a.m. Coming up next is the Late Night Book Hour. That's followed at 2 a.m. by the Heritage News Review. And Life and Style at 2:30. Welcome to the Book Hour on the Virginia Voice. We are reading A Sundog Moment by Sharon Baldacci, narrated by Mitzi Friedlander. This is the second installment.
1: After a brief staring contest, he guided her into the wheelchair, and only then did as she asked, dumping the shoes in her lap. Neither spoke until they were in the car driving away. Michael stared at the road as he asked, "Where do you want to stop?" Elizabeth closed her eyes and leaned against the cushion. "I don't want to stop anywhere. I want to go home, Michael. I'm tired." He nodded, wanting the same thing, but not wanting her to think the matter of the shoes was forgotten. "All right, fine. But no more heels. You can wear tennis shoes to go out and get some other shoes. We can do that tomorrow." That would be soon enough. She kept her eyes shut, quietly searching for the happy anticipation about going home, because it was now nowhere to be found. Silence hummed as they drove home. Her eyes opened only when she felt the car turning into the front circular drive instead of going straight to the back of the house as they usually did. "Wait here." "Why, Michael? Why are you stopping here?" She frowned as she watched him move around the car to her door. She grabbed the shoes out of the back seat and started to put them on. He didn't give her time. In one fluid motion, Michael reached in and picked her up. "Can't have you walking in bare feet, can we?" He smiled down at her before walking up the steps to the front door. He heard her wonderful laugh, and then her arms were embracing his neck. "I feel like a bride," she murmured into his ear. He put her down at the front door and gave her a long, welcoming kiss. "Keep that thought for tonight," he said, even as the door opened and her mother held out welcoming arms. "Elizabeth, come in, come in. My goodness, where are your shoes? I packed them for her, didn't I, Michael?" Flustered, Virginia May didn't wait for an answer. She drew Elizabeth inside, even as Michael went back out to park the car and bring in the suitcase. Elizabeth smiled, smelling the fresh-cut flowers that graced the sideboard in the foyer. Her mother knew how much she loved the house to be filled with flowers. Seeing Elizabeth's pleased face, Virginia May wrapped her in a loving embrace and held on too tightly and for too long, and fussed about the flowers. "You would not believe how long it took me to find these flowers. Everywhere I looked, no one had fresh. Oh, they said they were fresh, but by the time I saw them, they were drooping within moments of dropping all their petals. And the fragrance, nothing, unless you like the smell of a dying rose." "Mother," finally Elizabeth disengaged herself, "thank you. The flowers are a lovely touch, and I appreciate all your effort. It's good to be home. Let's go into the living room. I'm a tad bit tired." Michael, who had returned, brought slippers for her feet. "Maybe you should go rest, Elizabeth." Perversely, she didn't want to do it simply because he suggested it. "No, I'm fine. I'd like to sit and chat with Mother for a little while. Is Kellen going to be here soon?" He glanced at the mantel clock as he guided her to the couch. "She said she'd be here after her last class. About 5 o'clock, before dinner." "Good. I've missed her. You talked to her just last night?" He nodded and abruptly leaned down to give her a kiss. "I've got to get back to work. I'll be back here before Virginia May leaves. And don't fix dinner. We'll call for takeout." After he left, her mother went to make them some tea. Elizabeth looked with approval around the spacious room, which she had redecorated just last year. The ceiling and trim were crisp white, walls deep hunter green. Huge paintings decorated the walls. A few of her own creations were also hung there. She savored the quiet, the peacefulness emanating from this room, from this house. What a welcome change. It was wonderful to be here, and yet it was odd. But she felt she didn't belong. It was a strange thought, unbalancing. She leaned against the soft cushions of the sofa and closed her eyes in defense, but still there was a slight off-center feeling to the world, and she couldn't figure out why. She awoke with a jolt an hour later and listened to her mother's plaintive voice. "Well, finally! I'm afraid the tea, what's left of it, is cold." The disapproving thread in that familiar voice was so normal, so usual, it was a relief to hear it. It was good to be home. Things were becoming normal. "Sorry, I must have been more tired than I thought." Her mother's lips compressed into a familiar thin line. "You should have listened to Michael and gone right to bed." Her mother always thought she should do precisely what Michael told her to do, and Elizabeth found even that reassuring. By the time Michael got home, she had changed into jeans and a comfortable shirt. Elizabeth was still wearing the slippers. Virginia May readied to leave as Michael came into the kitchen and gave his wife a hug and a kiss. "Are you feeling better?" This had become standard over the last 3 weeks, his face anxious. "Any more falls?" "None," she assured him, even as her mother echoed, "Falls? Elizabeth, did you fall and no one told me?" Disapproval moved a notch higher. "No, Mother, I didn't really fall. I just stumbled." "There is not the slightest need to be upset," she assured her, knowing it was best not to go into details with Virginia May. She ignored the mild irritation that Michael had to mention it in front of her mother. "I'm sorry you can't stay to see Kellen." Virginia May sighed, her lips thinned with regret. "So am I, but tonight is dinner with Gladys Nelson, and we've planned this for so long I can't cancel. But tell my granddaughter I will see her for breakfast tomorrow, bright and early." Virginia May kissed her daughter and left in a cloud of perfume and purpose. Elizabeth watched from the open front doorway, waiting to wave goodbye because her mother would expect it. She wandered into the bedroom and watched her husband change. "How'd work go today?" "Fine. We've added another hospital chain. I have to fly to California next week to take contracts. Want to go?" Michael, nearly two decades ago, had the foresight to get into the manufacturing and marketing of artificial hips and knees. He had built the company into a leader of the industry by operating better and smarter than anyone else. Recently, the company had expanded into heart monitoring devices that could instantly distinguish a heart attack from a range of other symptoms. By diagnosing an attack quicker and more accurately, proper treatment could be started almost immediately, thereby saving time and lives. He had been determined to keep the cost affordable. Business had never been better. She shrugged. "Maybe." She sat down on the side of the bed and idly traced the embroidered flowers on the spread. The colors were subtle and delicate. She remembered buying it from the Amish in Pennsylvania several years ago. When she saw it, she knew it would feel like having an indoor garden on their bed. That was how she created her house. It was filled with special things she had bought carefully and thoughtfully over the years. They wrapped her life in memory, color, and time. "What are you thinking?" He had come to stand next to her, lightly touching her shoulder, and she looked up. He had pulled on a polo shirt, the color of corn, and it contrasted nicely with the dark jeans. "How nice it is to be home," she said, and then tilted her head back and gave him a jaunty grin. "Hospitals stink." He chuckled as she continued, her nose wrinkling. "They smell like all the ammonia and antibacterial detergents, like the inside of a toilet bowl. Awful." Michael laughed again. "I don't think I've ever heard you say that before. What about when you visit the babies? Isn't that the same smell?" She shook her head emphatically. "Nope. The babies smell wonderful. You can't wash away baby smells, despite all the industrial cleaners they use. Babies are always sweet and fresh, like a new moment. There is nothing like holding a little one, letting them know they matter. Babies are the best. A smile lit her up from the inside. I can hardly wait to get back to them. I've missed them so much. Now, that's something that will make me rest and behave myself, to be able to hold and feed as many babies as I can. Her volunteer work at the hospital, hugging and touching babies who needed a little extra loving, was immensely fulfilling. Michael, for his part, did not find her expectations pleasing at all. He decided to call the doctor tomorrow, before Elizabeth made the trek to the state hospital to cuddle children who needed her. He touched her shoulder. She looked up and saw his face. "I've been worried about you, Beth." She was standing, her smile and words strong. "Don't worry. You heard Gordon. Nothing else will happen." "Might happen," he corrected. "Won't happen. Let's forget it, okay? That's what I want to do. That's what I want us both to do." The front door banged open. "Hello, I'm home. Where is everybody?" Kellen Lane Whitaker met her parents in the hallway, hugging and laughing and talking a mile a minute. Elizabeth blinked back some foolish tears trying to slip out and wondered how she'd been able to survive 2 months without seeing her daughter. Before she could stop herself, one word flew out: transfer. The noise stopped. "What?" Kellen pulled back. "Well, I said," Elizabeth took a big breath, "transfer. Why can't you go to college here and live at home? I've missed you." Kellen laughed hard and hugged her mother tighter. "How sweet. I've missed you, too. But I can't transfer. I've got a scholarship, remember?" Elizabeth didn't care. "Oh, pooh. We'll pay." Even as she said it, she knew her daughter and knew she wouldn't be coming back. "Yeah, right. But hey, how are you? You've had me worried." Kellen began asking for information, wanting to know all about her mother's recent hospital stay, every last detail. They walked arm in arm into the kitchen, Michael following. His daughter, clad in jeans, tucked into low black boots, and topped with a red sweater, was a commanding presence. A few inches taller than her mother, her trim, lean-muscled form was the result of running, horseback riding, and playing a wicked game of tennis. Kellen sat down at the kitchen table opposite Elizabeth. Her wavy blonde hair rippled away from a face that bore a striking resemblance to her mother's. Although Elizabeth's preference was to hear about what Kellen had been doing at school, Kellen was focused fully on her mother. Earnest and concerned, with a sharpshooter's knack for asking questions that hit the mark, she was making Elizabeth uneasy. After all, she had just told her husband to forget this entire incident. Kellen's questions included the hospital stay and medication, and more precisely, what the doctors said. Sipping tea to gain time, Elizabeth personally thought by giving this so much discussion, it was making her recent problem too important, too real. But she did her best, because Kellen wasn't going to accept anything less. "A brain tumor." Astonished, Kellen shot her father an accusing look. "You never told me that." "He never told me that either," Elizabeth said, and watched Michael hold up his hand, surrendering to his women. "There was no reason to tell you anything until we knew for sure." Questions kept coming from an insatiable Kellen until she stumbled over the same word her parents were struggling with. "Incurable? Does that mean you're going to get worse?" Kellen's face went pale. It was the last thing Elizabeth wanted to hear, and when she answered, her voice was stern, even though the answer was meant to be reassuring. "There's nothing to get worse, because I'm fine. The medicine did the trick, and nothing else is going to happen. This was a fluke. I'm not worried, and you shouldn't be either," Elizabeth said firmly. "Now, I'd like to officially change the subject. Tell me about school." Kellen spoke briefly about her various classes and then, a little tentatively, asked about alternative medicine. Have you thought about investigating other treatments like holistic therapies? I heard about some up at school after Dad finally called to let me know what they found. Did you know that NIH even has a center now just for that? We'd be willing to listen, her father said in a neutral voice. Elizabeth nodded. Kellen smiled and squeezed her mother's hand. Let's order Chinese. You want to? I'm starved. Sure. Michael pulled out one of the kitchen drawers and tossed some menus on the table. Tell me what you want and I'll call it in. Kellen scanned the items. Something with an attitude. Szechuan, medium, if you please. She smiled wickedly as her mother groaned. I'll be smelling hot peppers and garlic all night. And you love it as much as I do, Kellen pointed out smugly, making her mother laugh. Within the hour, dinner had been served, and while they were eating, Elizabeth turned to Kellen. Tell me, how long do we have you? Would you like to go shopping tomorrow after breakfast? Your grandmother's coming early to see you. Oh, and Carol is looking for a date of lunch and shopping. Her treat. Kellen shrugged. Her face and voice regretful. I have to leave way early tomorrow. I told Dad, she said, that I couldn't stay long at all. A bunch of us are going hiking up in the mountains of Madison County. John Duncan's family has a huge orchard and cattle farm up there, adjacent to one of the parks. We'll be on those hills roughing it through Monday. We had planned to leave tonight. I was going to cancel everything to stay here, but Dad said you were so much better. I did want to see you before I left. They're waiting for me. I'll be gone before you get up. Oh. Surprise and disappointment wiped away her smile as Elizabeth looked at her husband. Michael, you should have told my mother before she left. She's going to be even more disappointed than I am. And Elizabeth knew she would hear not only how disappointed her mother was, but also how somehow this was her fault. God, she hated to disappoint her mother. Reading his wife's face accurately, Michael said, I'm sorry, Beth. I completely forgot. Having one of those senior moments, eh, Dad? Kellen asked with a grin that widened when her father slapped the air near her and said, Brat. The levity was short-lived. He saw the furrowed brow on his wife's face. I really did forget. I'll call Virginia May for you later. Don't worry about anything. He reached and covered her hand. I'm not worried, Elizabeth lied, relief sweeping the anxiety from her eyes. Virginia May's emotional illogic was legend. Her feelings bounced back and forth like a ball in erratic motion, making conversations just as dizzying since little was based on fact. Instead, her mother used whatever feeling was central at the moment, either as a shield or a weapon. Situations that changed without a lot of advance notice were grounds for a tirade. Poor old thing, Elizabeth thought, knowing how lonely her mother was now. Then she turned her full attention back to her daughter. I'll miss you, Beanpole. Who's going hiking with you? With enthusiasm, Kellen told her, and also what they planned to do. We'll end up at Graves Mountain Lodge by Sunday night. You know their meals are to die for, so that's going to be our reward for roughing it. What if you run into a bear or some other wild animal? Elizabeth's worries started flaring. John's bringing a hunting rifle. Not to worry. We're going to try to do some fishing and plant gathering, stuff like that. Our goal is to survive on whatever we can scrounge off the land, at least as much as we can. You're not going to take food with you at all? Michael asked, his skepticism obvious. Kellen's eyes rolled. Do you think we're idiots? Of course we'll have some food with us, just in case. We want adventure, not starvation. It was late when they finally called it a night. A chorus of good nights ended the evening, and then Michael led Elizabeth to the master bedroom in the back of the house. She yawned several times as she and Michael got ready for bed. It was wonderful to be home, but wearing. Part of her wanted to drift off to sleep, but she finished brushing her teeth, walked back into the room, and was met by Michael. His arms were around her, his lips teasing and hovering over hers. and she knew the night was far from over. She shivered in anticipation. Before proceeding any further, he pulled back and looked carefully into her eyes. "Are you feeling okay?" She reached up and touched his mouth and then reached for him, murmuring words of love and endearment as she pulled him closer. By the time they reached the bed, their clothes were off and they were entangled as only familiar lovers can be. The recent absence made each shared caress, each ragged and quivering breath, more. Perhaps that was why they lingered over each touch, savored each kiss like fine wine. It was all enjoyed more completely, more fully, while the journey to fulfillment was gentler, hotter, more deliberate, yet more delicate than it had ever been. It took several minutes for their breathing and heartbeats to slow. As they curled up against each other, Elizabeth should have drifted into an easy, gentle sleep, as Michael was already doing. She shut her eyes, but couldn't shut off her thoughts. Instead of curling up and sleeping, everything was fluttering with intense exhaustion. A switch had been turned on. Thoughts and pictures raced about at breakneck speed and would not stop. She tried to move into a more restful position, and then tried another. Several moments passed before she realized that, incredibly, she was too tired to go to sleep. After another several minutes of trying not to disturb Michael, she finally gave up, got up, and walked out of the room. She would make some hot tea and read something boring. The silence of the house was deafening, and every simple, normal sound she made was so much louder because of it. The fragrant tea, marketed as a sleeping aid, was useless. She drained the cup, put it in the sink, and leaned against the counter, so exhausted she felt sick. Never in memory had sleep been so elusive. She couldn't understand it. Walking into the living room, she squinted through the bookshelves, thinking she could read herself to sleep. Something she had read before, something slow-paced, known. Finally, she chose Silas Marner. She reclined on the emerald couch, propped up slightly by a pillow, and let her eyes drift wearily over the small letters. It was slow reading. The closer she got to the bottom of the page, the lower her eyelids sank until finally they closed. The stillness was wrapped around her tightly until she was snared by sleep. Breathing deeply, she slept hard. Still, within the deepest recesses of her mind, she dreamed her eyes snapped open, and she was completely alert. The book slipped to the floor as she sat up. Blinking, she looked around. There was no sense of time. She felt as if she could have been asleep for days, but it was still dark. She sat up, her hands covering a huge yawn. A quiver of anxiety made her stand up. Overwhelmed by restlessness, there was a need to move. Her legs needed motion. The kitchen was dark when she heard a car pull out, and at the back door she saw a pair of red taillights burn brightly before disappearing. Kellen had indeed gotten an early start. Elizabeth turned and headed toward the dining room at the front of the house. The outside street lamps lent enough light to see. Her hand trailed along the table, and she glanced around at the shadows of the room, knowing everything by heart. It was what she didn't see that stopped her like a slap. Her heart started to race as she realized the large mahogany china cabinet they had inherited from Michael's great-grandmother was gone. Shivers kept time with her shallow gasps as she examined the massive metal door that now dominated the large wall, startled to see it was ajar. Confused, she thought hard about what to do. Where was Michael? Shouldn't she call for him? Even as she opened her mouth, her legs started moving, and then she forgot about everything as she pushed the door wide open. Who had the audacity to steal her beautiful antique and then put this ugly thing here? Did they think she wouldn't notice? It was a mystery, and suddenly she was angrier than she had ever been in her entire life. She wanted her dining room back to its original shape, and she wanted it done now. Feeling powerful, Elizabeth boldly strode through the door, intent on discovering how this had happened and getting it fixed. She stopped abruptly as she heard the metal hinges creak and groan, and then the entire metal door slammed shut behind her. She could hear nothing but the clamor of her heart as she turned back and fumbled for the door handle. She was in total darkness. Raking fingernails against the sides of the door, there was nothing but a smooth surface. No door handle. Nothing. She licked dry lips and felt her legs weaken. Where was she? How had this happened? What could she do? Michael. Where was Michael? She would scream for him, and he would come and save her. Yes, that was what she would do. This heartened her until she tried to open her mouth and realized she had no voice. Paralyzed, she stood there for a breathless moment, and then, with a resolution born of the finality of not having a choice, she turned slowly to face what was ahead. The darkness was palpable. She felt tangled in it. She had never known such blackness. It was numbing and cold, stripping breath from her lungs. She had to do something. She took a step and then another one. She did this for several minutes until all her thoughts were centered on finding some sort of light, some kind of end to this place. Suddenly consumed by anxiety, she halfway turned to start back. She wanted, needed to go back. Was that a flicker? Or were her eyes tricking her? Just as she thought she saw a flash of movement, she took one more step and felt nothing but air. She fell and kept falling, turning head over heels, twisting and turning like a dead leaf dropping from a living tree. There was no end to the falling. Chapter 3. Sleep drifted away slowly from Michael, like the dying embers of a campfire. Noting it was still dark outside, Michael lazily stretched out an arm to embrace his wife. Connecting to nothing was enough to jolt his eyes open. Blinking, he turned on the table lamp and saw the light spill into an empty room. Not stopping for a robe or slippers, he left to find her. The kitchen was empty. He looked outside and saw Kellen's car was gone. Well, she said she was going to leave before they got up. He wiped away some of the sleep, wondering where Elizabeth was, and, more to the point, why she wasn't in bed with him. He wandered next to the dining room, puzzled but not yet concerned. Logically, she had to be somewhere in the house. There would be a reasonable explanation. He crossed the hall, entered the living room, and was gripped by fear that was so consuming he couldn't move, couldn't breathe. Elizabeth! His wife was on the floor in front of the couch, slumped over on her side, and his first frantic thought was that she was dead. Dear God, where had he been when this horrible thing happened? He was sweating, hyperventilating. He cursed himself, the grayness of despair so real and menacing he felt his knees begin to wobble and start to collapse. He had to crawl to her. Relief almost made him cry out at the sight of her chest moving. Then as he felt her warmth, she was alive. His grateful sigh immediately slid into a devastating thought. She must be ill again. Got up, fell, and hit her head. She was unconscious. An ambulance. He needed an ambulance. He tried to get up, reached toward the phone, but fear made his movements spastic, and all the while his wife was hurt. He had never been this vulnerable, and at that moment, deep within him, a cold wind of betrayal slipped inside, as subtle as a shadow at night. This was not supposed to happen to us. How could she let this horrible thing come into our lives? It was a soundless melody that would start to color how he looked at everything, at his life, at his Elizabeth. He started fumbling to pick up the phone again. He had to help his wife. Her eyes suddenly opened. Michael? Shh, he soothed, touching her face. Don't move. Something may be hurt. Hush. I'll call the rescue squad. Just don't move. Everything will be all right. He moved to get up, and she stopped him cold by trying to sit up. He was furious she wouldn't listen. Damn it, Elizabeth, don't move. You could be hurt. Something may be broken. Just be still. Michael, stop. Elizabeth sat up, vaguely aware he was angry, but not understanding why. How did I get here? She looked around, confused. Short of bodily forcing her to lie back down, he couldn't stop her from moving, and she was acting normally. That's what I'd like to know. Elizabeth, why are you in here? I almost had a heart attack when I discovered you weren't in bed. I'm sorry, she said contritely. And then it all came back in a rush as she looked at him. Then she saw the book that had dropped beside her. I couldn't sleep. I didn't want to wake you, so I came in here and started reading something. I suppose I fell asleep. I must have fallen off the couch. Look, here's the book. Suddenly, the adrenaline rush dissolved, and Michael was exhausted. He rubbed the back of his neck. God, I'm tired. Instantly, he felt her hand rubbing gently against his, her voice a whisper. I'm sorry. Let's go back to bed. He helped her up and stood looking down at her. Elizabeth, do you promise you're all right? There was that winning smile, and he hugged her hard, wishing, hoping things really would be all right again. It was late morning when she woke. Michael was already awake, but had been reluctant to interrupt her sleep. While he sat there in the chair next to the bed, he watched her, enjoying a rush of memories that now were tinged with worry. Was last night a fluke? Would he, God forbid, wake up again in the middle of the night to find her slumped to the floor? The uncertainties were dancing all over his rational thoughts and left him edgy. Resting on her side, Elizabeth's face was smooth, her lips gently curling. He hoped she was dreaming of him. Their lovemaking had been so good, so satisfying. He wondered why sleep had been such a problem for her last night. He finally realized he was clenching his hands as well as his jaw and consciously forced himself to relax. Her eyes opened to see him reading, looking relaxed and content, and she smiled. She loved seeing him like that, loved having him at home with her. She moved slightly, and their eyes met. Well, Sleeping Beauty awakes. His smile was tentative, eyes filled with the moments of the previous night. She sat up, stretched, and then winced. Ow! I must have hit the floor a little harder than I thought, and thank you for letting me sleep in. What time is it? She glanced at the clock, and her eyes widened. Goodness! It's almost noon! I can't believe I slept that long. A thought edged to the forefront. Oh, did you talk to Mother? He nodded. Got hold of her early this morning. She's disappointed, but I told her Kellen said she would call her when she got back from camping and let her know when she can visit. How's that? Good, thanks. It was a heaviness she hadn't realized was there until it slipped off. Her mother was the only one who could make her nervous like this. Actually, it was simply because she hated to see Virginia May disappointed. In a way she couldn't explain, she felt a duty to keep her mother happy and content. She never noticed how stressful that responsibility could be because it was not a conscious choice. It was what she needed to do. She felt the same way about her daughter and husband, and to some extent, her cousin and friends. Elizabeth got out of bed and began to fall as one foot slipped away. Michael moved like a shot, grabbing her arms in a crushing hold. Are you okay? I don't know, she murmured, frowning. He helped her sit on the side of the bed. Elizabeth, were you dizzy again? Is that it? No, I'm not. My foot, it just slipped out. Actually, I don't really know what happened. Here, let me get up again. And she did, and took some steps forward without any problem. But when she turned back to Michael, the left foot didn't move with her, and she started falling. His arm, seconds away, again caught her and helped her sit back down. "Isn't that odd?" She frowned, pulling her foot up, looking at it as if it didn't belong to her. She was trying hard to ignore the rapid beating of her heart. "Odd? Elizabeth, isn't that the same one you had trouble with yesterday morning?" It wasn't his intention, but his voice sounded accusing. She bristled. "No," she said curtly. She thought for a few moments more and then got up slowly. Carefully, she walked with exaggerated attention to what she was doing and succeeded in moving to the bathroom door. "See? I'll be fine." She smiled brightly and was startled by his scowl. "You're not." How could she say such nonsense and smile? "You should see yourself. Something is terribly wrong. Stay here and don't move. I'm calling Gordon." He insisted she sit down on the chair he had vacated. He glanced at the clock on the wall. "I don't remember the number to his cell phone. I've got to look it up. I won't be long." She watched him leave the room and felt some tension go with him. "God," she silently asked, "why is this happening?" What would Mimi have to say about all this? White hair pulled away from a worn, pleasant face. Her grandmother always had good things to eat and words that would make her smile. Mimi's constant stream of dialogue to the Almighty had been practical, quick, short, and to the point. "Dear Lord, where did I put that needle and thread?" Or, "Father, thank you for not letting me make a bigger fool of myself than I did." At this moment, though, Elizabeth was wondering about getting some answers. She was also trying not to be impatient because Michael was making such a fuss about all this when she knew it was going to be absolutely all right. It had to be. Something else caught her eye. The dust balls hanging from the corner near the bathroom door. Since Elizabeth had become ill, her part-time housekeeper, Sudie Babcock, had been coming once a week instead of three times. It showed. She would call and make sure Sudie came on Monday. Elizabeth detested a dirty home as much as she hated a cluttered one. She felt personally offended if everything wasn't in its particular place. She turned to look as her husband stalked back into the room, as unhappy as when he'd left. "It's going to be 5 weeks before you can see the specialist. Gordon said he couldn't get the appointment any sooner than that. He also said there's probably some residual damage. You might need an ankle brace. He's not certain. But one thing's for sure, no high heels." Damage? Her next immediate thought was succinct. No way. He picked her up and carried her to the bathroom. "Do you want me to help you in the shower?" The aid was offered so grimly she didn't need to think twice. "No, I'll be careful. Just go." "All right. I'll be right here reading." He motioned to the love seat. She watched him turn to leave. The shower went without incident. That was a small triumph, and she congratulated herself on succeeding by concentrating on what she was doing. Thoughtfully, she slowly let the relaxing water run over her, knowing everything was going to be fine. Slowing down didn't have to be a bad thing. Everyone should slow down. Maybe that was the key. Maybe that was the answer, she mused as she thanked God for it just in case. By the end of the afternoon, she had new tennis shoes as well as walking shoes in black and brown and black leather Mary Janes for dresses. They were bought at Michael's insistence, but secretly Elizabeth was determined never to wear them. She went to bed that night tired, and after a long, healing sleep, all traces of weakness disappeared. Elizabeth was delighted to find she could walk without any difficulty, without thought. It was the ease of it, she thought, luxuriating in the taste of the word ease. Without thought, without concentration, to just be able to move. She was thrilled, but not surprised. Michael didn't share her optimism. As he went to call the doctor yet again, Elizabeth shook her head. "Gordon's going to change his cell number and not tell you what it is. You've called that poor man more in the last 2 days than you have in the last 2 years." Her laughter didn't appear to ease Michael's anxiety one bit. The brief talk with Gordon had only confirmed his suspicions. He said remissions are very common with this disease, and remissions can happen at any time. That's why they call it relapsing remitting. Despite his explanation being delivered with such a dour expression, she let it slide over her like water off a duck. She merely smiled. "Would you like some coffee?" He pushed back his chair. "I'll get it," he said, but she was already setting a steaming mug in front of him. "Drink all of it and eat your cherry pastry," she instructed him. "I sincerely hope it improves your disposition." The gaiety of her smile did not soften his mood, and he remained silent, worried lines drawing his face down. A week slipped by before Elizabeth sat at the small Queen Anne desk in the library for the first time since all this had started. She pulled out the latest journal, flipped to the last entry, and grimaced when she saw the date. She had never missed so many days, weeks, before. She finally shrugged and tore the pages from the notebook she had written in at the hospital and slipped them inside. She had been keeping daily journals since she was 18. It not only helped chronicle her life, but it also made sense of her present. Taking the time to write down thoughts about what was going on and how she was feeling about events in her life let her carefully and thoughtfully sort out tangles that occurred. She also loved the feel of a pen in her hand, and there was deep satisfaction in forming letters that were as perfect as only a true artist could make them. This belonged completely to her. How to begin? There was still a swirl of disbelief that mocked everything she had been told. Her eyes roamed over the volumes of books that lined the shelves. People's lives decorated these walls, their thoughts, their stories. Some amusing, some wrenching, some uplifting, some not. All she wanted to do was make sense of her recent past. She bent over and started. It's odd, the changes and upheavals that set us all on edge, only to be placed right back where we started. It's all confusing, but I'm glad, I'm grateful. I have been well my entire life. Now, after the merest blip, they tell me everything's changed. I hear the words that Gordon has to say, and certainly those of my husband, but I have to wonder, what has actually changed? Not much. I can still do whatever I want to do. Those first little missteps I had right after I left the hospital have evaporated into the past. And as far as I'm concerned, permanently. Well, all right, I will concede I don't have all my energy back. But how could I after what I've been through? And there are my husband and my doctor thinking all these horrible thoughts. My mother is worrying herself sick, and even my daughter. Poor Kellen. She called last night because of a story a friend told her. I swear when there's bad news, it's like getting a bunch of mothers together at a baby shower. And their stories must be compulsively aired in vivid detail to the mother-to-be. Stories of hellish labors, deliveries that almost assured death. Always the worst things to bring up at bad moments. I wonder if Eve did that with Adam. Probably. I think it's human nature, and I know if I thought long enough, I'd be able to come up with my own transgressions. But back to Kellen. She asked me a hypothetical question that I was at a loss to answer. She said she understood, but I have to wonder if she did, because I'm having a hard time dealing with it myself. Kellen had just met a student whose mother had this same illness for 25 years. Within the last year, when the mother got to the point she could no longer swallow, the woman had refused to be fed intravenously, thereby ending her life. Mom, without even thinking twice, I blurted out that the woman just gave up. This girl said, no, no, that wasn't the case. Her mother was just too tired to fight anymore. Kellen was horrified and asked me point blank, you would never do that, would you? Am I supposed to know? I told her emphatically I had no intention of ever getting to that point, so don't waste a single brain cell worrying about something that would never happen. I then proceeded to spout off all the good and bright reasons to be hopeful a la Gordon and the specialist, about how a cure was right around the corner, etc., etc. Then Kellen stopped me dead. It seems that's just what that mother had been told for 25 years. After I regained my breath, I reassured my only child that there was nothing to worry about. Then we chatted about inconsequential things, about happy thoughts and future plans. I hung up the phone after doing a superb Pollyanna act, then sank into my own thoughts of what-ifs and what-might-be's, all pounding around inside my head. That lasted longer than I care to admit. Finally, I hauled myself up and gave myself a stern pep talk about all the good things I've been repeating over and over since that moment in the hospital when I regained my life. I forced myself to evaluate things clearly. So, all right. I admit I don't have the energy I did. But just as important, neither do I have those horrible moments that lasted only a handful of seconds comparatively. Yet my mother still looks at me as if she intends to burst into tears at any moment. She keeps telling me how brave I am until I want to toss those words out of the English language. What does it mean? I'm not a bit different. She is. Elizabeth closed her eyes and shook her head. Her innate sense of fairness couldn't be ignored. Poor mother. I'm sure she's trying her best to cope. I wish she would realize there is nothing to cope with. I am fine. If I died today in a car wreck, I hope they'd put that on my tombstone. She was fine. The only one who treats me as she always has is Carol, but I think that's because she's very self-absorbed right now, pushing away the divorce. She still won't talk about it. And drinking more alcohol than I've ever seen her consume. Granted, I haven't been around her very much over these last years, but I still think it's excessive. She remains even more slender than she was before, so I know she's not eating like she should, and is constantly exercising on all the equipment she has littered around the house. I have to say one thing for her, though. She hasn't lost her wit. She has gleefully turned into a male basher and makes no apology for it. Maybe it's part of healing. If you make fun of the hurt, it can't slap back so hard. Michael is another story. Things have changed subtly, but enough for me to notice. He watches intently, pretending that he doesn't, but I can tell. It's as if he's waiting for the inevitable moment when he has to jump up and take over. If I fumble with the silverware setting the table, he is there to take the pieces out of my hands and finish. I have to wonder, why isn't he proactive? Why doesn't he do it for me while I'm doing something else? It's that waiting, like he's holding his breath for another moment that will unbalance us. For Pete's sake, I want to scream, lighten up! A new thought bolted through Elizabeth's mind, and she sat very still as she slowly considered it. I wonder if it's their collective fear that is draining me, pulling at me so constantly, enough to keep me tired. Suddenly I see the strain of having to be as normal as possible, even though the hilarity is that I am just like I've always been. Huh. Whenever Michael is around, there can be no mistakes because he will jump to his own conclusions. When my mother is around, I have to be as normal as possible, whatever that is, because she is ready to be devastated for me instantly. Do they think they are helping? Good grief! I'm getting exhausted just thinking about how they are wearing me out. Well, this can't go on. What I have to do is disregard them and just do the best I can. If I ignore their constant hovering, and especially their expectations, then I will be fine. Gee, I wonder how they'll handle that. With that last jibe, Elizabeth closed her journal with a loud slap and smiled. She had made some discoveries she hadn't realized by sorting through her feelings. That always made her feel in charge. She picked up the large journal, carried it to an armoire at the back of the room, and locked it in with dozens of others. She always kept her written thoughts locked up. It made her feel secure, even though no one in the family had ever pried or even asked her about what she wrote. Feeling refreshed and focused, she walked into the kitchen, set the table before Michael got home from work, and began fixing dinner. During the next several days, Elizabeth returned to the known patterns of her life. While she tried not to remember too much about those days in the hospital, she continued praying in snatches, as her grandmother used to do. Mostly it was thanking God for this, letting him know that she was grateful for something as mundane as being able to enjoy sitting on the deck overlooking her backyard, sipping coffee or tea. She was very alert to the movement of her legs and hands. The pleasure of simply moving in harmony was as immense as it was indescribable. Elizabeth's happiness was so palpable that finally even Michael was able to relax. He loved his wife, wanted her to be happy and well, and more than anything, wanted their lives to flow past those horrible moments. So he tried to focus on her smiles, on her easy movements, and more than anything, the laughter that bubbled up from her heart, spontaneous as summer breezes. Chapter 4. The church grounds were dotted with people heading to the building for weekly worship. It was the first time Elizabeth had attended church since leaving the hospital, and she was intensely glad to be back to normal, to be coming to this place again. Carol met them in the courtyard that fronted the church. The structure was ancient as American buildings go, parts dating back to the early 1700s. Of course, it was colonial, but with the angles and grandeur of England outlining its dimensions. The cousins looked at each other and smiled. Shared memories flooded over the two women. They had practically grown up at this church, the private school they had attended, supported by the Episcopal diocese, inevitably focused part of its teaching within and about this holy place. The rest of the time, their dutiful parents had brought them here to learn and socialize and become productive citizens of society. At least the parents hoped that was what they were accomplishing. Carol could feel the past rolling over her in nostalgic waves and could almost see the innocence of their youth waving from a distance. God, to think we used to practically live in this place. Maybe if I'd kept up with this part of my life in California, things wouldn't have gotten so crazy. Carol shook her head, a wry smile tugging her lips. Do you think so? Elizabeth asked, wondering again just what had gone wrong exactly in California. It seemed to her that she and Carol were overdue for some serious talking. That would have to be remedied, and soon. That's what Father Wells thinks, Carol said, squinting at

0: again just what had gone wrong exactly in California. It seemed to her that she and Carol were overdue for some serious talking. That would have to be remedied, and soon. "That's what Father Wells thinks," Carol said, squinting up at the cross on the steeple, her voice casual. "Oh, you've met him?" Elizabeth was surprised. "When was that?" "When I first got back for good, after I knew the divorce was final. I needed some spiritual comforting." Carol's sober glance fell on one of the many stained glass windows decorating the brick walls, and she suddenly laughed. "Elizabeth, remember when we got in trouble for throwing spitballs at the Crosby twins during confirmation class?" Elizabeth glanced at a disinterested Michael and then grinned. "Behave, or I won't take you out in public again." Michael remained silent, not really listening, instead nodding pleasantly to acquaintances as they walked closer to the entrance of the old Episcopal church. Michael and Elizabeth were married in this church. Kellen was baptized and later confirmed here. It was a building that held a host of memories for all of them. Footsteps came closer behind them and then stopped. "Hello, folks." They turned in unison and saw Dr. Gordon Jones smiling at them, hands in the pockets of khakis, a dark brown sports jacket over a clean white shirt with a tie that actually looked nice. "Beautiful day, isn't it?" His smile included all of them before settling on Carol. Elizabeth was surprised at his sudden appearance. "What are you doing here? I thought you only got one Sunday off a month." His nod was amiable. "That's right, the third one." Three pairs of eyebrows rose as Carol pointed out before an anxious Elizabeth could. "I hate to be the one to tell you this, Gordon, but this is the second Sunday of the month." "Damn!" He hit his forehead with an open palm. "Where am I supposed to be, then?" He waited to see their concern, and then he relaxed, smiled, and pushed his glasses up. "Kevin Bliley asked me to switch with him. He needs that weekend because his twins are being baptized."
1: "Gotcha, huh?"
0: Carol rolled her eyes. "And it's always a pleasure to see you, too." "Right, you can say that again." Elizabeth punched his arm. Michael, with a bored smile, listened to them and glanced at his watch.
1: "We'd better get a move on, folks. The bells are going to start ringing any minute."
0: "Oh, yes. Michael does have a thing about time, doesn't he? Are you getting more obsessive about punctuality, or is it just me?" Carol inquired with sarcasm, her smile bright and brittle. He ignored her and took Elizabeth's hand. "Come on." Michael pulled his wife along, leaving the other two to follow. Within moments, they were just yards away from the huge arched double door entry of the church. Elizabeth half turned back to Carol to point out some of the colorful fall plantings by the walkway when she stumbled. It was a small misstep, one she could have easily remedied. But everyone reacted. Michael felt her dip sideways and tried to pull her back the other way, but only succeeded in further unbalancing her. Gordon, who had been walking behind with Carol, made a grab for her other arm and missed. It was Carol, who was directly behind her, who reached out just as Elizabeth started falling backward.
2: And that concludes this installment of A Sundog Moment by Sharon Baldacci, narrated by Mitzi Friedlander. The Virginia Voice has borrowed this recording of A Sundog Moment from the Library and Resource Center. A Sundog Moment is available in audio cassette. For more information on receiving books from the National Library Service, contact the Library and Resource Center of the Virginia Department for the Blind and Vision Impaired at 804-371-3661 or 1-800-552-7015. 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
1: Hello, I'm Virginia Voice volunteer Gretchen Simpson-Nelson, and welcome to the Heritage News Review. We'll begin today's program with an article from LegacyNewspaper.com. Briefing addresses women's pay, economic issues, and political concerns by administrative writer Marie Paula. A recent virtual media briefing to commemorate Black Women's Equal Pay Day focused on the economic difficulties faced by Black women, including wage inequality, increasing living expenses, and participation in the workforce. The Black Women's Roundtable, BWR, in collaboration with the National Coalition on Black Civic Participation, NCBCP, and The Root, utilized the July 21 event to unveil results from the 10th annual Power of the Sister Vote poll. The 2026 poll investigated how Black women are coping with the current economic landscape and the ways in which financial strains are affecting their lives, worries, and political choices. Organizers emphasized the timelines of the findings, highlighting that around 600,000 Black women have exited the workforce. With affordability being a significant concern for many Americans, the poll assessed how economic challenges impact Black women and their communities. Wage disparity was a key topic during the briefing, with discussions centering on how such inequities continue to undermine the economic stability and overall well-being of Black women. The poll also shed light on the issues that influence the political priorities and civic engagement of Black women. The session was led by Melanie L. Campbell, the president and CEO of the NCBCP, and the national convener of the Black Women's Roundtable. Irene Marion, the head of special projects at The Root, was the day's moderator. Panelists included Katrina Gamble, a pollster with Sojourn Strategies, Avis Jones DeWeaver, PhD, principal of Nouveau Strategies, Michaela Sherrod, PhD, director of U.S. domestic programs at Oxfam America, and Holly Holiday Esquire, president and CEO of Sisters Lead, Sisters Vote. The 2026 Power of the Sister Vote poll was supported by Oxfam America and the Service Employees International Union, SEIU. Now in its 10th year, the poll continues to emphasize the concerns, experiences, and political priorities of Black women. This year's findings provide an in-depth examination of the economic challenges faced by Black women and how these issues are influencing their perspectives and decisions on matters that are significant to them. Briefing addresses women's pay, economic issues, and political concerns. Continuing in LegacyNewspaper.com, Louisa Homeowner Sues Amazon Over Data Center Construction by administrative writer Shannon Hecht. From the driveways of his Louisa home and business, Austin Newsom sees dozens of dump trucks barrel down Route 33 most days, hauling dirt and other debris. The road is stained rusty red from the soil displaced by the construction of Amazon's latest data center campus in the county. One day, Newsom said, his neighbor across the street up and left. I was like, oh no, he's picked up and gone. And then I looked up who owned the property, and it was Amazon. Newsom said in the garage of Central Virginia Marine, the business he co-owns and runs near his home. Newsom's home rests on the border of the Northeast Creek Technology Overlay District, a portion of the county zoned to attract specific businesses, including data centers. It is the site of Amazon's second data center campus in the county, which plans for this project detailing 10 buildings, 3 substations, stormwater structures, logistic and administrative buildings, and associated infrastructures. Construction is slated to be completed in 2031. When the project started in March 2025, Newsom reported to county officials several disturbances: loud noises, trucks kicking up big clouds of dust, and his tap water turned a muddy brown color. The water discoloration persisted off and on for months as the data center build-out continued. My well has made it through 4 major droughts we've had since the 50s and never had an issue with it, Newsom said. I've lived here for 11 to 12 years, never had an issue with it ever until they started doing things over there. Newsom and his spouse also experienced loud sounds emitting from the construction site in the late hours of the night. They said light pollution from the site floods their children's bedroom. One of his chief concerns is that dust from the project is covering the roadway. Amazon responded by deploying street sweepers and spraying water to keep the dust down, but Newsom said it isn't enough. They got this truck out there that just pretty much dumps water on the road. The roads are covered with mud, Newsom said. Now all the mud just washes into my driveway. In August 2025, Newsom filed a lawsuit against the company seeking relief from the negative impacts the construction levied on his home and boat detailing and repair business. In the private nuisance suit, Newsom alleged that vibrations from the construction are cracking the foundation of his house. The project is devaluing his home, disrupting natural drainage, and impacting his mental health, Newsom said in the filing. Newsom operates his business in a workshop near his home. He said in his filing that his customers, who are often towing boats, have had many near accidents with the trucks. The closest school is just 1 mile away from the construction site. A Louisa Public Schools representative said the trucks have not yet posed any issues. Amazon is already constructing another data center in the county near the Lake Anna Power Station within the county, and was planning for a third project but withdrew in July 2025 due to public backlash. Many problems, few solutions. Newsom has aired his complaints to county leaders and Amazon many times. He said he has met with promises that the issues would be looked into, but they remain unresolved. Board of Supervisors Chair Dwayne Adams said he had been in contact with Newsom and his wife multiple times about their concerns and worked to help get some of them addressed. I've treated Mr. and Mr. Newsom as I do all my constituents. I try to be very responsive and help address issues that may be impacting them and help mitigate the circumstances, Adams said. When work began to build the data center, it pushed Newsom to start building his family a new home. He has put his current home up for sale, but he said there haven't been any bites because when potential buyers find out what's under construction across the street, they lose interest. Transmission line presents another obstacle. Another challenge is that the preliminary route options for the high-voltage Valley Link transmission line could run through Newsom's property. The line will feed power to energy-intensive data centers in Northern Virginia and may force Newsom to tear down the workshop that houses his business. So I'm getting out of here, but I'm just going to be stuck with this property, Newsom said. I'm going to be stuck with two mortgages. The final preferred route has not been selected for the 115-mile, 765-kilovolt transmission line that will stretch from Lynchburg to Culpeper County. What's ahead? Newsom's lawsuit continues playing out in court with a preliminary hearing set in the case for August 19, according to U.S. District Court for the Western District of Virginia records. Amazon tried to persuade the court to throw out the nuisance claim lawsuit, arguing in its court filing that the brown water, noise, diminished air quality, and light pollution are each insubstantial and thus require dismissal of the entire nuisance claim. U.S. District Judge Jasmine H. Yoon allowed the nuisance claim to move forward, but dismissed Newsom's claim of injunctive relief, stating it could still be done as part of the nuisance claim, but not as a separate claim. The Louisa Mann's story has captured the attention of prominent environmental advocate and paralegal Aaron Brockovich, who led a successful lawsuit against a major oil and gas company for groundwater contamination in 1993. Brockovich's latest campaign raises awareness about the environmental impacts of data centers nationwide. Brockovich has posted multiple videos on her social media with Newsom, describing his experiences and walking through his lawsuit. Newsom said he plans to keep pushing back against the disturbances created by the forthcoming data center campus. "You know, one person can make a difference," Newsom said. "So if one person like myself can get as far as I have and make the differences that I have with everything, everybody else can, too." Louisa homeowner sues Amazon over data center construction. Turning to news in the WashingtonInformer.com, Prince George County Business Updates by Richard D. Elliott. Local leaders support plans to move Sphere Project ahead. The Prince George's County Council has authorized a new development district and established the financial framework for the 14-acre, 6,000-seat Sphere in an 8-0 vote, bringing the proposal project one step closer to fruition. County Executive Aisha Braveboy, Democrat, said she is proud of the cohesion among the council to advance this administrative priority, which could bring major investment and entertainment value to the National Harbor Corridor for years to come. "I think today's unanimous vote shows that we're all aligned in bringing this very important project to the county," Braveboy said. The county will invest $200 million into the project, a smaller-scale version of an existing venue in Las Vegas. The project is estimated to bring over 1,200 long-term jobs and more than $1.3 billion in annual revenue once completed. Braveboy, who led the Legislative Black Caucus during her time in Annapolis from 2012 to 2014, pledged during the hearing to support the economic goals of multiple groups simultaneously. "I've always put labor at the table," Brave Boy said. "It's also important to have our minority businesses community at the table, as well as the community that's going to be impacted." Baltimore, D.C. Metro Building Trades Council President Greg Ackerman wants to ensure that local residents have a fair shot at these high-paying jobs. "At the end of the day, project labor agreements are the only real way to ensure that local Prince George's County residents don't just get good one-time jobs on this project," Ackerman told NBC Washington, "but get long-lasting careers that can start with a good union apprenticeship." Brentwood Mayor Rico Terminio Lopez, who also serves as the Latino Business Development Manager for the Economic Development Corporation, is excited to see the new investment coming to Prince George. "As mayor of Brentwood, I welcome transformative investments like the Sphere Project coming to Prince George's County. This is more than a world-class entertainment venue. It is an opportunity to create jobs, attract visitors from around the globe, support our local businesses, and strengthen our regional economy," Termino Lopez told The Informer. "When Prince George's County grows, our municipalities grow with it. I look forward to seeing this project drive innovation, tourism, and economic prosperity for generations to come." Local leaders support plans to move Sphere Project ahead. News from education in the WashingtonInformer.com. Hundreds of first-time and college students' families scramble after Howard University unenrollment challenges, by Evan Aldridge and Micah Green. Weeks away from officially kicking off their collegiate journeys at Howard University, 502 incoming freshmen were blindsided by a July 22 email from the institution's Office of Enrollment Management and Student Success, stating they had been unenrolled due to outstanding balances. After attending various preliminary mandated housing meetings and days away from moving into dorms, incoming Bison and their families across the world expressed their frustrations through social media and scrambled for a semblance of answers from the university. "I don't like being emotional. I don't like showing any sort of fear, but never in my life have I been so disappointed. Never in my life have I gotten so far and worked so hard for it to be stripped away from me on a random Wednesday," said Isabella Williams in a tearful video posted on Instagram the day the email was sent. In the now viral post, more than 28,000 likes and 13,000 shares later, the young lady explained that she was told that she was on track, everything was fine, and that her scholarships could come through later. Panicked, Williams and her family were forced to figure out next steps. "And then I'm suddenly unenrolled from my dream school, from a school that I worked so hard to get into, to afford to go to, because my mother wasn't able to continue her education there for the same reason," she said in the video. "This is unacceptable." While the initial email was sent to students who were said to have unpaid balances as of July 10, the university announced on Sunday that 46 of the 502 students had been re-enrolled. "Regarding my personal situation, I just got my classes back. I hope that means that we're moving in the right direction. Unfortunately, I don't have my merit scholarships on there, and that's an essential part of me attending Howard University. So I hope that can be figured out," Williams posted on Instagram July 23rd. "There are some students that have been entirely reinstated. There are other students that are waiting. I'm not going to stop talking about this until everyone has their situation handled properly." In working to solidify enrollment, some students report a disconnect between department advisors and administration staff, particularly about whether the outstanding balances of first-time and college students would impede on securing classes and housing. When searching for answers from administrative staff in the preliminary mandatory meetings, Callan Morris, an incoming freshman from Chicago, said he experienced unpleasant interactions with staff. "Some of them can be so snappy and rude at times, and it doesn't give off the impression we are in a safe space," said Morris, who plans to major in accounting with a concentration in computer information. "The lady basically told my mom, 'College is expensive, ma'am. You just have to deal with it like everyone else.'" Howard University did not respond to requests for comments about the unenrollment situation or administration's interactions with students leading to the school year. In the meantime, and as time ticks closer to the first day of fall semester on August 17, students are still seeking answers on next steps. "Money is a big thing, but a lot of us are broken down," Morris told The Informer. "We feel that we are misheard or mistreated in a way." As hundreds of Howard hopefuls, student organizations such as the HU chapter of the NAACP are seeking justice for the class of 2030. No student should have their educational future placed in jeopardy because of administrative error or inconsistent communication. While universities have a responsibility to enforce financial policies, they also have an obligation to communicate those policies clearly, consistently, and with sufficient notice, the chapter wrote in a statement submitted to the Informer. The university's response to this situation will shape confidence in its enrollment, financial aid, and student support systems for years to come. All eyes on HU advocates work to strengthen institution. Howard is a celebrated institution ranked number one among historically Black colleges and universities, and number 88 in the country by U.S. News & World Report. This year, the institution accepted a historic number of students with an expected incoming class of 2,500. The timing of the situation comes after two major announcements about the institution: a multi-year partnership with Howard University Athletics and McDonald's, and 2026 graduate Kennedy Reese in the cast of the Netflix adaptation of A Different World. The duality of these high-profile announcements has not gone unnoticed, sowing speculation among the student body. Seeing all the struggles that Howard students are having, I feel any high-profile announcement of any sort should be used to benefit the current students, said sophomore psychology major Alex Dixon. The unenrollment crisis follows a history of challenges with the campus and administration that have resulted in multiple student-led protests, such as the Blackburn takeover in 2020, where collegiates occupied the student center for multiple days. The current crisis unfolding is not occurring in isolation, the HU NAACP chapter wrote in a statement. For many students, alumni, and community members, it represents another chapter in a much longer pattern of institutional disadvantages involving tuition increases, housing shortages, administrative communication failures, financial aid concerns, and questions about whether the university's systems are adequately equipped to support its growing student population. The chapter offered suggestions on how to help families in need of answers regarding unenrollment, including document everything, contact the appropriate offices and copy Howard University students' affairs, continue applying for scholarships, and share experiences. They encouraged speaking out against the unenrollment challenges as a way of strengthening the university overall. The Howard University chapter of the NAACP does not believe that love for our institution requires silence in the face of harmful actions or policies, the HU NAACP wrote in a letter signed by Bijou Ellis Wallace, Erdrick Bussey, and Gabriel Beidelman, the chapter's presidents and first and second vice presidents. Our love for Howard University requires us to push for it to be better. A legacy is something to live up to, not something to coast on. Next steps. Prospering through the struggle. The Office of University Communications sent a statement to the Howard community on July 23rd about the original unenrollment email, working to offer an explanation about the incident and advice on next steps. Howard University recently updated the enrollment status of a number of first-time and college students who did not complete the required steps to secure their enrollment for the fall 2026 semester, the message said. These steps included satisfying the required tuition payment, establishing an approved payment arrangement, or reporting anticipated outside scholarships or other financial aid by the established deadlines. The statement noted the university sent the email as it works to finalize plans for the fall 2026, including academic schedules, administration and financial aid, orientation, and student support services and housing assignments. These actions ensure the university can appropriately allocate resources to support all enrolled students, the institution continued. The letter to the HU community also said that the university understands the frustration the unenrollment causes for students and families working through financial aid and scholarship matters. We remain committed to working with students to address questions and review individual circumstances where appropriate, the statement said. As incoming freshmen from all over the world prepare to gather at the renowned HBCU, upperclassmen are considering the implications of the unenrollment challenges on the development of the class of 2030 and students after them. A big piece of the Howard culture and community is prospering through struggle, Dixon told The Informer. A lot of that community and a lot of that togetherness is built off the struggle we go through with the Howard administration. Despite the unenrollment challenges, students like Morris are excited to begin their tenure at Howard University with optimism about the school's overall reputation. We're the future. We are the next generation, Morris said. My class is onto something big. Hundreds of first-time and college students and families scramble after Howard University unenrollment challenges. In more education news from the Washington Informer, Virginia leads region as new school rankings renew debate over what really makes a great education by Stacey M. Brown. Virginia has the highest-ranked public school system in the Washington region, according to a new national analysis released Monday, while Maryland remains in the top 15 and the District of Columbia sits near the middle of the pack. This ranking, published by the personal finance website WalletHub, comes as education experts say strong schools depend less on how much money is spent than on how those dollars are used. Getting enough funding is essential for a productive school system, but simply having more money doesn't guarantee success, WalletHub analyst Chip Lupu said in the report. WalletHub ranked Virginia sixth nationally, followed by Maryland at number 14 and the District of Columbia at number 30. Nationally, Massachusetts earned the top spot, followed by Connecticut, New Jersey, New Hampshire, and Wisconsin. New Mexico finished last, preceded by Alaska, Oklahoma, Oregon, and West Virginia. The findings are likely to draw attention across the district, Maryland, and Virginia, where school quality remains one of the biggest considerations for families deciding where to live and where state and local governments invest billions of dollars in public education each year. How funds are applied also plays a big role in how good a school system is, as does the quality of educators, other professionals, and the curriculum, Lupo continued. In addition, schools need to focus not just on test scores, but also on making sure that students feel safe, comfortable, and cared for. WalletHub compared all 50 states and the District of Columbia across 32 indicators measuring school quality and safety. The rankings considered graduation rates, standardized test scores, teacher credentials, student-teacher ratios, bullying, school violence, technology access, and other factors. Academic quality accounted for 80% of each state's score, while safety made up the remaining 20%. Virginia's sixth-place finish reflected a combination of strong academic performance and the nation's fifth-best safety ranking. Maryland placed 14th overall despite ranking 26th in educational quality, aided by a fourth-place safety ranking. The district ranked 30th overall, including 27th for quality and 25th for safety. The district's results also revealed sharp contrast. It ranked first nationally for median ACT scores, second for pupil-to-teacher ratio, and had the nation's lowest reported bullying incidence rate. At the same time, it ranked last in fourth and eighth grade math scores and had the nation's highest dropout rate in the analysis. Education researchers interviewed for the report said those differences show why per pupil spending by itself says little about how well students ultimately perform. Scott Thorne, an instructor in the Department of Marketing at Southeast Missouri State University, said districts often see better results by directing existing resources to the students and schools with the greatest needs. More important than how much money is spent is how the available money is spent, Thorne said. Aishan Iko Nelson, an associate professor in Indiana University's School of Public and Environmental Affairs, said higher spending often reflects the additional costs of educating students who need more support rather than evidence of strong schools. No, in fact, variation in per pupil spending explains very little variation in school quality, Nelson said. Many high-spending districts spend more on a per pupil basis due to so-called compensatory funding, such as additional resources for students living in poverty, English learners, students experiencing housing instability, attracting quality teachers, and community partnerships. For many education experts, a critical part to student success is having strong educators in the classroom. Targeting funds to give incentives to attract teachers to hard-to-staff schools or students with special needs has shown to drive more improvement in quality, Thorne said. Nelson said attracting and retaining effective teachers should remain a top priority. Research shows, on average, school-based factors only account for about 30% of the variation in student outcomes, she explained. Within schools, teacher quality is the factor that explains the greatest variation in student outcomes. Rosemary Salome, the Kenneth Wang Professor of Law at St. John's University School of Law, said additional funding can improve schools when it is directed toward proven priorities such as teacher salaries, facilities, technology, and enrichment programs. The evidence does suggest that additional funds allocated to schools can, in fact, improve academic performance, but only if those funds are well spent and targeted toward the indicators that directly impact performance, Salome said. She said policymakers should also look beyond school budgets and strengthen partnerships throughout their communities. State and local policymakers must see the school as part of the community and not in isolation, Salome said. They should engage the resources available from nonprofits and community organizations, as well as local colleges and universities, in providing tutoring, after-school educational, as well as childcare programs for working parents, enrichment classes in sports and the arts, medical care, family counseling, and teacher training. The St. John's University School of Law professor emphasized the importance and benefits of including the community in school programming. By engaging these external resources, Salome said, schools can help students feel that they are part of the village, creating emotional security and more effectively engage parents in their child's schooling, all of which ultimately improve academic performance. Virginia leads region as new school rankings renew debate over what really makes a great education, by Stacey M. Brown. Turning to the newjournalandguide.com, in arts and culture, NSU, Rise of the Legion at Vegas Film Festival, by Tony Holobite. For generations, the unmistakable sound of the Norfolk State University Spartan Legion marching band has echoed far beyond the football field. Their precision, power, showmanship, and unmistakable swagger have made them one of the most respected marching bands in the nation. Recently, their remarkable story took center stage in Rise of the Legion, an award-winning documentary that was shown in Las Vegas as part of the 2026 Film Festival of the Las Vegas Summer Leagues. Produced by the Emmy Award-winning Woodward family team of Hampton Roads, Adrian Woodward Sr., April Woodward, and Adrian Woodward II, the documentary chronicles the rise of the Spartan League from humble beginnings to becoming one of the most influential collegiate marching bands in America. On hand in Las Vegas during the festival was with the Woodward family, showcasing their film as a symbol of Black excellence and serving as ambassadors for Norfolk State University. Adding depth to the story are appearances from an impressive lineup of entertainers, musicians, and cultural figures, including Don Lewis, Kirk Franklin, Tim Reed, Cheryl Lee Ralph, Timbaland, Jay Farrow, Larry Blackman Jr., John Murray, James L. Stanton, and executive producer April Woodward. Directed by Adrian S. Woodward Sr. and Adrian S. Woodward II, the documentary has already earned significant recognition, receiving the 2026 Capitol Emmy Award for Outstanding Cultural Documentary from the National Capital Chesapeake Bay Chapter of the National Academy of Television Arts and Sciences. In an era when HBCUs are receiving renewed national attention, Rise of the Legion is a reminder that the marching band is often the heartbeat of Black campus life, uniting alumni, students, families, and communities through music, tradition, and pride. The documentary invites audiences not simply to watch history unfold, but to appreciate the generations of dedication that transformed a small fundraising band into one of the most celebrated names in collegiate marching music. As the filmmakers describe it, this is more than a film. It is a movement. For anyone who has ever stood in a stadium as the Spartan Legion marched onto the field, or simply appreciates the artistry and legacy of HBCU band culture, Rise of the Legion offers an unforgettable tribute to the sound, soul, and spirit that continue to define Norfolk State University. NSU, Rise of the Legion at Vegas Film Festival, by Tony Holobite and AI. Continuing in the New Journal and Guide, thousands attend 117th NAACP Convention in Chicago's Southside, by Rosalind Tyler. Thousands walked into the 117th NAACP National Convention at McCormick Place Convention Center on Chicago's Near South Side from July 18 to 22. More than 100 speakers addressed the overflow crowd, including Governor J.B. Pritzker, Chicago Bears President Kevin Warren, and civil rights attorney Ben Crump, who provided an update on Nolan Wells' death at Horn Island in Mississippi. The convention opened with the announcement that the national oldest civil rights group is heading an unprecedented $20 million voter registration campaign ahead of the midterm elections. Activists, policymakers, business leaders, and community advocates also participated in the five-day event that offered free health screenings, voter registration, and panel discussions. Dozens of Black-owned businesses showcased everything from clothing to custom jewelry. The 2026 annual convention's theme was We the People. Live streams provided compelling glimpses of the five-day convention that showed thousands walking through the facility, shopping with vendors, participating in seminars, and talking to reporters. Thousands attend 117th NAACP convention in Chicago's Southside. That's all the time we have for today's edition of the Heritage News Review. Thank you for joining us. I'm Gretchen Simpson-Nelson for the Virginia Voice. 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

Welcome to Life and Style. I'm Virginia Voice volunteer reader Renee Jenkins. Today we'll be reading from O Magazine as well as Elle and Cosmo. Let's start with an article from OprahDaily.com. It's entitled, What If You Really Don't Want to Change? Amy Bloom on an Alternate Way to Face Life's Loop-de-Loops. Change can be wonderful. People improve their appearance, improve their marriage, get great new jobs, even great new spouses. Plus, dear little babies become adorable toddlers, and pretty soon the toddlers can read, and then they're having a real nice sweet 16, and their skin clears up, and they never talk to you. They fall in love with people you wouldn't allow in your home, and if you had a choice, they'd move far away, and you rarely get to see them. That's what change is for a lot of us, stuff you have to pretend to embrace, even as your heart sinks. You know it's going to end badly, and you already feel the inevitable loss. The other awful thing about change is that we want it as much as we fear it, and we need it as much as we need safety. I hate my marriage, but I'm afraid of being alone. I'm sick of being a lawyer, but I don't know how to do anything else. Good news, it doesn't matter whether you like change or not, whether you embrace it or run in the opposite direction. Not only will changes be taking place, they will be taking place all the time, with and without your participation. From the mouse size, they no longer make your favorite suntan lotion, to the elephant size, death, divorce, and disability. It turns out that even if you make no change in your lousy marriage, your stultifying job, or your painful relationship with your brother, all those things will change anyway. Your only choice is to take steps toward change. You don't have to quit the job or the marriage all of a sudden, or to wait and see what surprises the universe has for you as you cling to what you thought was safety. Mostly, change is the inevitable, as rain in the spring. Some of us just put on our raincoats and splash forward. Some of us choose to stay home. A few admirable nuts shed their clothes and cavort in the front yard, and some people go out and get deeply, resentfully, and miserably wet. And no matter what, the rain falls. It falls on dry grass, which is the kind of change we love, and it falls, too, on June weddings and the day you begin the Appalachian Trail. Sylvia Bornstein is a Jewish grandmother, a psychotherapist, and a Buddhist, which signifies to me that she must know something about complaining, even quietly, and accepting, not just pretending to. She writes, "We can struggle or we can surrender." Surrender is a frightening word for some people because it might be interpreted as passivity or timidity. Surrender means wisely accommodating ourselves to what is beyond our control. Getting old, getting sick, dying, losing what is dear to us is beyond our control. I can either be frightened of life and mad at life or not. I can be disappointed and still not be mad. People get old, plans change, red wine spills on your great-grandmother's tablecloth. There isn't any other way. It seems to me that the absolute star of accepting change is the Dalai Lama. The easier, gentle master of living in the moment and understanding that life is nothing but transition. My sister is not the Dalai Lama. No one has ever gotten them confused. My sister's approach to change, although not approved by the International Council for Happy-Go-Lucky, is novel and effective. Me. Hi, it's me. I just wanted to let you know that X, a member of my side of our extended family, wants to bring something to Thanksgiving slash Passover slash anything. She, oh shit, the table would be so crowded. Me, she, I'm not making something vegan. Me, she, is he nice? Me, yes. She, are they in love? Me, looks that way. She, pause. Okay. Me, okay, it's okay? She, sweetly, well, of course, patiently, there's plenty of room. So maybe there's an alternative to acceptance of change. Maybe a little grousing helps. Maybe some frank grumbling smooths the way for some genuine acceptance.
Maybe the trick is to acknowledge that change is sometimes wonderful, sometimes not, often disturbing and always happening. Then make room at the table. My sister, the Dalai Lama. That article is from O Magazine and it's entitled, Find Your Strengths. What if you really don't want to change? Amy Bloom on an alternative way to face life's loop-de-loops. Our next article is from Cosmopolitan Magazine. It's entitled, Ask at Willa H. Bennett. Cosmopolitan Editor-in-Chief Willa Bennett answers all your questions about love, relationships, and identity. Should it bother me that my boyfriend's ex is a conventionally beautiful AI bot? Cosmopolitan editors have been all over the ways AI has completely changed and complicated the dating landscape. Personally, I haven't been with someone who's dated an AI bot yet, but I can understand why it could feel unsettling. What would make me pause in this case is not the bot itself, but what the relationship provided. Was it a placeholder for intimacy, a way to yearn for the unattainable, a way to avoid vulnerability with real people, or just a moment to experiment? Regardless, like always, your feelings are valid. The real question here is whether you feel secure and happy in the present and comfortable enough to be able to talk to your boyfriend about said feelings. Ruminating on that might end up being more revealing than anything you'd actually find out about the AI X. My most recent relationship ended really abruptly. Should I reach out to figure out why? Ask yourself what you're hoping to gain from making contact. Sometimes reaching out can reopen a wound that has started to close, and closure is rarely delivered by the person who hurt you. More often, it's something you build yourself. If you can accept that, you may not get the response you want. Then it's okay to reach out. But if you're secretly hoping this conversation will rewrite the relationship's ending, I'd pause. Chances are, you'll only end up more frustrated. There's a reason I do not speak to any of my exes. I'm a firm believer that going no contact is the best way to move on. My partner loves when I don't wear makeup, but I feel the hottest with a full face on. Whose desire am I better off prioritizing? Willa, yours. I have dated people who preferred it when I dressed more feminine, but that isn't me. I feel my best in sharp tailoring and suiting. When I lean into that, I walk differently. I move with more confidence. That energy is what people respond to. If heavy eyeshadow, a bold lip, or lots of blush makes you feel magnetic, that feeling is the point. You can take my word for it, and also one of our beauty editors, she's experienced this in real life too. A partner can have an opinion, but it should never override your self-expression. I am more open to experimenting sexually when I feel good about the way I look. How closely are beauty and desire linked? Very closely. Beauty and desire speak the same language. Both ask you to be fully present in your body. When you feel confident and present, you give desire more room to grow. It's hard to be adventurous when you're busy self-editing. So how do I support my partner through their gender transition without centering my own fear of change? You're always allowed to have feelings, but I try to keep those separate from your partner's needs right now. Whenever I have supported someone through big identity shifts, I found it helpful to process my fears somewhere else first, with a friend, a therapist, or a journal. That's allowed me to show up for a partner with curiosity and keep the focus on who they were becoming, not on what I was afraid of losing. My friends think it's weird that I've started picking up my boyfriend's style. What do you think? People who are close influence each other, even subconsciously. If you're borrowing pieces because you generally like them, great. If you're editing yourself to match him, that's something else. The test is simple. When you look in the mirror, do you still see yourself? If yes, it is probably a sign of healthy intimacy, not erasure. I feel closer to my partner when we talk openly about pleasure. Can transparency itself be an aphrodisiac? When you can talk about pleasure, you're not guessing, you are collaborating. That kind of honesty builds safety, and safety makes room for play.
Sometimes the conversation itself is just simple and straightforward. I trust you. The new person I'm dating compliments my appearance more than anyone else ever has, and I admit it makes me feel more confident. Is this a good thing? Inherently, when praise comes from someone you're close to, it lands differently, because it's not just how you look, it's about being desired by someone who knows you intimately. It's okay if that kind of affirmation feels great, but try not to center it too much. It's easy to get lost in a new relationship, and you don't want to end up in a situation where you depend on your partner for validation. I'd suggest making some plans in the next few weeks that don't involve them. Sometimes it's helpful to remind yourself of the life you have outside a relationship. What are some actually good songs about sex? Rapper Young Miko is able to capture the nuances of sex and sexuality like no one else. Then stream some of her songs. It's no wonder she's a global phenomenon. That article is in Cosmopolitan magazine, and it's entitled Ask at Willa H. Bennett. Cosmopolitan editor-in-chief Willa Bennett answers all your questions about love, relationships, and identity. From Elle magazine, we have an article entitled Marc Jacobs' Beauty is Back. Joyful with Just the Right Little Dose of Something Odd by Kathleen Hugh. Some good things don't change with time. Marc Jacobs still has an unerring sense of style and fun. Shiny is still his favorite color, and he still makes exciting beauty products. When Marc Jacobs Beauty first launched in 2013, he grounded his line in bold color and experimentation with products like amethyst eyeliner and a mascara inspired by his mother's DIY trick of fraying a velvet ribbon and applying the pile to her lashes with a wand. The brand even had Snoop Dogg narrate a beauty tutorial with YouTuber Nikki Tutorials. Fans were disappointed when the line abruptly shuttered in 2021, as was Jacobs himself, who tells me, "Well, I didn't ever want it to end. I was disappointed and sad to see it go. Luckily for everyone, it is back, available in Sephora as of June. This was an opportunity to continue to do it, but in a new way, with new packaging. And a new attitude," says Jacobs. His hair gelled into soft curls and held in place with silvery hairstyling clips. The theme of the 7-piece collection seems to be joy mixed with gritty New York glam. There's charm and charms. The eyeshadow, born star, are shaped like starry mylar balloons. The lipsticks, heart on, are red with puffy hearts, and the bronzer compact, legally bronze, and blush sticks, joystick, are decorated with daisies. Some of the products are infused with hydrating daisy oil, a nod to the ever-present flower in the Jacobs Beauty universe. For inspiration, the product team researched what fans love from previous collections. The former best-selling eyeliner formula is now reimagined as Drawn This Way, a waterproof, waterline-safe pencil that's as creamy as kajal, with glittery dual chrome, metallic, and matte finishes. None of the shades will be an exact match for the previous existing ones, but they will come close to trigger nostalgia. Jacobs once told me, WWD, that he found natural makeup to be a bit lazy, and he mostly stands by that statement. "No, I haven't really changed my mind," he says, flashing ombre nails with a brown topaz base that fades to a pewter blue. "If you want to look natural but have a lot of makeup on, then that's your choice, and I don't have a problem with that. But my attitude about makeup is that it's an opportunity to express yourself." Shades for the brand range from minimal to colorful to the more runway forward, and his team may have coined new word for shiny. With a highlighter finish that's described as stroboscopic, the shade names are very online and punny too, such as Freaks and Cheeks, Delulu, Pink Kink, and Cherry Tease. "And have a naughty and nice attitude," Jacob says.
Thomas de Kluver, the makeup artist who created separate looks for each set of 68 identical twins in Gucci's 2023 show, and who is known for his painterly, unfiltered approach to beauty, has been a close creative collaborator. Jacobs wasn't afraid to push for more color suggestions with his new partner, Cody, telling them, listen, if this is what Marc Jacobs represents, then you need to put your money where your mouth is. He promises, I'm looking forward to delivering an odd color. A lot of people say they want to do that, and they don't really do it. I like a certain amount of perversity or irony. There are things that people wouldn't typically respond to because they aren't considered young, chic, elegant, or whatever. I kind of like those awkward, odd, or outdated things. A mint eyeshadow is certainly a particular taste, and it's not a particularly good taste. Maybe, but that's what I find appealing about it. What feels youthful is not just worrying about whether it was old or new, good or bad taste, retro or future. It's just saying, I like it. I'm going to use it, he says. On his right wrist, Jacobs has a tattoo that says, Perfect. It's the name of a previous fragrance of his, and he hasn't gotten any new tattoos lately. But the ethos of it remains true, inspired by a text in the I Ching, I am a perfect being in a perfect world where everything that happens benefits me completely. It carries forward into Marc Jacobs Beauty 2.0. It is about being perfect as you are, and that doesn't mean that you don't want to play with makeup. It means you don't need it as a solution. With natural makeup, people want to cover the dark circles under their eyes, or they want to create contour, and that's all fine. But the creative side I'm interested in is the I'm good as I am, and I enjoy doing this. That article from Elle magazine is entitled, Marc Jacobs Beauty is Back, Joyful with Just the Right Little Dose of Something Odd, by Kathleen Hugh. Also from Elle, we have an article entitled Women of the Odyssey. Anne, grown and grateful. After weathering the storms of Hollywood, the wildly busy star is collecting her flowers, by Kayla Webley Adler. Annie is making salmon bowls for lunch. Do you like sriracha mayo mixed in or on the side? Anne Hathaway's assistant texts as I'm making my way up to her office on the Upper West Side. She cooks, too? I think as I arrive to a perfectly prepared meal, salmon, rice, edamame, and avocado topped with thinly sliced cucumber and a generous dusting of feta cake. Hathaway tells me she and her husband make salmon for dinner every Monday, and she looks forward to eating the leftovers for her lunch each Tuesday. I won't be offended if you don't like it, or if you want something else, she says. But later, when I tell her how delicious it is, she's visibly relieved. Even though I said I wouldn't be offended if you don't like it, she says, I secretly hoped you would. As we sit down on her couch to talk, Hathaway is makeup-free, hair in a messy ponytail, wearing a green guest-in-residence sweater for St. Patrick's Day and jeans. She's just come from a Pilates workout with her trainer, Monique Eastwood. Normally, her office is a calm space where she can focus, but at the moment, it is a gigantic high-ceiling closet, she says, stuffed with at least 10 racks of clothes from designers like Loh and Valentino, approximately 100 pairs of heels, and a pile of hats, belts, and other accessories, most of which are under consideration for the Devil Wears Prada 2 and Mother Mary press tours. She says she's had fun playing dress-up with her stylist, Erin Walsh, and shows me all the confirmed looks they've selected so far. At one point, Hathaway puts on 10-inch Rick Owens boots that would break most ankles, but she struts around as expertly as a model on a catwalk. Perhaps she's learned a thing or two from filming Prada. These days, Hathaway can't help but smile when she thinks about where she is in life. Her sons, age 6 and 10, are in this really fun zone where we all love hanging out together, which I understand may change, she says. Well, we will always love hanging out with them, but their feelings about us might change, she clarifies, laughing. So for the moment, we're all just in it. Adam and I are soaking it up.
I'm having the most wonderful time with my family, living in the city of my dreams, and work seems to be going really, really well, she continues. So rather obnoxiously, I'm having a great time as everything else burns. We bond over the need for joyful distractions amid the general state of the world. There's that famous phrase, we need our bread, but we need our roses too, and I would be so sad without them, Hathaway says. Life asks so much of everyone to just stay in it. Why would we work so hard if not to experience joy, if not to contribute to beauty or experience beauty? I think you have to learn how to hold all these things simultaneously. Despite working in the industry for over half of her life, the sparkle hasn't worn off. She still has a sense of wonder, says Michael Showalter, who directed Hathaway in The Idea of You and the Colleen Hoover adaptation Verity, out this fall. She's someone who is still excited that we have the opportunity to do this for our careers, and she doesn't seem to have become jaded in spite of being so famous and being in the public eye and all that comes with it. Hathaway maintains that sense of wonder by refusing to take her career for granted. For example, like working with Chris Nolan for the third time, it doesn't get old, she says, of the Odyssey director who previously cast her in The Dark Knight Rises and Interstellar. You become even more awed by it, by how rare it is. To get that experience once is so rare. Twice, what a gift. Three times, I don't even have words for it. And so I'm very aware of how determined I am to be harmonious with it all, because look at this, she says, gesturing to the room full of fancy clothes. If I'm not enjoying it, then really, really, what's wrong with me? If I can't have a positive outlook on it when I'm having such a fortunate ride, then it would be wasted on me. Perhaps no one is having a busier year than Hathaway. Due to delays, filming, and release schedules, she now has 5 movies premiering in 6 months. It's crazy to have 4 years of work coming out in 6 months, she says. Spring saw her star in Mother Mary and The Devil Wears Prada 2. This summer, she leads The Odyssey along with Matt Damon, and she's also headlining a sci-fi thriller, The End of Oak Street, opposite Ewan McGregor, and Verity. Oh, and she's developing Yesteryear, an adaptation of the buzzy novel that her production company, Somewhere Pictures, grabbed the rights to, signed on for an untitled FBI wedding sting comedy from your friends and neighbors creator Jonathan Troper, and gearing up to film The Princess Diaries 3. In A24's Mother Mary, a psychological drama, Hathaway plays a pop star intent on a comeback, who's sparring with her ex-best friend, a costume designer, played by Michaela Cole. In addition to belting an album's worth of songs by Jack Antonoff, Charlie XCX, and FKA Twigs, she's also had to dance. Early on, she saw footage of herself and thought, this is really bad. I don't know that I can ask people to come to see this. She went home and told her husband she was going to leave the film. But ultimately, she says, I came to the conclusion that there would be no shame if I was fired, but there would be if I quit. She ended up taking dance lessons for months and continued to work on her singing during post-production, long after the film had wrapped. A year later, when she finally liked what she heard, she returned to the studio with Antonoff to re-record almost everything, earning his impressed reaction, "You have been working." Hathaway's other recent release, The Devil Wears Prada 2, needs no introduction. When I tell Hathaway I can't quite get over the fact that her character, Andy Sachs, is working at Runway again and not, say, the New York Times, she says, we thought about that obsessively. I was like, but I threw my phone in the fountain. But I think A-Line, Brosh McKenney, the screenwriter, nailed it, though she can't resist adding, we can be many things. Just because you work in a woman's magazine doesn't mean you're not a serious person. The Odyssey was another homecoming of sorts. I hadn't been on set with Chris in 12 years, she says,

nailed it, though she can't resist adding, "We can be many things. Just because you work in a woman's magazine doesn't mean you're not a serious person." The Odyssey was another homecoming of sorts. "I hadn't been on set with Chris in 12 years, she says, "and because I've worked so hard in the last dozen years, both as a person and as an actor, I was excited to show him what I've been up to." Nolan tells me he noticed. "There's a maturity to her performances now," he says. "It's not that something was missing before. It's just it's developed, as moving through life develops us all. Her work has a sense of quiet calm to it that's really remarkable. And despite her veteran status," he says, "Hathaway is always looking to challenge herself. She's never satisfied with what she's done in the past or what she's doing in the moment. She's always striving for something just beyond her grasp." In The Odyssey, Hathaway plays Penelope, who spends 2 decades fending off over 100 suitors while she waits for her husband, Odysseus, to return from war. "We think about Penelope as a model of patience," she says, "but I was interested in the raw edge of her. I was interested in the fury, the emotion, and the passion that she would have to ride for him for those 20 years. She and Damon, who plays Odysseus, spent a lot of time talking about the bond between the characters. In a time when so many marriages were made for political convenience, the two of them chose each other. And they understood what they had, and that not everybody gets that," Hathaway says. "It helps that she finds herself in such a partnership off screen. My whole thing about marriage is it's such a big deal to share your life with someone, you know, because it's yours. It's fully yours to do anything you want with it," she says. "And so to find someone who inspires you to say, as great as this is on my own, sharing it with you feels like it could lead to somewhere even better. I imagine that actually is rare, and I do feel like I found that, and I don't take it for granted." Damon tells me he was blown away by Hathaway's performance. He remembers one day on set when they were filming a scene, but the cameras were focused on shooting the background actors 8 to 100 yards away. Annie was giving it fully, tears rolling down her face, and I was like, "Annie, they can't see you. Save yourself." But she had this unending reserve of emotion, and she wanted to make sure every actor she was working with got that full performance, he says. "I've always said, when the actor you're working with is truly great, they're great enough for both of you, and everything else disappears. All you have to do is look at them, and you just get completely transported. It's like in their eyes. They've created an entire world around you, and it's just the two of you, and she just carried me." Some of Hathaway's generosity as a performer and a person has come as a result of the self-work she's done to move beyond the Hathahate years and learn how to trust more deeply and not give way to panic so easily. But that's not to say she's now immune from internet chatter. That night before our interview, she shared a video of her Instagram showing off a trick her hairstylist uses to give her face a little extra lift. 2 small braids near each temple that are pulled back and pinned. The trick works so well for her that rumors have swirled in recent months that Hathaway has had a facelift. I tell her it seems like posting the video was a pointed denial. I wouldn't say pointed, but we're at a time when people feel very confident in assuming what they think is fact, and sometimes what they think is accurate, and sometimes it's not, she says diplomatically. My preference would be to never comment on anything and to just live in the mystery and not draw attention to myself. But the speculation has gotten so loud that you do feel the need to just get your truths out there. And I'll probably always wonder, should I have posted that or not? And we will pause there and continue this article next time. That article is from Elle Magazine and it's entitled "Women of the Odyssey." Anne, grown and grateful. After weathering the storms of Hollywood, the wildly busy star is collecting her flowers. By Kayla Webley Adler. And that's all the time we have today for Life and Style. I'm Virginia Voice volunteer reader Renee Jenkins. This program is also available on demand at www.virginiavoice.org. Have a great day.

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1: 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First, we'll be finishing the article titled The Big Chill by Joshua Hunt. When President Trump's unwanted advances toward Greenland escalated into a dangerous and absurd month of menace, Joshua Hunt was there to watch distinguished members of the global news media slip and slide across frozen sidewalks as they covered the end of the international order. It was the beginning of an American president's rampage across three continents, a tragicomedy on a giant island at the top of the world. And now to continue the article. These vessels were part of military exercises known as Arctic Endurance, and their purpose was ostensibly to counter threats from outside the NATO alliance, of which both Denmark and the United Nations are members. In theory, Frisbach tells me, the U.S. was welcome to take part. Our American allies and friends were closely informed, he says, and even invited to participate. But while Greenlandic and Danish officials would never say it directly, those very same military exercises were also meant to deter an American invasion of Greenland. In practice, the hundreds of Danish troops taking part in Arctic Endurance were joined by what might be the most aggressively symbolic smattering of foreign military support ever assembled. A few soldiers each, and in some cases one, from Belgium, Finland, Iceland, Norway, Slovenia, Sweden, the United Kingdom, and the Netherlands, plus 13 from Germany and 15 more from France. But it was meaningful for so many allies of both the U.S. and Denmark to show up. They risked Trump's wrath to make clear that taking Greenland would require killing soldiers from all over Europe. As Jared Kushner traveled to Davos to lay out his plan for a quote-unquote new Gaza, where luxury skyscrapers will replace what American-made munitions helped destroy, one Greenlandic official after another told me stories about Trump associates meddling in their country's affairs. They started arriving in Nuuk almost as soon as Trump returned to office in 2025. Some came to talk up various schemes to lure foreign investment in Greenland, and Danish intelligence reportedly began monitoring others following accusations that they were part of a clumsy influence operation aimed at turning Greenlanders who support independence from Denmark into MAGA sympathizers. One of these unofficial envoys is Thomas Danz, a venture capitalist who served as a commissioner for the United States Arctic Research Commission during Trump's first term. In December, Danz was reappointed as the commission's chairman, but before that, he reportedly helped orchestrate trips to Greenland for Donald Trump Jr. and the late conservative pundit Charlie Kirk. "I have never worked to advocate for annexation," Danz tells me by email in June. "I have always taken care to advocate for closer U.S.-Greenlandic ties while acknowledging that these could take many forms," end quote. A key ally in this effort has been Jürgen Boasen, a bricklayer who has helped cultivate local support. Another freelance emissary is Drew Horn, who held appointments in the Department of Defense and the Department of Energy during the first Trump administration. He also served as Associate Director of Policy for former VP Mike Pence, but he does not have a role in Trump's second administration. In his regular visits to Nuuk, Horn has spent much of his time cultivating relationships with business leaders and politicians like Pelle Broberg, leader of the pro-independence Nalirak party, who has made no secret of their meetings. "I'm not a spy," Horn tells me. "I'm not a covert operative. I'm not a government employee secretly trying to push some sort of agenda." His new career revolves around the company Green Met, of which he is CEO. As of January, one of its shareholders was George Soriel, the Trump Organization's longtime executive vice president, and another was the president's former personal bodyguard, Keith Schiller. Parentheses, We are not actively involved with GreenMet or Greenland, Soriel told CNBC during the crisis. We are passive minority shareholders, end parentheses. Horn has told publications like the Wall Street Journal, along with his investors, that he hopes to build an enormous AI data center at Kangerlussuaq, a small settlement on Greenland's southwest coastline, by the end of 2027. This seemed unrealistic to Hamaken Holm, whose office would be responsible for issuing the permits for such a project. When we speak on the phone in June, Horn tells me they are, quote, still shooting for N27, early 28, end quote, in terms of getting the proposed facility up and running. Leasing land for the project would not be necessary, he adds, because the plan is to construct the data center on an existing NATO base, an ironic workaround given how seriously Trump's provocations toward Greenland have shaken the U.S.-NATO alliance. For all the machinations, though, this deal-making could happen without Greenland changing hands. No geopolitical rupture is necessary for Horn or other American operators to pursue these projects. The president's reported ambition to build military bases in Greenland could also move forward under the terms of the existing 1951 Greenland Defense Agreement, signed 10 years after the U.S. military first came to the territory following Germany's invasion of Denmark. To prevent the Nazis from taking control of Greenland and a cryolite mine in Vituut that was critical to the global production of aluminum, the U.S. assumed responsibility for defending the Danish colony. Numerous American military bases were then built during the Cold War, though all but one has since been closed. Reopening those bases or sending more troops would not require any territorial conquest, and this is perhaps the greatest absurdity of the Greenland crisis. The harm inflicted on its blameless victims and on the reputation of the U.S. among its allies was the product of sheer ignorance with no tangible benefit whatsoever. There's even a possibility that recent escalations have been an act of revenge for a perceived personal slight. Last year, after Nielsen was elected prime minister, he refused to take Trump's phone call, according to Broberg. The U.S. administration had my number, and I got a call one day saying they are trying to get a hold of Nielsen, that Trump wanted to congratulate him, he tells me. But Nielsen didn't want to talk to him. Nielsen declined a request to comment. On Friday, January 23rd, I abandoned my half-eaten halibut lunch at a popular cafe in downtown Nuuk to follow a photojournalist who seemed to be heading somewhere in a hurry. He led me to a small waterfront home surrounded by dozens of journalists and a good number of police officers. Inside the house, Nielsen and Danish Prime Minister Mette Frederiksen were discussing the future of the territory. A, quote, high-level working group, end quote, comprised of U.S., Danish, and Greenlandic government officials would soon start negotiating an end to the crisis, perhaps through the establishment of some new U.S. military bases on the island and some joint business ventures. Since all of those things were presently possible and had been all along, it felt as if the crisis was over. After years of talk and a parade of tacit threats to seize Greenland by force, Trump had come right back to where he started. Eventually, the prime ministers finished their talks and emerged from the little house for a walk around Nuuk. Residents greeted them warmly, while dozens of reporters and photographers fell over themselves to document the journey, scrambling for a shot or a quote. This meeting came a few days after Trump's announcement that he and NATO Secretary General Mark Rutte had agreed, quote, on the framework of a future deal with respect to Greenland, end quote. That eased tensions somewhat, but it also caused serious confusion among Greenland's leaders, who had not authorized Rutte to negotiate on their behalf. In the struggle to preserve its semi-autonomy, Greenland has at times been something less than a protagonist. Still, the issue of full independence from Denmark as well as the United Nations is central to Greenlandic politics. Hug Dan once broke protocol in the Folketing by delivering a speech in Greenlandic rather than Danish, railing against the government of Denmark for human rights abuses like the quote-unquote IUD scandal. In the 1960s and 70s, Danish doctors fitted some 4,500 Greenlandic women and girls with a device, often without their consent, to curb Greenland's population growth. Høg Dam has called it, quote-unquote, genocide. And when this dark chapter of Greenland's colonial past surfaced in 2017, it brought new momentum to the independence movement. Some can say in 100 years, some can say tomorrow, says Qaarsuk Høg Dam, Aki Matilda's half-brother. But it's basically political suicide if you're trying to run in an election saying, we want to be more pro-Danish and remove the independence talk, end quote. In a snap election this March, Qaarsuk won the most votes of any individual candidate in Greenland, and took one of the territory's 2 seats in the Danish parliament. Under threat from a global superpower, Greenlanders passed on a chance to signal closer ties with the Kingdom of Denmark. Their prime minister has chosen closer ties, and he's watched in recent weeks as the eye of Trump flits back to his island home. NATO wasn't there when we needed them, and they won't be there again if we need them again, the American president posted all caps on social media, presumably referring to some NATO nations' reluctance to get involved in Iran. Quote, remember Greenland, that big, poorly run piece of ice, end quote, all in caps. We are not some piece of ice, Nielsen told Reuters. We are a proud population of 57,000 people. In the months to come, his strategy for leading his homeland through this mess will be tested, particularly as reports emerge that the United States is pushing for more control of the territory than Trump appeared to accept this winter. Greenland has become an icy sandbox for the American president to experiment with his New World Order, where great powers seize their spheres of influence almost reflexively. In May, Louisiana Governor Jeff Landry, who inexplicably is Trump's special envoy for Greenland, arrived there for the first time since he was tapped for the gig in December. He attempted to hand out red MAGA hats to schoolchildren in Nuuk and promised them, quote, all the chocolate chip cookies you can eat, end quote, if they come to his mansion in Baton Rouge. Greenland's leaders now reportedly fear they'll be back in the president's sights if his war with Iran goes cold. At one point, they'd even marked a couple of dates on the calendar that they felt might pose particular danger. There was the 4th of July and America's 250th anniversary, which Trump was eager to mark with big, splashy events. An annexation might just qualify. The other date? June 14th, Trump's birthday. And that was The Big Chill by Joshua Hunt. Our next article is titled Gifts of the Nile by Daisy Shaw Ellis. Forget those dusty old bandages. King Tutankhamun's pet treasures have found a new home at the Grand Egyptian Museum. Elsewhere, he has been immortalized in high jewelry made from sparkling rubies, emeralds, sapphires, diamonds, and onyx. Daisy Shaw Ellis traces the roots of Van Cleef & Arpels' latest homage to the land of the pharaohs. Elizabeth Taylor as Cleopatra, the Bangles' Walk Like an Egyptian, Steve Martin's King Tut, the mummy. In a way, we can blame them all on Napoleon. Militarily, the French dictator's 1798 invasion of Egypt was a disaster. But culturally, says Peter Dermanuelian, Barbara Bell, professor of Egyptology at Harvard University, the bungled operation inspired an entire field. The French scientists and scholars who flocked to the Nile's shores led to Champollion's deciphering of the Rosetta Stone, Dubois' illustrations of Egyptian deities, and the creation of the actual book on Egypt, one that led Westerners to regard the ancient civilization as a repository of vast riches and sophisticated culture. The whole, quote, pharaohs marrying their own sisters, end quote, thing notwithstanding. By the end of the 19th century and the dawn of the 20th, much of Europe had mummy issues. There was a frenzy for sphinxes, sarcophagi, and hieroglyphics. Excavations in the Nile Valley, Middle Egypt, and Tanis unearthed antiquities that inspired artisans and collectors alike. Van Cleef & Arpels was among many who took note. Back in the 1920s, the French jeweler was still in his infancy, at least relative to some of Paris's more staid jewelry houses. But its modern approach, bullish technique, and imaginative design quickly helped it climb to the zenith of the Place Vendôme. Shortly after the discovery of Tutankhamun in 1922, Van Cleef & Arpels created its Egyptian pattern jewelry, deftly crafting Art Deco-style diamond and onyx pieces that used rubies, emeralds, and sapphires to represent gods and artifacts. A century later, the house has returned to this font of creativity. The symbols, the colors, the pantheon, the wrists bent at a 90-degree angle. This summer, the brand will unveil its Fascinating Egypt collection, featuring 180 pieces that pay homage to the region's culture and craftsmanship, as well as Van Cleef & Arpels' own history. The release follows the opening of the new Grand Egyptian Museum, in yes, the actual Egypt, which hosts the artifacts of Tutankhamun himself. The discovery of his tomb sent Egyptomania to a fever pitch and has influenced the Maison when it designed its first related pieces. Take the newly designed Paysage Eternel bracelet, a piece that reads more like a detailed painting made of rectangular gold panels set with sapphires, rubies, and diamonds instead of oil on canvas. Its imagery is drawn from the Egyptian craze of the early 20th century. Items from King Tut's tomb eventually traveled the world, finally arriving in America in the 1970s and transferring that original Egyptian excitement further west. That was really the first blockbuster exhibition that started this whole tradition of Monets going on the road and people lining up around the building. It was Tutankhamun that was the beginning of all of that, says Dermanuelian. Van Cleef & Arpels' continued interest in Egypt may have something to do with real estate. The company's headquarters is essentially in the backyard of the Louvre, where an impressive Egyptian department houses many of the antiquities excavated over the years, like the Great Sphinx of Tanis, the Dendera Zodiac, and the Seated Scribe, among other treasures. On a sunny day in Paris last fall, I watched as a few fascinating Egypt pieces were formed in the firm's high jewelry workshop. Miniature figures of goddesses cast in solid gold were being intricately carved and polished, ready to be set with fine gemstones. A mystery set cocktail ring was so technically complicated that it required a pit crew of five artisans toiling at once. One of the Paysage bracelets that has become a signature of the brand was taking its final form. These three pieces are hallmarks of a Van Cleef & Arpels high jewelry collection, one that, like Isis reassembling her husband Osiris after he was chopped to pieces by his wicked brother Seth, takes hours upon hours of painstaking diligence. Parentheses, Isis managed her feet in 12 days. Van Cleef & Arpels' collection takes years to complete. End parentheses. The mystery set, a technique patented by the house in 1933, refers to the way stones are slid onto rails, concealing the structure of the piece so that it appears that they are held in place by sheer will, or maybe magic. The deities who adorn the pieces in this collection build upon the house's century-long history of creating lifelike miniature ballerinas and other characters to illustrate collections pulled by narrative inspirations like Shakespeare's Romeo and Juliet and Robert Louis Stevenson's Treasure Island. There is always an artistic dimension that will be the base of inspiration, and like art in general, it is meant to be very universal, says Van Cleef & Arpels CEO Catherine Renier. It can be literature, it can be the ballet. Here it's a specific culture and paying tribute to the artistic expression of that culture, she says. After a visit to the workshop, a prowl around the Egyptian collection of the Louvre, and subsequent trips to the New York Metropolitan Museum of Art's own recent exhibition, Divine Egypt, it becomes clear that from King Tut's age to our own, at least one thing hasn't changed: humanity's appreciation for shiny objects. Gold has been soaring in price due to geopolitical strife, but according to our sources, at least, that isn't discouraging buyers. It's counterintuitively increasing their desire. Parentheses, perhaps they're suffering from the curse of the pharaohs? End parentheses. The Egyptians, of course, were known for their apt use of gold in statuary, funerary articles, and of course, jewelry. Van Cleef & Arpels draws on the Egyptian use of color, and Dubois' use of it in his illustrations for Champollion's book. Fascinating Egypt digs deep, but not so deep that it could be accused of making off with another culture's precious artifacts. Where once, quote, every well-to-do Victorian wanted to own a mummy or a piece of a mummy, says Catherine Howley at the Institute of Fine Arts at NYU, there's now a less taboo option for the modern aesthete. It's enough to make anyone feel like the Prince of Egypt. And that was Gifts of the Nile by Daisy Shaw Ellis. Our next article is titled Therapy Speak by Hilary Busis. Please respect Hilary Busis's boundaries by keeping your psychobabble to yourself. Have you been processing the mental load of insecure attachment? Is your emotional labor triggering a toxic trauma response? Did gaslighting shatter your coping mechanisms? Are you shudder, quote unquote, holding space? If so, bad news. As a society, we have reached capacity for therapy speak, the mealy-mouthed argot of a million self-assured TikTokers. You don't need a BetterHelp membership or even a trial code lifted from a podcast ad to be inundated with confidently declaimed pseudo-psychology. It seems to be in the ether, popping up everywhere from mandatory corporate trainings to preschool classrooms. But while it may be cute to hear a toddler sing a song about the importance of setting boundaries, it's a lot less cute to hear an adult speaking like a toddler, mannered but firm, ignorant yet utterly convinced of their own righteousness. There's an old meme about how straight men would rather do literally anything, get really into Civil War reenactments, punch a side of beef, then run up the steps of the Philadelphia Museum of Art, close the Strait of Hormuz, then go to therapy. For the first time in my life, I regretfully have to hand it to straight men. Like many terrible things, we can blame therapy speak on America's stupidest decade, the 1970s. Back then, it was called psychobabble, but it wasn't any less annoying. Think long-haired waifs in enormous glasses yapping endlessly about the wisdom of their analysts. The concept survived the hedonistic 80s, the grimy 90s, and the low-rise aughts, only to reemerge in the social media age with a new name and a more sinister purpose. Therapy speak devotees believe that slinging around terms like quote-unquote pathologizing and quote-unquote compartmentalizing, end quote, signifies their own deep emotional intelligence, a quality that their mind has inextricably linked with moral superiority. Isn't it odd, though, that the most selfish people you know always seem to be the ones who are armchair diagnosing their friends and family with personality disorders? I'm reminded of the minor scandal that erupted a few years ago when an A-list actor allegedly wrote private messages to his then-girlfriend telling her that if she needed to post photos of herself in a bathing suit, he was not the right partner for her. Elsewhere, he wrote, quote, I'd love to know before the premiere so I'm not put in the position of publicly flaunting our love if my boundaries are going to be continued to be disrespected. That would be hurtful and triggering for me, end quote. The girlfriend was a professional surfer. The bathing suit photos were, for her, evidence of another day at the office. And that's the real problem with therapy speak. At worst, it's employed by those who want permission for, or dare I say, to enable, bad behavior. I've done the work, therapy speak says. Therefore, I can act like a jerk, but nobody is allowed to be mad at me. As any toddler can tell you, the impulse to do whatever you want while suffering no consequences may be the most deeply human one there is. But therapy speak couches this very understandable behavior in a thick layer of malarkey, putting plausible deniability between the speaker and the meaning of what they're actually saying. It obfuscates where it should illuminate, a feint towards radical transparency that is inherently dishonest. In less harmful cases, it's simply irritating. Effie, we all got pain. Obsessively cataloging and announcing yours doesn't make you smarter or better or happier, parentheses, unless you're a confessional memoirist with an enormous fan base, in which case, can I borrow some money? End parentheses. Perhaps my use of the first person here makes me a narcissist, Perhaps this screed is so shocking you're tempted to go no contact with this magazine. If so, it's a price I'm willing to pay for the validation of self-expression. The body's not keeping the score, I am. And how does that make you feel? That was Therapy Speak by Hilary Busis. And finally, a short piece titled Toe to Toe by Clara Malott and Hilary Busis. Two editors put their best feet forward in a heated debate about summer's most controversial shoe. Pro Flip. Three letters, CBK. If flip-flops were good enough for American royalty, Carolyn Bessette Kennedy, and the Olsons and Phoebe Philo, they're certainly good enough for you. As a shoe, they possess the ability to turn almost any ensemble into a cool girl look. They are the off-the-shoulder top of the shoe world, evoking an effortless sexiness, the sartorial equivalent of a collarbone or the nape of a neck. Think of them not as sandals that put you at risk of exposure to the sweltering elements of a New York City sidewalk, but instead as an elusive, quote-unquote, almost touch, evocative of Victorian literature. Plus, exposed toes afford another surface to decorate. I just invested in a toe ring, which is really doing wonders for my mood and should be the point of getting dressed anyway. Also, a word to Team Flop. It's called a pedicure. By Clara. This was by Clara Mott. Anti-flop. We can begin and end with toes. I don't want to see yours. You have no business seeing mine. Regular sandals provide a smokescreen of modesty, a bit of visual interest or extra coverage to distract from the unspeakable horror that is another person's feet. Flip-flops give no illusions, just inch upon inch of naked metatarsal, slipping and sliding in the summer sun. Is this brazen nudity why some weirdos call them thongs? It's a gross but appropriate nickname, because they barely count as shoes. The excessive motion of a flip-flop, the flipping, the flopping, kicks up debris and gives it no choice but to settle on the wearer's very skin. Ari Aster could write an entire movie about someone walking through Times Square in flip-flops, then sitting on a park bench and looking at the bottom of their feet. Flip-flops may be adequate if your only plan is to sit poolside, like a lazy teenager, but they're useless under pressure. And if that is your plan, why bother wearing shoes in the first place? That part was Hilary Busis. So that was Toe to Toe by Hilary Busis and Clara Malott. And that's all the time we have today for Vanity Fair. I'm Ellen Sanders for the Virginia Voice. Today's reading of Vanity Fair was made possible by the generous support of Magster.com. And don't forget, you can listen to this program anytime on demand at virginiavoice.org.
2: Blind and vision impaired individuals, as well as people with other disabilities, more often than not, are offered much needed invaluable resources, but are rarely asked or provided opportunities to be the helpers and serve as a beacon of hope for others of similar circumstance. Shards of Light, Voices of the Blind and Vision Impaired, is an initiative designed to showcase the talents of the visually impaired citizens of Virginia. Shards of Light speaks to the cracks of our lives and the light that floods in to illuminate the dark. 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Furthermore, shards of light are our best attributes, our personal radiance. It is these golden rays of light that serves as a beacon and fills us with pride when shared with others. 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Our goal is to identify individuals whose creative abilities are conducive to an audio access format, such as creative writing, musicians, singers, comedians, etc., and broadcast them on the air and internet through a partnership with Virginia Voice, an audio access service. 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
3: 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For our first story this week, we'll have Higher Education Haunts by Karen Newton. The book Haunted Colleges and Universities of Virginia explores ghost lore on Virginia campuses. Sharon Pachka was a goth girl and acknowledges it wasn't just a phase. With parents attracted to the strange and unusual, Pachka's interest in the macabre and weird history was nurtured throughout her youth. As the grandchild of a genealogist, cemeteries were always a fascination. She launched River City Cemeterians as a cemetery meetup group in the Richmond area in 2017, and she volunteers as a tour guide at Hollywood and Shaco Hill cemeteries. A professor of English at Gallaudet University, Pachka is an alumna of numerous schools in Virginia, including Virginia Commonwealth University, the University of Virginia, the University of Richmond, Longwood University, and J. Sargent Reynolds Community College. Her latest book is Haunted Colleges and Universities of Virginia. And she has a few local events at 821 Cafe, August 4th, and the Main Library, August 8th, the latter for a book signing and sale. I took a sabbatical to research ghost lore associated with colleges and universities in D.C. and Virginia in order to connect with my university's campus, she says. Gallaudet University, with its towering historic buildings, eerie traditions, and unsettling legends, originally sparked her interest in researching ghost lore at Virginia's institutions of higher learning. At the entrance to campus stands an ominous door carved in the shape of a coffin. Superstition warns that those who pass through it may not remain on campus for long, she explains. Whether that means failing their studies, transferring elsewhere, or something far worse, is left to the imagination. Hauntings can manifest through sight, sound, smell, and touch. If the latter is surprising, consider the ghost story from William and Mary, where one of the strangest apparitions is a hugger. I cannot imagine anything more frightening than being touched by someone or something that does not appear to be there, says Pachka. I had my own haunted experience while staying in a hotel that was formerly a school, and it was an uncanny feeling. Visitors to the president's house, especially children, have felt the spirit's embrace. She says those who've experienced it say the touch feels more endearing, albeit still startling. Legend has it that the ghost might be one of the French soldiers who died in the building. The warmth witnesses feel may be his way of imparting hugs, she says. He had to leave his children in France during the war. Pachka has always been attracted to ghost stories, especially place-based stories, because she's convinced that's where the interesting history resides. When she began designing her course on dark tourism, she stayed at some of America's most haunted hotels. Since that time, when researching a story, she reads all she can about the subject, then goes to the place to connect with the story. She walks the campus and asks community members questions. People love sharing legends, superstitions, and ghost stories of their schools, she says. While I'm on campus, I try to go to the locations with associated ghost lore and see what might be in the area and is unique or unusual, since ghost stories are never just about the ghost. Hauntings tend to involve former students and faculty. Although when faculty report something unusual or paranormal, Pachka immediately documents it. We don't usually expect college professors to have such experiences or be willing to share them, she says. Sometimes, the ghosts are former students trying to warn current students or faculty members whose legacy continues to be recognized. Prominent teacher ghosts. The first dean of Westhampton College at the University of Richmond, May Lansfield Keller, haunts a few places on campus, including her former residence and the former site of what was the Keller Gymnasium, which is now the Maudlin Center for the Arts. Keller advocated for higher salaries for female faculty members and supported women's suffrage, including speakers coming to campus in 1917, says Pachka. She wasn't all work, though. She threw Halloween parties on campus for students. Professor Fanny Crenshaw, the first female physical education faculty member, was known for swimming in the gymnasium's pool daily. Some believe that water damage to places in the Maudlin Center might just be caused by the ghosts of Keller and Crenshaw, who weren't happy about the campus changes. Although Pachka loves a good ghost story and relishes being in the atmosphere of a spooky place, she's never seen a ghost. But I believe I have been touched by one, and I have heard disembodied voices, she says. Whether these experiences were genuinely paranormal, or simply the result of my imagination, or my senses playing tricks on me, is open to interpretation. Her theory of why stories of hauntings are so fascinating to people comes down to the togetherness of sharing ghost stories and haunted history. Another part of the appeal is that hauntings and ghost lore frequently touch on parts of history that are taboo. I'm of the generation that sat around campfires telling spooky stories and repeating them at sleepovers. These stories scared us and made us get closer to others, she says. Today, many of my students have never shared these same experiences, and there's great fun in sitting in a circle and being creative. Haunted Colleges and Universities of Virginia brings together ghost stories worth sharing, Whether it's the mist that engulfs Cemetery Road at the University of Virginia, the cursed Ogden Circle at Hampton University, or the hidden passageways and witches at VCU. Arguably, I experience all the haunted places I've been to. I typically tell people that I haunt the place trying to get to know the location a bit better, says Pashka. I don't always have the patience to wait around for ghosts to show themselves, so I'm terrible at paranormal investigations. Sharon Pachka's book release of Haunted Colleges and Universities of Virginia will be held on August 4th at 821 Cafe from 7:30 to 8 p.m. in conjunction with Haunts of Richmond's Creepy Tales on Campus tour, which follows the book signing. Tickets available at hauntsofrichmond.com/tour. There will also be a book signing and sale of Haunted Colleges and Universities of Virginia on August 8th from 1 to 4 p.m. at the main library, 53 North 1st Street, rvalibrary.org. That was Higher Education Haunts by Karen Newton. Next, we'll have Beer and a Movie by Carl Hott. How local club Brewvies seeks to combine the best of both worlds. The fields of craft beer and independent filmmaking start with one link in common. The tiny seed of an idea that starts as a labor of love, with no clear guarantee of success. As more people get involved, myriad complications could ensue. But with luck, ideal conditions, and an incredible amount of resolve, the seed can rapidly grow into something massive, eventually taking on a life of its own. The fascination with that process is one of the reasons Richmond resident Ryan Kudahy wanted to combine these two passions in one group by founding Brewvies, which gathers monthly to celebrate both local beer and independent cinema. Kudahy has first-hand experience with the latter. His film Written by Mike is currently streaming on Tubi, Plex, and Amazon Prime. Primarily shot in Fredericksburg, where he lived at the time, Written by Mike is a romantic dramedy made for $38,000 and funded with the help of a former employer. The Red Dragon Brewery makes a prominent appearance. Eventually, Kudahy was able to secure a distributor, Green Apple Entertainment, to promote it across Virginia. A publicity tour is a great way to get your film noticed, he says. But it's expensive. You have to pay for the festival, lodging, and other things. Kudahy, who currently lives in Midlothian, now networks with independent filmmakers to find up-and-coming films to screen at area breweries and cideries. As an added bonus, nearly every director has been available for a virtual Q&A discussion after the film, which usually lasts around 10 minutes. I think it's a great way to show how art and local businesses can thrive off each other, he says. Since November 2025, Kudahy has been featuring recent independent films that often make the rounds at national film festivals. His first pick, a 2024 comedy called The French Italian, was screened at Stone Brewery in Fulton. Stone closed in May after a reorganization by its parent company, Sapporo. Kudahy paired it with a short documentary about a zoo in Ukraine that screened at Sundance in 2025. His choices for August and September have already been planned. About 20 to 25 people have been attending the screenings, which Kudahy promotes monthly on his Instagram. He sells tickets through Eventbrite. 60% of the profits go back to the filmmakers, and 40% goes to the breweries. Kudahy, who works for the state in the Department of Professional and Occupational Regulations as a compliance analyst, makes no money from the group. Like similar creators, it's a labor of love. Fortunately, the group has no overhead costs. After acquiring the digital version of the film, the only necessary equipment is the projector. Although Kudahy owns one, every brewery he's approached already has one that they're willing to let him use. Filmmakers often charge a screening fee to show their films. Kudahy says that the directors thus far have generously agreed to waive those fees. They've all been extremely excited and supportive about it, he says. In May, Broovies screened the film Skate Goat at Center of the Universe in Ashland. The film follows a skateboarder from his early teens to his quest to become a professional, despite a rapidly unraveling family life. James Shope, general manager of Center of the Universe Brewing Company in Ashland, says the event impressed him. We've hosted RVA Broovies now for a handful of months, and it's been a treat, he says. Shope described Skate Goat as an incredible documentary. There's something very special about bringing art to people, finding representation, and seeing something on screen that you connect with personally, he says. Eric Burks, who has attended most of the screenings, says he appreciates the sense of community the group provides. It's also a fantastic way to support both indie filmmakers and local businesses here at RVA, he says. The next screening is set for August 5th at 6 p.m. at Star Hill Beer Hall and Rooftop in Richmond. Kudahy has selected the 2024 comedy Griffin in Summer. An audience winner at the Tribeca Film Festival, the film was almost entirely shot in Richmond. Kudahy is currently checking to see if the director will be available for a Q&A. It will be paired with the short film Between the Earth and the Sky, directed by Virginia resident Dawson Bryant. It's a 2023 short where an alienated old man and a boy are reincarnated into animals. On September 10th at Busky Cider and Scott's Edition, Kudahy will screen Dear Luke, Love Me, a 2025 romance film. Keep up to date with Bruvies by following them on Instagram at RVA Bruvies. That was Beer and a Movie by Carl Hott. Next, from Style Weekly, we'll have Casting a New Net by John G. Haddad. East End Fish Company hawks locally sourced fruits de mer at a market near you. It was meant to be. In the eighth grade, Forrest Spates, the owner of Richmond's new East End Fish Company, took a class called Career Skills, where he was tasked to choose what he wanted to be when he grew up. Of all the possible choices, he wrote about his desire to be a commercial fisherman. Sometimes dreams come true. Or almost true. 14-year-old Forrest had to wait nearly 20 years to cast his line into the fishing industry. Although it would take some time for him to make a splash, Spates grew up a nature-loving, canned tuna-eating, Discovery Channel-watching kid in Virginia Beach, close to the ocean, where he enjoyed fishing. His mom worked in the restaurant industry, so he grew up around the food business. After studying accounting at Randolph-Macon College, Spates eschewed the big four firms, instead gravitating to smaller startups, including Need Supply Company and Common House, before settling into more traditional accounting work. Growing restless during the pandemic, he started exploring some different ideas, and a foray into the world of tinned fish introduced him to the larger fishing industry, sustainability, and the potential for a career shift. Spates attended several national conferences, including Fish Expo and Local Catch. I learned a lot at the Local Catch Network Summit, where I met some of the premier experts in the sustainable fishing world, like the folks from Slowfish and Nama. And I hope to bring some of those learnings into the market, he says. After some soul-searching and creative conceptualizing, Spates was accepted into Startup Virginia's Idea Factory, and further owned his ideas in VCU Food Shelfie program at the Da Vinci Center, where he reaffirmed his love for entrepreneurship and was able to bring his concept to life. A serendipitous opportunity in his own Church Hill neighborhood offered Spates a low-risk chance to launch his brand and become the fishmonger at the market at 25th Street. As a part of the team, he also lends his accounting skills to the market at large. The market at 25th Street opened in 2019 with a mission of bringing a full-service grocery store to the Church Hill community, which had struggled to attract a venue to provide fresh and affordable food to residents. Spates joined the market team as a full-time employee this spring with a similar mission of bringing affordable and fresh seafood from the Mid-Atlantic. Richmond is blessed with its location close to the bounty of the Chesapeake Bay, and East End Fish Company strives to take full advantage of the proximity to fresh fish and to combat some of the systemic problems within the seafood industry. Although East End Fish Company has only been open for a few months, Spates' goal is to develop close relationships with fishermen in Virginia Beach and the Northern Neck, who can become a supply line for me, I would ultimately like to know where each fish in my case comes from. Not just the region, but down to the boat. That level of granularity

0: Virginia Beach and the Northern Neck, who can become a supply line for me. I would ultimately like to know where each fish in my case comes from. Not just the region, but down to the boat. That level of granularity is difficult to come by, even from regional suppliers like Sam Rust, Reliant, or J.J. McDonnell, who regularly supply East End Fish Company. I'd like to be able to make some connections with individual fishermen and meet with them regularly to buy fish directly, says Spates. I just bought a van to help with some of the logistics, but time is the hardest obstacle at this point. Spates also sells fish at the weekly Birdhouse Farmers Market in Richmond's Randolph neighborhood. That market attracts a real locavore crowd who are interested in knowing their farmers and bakers, and fishmongers. The market customer is a bit different than those who frequent the grocery, says Spates. While salmon is most popular at the grocery store, the invasive blue catfish, a bargain at only $10 per pound, is the most popular at Birdhouse. The market customer seems to align more with the story of an invasive species. With seasonality dictating what's in his case every week, the offerings have ranged from salmon and catfish to perch, tilefish, flounder, rockfish, bluefish, black cod, and sheep's head. Spates also sells crab meat and crab cakes on the regular. The best way to stay current is to follow eastendfishcompany.rba on Instagram for the latest and greatest catches. That's at eastendfishco.rba. I've started to see a more regular customer base at the market at 25th, says Spates. This includes local chef and baker Olivia Wilson, a neighborhood resident who's happy to have a local option for fresh seafood. I live a few blocks away from the market, and I'm so happy to be able to find fresh fish from the Mid-Atlantic region, says Wilson. I recently picked up 3 whole perch and some Arctic char for a big dinner party I was having, and it was so nice to be able to shop just down the street the same day. As business picks up and Spates continues to develop more relationships with individual fishermen, you can expect an abundance of fish tied to the lines that reeled them in showing up at Richmond's East End Fish Company. That was Casting a New Net by John G. Haddad. That's all the time we have for this week. The stories you've just heard were taken from styleweekly.com. For the Virginia Voice, I'm Garrett Brown. Thank you for listening. And remember, this program can be heard anytime, on demand, at www.virginiavoice.org.
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2: Hello and welcome to the Talking Information Center. I'm Ron Clark reading the Washington Post on Tuesday, August 4th. First article, Iran rejects Trump's claim that talks will restart, adding to weekend of whiplash. The U.S. president said late Sunday that he had called off the biggest attack since World War II so that talks could resume. Iran said Monday that no talks were planned. Iran rejected President Donald Trump's claim that negotiations to end the war would start on Monday, which the president made on Sunday after saying he had called off the biggest attack since World War II. Trump had promised the discussions would start Monday afternoon. But Iranian Foreign Ministry spokesman Esmail Bakai said Iran had no plans to send or receive any negotiating delegations. The Iranian foreign minister, he added, would be traveling to Iraq for a pilgrimage. Trump said that he had canceled strikes this weekend at the request of Saudi Arabia, the United Arab Emirates, and Qatar, in addition to Iran, and that they urged him instead to pursue talks with Tehran. "They think there's a deal," Trump told reporters aboard Air Force One as he traveled back to Washington from his golf club in New Jersey. "There's a deal on Hormuz, and then there will be a deal on the denuclearization of Iran." The latest diplomatic scramble over Iran began amid reports late last week that the Trump administration was considering escalated attacks possibly targeting Iranian energy infrastructure. U.S. allies in the Persian Gulf, countries that would be on the front line of any Iranian retaliation, urged calm. After Trump's announcement Sunday, Saudi Crown Prince Mohammed bin Salman issued a statement emphasizing the necessity of prioritizing dialogue and exerting all possible efforts to achieve a truce. Separate from the on-again, off-again Iran-U.S. talks, Oman and Iran have been engaged for days in negotiations to identify a single route for traffic through the Strait of Hormuz, the narrow waterway critical for global energy supplies. Iranian officials said Sunday that those talks were close to yielding a deal. Bakai said in an interview carried on state television that under no circumstance will the Strait of Hormuz return to the situation before the war. He said that the talks with Oman were bilateral and dismissed threats by the U.S. of more military strikes, saying Iran had already survived high-intensity military campaigns. Trump officials have said in recent weeks that they were talking to Tehran behind the scenes, even as attacks continued, assertions that Iran has repeatedly denied. Regional mediators have said that they were passing messages between the two sides. Since the U.S. and Israel launched the first airstrikes against Iran on February 28th, Trump has been mired in an unpopular war with no end in sight. The fresh round of talks is the latest effort to end hostilities and follow the collapse of a ceasefire and memorandum of understanding signed in mid-June. At least 18 service members have been killed in the war, including four in recently renewed hostilities, after Trump declared last month that the ceasefire was over. More than 600 American service members have been wounded. After the failure of the ceasefire, the U.S. ramped up strikes on Iran and reimposed a blockade on all ships attempting to enter or leave Iranian ports. Iran has escalated attacks on countries in the region where U.S. troops are stationed, including Kuwait and Jordan, as well as on ships attempting to navigate the strait without Tehran's permission. Iran first blocked the Strait of Hormuz, a choke point for oil and natural gas leaving the Persian Gulf, just days after the start of the war. The June agreement called for it to be immediately reopened with no impediments for 60 days and for Iran and Oman to conduct dialogue to define the future administration of the passage. But while Oman and Iran have held discussions, Tehran has continued to publicly insist that it have control of the strait and the right to charge tolls for transit through it, while the U.S. and much of the rest of the world has said Iran should have no unilateral claim on the waterway, a stance that Tehran says is a violation of the agreement. In a social media post on Sunday, Iranian President Masoud Pezeshkian said Iran must try to force the enemy to adhere to what he signed, an apparent reference to the disputed interpretation of the agreement. Raz Zimt of the Institute for National Security Studies, an independent think tank in Israel, said part of the dilemma for the U.S. is that the military options would do little to reopen the Strait of Hormuz. The Iranians may pay a heavy price, but from their perspective, the price they will exact is at least equal, so it won't help, Zimt said, adding that what could be done via airstrikes has already been done. Trump's decision to pause the strikes came after reports that Israel and the U.S. were set to attack Iran's energy infrastructure. In response, Iranian security officials told state media that the country would strike Israeli and U.S. energy facilities in the region, escalating concerns in Persian Gulf countries that host American troops and among energy companies. Last week, Iranian-backed Houthi rebels in Yemen launched strikes on Saudi Arabia's oil facilities and announced a blockade of Saudi ships in the Red Sea. Other U.S. allies, like Kuwait, are reeling from successive Iranian attacks on vital desalinization infrastructure. End of article. Next article, deported by the U.S., detained in Venezuela, then lost in the earthquakes. The immigrants aboard Flight 164 were pursuing lives in the U.S. when ICE detained them. In Venezuela, they were held in a building that collapsed hours later. Juan Carlos Villegas Castillo spent years casting nets into the Caribbean off of Venezuela's eastern coast. When the sea could no longer provide enough support for his five children, he crossed the Darien Gap and found construction work in Chicago. He was given permission to temporarily live and work in the United States, his family said, and hoped to return to Venezuela to build a house and buy a boat of his own. Eduardo José Osal Mojica never wanted to make the United States his home, but economic hardship and growing political pressure pushed the former Venezuelan police officer to leave his wife and young son behind. He crossed nine countries, a jungle, and a river to find work and seek asylum, knowing he'd be branded a traitor if he ever returned. Richard José Pereira Amesti was granted humanitarian parole after trekking through Central America and Mexico with his wife and young son. They settled in Tennessee and were awaiting an asylum hearing when federal immigration officers told them they had to leave voluntarily as a family or be separated by detention. This spring, each man's plans unraveled in a sudden, similar way. Federal officers detained them during routine check-ins with immigration authorities, traffic stops, and raids as part of the Trump administration's mass deportation campaign. On June 24th, they were shackled and placed aboard a plane back to Venezuela. Across the South American nation, relatives prepared to welcome them home. Some bought balloons, some cooked favorite meals, others got in their cars and headed to greet the deportees when they landed at Simon Bolivar International Airport. But there were no reunions that day. Instead, Venezuelan officials loaded the group of 146 deportees, including 19 women and 7 children, onto buses and drove them to the Hotel Santuario La Llanada, a secluded government facility perched on a hillside in the coastal state of La Guaira. Hours later, two powerful earthquakes struck Venezuela in what now ranks as one of the nation's deadliest national disasters on record. More than 5,500 people were killed, nearly 17,000 injured, and the United Nations estimates that upward of 50,000 people are still missing. The four-story building where the immigrants were being kept toppled into a pile of broken concrete, twisted metal, and dust. Neither the Venezuelan government nor the Trump administration has publicly released a complete passenger manifest, nor have officials explained why deportees were taken into custody by the Bolivarian National Intelligence Service, the state security agency that has been accused of human rights violations, and what happened to them. The Washington Post sought to find out who the immigrants were and how they ended up on Flight 164, interviewing relatives of 16 passengers, most of whom are now dead or missing, three survivors, human rights experts, and Venezuelan officials, and reviewing videos, photographs, text messages, and other documents. Most of those whose cases were reconstructed had pending asylum claims when they were detained, their relative said. About half had been shielded from deportation through temporary protected status until the Trump administration canceled that benefit for Venezuelans last year. Several of the passengers told their families they were hoping to continue pursuing their immigration cases, but ultimately agreed to be deported after weeks or months in ICE detention. The Department of Homeland Security did not respond to requests for information about who was on the flight and denied accusations that detainees are pressured to voluntarily deport. This flight safely reached Venezuela, and all illegal aliens on board were returned home, the agency said in a written statement. When an individual is no longer in ICE custody, ICE is no longer responsible for them. Venezuela's Ministry of Communication and Information did not respond to requests for information about the deportees, why they were taken into custody, and what happened to them. They also did not comment on accusations that officials have provided confusing and, in some cases, incorrect information to relatives about whether their loved ones survived. The family said they were left to search for the answers on their own. The ruins of Hotel Santuario La Leonada remain under the control of Venezuela's intelligence police and have been closed off to family members, rescue groups, and the media. Relatives of the deportees have spent weeks seeking information through leaked passenger lists, cell phone videos, text messages, phone calls, and visits to hospitals and morgues. Several relatives said CBIN officers warned them not to speak publicly. "They failed us," said Daniele Hurtado, the wife of Osal Mojica, the former Venezuelan police officer. She blamed the U.S. government for what she described as psychological torture in detention and the Venezuelan government for negligence after the earthquakes. "It was an irreparable failure." Since arriving in the United States in 2023, Osai Mojica had repaired roofs, cleaned water tanks, and made deliveries around Denver, sending money home to pay for household expenses in his son's schooling. He applied for asylum and obtained a work permit, but he missed an immigration court date when the summons paperwork went to an old address. When Denver became saturated with immigrant workers, many of whom had also crossed the U.S. border during the Biden administration, Osal Mojica started looking for opportunities in Wyoming. He had a Colorado-issued driver's license, his wife said, and found work making deliveries. He did not know Wyoming does not recognize state licenses issued to drivers without a legal status, she said. "I'll give myself 1 year," Hurtado recalled her husband saying. He never wanted to be there, but he went to help his family. A sheriff's deputy stopped Osal Mojica, 32, while he was driving in April. In Wyoming and across the country, local agencies were increasingly cooperating with ICE to carry out immigration enforcement. "He was taken into custody and immediately signed a voluntary departure order," his wife said. In early May, he withdrew his asylum claim and told a court he would not appeal a removal order. But his detention dragged on, and he grew increasingly anxious and depressed. Osal Mojica told his wife that the lights were kept on at all hours and that he struggled to sleep. During one video call, he showed his son a bleeding scar where he had etched the boy's name into his arm with a blade he had stolen. Hurtado scolded him, terrified. He later went on a hunger strike, begging authorities to let him go. He lost 60 pounds. Hurtado said officials told her husband they had lost his papers. Later, detention officers said he would have to pay for his own flight home. His family deposited money into his account, but weeks went by with no word of when he would return. DHS did not comment on Hurtado's accusation, saying only in a statement that Osal Mojica had entered the country illegally and that the Transportation Security Administration had caught him using a fraudulent Social Security number in November 2023. His family said he had been duped by someone he believed was an attorney shortly after arriving in the U.S. and thought it was a valid number. He told his sister, "If they don't release me, I don't know what I'm going to do," Hurtado recalled through sobs. Mujica went on to lament to his wife, "I was just working. Why are they making me suffer like this?" Similar stories of arrest and detention were unfolding across the country. While DHS was not staging large-scale federal immigration deployments like the ones it conducted in Minneapolis and Chicago over the past year, officers were still making hundreds of arrests each day. The men and women would eventually find themselves on Flight 164 were among those detained in a wave of apprehensions that rarely made the headlines. In May, a Mother's Day traffic stop in Jacksonville, Florida, resulted in the arrest of Daniel Alejandro Nunez Ramirez, 28, whose family said he had a pending asylum claim. 3 days later, Broward County Sheriff's deputies descended on a Home Depot where day laborers gathered looking for work and detained 29-year-old Yoneker Jose Ortiz Lara, who had no legal status. In New Jersey, Jonathan Lamoose, 40, received a notice directing him to report to immigration authorities to regularize his immigration status. He had received temporary protected status, but like other Venezuelans, now faced the possibility of removal after it was canceled. "Instead of going into hiding, as many people did, he decided to show up and follow the law," said Adela Osuna, Lamu's cousin. "Part of him wanted to go back to Venezuela, and he jokingly said to us, 'Well, if they deport me, even better. I save myself the price of a plane ticket.'" By June, ICE officers had begun to dramatically increase arrests as part of a new enforcement surge. In Chicago, immigration officers arrested Villegas Castillo, 37, the former fisherman, after entering a house where he was doing construction work, his sister said. On June 13th, Florida Highway Patrol stopped landscaper Luis Alberto Machin Hernandez, 27, while he was driving a work truck near Orlando. A week later, immigration officers arrested Yamil Alberto Caldera, 32, and his wife as they made food deliveries in Tucson. Pereira Amesti, 34, and his wife were summoned to check in with ICE in Tennessee in June. They had obtained and then lost temporary protected status, shielding them from deportation, but were still pursuing an asylum claim. Officers gave the couple a choice, their niece said. One of them could be detained while fighting their immigration case, or they could both sign paperwork agreeing to leave the country with their son. The family agreed to voluntarily deport and was told they'd have until August to buy plane tickets and pack their belongings. But when they went to check in a week later, officers told the family they'd be leaving that day, their niece said, and immediately took them into custody. Other families were separated. Ortiz Lara, who was arrested at the Broward County Home Depot, texted his partner from Camp East, Montana, a notorious tent city at Fort Bliss, Texas, where many of the migrants would eventually board Flight 164, were being held. "Esto es duro," he texted his partner, who shared the text on the condition of anonymity because she fears being targeted by authorities in the U.S. and Venezuela. "This is really hard." The couple made a plan. Ortiz Lara's partner and their toddler would surrender to federal immigration officers and request deportation so they could rebuild their lives together in Caracas. The night before his flight, Ortiz Lara sent one final message. "Nos vemos en Venezuela. We'll see each other in Venezuela." Jezebeth Montiel Nava felt torn as she boarded the plane in El Paso. The 31-year-old mother of three had fled Venezuela after receiving threats tied to her family's involvement in local politics. She applied for asylum in 2023 and believed the judge would recognize the merits of her case and offer her a path toward citizenship. But weeks inside Georgia's Stewart Detention Center had worn her down. She said guards yelled obscenities at the detainees, denied them bathroom breaks, and served them bowls of food like beans that had worms. She withdrew her asylum claim and signed papers agreeing to return voluntarily. Going back meant seeing her children again. It also meant giving up on the future she had imagined in the U.S. Women and children were assigned seats together in one part of the plane and men placed in another. The adults were shackled at the wrist and ankles. "We were happy to go after all the abuse," she recalled, "but we thought we'd be free." When the flight landed in Venezuela, passengers were greeted by government officials and television cameras. Venezuela's Return to the Homeland mission, the government initiative charged with processing deportees, posted photographs and videos celebrating the migrants' arrival. Officials embraced passengers and handed toys to children. They referred to the plane as Flight 164, the government's tally of deportation flights from the United States and other countries. Since the program's creation in 2018, the government has portrayed it as a humanitarian mission, welcoming Venezuelans home after hardships abroad. At the same time, government officials have frequently accused migrants of being manipulated by foreign powers and cast suspicion on those who leave the country. "When the cameras are rolling, they hug you," said one deportee who spoke in the condition of anonymity because of security concerns. "But once that's done, they treat you like you're a traitor for leaving the country." CBIN agents loaded most of the Flight 164 passengers onto buses headed for Hotel Santuario La Llanada. The terracotta-roofed compound overlooking the Caribbean had never operated as a hotel. Built around 1960 as a Catholic primary and high school, it later housed a city of youth where residents attended school, learned trades, and performed in renowned traveling circus. The Venezuelan government eventually converted the property into a residential drug rehabilitation center and, during the coronavirus pandemic, a quarantine facility. After Iceland deported a group of Venezuelans in 2024, CBIN used the facility to process returnees before releasing them to their families. Flight 164's passengers would follow the same route. "They told us we were being detained because we are under investigation for 24 hours before they deliver us to our families," Montiel Nava recalled. "I don't know why they needed to take us there." Officials issued new national identity cards and instructed the deportees to find bags labeled with their names that contained their belongings. But CBIN agents collected people's phones and demanded the passwords, several survivors said. One man said an agent told him officials were looking for evidence that deportees opposed the government. If they found it, the agent warned, they could be detained longer. Deportees were allowed to make a single phone call home with a phone provided by a CBIN officer. Before dialing, they had to give the name, national identification number, address, and cell phone number of the relative they wanted to contact, survivors said. Officials signed the deportees to rooms lined with bunk beds and told them they could not leave except to use the bathroom under escort, deportees said. They distributed towels and toiletries, turned on the water so everyone could shower, then brought meals to the rooms. Montiel Nava said she was one of the last of the women to be processed for her national identification documents. She went to her room on the second floor, lay down, and started drifting to sleep with her Bible tucked underneath her pillow. Around 6 p.m., screams startled her awake. Everything shook. The walls around her began to collapse. Debris smashed the metal frame of the bunk bed she was resting on and came within inches of crushing her. "I could hear people screaming and crying," Montiel Nava said. "To get out, I had to climb over the piece of cement that had crushed to death a woman who was next to my bed." Nine women crawled out an opening in the pancaked roof to safety, she said. Montiel Nava said that she asked some of the intelligence officers to help them rescue those still inside, but that they did not respond to her pleas. Dazed and shoeless, she started walking as night fell. For 4 hours, she trekked past what she described as a nightmare reel of pulverized cement, headless children, and crushed bodies. She arrived at a Venezuelan National Guard command post where people were beginning to assemble an open-air morgue. A soldier brought her an arepa to eat. Far from Caracas, in the small town of El Mococal, one deportee's mother was carefully writing "Welcome Home" on a banner when news about the earthquakes began to spread. As the hours passed, she began to worry. She knew her son, Arturo, was being held by the government after landing near the epicenter of the disaster. The post agreed to identify Arturo by only his first name and withhold his mother's identity because the family fears retribution in Venezuela. He fled the country in 2023 to help support his mother and her work as a seamstress. Arturo's town quickly rallied to find him. On June 26, a convoy of motorcycles and cars loaded with food, water, and medical supplies left from the western state of Zulia and began the 16-hour drive toward La Garra. They arrived at dawn, but CBIN officers had sealed off the site of the collapsed building. Families were barred from entering, and many were threatened with detention, said the leader of Arturo's convoy, who spoke on the condition of anonymity for fear of retaliation. Relatives of residents from other destroyed buildings could sometimes find their loved ones in the morgues and intensive care units by searching for people found at a certain address. But many of Flight 164's family members did not know exactly where they had been taken and said the deportees at most were labeled repatriados, repatriated. Arturo's search party eventually received word that his body had been found in a Caracas morgue. When they arrived, he wasn't there. Then came another call from an improvised morgue at the port of La Gara. His mother recognized him by the tattoo stretched across his ribs. Family, where life begins and where love never ends. Other families of the deportees said they received confusing and at times contradictory information. Intelligence agents twice visited the home of Adela Osuna's uncle in the state of Chachira, she said. During one visit, they offered condolences, telling the family that her cousin, Jonathan Lamus, had died. The next time, they told the family to stop talking publicly about his case. A week later, however, a CBN official scrolled through what Osuna believed was a passenger list on his cell phone before telling her Lamus was not among those recovered from the rubble. Perhaps, he suggested, her cousin had wandered away after the earthquake. Perhaps he had amnesia. Perhaps he was in shock. She should keep checking the hospitals. They're the ones who took him there, to Hotel Santuario La Llanada, Osuna said. They're the ones who should be looking for him. Oli Guzman found her son Andres Contreras alive at Perez Carreno Hospital in Caracas 3 days after the earthquake. While sitting beside his hospital bed, she said, she received a call from CBN offering condolences because her son has supposedly been found dead. They simply have no idea who is alive and who isn't, she said. Another family, speaking on the condition of anonymity for fear of retaliation, said CBN officials offered to provide proof that their loved one was alive in exchange for $100. The next day, they said, they began receiving messages asking for more money to feed and care for him. 4 days after the earthquake, they found his body in a morgue. The secrecy extended beyond the deportees. Venezuelan authorities have never publicly acknowledged that CBN officers also died in the collapse, but one intelligence officer, speaking on the condition of anonymity because he was not authorized to discuss the disaster, told the Post that at least 20 of his colleagues were buried beneath the rubble. Montiel Nava said the silence surrounding the fate of her fellow Flight 164 passengers has compounded the pain. They hid our story, she said. They hid us. No one mentioned Flight 164. Families had to work on their own to find out what happened to their loved ones. Not President Trump and not the Venezuelan government mentioned or talked about us. Some families have stayed behind in Caracas and La Gara, hoping each new lead might finally tell them what happened. Jonathan Lamus's family doesn't own a car, but relatives have been taking turns making the 12-hour trek by bus to the capital every week. He still has not been found. We just want closure at this point, Osuna said. We need to know where he is. 1 month after the earthquakes, the Venezuelan government has not disclosed how many of the deportees died and how many are still buried beneath the hotel. Pereira Amesti was pulled from the rubble alive but gravely injured. He was taken to a hospital where he died. His wife and their young son clawed their way out of the collapsed building. CBN officers took them back into custody and later drove them to their family's home. It took Osul Mojica's wife 5 days to find her husband's remains. Authorities sent her from hospitals to the morgue, blocked her from entering Hotel Santuario La Llanada, and at one point presented her with a body that was not his. Eventually, her sister-in-law in the United States obtained a photograph of a decomposing body and her tattoo recognized by Osul Mojica's Dragon Ball Z tattoo and the bracelet U.S. deportation officers had placed on his wrist. Hurtado went to retrieve the body. In a pants pocket, she found her husband's deportation order, folded and stained with dust from the debris. She wrapped it in plastic. That was the document he had spent months anxiously waiting to receive. She wanted to keep something he had longed for. Maria Jose Villegas Castillo traveled to La Gara by boat from her family's hometown in hopes of bringing her brother home. She found his remains 3 days after the earthquakes. His face had swollen beyond recognition, but she recognized his body by the Chinese characters tattooed along his ribs. His family cremated his remains and gathered with friends to bid the fishermen farewell. They built an altar draped with Venezuelan and American flags. As tambores, traditional Afro-Venezuelan drums played at celebrations and funerals, echoed across the gathering, relatives poured a splash of anise liquor over the urn before carrying it aboard the waiting fishing boat. They scattered Diego Castilla's ashes into the Caribbean. The fisherman who had crossed continents trying to provide for his children returned to the sea without ever making it home. His youngest daughter still has not accepted that he is gone. She says she wants to die, Villegas Castillo's sister said quietly, because she wants to stay in the sea with her daddy. End of article. Next article from the Washington Post on Tuesday, August 4th. Maine's Democratic Senate candidate touts his rural appeal. His hometown has mixed feelings. In Allegash, a hamlet of some 200 people near Canada, residents are sharply divided over Troy Jackson. Wayne McBrady arrived at the town office here one recent morning on a mission. Sporting a black Troy Jackson for Maine baseball cap, he clutched a sheet of notepad paper scrawled with the message, "Congratulations, Troy Jackson, on your nomination to run for election to the U.S. Senate." It was the notice that McBrady, a longtime supporter of Maine Democrats' newly installed replacement Senate nominee, hoped officials in Jackson's tiny hometown would add to the digital sign outside their tiny municipal building. Win or lose, that's my highlight of politics, that a friend of mine could potentially be a U.S. senator, McBrady said, momentarily choked with emotion. Inside her office, Allegash's town manager sat writing checks. Nola Bagan is no fan of Jackson, who she says didn't do enough to help their struggling community as he rose to the political ranks over two decades to become president of the Maine Senate. 3 years ago, they clashed when Jackson ran unsuccessfully for the position Bagan now holds. She couldn't understand why one of the most powerful politicians in the state wanted the job at all. We have functions in this community that he never shows up to. We have deaths in this community that he never shows up to, Bagan said. We don't see Troy here in this community. Gleeful about flaunting Jackson's victory, McBrady handed Bagan his note, wondering whether she'd be willing to post the message. She stared at it silently for 10 seconds, her expression betraying nothing, before confirming that she could take care of his request the next day. "Thank you for doing that," McBrady said. "I just thought it would be appropriate to give him recognition." "Absolutely," Bagan concurred. "Nothing wrong with that." As he takes on veteran Republican Senator Susan Collins in November in one of the marquee races for the control of the Senate, Jackson is betting that his background, including an early career in the logging industry, will allow him to reach the rural Mainers who have increasingly drifted away from the Democratic Party. An oft-repeated stump slogan invites voters into a movement not from the left or the right, but from the bottom. But even in Allegash, a one-road hamlet within spitting distance of the Canadian border, its 200-odd residents are sharply divided over their most famous son. For some, Jackson's elevation to Senate candidate, he replaced Maine's Democrats' original nominee, Graham Platner, who withdrew in a cloud of scandal, is a moment of pride. National politicians don't typically come from a place such as Allegash. It's so remote that half the town doesn't have cell service, and the radio almost exclusively picks up French language stations broadcasting from Quebec. Like much of northern Maine, Allegash has been in economic and population decline for decades, though it's now sustained in part by tourism, canoeing on the adjoining Allegash River, and hunting and snowmobiling in the surrounding woods. Most people think one person can't make change, and they can. One person can make a difference, said Darlene Dumond, who runs Two Rivers Lunch, the only restaurant in town. But I don't know if anybody ever thought that man would be coming from a little place like Troy Jackson. There are millions that identify with him. Jackson continued to win re-election to the state legislature for two decades, even as the historically Democratic region he represented trended more conservative. In 2020, he received 59% of the vote in his Senate district, while Collins won more than 67% of Aroostook County, where Allegash is located. His supporters insist that Jackson retains the authentic appeal of an outsider who will fight for the working class. "He's not going to be in the pocket of anyone," Dumond said. "I doubt that will happen to a man from Allegash. It just doesn't happen like that here." Others are more skeptical of his ability to draw in Republicans. "Should you have your camera on my face right now?" Bagan told a reporter when asked about the prospect, contorting into what might be described as a quizzically derisive scowl. In a community that maintains close ties to logging, a visitor will lose count of the number of trucks driving by stacked with timber. Jackson's opponents resent how a man who long ago pivoted to politics still claims the mantle of logger. It feels inextricable from their broader complaint, that Jackson never did anything for their community, wasn't focused on helping the people of northern Maine when in power, unlike fellow Aroostook County native Collins. When I look at Troy and he's holding that chainsaw, that's ridiculous. He's an imposter, said Carrie Kelly, who beat Jackson in the 2023 local election. Kelly compared Jackson to her husband, who she said still spends half the week away at logging camp after 30 years in the industry. He doesn't represent the true men that put their blood and sweat into those woods. The split in Allegash is certainly political. Jackson's biggest fans are Democrats, his loudest critics are Republicans. But it is also intensely personal. The community is full of lifelong residents who are related to one another and know everyone's business. Some people won't speak openly about Jackson and the Senate race for fear of offending friends or family on the other side. Jackson's mother, Colleen McBrady, said she stopped checking social media because of how nasty the discussions have become. I don't think I understand it, she said, seated on her screen porch decorated with Jackson campaign signs. If someone from our little town, a young man or young lady, did well, I'm happy for them. So I don't understand that logic, that mindset. I really don't. Hanging over everything is the recount. In March 2023, during the final stretch of his tenure in the state Senate, Jackson sought to become Allegash's elective executive, known as the first select person. He faced, among others, Kelly, the housewife who said she ran to process the grief of her son's death 5 years prior. The town really pulled together when my son passed away, and I thought, you know, just give a little back. Kelly, who wore a blue Let's Go Brandon t-shirt, a derisive reference to former President Joe Biden, said there wasn't much of a campaign other than calling friends to vote for her. She beat Jackson 78-70. Then Jackson, citing concerns about only one person seeing the ballots, requested a recount. It ignited a furor locally, particularly after Jackson's son raised the possibility of tampering by Begin, who oversaw the election. The final result was nearly identical, 77-71. I was very insulted, and he didn't even show up for the recount, and that was even more insulting, Kelly said. He didn't even, like, acknowledge me. He didn't congratulate me. Though she was proud of her service as first select person, including a Christmas party she organized for the children in town, Kelly said she felt shunned by Jackson supporters, some of whom she had considered friends. The following year, months into her second one-year term, she resigned. It wasn't worth the heartache, she said. I tried real hard, but the town was so split down the middle. His side hated me so bad, they hated me with a vengeance. Those who were pulled into the drama, including Begin, remain offended by the incident. So do some of Jackson's supporters, who believe it has been overblown and used to paint him in an unfairly negative light. The man had a right to ask for a recount. Oh, and that was blasphemy, said Wayne McBrady, who has no direct relation to Colleen. God Almighty, to think that somebody would ask for a recount in this town, God Almighty, he should have been tarred and feathers. Dumont said the locals who dislike Jackson are really driven by sheer jealousy of someone who achieved so much success away from Allegash. The gripes that he doesn't spend enough time in town and never did anything to help them, she said, are just an excuse. Did Susan Collins come here and sit at your table and have tea with you all the time? Dumont said. When we come home to the bubble, you have to make your way back in the bubble and get their trust back. You're still an outsider. Begin is aghast at that suggestion. I would never be jealous of a bully, she said, and you can print that. Once McBrady left the town office, Susan McBrady, Allegash's clerk and Wayne's sister-in-law, walked over from her desk to consult with Begin about his request. Another local Jackson skeptic, she did not want to put up the congratulatory message. It could be seen as an endorsement of Jackson, she reasoned, and then they might have to do the same for Collins. McBrady messaged a friend on Facebook, "Can a town put a congratulations on the marquee sign congratulating Troy?" The response came almost immediately. "Can they? Yes. Should they? No. This is where having a policy is important," the friend wrote, adding a winking addendum, "Put it out for vote." End of article. Next article, the intense pressure facing Fauci as GOP lawmakers push for his jailing. The 85-year-old doctor, once the head of the government's COVID response, now faces mounting congressional threats and legal risks. Anthony Fauci didn't know Rand Paul had his diary, let alone that the GOP senator was going to release it, his friends said. So last Saturday, after the Kentucky lawmaker had publicly shared years of Fauci's private reflections on everything from fighting COVID-19 to attending A-list events, Fauci went to another party. There, at a birthday celebration for former White House Chief of Staff Ron Klain, Fauci mingled with friends and former Biden administration colleagues. They cheered and toasted him, apparently unaware that his critics were combing through documents that would kick off one of the most fraught weeks of his decades-long career. For a few hours, Fauci was back inside a familiar Washington. Then reality intruded. His longtime critics now control congressional committees, the health agencies where he spent his career, and the Justice Department that could ultimately decide whether to prosecute him. After years of promising to hold Fauci accountable for the government's pandemic response, they are flexing their power to try. The past week offered the clearest glimpse yet of what that reckoning could look like. On Monday, Health Secretary Robert F. Kennedy Jr., a longtime Fauci foe, bragged about his department's month-long effort to scour 11 government servers to reassemble Fauci's diary and turn it over to Paul. On Wednesday, Fauci faced hours of questions from Paul and fellow Republican senators at a congressional hearing Fauci and his allies believe was designed to entrap him. He invoked his Fifth Amendment right not to testify more than 100 times. President Donald Trump, who said he watched the whole thing, criticized Fauci after the hearing but sidestepped questions about whether he should be prosecuted. The effort has exposed the difficulty of settling, 6 years later, the bitter disputes that made Fauci one of the pandemic's most polarizing figures. Paul and other Republicans say newly obtained records have raised fresh questions about Fauci's conduct. Several senators accused him of misleading Americans during the coronavirus pandemic and pressed him on whether he engaged in a cover-up of the virus's potential origins. But some of the central allegations have been investigated before, and even some Republicans involved in those inquiries question how much the new material adds. Fauci denies claims of a cover-up, and his allies say he is stuck in a Kafkaesque nightmare. Their fears were accentuated after a former Fauci aide was arrested in April after he privately bragged about concealing emails. The pressure on Fauci 85 is intensifying. More lawmakers are preparing to challenge him. Paparazzi lurk outside his door, and death threats persist. Clips of Fauci refusing to answer questions have become memes, sparking jokes on ESPN and mockery in conservative media. The scrutiny recalls the darkest days of the pandemic, except now, rather than the government marshaling its resources to defend Fauci, he is paying for his own security. Paul's committee is set to vote Wednesday on whether to hold Fauci in contempt of Congress, a measure expected to pass with Republican support. Paul has said they will immediately refer the matter to the Justice Department for prosecution. I think he'll be remembered more like a mafia don than a great scientist, Paul, the chairman of the Senate's Government Oversight Committee, told podcaster Benny Johnson during last week's hearing. Peter Staley, a former adversary turned longtime friend, said Fauci is trying to stick to his routine, taking power walks with his wife and seeing patients at Georgetown University's hospital. He's not crumbling, Staley said, invoking Brooklyn tough, an expression he and Fauci often uses. I'm worried about his safety. I'm not worried about his mental state. This story is drawn from interviews with 17 friends, critics, and former colleagues of Fauci, as well as current administration officials, lawmakers, and congressional aides. Through a spokesperson, Fauci declined to comment. Fauci, who led the National Institute of Health's infectious disease work, emerged from the COVID-19 pandemic as the face of the government's response. That perch gave him access to elite social circles, won him accolades, and made him a worldwide celebrity, fame that has carried a bitter aftertaste. He has been blamed for myriad pandemic-related policies, including decisions that others made but he amplified, such as the CDC's recommendation to stay 6 feet apart to minimize virus risks. Activists and lawmakers have said they want to hold Fauci accountable for students' learning loss, workers' lost jobs, and other harms resulting from COVID-related shutdowns. Some past colleagues have been happy to see Fauci face difficult questions. Several said that his diary shows that Fauci, who details his interactions with reporters and celebrities, was too seduced by his media coverage. They also criticized his efforts to work with NIH grantees to be nominated for prizes, which were detailed in another batch of documents released by Paul. This is the Fauci I knew being exposed to the world, said Chris Meekins, who served as a senior health official in the first Trump administration and battled with Fauci about vaccine and funding priorities before the pandemic. Others say Paul and his allies are only seeking to embarrass and damage Fauci after years of battling with him, often in contentious showdowns in the Senate. Paul has contended that last week's hearing was part of his investigation into the pandemic's origins, including whether Fauci tried to conceal a possible laboratory leak that may have sparked the outbreak. "We learned nothing from that hearing," said Ashish Jha, who led the nation's COVID response under Biden and worked closely with Fauci. "Nothing about the important issues, nothing about how to prevent the next pandemic, and this kind of vilification will scare people away from public service." Paul has also said that Fauci's diary has produced new revelations about his shifting thoughts on the virus's origins and risks, but the diary generally hews closely to Fauci's 2024 memoir, On Call, and his other past interviews and testimony. Fauci also sat for 21 hours of interviews with a GOP-led subcommittee in 2024, where he discussed the possible origins of the coronavirus. His private conversations about whether a laboratory leak sparked the outbreak and other controversial matters. The subcommittee pressed Fauci on whether his agency had inadvertently sparked the pandemic by funding risky coronavirus research in China, a claim he has persistently denied. "The journal should have been produced back in 2023, but sitting here in 2026, I am not sure what the entries add to the debate," Mitch Benzene, who was the GOP subcommittee staff director and led the questioning of Fauci, wrote in an email. "Some of the information is new and does add color to Dr. Fauci's thoughts through the pandemic, but the findings are no different than what we found years ago." The subcommittee's investigation led to one of Fauci's former aides being arrested earlier this year, an event referenced by Paul and seen as a potential harbinger for Fauci. Justice Department officials say David M. Morin skirted public records law and hid his communications to thwart inquiries into the origins of the coronavirus pandemic. Fauci has distanced himself from Morin's, saying he knew nothing about his actions. Mark Short, who served as Vice President Mike Pence's chief of staff, clashed with Fauci over COVID restrictions in 2020 and felt the doctor's advice was frequently wrong. But Short said Fauci's role in the early coronavirus response is now being distorted, noting that local leaders had significant leeway over how and when to reopen schools and businesses under the Trump administration's federalist approach. "He's been made a scapegoat for public health officials who made the wrong decisions," Short said, recalling a 2020 conversation in which the doctor laid out their different responsibilities. "My job is to tell people how not to get infected. It's your job to consider all the other factors," Short recalled Fauci saying. Fauci was a prominent Washington figure, if not a household name, during his nearly four decades leading NIH's Infectious Disease Institute. He was repeatedly summoned to the White House to advise presidents about how to handle virus outbreaks and held up as a model for generations of scientists. Fauci attracted national attention in the 1980s for his work on HIV and AIDS, which initially drew fire from activists such as Staley, who protested outside his office with mock coffins and an effigy of Fauci, castigating him as a bureaucrat who was doing too little to save lives. But Fauci won over those critics, convincing them of his sincerity. He also rose in esteem with scientists and politicians, including many prominent Republicans, touting him as an example of what government could accomplish. Asked in the 1988 presidential debate to name an inspiring hero, Vice President George H.W. Bush singled out Fauci for his work fighting AIDS. 20 years later, Bush's son, President George W. Bush, awarded Fauci the Medal of Freedom for his work as an architect of PEPFAR, a worldwide AIDS relief program credited with saving tens of millions of lives. Entering 2020, Fauci had kept a diary on his work computer for years, a nightly ritual in which he tracked his day, his dealings, and his media appearances as material for a planned memoir, allies said. Then came the coronavirus, which would kill millions around the world and transform Fauci's life. He emerged as the government spokesperson across two administrations, initially hailed by Republicans as well as Democrats, and seen as a reassuring figure. Trump bestowed one of his highest compliments. Fauci was good on TV. But as the pandemic stretched on, Fauci's pessimism and encouragement of strict measures rankled Trump and other administration officials. Parents grew frustrated with school shutdowns. Conservative media increasingly turned on the doctor, and by late 2020, Trump was entertaining chants of "Fire Fauci" at campaign rallies. "I didn't mind him. I didn't find him to be bad personally as a person," Trump told Fox and Friends last week, "but I didn't agree with what he was saying or what he was doing." Still, Trump awarded Fauci a commendation for his work on Operation Warp Speed, the president's successful initiative to accelerate development of coronavirus vaccines before leaving office in January 2021. The incoming Biden administration, meanwhile, elevated Fauci as President Joe Biden's chief medical advisor, a political job for the longtime civil servant. Fauci had significant sway over that administration's coronavirus policies and personnel. He left government at the end of 2022, wary of looming GOP investigations and with dwindling popularity. "It is clear that even with pro bono considerations that this is going to cost me a lot of money, since the GOP has promised that they would make my life miserable and blame me for virtually everything that happened bad to the country during the pandemic," Fauci wrote in his diary in November of 2022. A few months later, Biden issued Fauci a preemptive pardon on his final day in office. That afternoon, Trump returned to the presidency and swiftly elevated some of Fauci's critics to key government positions. Kennedy, who wrote a book on Fauci that the doctor considered slanderous, runs the health department. Jay Badashava, who Fauci dismissed as a stooge in his diary, now runs NIH. Some of Fauci's adversaries, such as Trump's economic advisor Peter Navarro, also rejoined the White House and other agencies. Trump has said he will not challenge Biden's pardon of Fauci, but the doctor still faces legal peril. The pardon did not cover events after it was issued on January 20th, 2025, and Fauci and his allies worried that if he misspoke at any point to Paul's panel, he would face perjury charges, a concern that triggered his invocations of the Fifth Amendment. And while Biden's pardon protects Fauci from federal criminal investigations into his time involved in the nation's coronavirus response, it did not rule out state prosecution. Florida's attorney general last week announced a new investigation into Fauci. Benzene, the former White House staffer, the former House GOP staffer, said he expects Paul's committee to find Fauci in contempt this week. "What comes next is unclear," Benzene wrote in an email. "What is clear is that this is not over for Dr. Fauci." Many Americans have moved on from the depths of the pandemic. Fauci's neighborhood was dotted with signs reading, "Thank you, Dr. Fauci." They have long been taken down, and none were newly visible the day after last week's hearing. End of article. Next article in the Washington Post on Tuesday, August 4th, as Chipotle opens in Mexico, one skeptic says it's gringo food for gringos. The U.S. fast food chain says it can succeed south of the border, where Taco Bell has tried and failed twice. Some fans are embracing it as American cuisine. Javier Gomez will never forget the first time he tried Chipotle a decade ago while visiting family in Texas. He craved the convenience of fast food, but hated how it made him feel, until he had a Chipotle bowl. "It's fast food," Gomez said, "but it's real food." Since then, every time Gomez visited the United States, he made a beeline for Chipotle's Mexican grill, becoming what he called a real Chipotle fan. Recently, the burrito broke his way. Chipotle, the American chain that popularized the fast casual concept and has more than 4,000 locations in the United States, has launched its most daring move, selling its Mexican food in Mexico. The first of what executives hope could be as many as 200 Chipotles opened last month at the base of a large shopping mall in the Monterrey metropolitan area, bringing to life what might seem an absurd proposition, one that Taco Bell attempted and failed at twice. "Like bringing ice to the Arctic," went a famous quip about Taco Bell's doomed forays into Mexico. But Gomez, who grew up eating his mother's traditional cooking, was delighted nearly beyond words. "Here at last was Chipotle, not just in Mexico, but in his Monterrey. I was so happy," said Gomez, who has eaten at the restaurant more than a dozen times in 2 weeks. "Every time he has found the same scene. Not a single table available, lines snaking out the windowed walls, everywhere Mexicans eating Mexican food. Kind of. It's difficult to extrapolate from Chipotle's early success. Perhaps Mexico, with its celebrated cuisine, a country where Michelin stars adorn eateries from food stands to chic restaurants, Is Listo ready to embrace this populist U.S. take on gastronomy? Or perhaps Chipotle chose its first location wisely. By virtually every measure, Greater Monterrey, one of Latin America's wealthiest cities, is unlike the rest of Mexico. Home to many of Mexico's largest companies and its tech sector, per capita income is twice the national average. More importantly, it has a far tighter relationship with the United States, especially to Texas, which is just a three-hour drive away. English is frequently spoken here. American chains and brands are omnipresent. Put another way, Chipotle in this Monterrey shopping mall has chose a home alongside a venerable collection of its American brethren, Chuck E. Cheese, KFC, and Hooters. While visiting for this story, a Washington Post reporter ate lunch at Chipotle, went for dinner at Chili's, slept at a Wyndham hotel, and bought toothpaste at a 7-Eleven. Money, youth, college kids, and proximity to the U.S., Pablo De Brito, director of Chipotle Mexico, said of Monterrey. So there's a much greater chance they've traveled to the United States, a much greater chance they know Chipotle, and a much greater chance they've eaten at Chipotle. Regardless of what the future portends, Chipotle appears to be off to a stronger start than Taco Bell. Taco Bell's first try

0: a much greater chance they've traveled to the United States, a much greater chance they know Chipotle, and a much greater chance they've eaten at Chipotle. Regardless of what the future portends, Chipotle appears to be off to a stronger start than Taco Bell. Taco Bell's first try was in 1992 when it opened a food cart in Mexico City to sell soft-shell tacos and nachos. But in a country where tacos are literally fast food, served within minutes at street stands, Taco Bell folded faster than a burrito supreme. Its next attempt in 2007 met the same result. "They're not tacos," Marco Fragasso, an office worker, told the Associated Press, seeming to speak for the entire country. "They're folded tostadas. They're very ugly." But Chipotle might have had more success, said Jeffrey Pilcher, a taco historian at the University of Toronto. He said Chipotle and Taco Bell may belong to the same food genus, but they've branched out in completely different directions. Taco Bell, Pilcher said, is unabashed junk food, while Chipotle has branded itself as health-conscious alternative, with fresh ingredients prepared in full view of the consumer. Chipotle's menu, which derives from the Mission Burrito in San Francisco, may have been inspired by Mexican cuisine, but, he said, isn't trying to imitate it. "It's a San Francisco thing," Pilcher said. "It's not Mexican-Mexican." That was a distinction many diners drew at the Monterey Chipotle at Thursday afternoon. Few said they were eating Mexican food. They were eating American food made from a Mexican ingredients. "The taco is inherently Mexican," said Rodrigo Arizan, 24. "For it to be a taco, it has to be made here in Mexico. That's a fact." A short walk away at a post in the mall's food court was El Bocatito, which serves a buffet of traditional Mexican options. It was nothing fancy. The target wasn't Mexicans of higher purchasing power. But Felicitas Martinez Hernandez, the restaurant's cook for more than two decades, said everything is made with love, and that's what brings people back. "My mother always says, if you cook from your heart, the people will like it. If you're going to cook, you need to cook as if people were part of your family. That, to her, is Mexican food." She said she didn't feel threatened by Chipotle. El Bocadillo has been inside Plaza Fiesta St. Augustine for decades, and she expected to be around for decades more. She wished Chipotle well. "Everyone has their own touch," she said. "As my mother said, the sun comes out for us all." End of article.
1: 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This reading was made available by the Talking Information Center in Massachusetts.

Hello, welcome to this week's reading of The Atlantic. I'm Virginia Voice volunteer Deanna McCullough, reading today from the August 2026 issue of The Atlantic magazine. Last week, we began an article entitled Full Stop, What is Punctuation Even For? By Judith Shulevitz. We were unable to finish that article because we ran out of time, so I'm going to finish it today. Today's online punctuation styles cycle in and out of fashion with manic speed. To digital natives, periods at the end of text messages signify passive aggressiveness. They're the texting equivalent of your mother calling your full name. The Gen Z language expert Adam Alexic, who goes by Etymology Nerd, explained in a 2024 TikTok. Except it's not that simple. My son and his friends do sometimes end texts with periods to convey faux disapproval. Correct punctuation itself is a signal of irony, he told me. That figures. Every generation has to come up with its own way of subverting norms. The quest to punctuate irony goes back to at least the late 16th century, where a printer proposed a backwards-facing question mark. A scientist later suggested using the upside-down exclamation point. Nothing stuck. A 20th-century French novelist suggested the Greek letter psi. It looked fittingly like an arrow in the air. Irony stings, Hazrat comments. Only the hashtag, which rose to prominence on Twitter, has had some staying power as an irony marker, a punchline, a self-deprecating remark. Hazrat worries that in our disembodied age, communication demands punctuation that can do more emotional labor than our current marks can handle. She has a point. Think of all the micro-adjustments we have to make as we go from texting family and friends to slacking colleagues to emailing to posting. But I think the problem with online punctuation is that it does too much, not too little. At any rate, my stabs at punctuating like someone in the know generally makes me look silly. I'm not alone. A genre has materialized in which children critique parents' cringy misuse of marks. Madeline Cash in Granta puzzles over her mother's habit of ending innocuous statements with an ominous ellipsis. Okay, dot, dot, dot, her mother writes when Cash says she's coming home to visit. Cash wonders, is she going to say more? Is my coming home for Christmas an imposition? My son sent me a viral 2025 TikTok in which a perky young man gives his parents a slide deck presentation on when to use the double exclamation point, iMessage reaction, called the emphasis. He lays out three rules. His mother's emphasis follow none of them. Hey, my emphasis don't either. Why hadn't my son ever told me that? Because I'm resigned to old people using it wrong, he texted. Plus, he's not in the business of making me look cool. Anyway, the standard emoji and text reactions are becoming passé. His crowd uses it as an inexhaustible idiolect of personalized symbols, memes, memoji, which are customizable avatars, stickers, emoji made from random images and photographs, and GIFs. My son sent me an example, a sticker of Dora the Explorer with a glowing third eye. She's lying on a pink pillow wearing a CPAP mask. The meaning was non-obvious, to say the least. He explained, Dora is achieving nirvana when plugged into a machine that delivers a steady flow of air, a metaphor for being connected to the internet. Oh, how did he know that? How could you not? He wrote. Dora's bliss was several levels of meta beyond my age group, but I guess that's as it should be. For now, I'll work on not putting periods at the end of my text. And that article was entitled Full Stop by Judith Shulevitz. Our next article is entitled Paradise Revisited, What Darwin Saw in the Galapagos, by Helen Lewis. My first encounter with a Galapagos tortoise came when the driver of my taxi from the airport attempted a risky overtaking maneuver into the path of an oncoming bus. On the island of Santa Cruz, which is bisected by a single highway, this is a favorite sport. The white Toyota Hiluxes that serve as taxis overtake tour buses, while tour buses overtake trucks. But this time, the driver quickly pulled back.
behind the slowing, moving car ahead of us. Tortoise, she explained. And there it was, a great dome, an overturned bathtub trying to cross the road. What set of circumstances favored an animal that weighs up to 600 pounds, moves at 4 miles a day, and takes a quarter of a century to reach sexual maturity? The answer is a remote island chain formed by volcanoes with little fresh water and no predators, where life moved at a languid, lumbering pace, at least until humans appeared. The tortoise's reaction to the traffic was typical of its kind. It retracted its head into its shell and fervently wished for the bus to go away. The Galapagos Islands owe their place on rich travelers' bucket lists to the vision of them as an unfallen Eden, touted as the laboratory of evolution that inspired Charles Darwin to write On the Origin of Species. When he visited, humans' presence here was limited to whalers, buccaneers, and political prisoners. Today, more than 300,000 people visit the archipelago each year. Every tourist desperate to see an untouched paradise is part of a constant influx that risks despoiling the very thing they came to see. On his arrival in 1835, Darwin marveled at the lack of fear shown by all the animals, thanks to their limited exposure to humans. "Met an immense terpin, took little notice of me," he wrote in his field notebook about encountering a tortoise on September 21st. Perhaps the poor terpin should have been more wary. By October 12th, Darwin was recording that he had been eating tortoise meat. By the way, delicious in soup. Soon he was trying to ride them. "I frequently got on their backs," he wrote in the published version of his diaries, "and then giving a few raps on the hinder part of their shells, they would rise up and walk away. But I found it very difficult to keep my balance." On these parched islands, the tortoises were prized for their ability to slurp moisture from prickly pear cacti and to drink enough at the rare springs to sustain them for months on end. Thirst-racked sailors would catch and kill them purely for the contents of their bladders. In one I saw killed, the fluid was quite limpid and had only a very slightly bitter taste, wrote Darwin, having sportingly chugged some tortoise urine for science. Today, none of this is allowed. El Chato Ranch, which I visited in the pouring rain, permits selfies with its resident tortoises, but absolutely no touching, eating, or disemboweling. Most of the Galapagos have been designated by Ecuador as a national park, with a $200 entrance fee, up from $100 just 2 years ago, and a strict injunction to stay 6 feet away from the animals. The archipelago is also home to the flightless cormorant, whose former wings are now stumpy nubs, a species of batfish that looks like it is wearing bright red lipstick, and the marine iguana, which ejects excess salt from its body by sneezing. Catch a big group at the right moment, and they can go off like cannons in the 1812 overture. These animals all exist in the Galapagos and nowhere else. The usual story of Darwin's visit is that he cataloged the small differences that had emerged in animals across the islands, discrepancies in the beaks of the finches being a prime example, as each species responded to the unique conditions. In a flash of insight, he understood the mechanism of evolution, survival of the fittest. The truth is more complicated and more interesting. His ship, the HMS Beagle, spent only 5 weeks here, and Darwin landed on just 4 of the 13 major islands. At first, he did not recognize the importance of the variation among the islands and did not label many of his bird specimens with their precise origins. The greatest study of what we now call Darwin's finches was done by a British couple, Peter and Rosemary Grant, who visited the same uninhabited island, Daphne Major, every year from 1973 to 2013. Darwin also didn't notice the numerous subspecies of giant tortoise until the vice governor called attention to their variety and declared that he could with certainty
tell from which island any one was brought, the naturalist wrote in his field notebook. Tortoises on Hood and Charles Islands, for instance, had evolved shells that were curved upward at the front like a saddle, allowing their necks to reach higher vegetation. Oh, and Darwin didn't even coin the phrase survival of the fittest. That came from one of the early reviewers of Origin, Herbert Spencer. Darwin liked it so much that he incorporated it into later editions. The mythology of blinding inspiration in paradise is so appealing that it has outcompeted the truth. The actual story, the one that drove me here, is that Darwin was above all an empiricist. He took nothing on trust. He wanted to see things for himself, measure them, catalog them, and perhaps even eat them. And he was willing to endure any combination of boredom, nausea, and danger to do so. He was an omnivore, as interested in geology as biology, when he toured South America, and his most famous theory drew on economics as well. He had an ego, definitely, but he was also open-minded and curious. He wanted to understand nature, not just plunder it, like so many colonial explorers. In later life, he supported animal charities and called for vivisection to be regulated. He was willing to push back against editors too, such as the one who suggested that he should reframe Origin to focus only on pigeons, because everybody is interested in pigeons. All of that should make him any writer's hero. The British first named the individual islands in the 1600s, Charles Island after King Charles II, James Island, where Darwin spent most of his time, after the king's brother, and so on, although most guidebooks now use the official Spanish names. Today, Ecuador treats the Galapagos as precious jewels for both noble and commercial reasons. To enter, you need to complete a biosecurity declaration, promising not to introduce any plants or animals that could rampage through this delicate ecosystem. There are no international flights into the archipelago. For me, the two-hour flight to the territory's main airport on Baltra Island came at the end of a tiring slog from London to Miami and then on to Quito, the high-altitude Ecuadorian capital, where the thin air gave me a headache the instant I stepped off the plane. I consoled myself on the long journey by reading accounts of Darwin's 5 years on the Beagle, which were marked by seasickness so intense that he traveled overland by horse whenever he could, catching up with the ship farther along its journey. I hate every wave of the ocean with a fervor, which you, who have only seen the green waters of the shore, can never understand, he wrote to his cousin William. His captain, Robert Fitzroy, recorded that Darwin was a martyr to confinement and seasickness when underway. One of the great mysteries of Darwin's life is how he made such a success of his 5 years at sea, which came between a directionless youth and an adulthood blighted by anxiety and illness. When he left England at age 22, he was a dilettante who had washed out of medical school and was wavering about becoming a parson. His main interaction with birds and mammals was shooting them. He returned from his sea voyage a more serious and ambitious man, but one plagued for the rest of his life by vomiting, palpitations, extreme spasmodic daily and nightly flatulence, and vague, shifting symptoms of mental distress. He installed a laboratory behind a screen in his study at Down House in Kent so that he could void himself from either end as necessary and quickly return to work. During his half-decade on the Beagle, though, Darwin worked steadily, sending crates of specimens home on passing ships, and he endured the loneliness and ennui of the voyage with remarkable fortitude. Time at sea was notoriously hard on sailors' mental health. The Beagle's previous captain, Pringle Stokes, had killed himself during the bleak southern winter. The weather was so dreary, he wrote in June 1828, that the soul of man dies in him. A month later, he put a gun to his head in his cabin. Fitzroy took over as captain soon after and decided that on his second Beagle voyage, he would take a gentleman companion to jolly him along. He and Darwin
ate meals together, and talked about current affairs, tiptoeing around their different political backgrounds. Fitzroy was a Tory. Darwin was from a Whig family. An intensity of religious belief. Fitzroy was a creationist. Darwin, even then, was a doubter. He gave Darwin the affectionate nickname Philos, for natural philosopher. In addition to seasickness, Darwin had to brave an equatorial climate far removed from the English Midlands, where he and I grew up. The midday sun is directly overhead, and on the youngest islands, which have little soil and therefore little vegetation, there is no shade to hide in. Nothing could be less inviting than the first appearance he wrote on landing at Chatham Island, now San Cristobal, the seat of government. The dry and parched surface, being heated by the noonday sun, gave to the air a close and sultry feeling, like that from a stove. We fancied even that the bushes smelt unpleasantly. And this was in September, the cooler of the two seasons. I had come during the first half of the year, the hotter, rainy season, where the seas are warm, the air temperature is about 80 degrees Fahrenheit, and the humidity wilts you like spinach. On the first full day, crossing a scorching beach on the way back from seeing the marine iguanas at Tortuga Bay, I began to suffer from some sort of humidity-induced delirium, despite unfurling a legionnaire's hat over my neck and shoulders. I distinctly remember thinking at one point that I had to lock in, the kind of extreme sports jargon that my fully operational mind would disdain. After I had arrived safely at the hotel and rehydrated aggressively, I was amazed once again that the Britons managed to explore and conquer so much of the globe despite our manifest maladaptation to anything other than mild drizzle. That we did so before the advent of wicking fabrics, bug spray, and SPF 50 is even more implausible. I felt as ill-prepared for the climate as Captain Scott did when he relied on ponies rather than sled dogs in Antarctica, or the equally doomed Burke and Wills expedition, which took 20 tons of equipment, including a Chinese gong, into the Australian outback. Unfortunately, what drove some of those early explorers was an unfounded and occasionally fatal sense of racial superiority. Europeans knew best. On Fitzroy's previous Beagle voyage in 1830, a whisper of this attitude crept into the ship's scientific mission to map the South American coastline. At the southernmost tip of the continent, Tierra del Fuego, Fitzroy effectively kidnapped four indigenous people as revenge for the theft of one of his boats. He gave them allegedly English names, York Minster, Jemmy Button, Viega Basket, and Boat Memory, and took them back to England. The birth names of the first three were Aleparo, Orondelico, and Yok Kushla. Boat Memory's name has been lost. The idea was that they would be civilized and returned, accompanied by a missionary, to convert their benighted fellow Fuegans to Christianity. In fact, the missionary bailed after experiencing a few days of harsh Fuegian life, and the Fuegians quickly reverted to their ancestral ways. Captain Fitzroy could never ascertain that the Fuegians have any distinct belief in a future life, Darwin observed in his diaries. To the average Victorian gentleman, this was proof enough that they were savages. I wonder, though, if the assertion gnawed at Darwin, given that his research was already drawing him away from religious faith. Science has nothing to do with Christ, except insofar as the habit of scientific research makes a man cautious in admitting evidence, he would write to a friend towards the end of his life, adding, "As for a future life, every man must judge for himself between conflicting vague probabilities." While on the Beagle, Darwin had to wait months to reach a suitable port to receive the latest packet of letters from home. Nearly 200 years later, I FaceTimed my husband from the deck of an expedition boat, which had excellent Wi-Fi. Most of the archipelago has Starlink coverage. Some of the wildness that Darwin encountered still survives.
The walls of my hotel room up in the misty highlands of Santa Cruz reflect with geckos, which dart behind the picture frames if you get too close. Darwin was disappointed that the insects, for a tropical region, are a very small size and dull colors. Everything is relative, though, and to me, this was a paradise of bugs, evoking fond childhood memories of crickets in the grass, ladybugs on leaves, and wasps on Coke cans. Now I can go for days in England without seeing anything more exciting than a blue bottle. Terrestrial insect populations in North America and Europe have been declining by 1 or 2% a year for a while. Arriving in the Galapagos was like stepping back in time. A huge antennaed something lay outside my hotel room door on my first morning, its black and red carapace glistening in the dawn. What appeared to be gothic bumblebees flew past my face. Female carpenter bees, fat and inky black. The males are gold. Monarch butterflies with their stained glass wings danced in the sun. A smaller violet butterfly. The Galapagos blue is endemic to the islands. Today, even after decades of human intrusion, the abundance of the Galapagos is still what sets them apart, thanks to the recent decades of human conservation. The embarrassment of frigate birds with their red puffed-up throat sacs, the great flocks of blue-footed boobies dancing for their mates on Tiffany-tinted toes, the lines of flamingos, their feathers a shocking millennial pink, the frequent sight of a lava lizard doing push-ups, their way of communicating, the pod of dolphins that swam up to the expedition boat for a spot of bow riding, using its slipstream to slough away the remora fish that cling to their backs. A furious thrashing in the water that revealed itself as a school of rays, mating or fighting or possibly both. Tragically for Darwin, he lived before the invention of the modern snorkel and so never saw the magnificent world under the island's waves. As soon as I dipped my mask underwater off Pinnacle Rock, a volcanic spire not far from where he made landfall, I found myself in an alternate world of pearlescent parrotfish, baby sharks, and vivid blue starfish. The Australian electrician traveling with our party noticed an octopus, and it took a while for my eyes to make out a brown fluidity of fingers slurping its way along the seabed. I surfaced to the sound of retching. What the hell? Only to discover that baby sea lions can nurse with a disgusting noise. Then Isadora, our guide, started barking. Arf, arf, arf. She was trying to lure a penguin off a rock, she explained, so that we could see it swim underwater. We were rewarded when a black and white bullet sped past. Penguins on land might be comical, but an underwater penguin is no joke at all. The final surprise came as I swam to the boat ladder and then checked beneath me. Have you ever screamed through a snorkel? Try spotting a full-grown reef shark a few feet below you. That'll do it. Its sheer bulk and rigidity astonished me, as if I were watching a refrigerator glide through the water. On the four inhabited islands, too, animals abound. In London, the main hazard of being absorbed by your phone is veering into the path of a cyclist. Down at the dock in Puerto Ayora, the town on Santa Cruz, it's stepping on a drowsy sea lion. Walk almost anywhere and you'll see a land iguana, perhaps 2 feet long, colored in burnt sienna, gray, and black. The iguanas molt in patches to accommodate their growth, and so are covered with loose, peeling skin. Never mind the thrill of riding a tortoise. Exfoliating a lizard would provide the ultimate ASMR. Their distant cousins, the marine iguanas, are so black that they seem to suck the brightness out of the air. Darwin referred to them as imps of darkness. He carried a copy of Milton's Paradise Lost with him on the Beagle, and you can often feel the effect of its dazzling imagery on his prose. The iguanas congregate in big crowds, piled on top of one another. At Tortuga Bay on Santa Cruz's south coast, I nearly stumbled over a veritable cuddle puddle of them, with one large specimen in the middle, its arm draped over another, as if they were on a third date at the movies.
"Come over here," I yelled to Will, the hip American photographer who'd accompanied me. "I found an iguana polycule." He sighed with satisfaction. "It's like I never left Brooklyn." The crew of the Beagle treated the iguanas with no more respect than the tortoises. Intrigued by the idea of a lizard that could swim, Darwin caught one. "They do not seem to have any notion of biting," he wrote, and placed it in the water. Despite being gracefully at ease there, the iguana immediately returned to shore. Perhaps the singular piece of apparent stupidity may be accounted for by the circumstance that this reptile has no enemy whatever on shore, whereas at sea it must often fall a prey to the numerous sharks, he observed. In other words, they felt predation pressure. Others in Darwin's party did crueler experiments on those intriguing creatures. A seaman on board sank one with a heavy weight attached to it, thinking thus to kill it directly. But when an hour afterwards he drew up the line, the lizard was quite active. The birds did not escape this casual sadism either. Darwin noted their extreme tameness, adding that a gun is here almost superfluous, for with the muzzle I pushed a hawk off the branch of a tree. The doves used to be even tamer before the arrival of the buccaneers and the whalers, Darwin remarked, because the sailors wandering through the woods in search of tortoises always take delight in knocking down the little birds. To me, these passages are some of the strangest in the Beagle Diaries. Darwin lived in a world where, whatever you did, more animals would be along in a minute. When Darwin made camp on what is now Santiago, the land iguanas were so plentiful that he struggled to avoid their nests in the sand. I cannot give a more forcible proof of their numbers than by stating that when we were left at James Island, we could not for some time find a spot free from their burrows on which to pitch our tent, he wrote. 3 years later, though, a visiting French naval officer was the last person to record any land iguanas on James at all. Feral pigs, descendants of domestic animals introduced by settlers, soon wiped them all out. A population of iguanas was reintroduced in 2019 from North Seymour Island and is now thriving. All the human eating didn't help. At Cambridge University, Darwin had belonged to the Glutton Club, which aimed to consume meat before unknown to the human palate. In northern Patagonia, he listened to the gauchos tell stories of a rare flightless bird, the patis, a type of ray with feathered upper legs, which he became desperate to add to a specimen collection. At Port Desire, farther south, one of his shipmates shot and killed what he assumed to be a young ostrich and served it for dinner. "It was cooked and eaten before my memory returned," Darwin wrote. Oh no, the bird was the elusive patis. He did save the skin and a few of the bones and still managed to get the bird named after him. Ray Darwini. Today, Darwin is known as the great heretic, the man whose work shocked the Victorian establishment and undermined the church. But the exact heresy he committed is not well understood. He was not the first person to suggest that species evolve. In fact, his own grandfather, Erasmus, had suggested that all warm-blooded animals might have arisen from one living filament, in his 1794 book, Zoonomia. Darwin was also not the first person to notice that the boundaries between species were more fluid than the Swedish taxonomist Carl Linnaeus had acknowledged. The Comte de Buffon, a French biologist, had done so at the time. And he was far from the first Victorian intellectual to question the spurious biblical chronology suggesting that the earth was created on Sunday, October 23rd, 4004 BCE. He didn't even come up with the idea of selection pressures, per se. He got that from an economist, Thomas Malthus, who suggested that human populations tended to outgrow their available food sources and suffer famine as a result. No, what offended some of Darwin's early readers was that his vision of the universe counted humans as just another animal, rather than God's special creation. Accepting evolution meant having an ape for a grandfather, as one observer put it.
From the start, Darwin understood the political and religious implications of this, and he knew that advancing the notion publicly would make him a controversial figure. His own wife, Emma, was a devout Christian. Some of his friends and colleagues were too. After returning from the Galapagos, he spent more than two decades noodling in his transmutation notebooks without having the courage to expose his ideas and his evidence to universal scrutiny. In 1844, he wrote to his friend Joseph Hooker, "At last gleams of light have come, and I am almost convinced, quite contrary to opinion I started with, that species are not, it is like confessing a murder, immutable." It is like confessing a murder. Another decade plus passed before he was driven into print by the unwelcome discovery that another scientist, Alfred Russel Wallace, had independently arrived at the same conclusion. The publication of Origin in 1859 gave everyone in Victorian polite society the opportunity to have an argument that had been brewing for many years. Soon after its release, Darwin's critics and defenders clashed in a public debate that pitted the fierce Darwinian Thomas Henry Huxley against the Bishop of Oxford and the former Captain Fitzroy, who preferred to believe that the fossils they had seen together in Patagonia had been deposited there by the biblical flood. Darwin was too anxious and flatulent to attend himself. History has recorded this as a victory for the Darwinians, and the framing stuck. Evolution was an uncomfortable truth promoted by working scientists and opposed by churchmen and aristocrats. Darwinism was a populist revolt, and for progressives, it also had a racial dimension. If all of humanity were descended from a common ancestor, that challenged the hierarchy of races in which Negroes and savages were deemed to be lowest, less advanced species than Europeans. Origin came out 6 years before America abolished slavery. To many of his contemporaries, Darwinism came to stand for a cold, bleak vision of the universe, what Tennyson had described as nature, red in tooth and claw, back in the 1850s. Did everything happen for a reason, as Christian tradition had comfortingly taught? Or was life a cutthroat struggle for survival? Echoes of the Malthus text that Darwin drew on had also made it into Charles Dickens' 1843 novella, A Christmas Carol, in which the miser Scrooge has no sympathy for anyone who will not go to a workhouse. If they would rather die, he tells two men collecting for the poor, they had better do it and decrease the surplus population. For Darwin, so much time spent contemplating the natural world suddenly changed his attitudes towards it. In later life, he was no longer the young man who boasted that killing his first snipe had left him so excited that I had much difficulty in reloading my gun from the trembling of my hands. On returning to England, he was captivated by Jenny, an orangutan housed at the London Zoo, who played with straw like a silly, listless child. In 1871, his Descent of Man went further in positioning us as part of nature rather than set above it. Even though humans had a godlike intellect, he wrote, man still bears in his bodily frame the indelible stamp of his lowly origin. Today, the idea that animals are just like us is more apt to be considered mind-expanding than horrifying, and sometimes amusingly delightful, too. On a day trip to North Seymour, an uninhabited island next to Baltra, I watched male frigate birds puffing out their throat sacs to attract a mate. When several of them gathered together in a treetop, the Galapagosians call it a bachelor's bar. Asked about the parenting habits of the birds, our guide informed the women next to me that no, the male does not help raise the chicks because he is off to another lady. In situations like this, someone will always mutter, typical, from the back. Disemboweled tortoises, stoned birds, drowned iguanas. There's a strange irony about Darwin becoming the world's best-known naturalist. His Beagle Diaries, which amount to an animal murder manual, have inspired subsequent generations to keep as many animals alive as they can.
Then again, that is the power of seeing ourselves as part of the great chain of creation and seeing that chain is easily disrupted rather than divinely ordained. Just outside Puerto Ayora lies the Charles Darwin Research Station, which supports the many scientists who make a pilgrimage to these islands. Its executive director is Rakan Zahawi, a restoration ecologist who grew up on another island chain, Hawaii, and accessorizes his khaki field uniform with armfuls of silver and beaded bracelets. His special enthusiasm is Scalacea, a group of shrubs descended from the same family as sunflowers. Here in the Galapagos, without competition from trees, the plants grow up to 60 feet tall. Although Darwin did not know it, the genius's 15 species are, like the finches, examples of adaptive radiation. One common ancestor produced many variants, reflecting their specific circumstances. Now, though, the Scalacea forests are under threat from the invasive Asian blackberry, Rubus niveus, which was introduced to the islands in the 1960s. The thick vegetation created by the interloper comes up to the height of this table or even more, Zahawi told me, gesturing a few feet off the floor, and blocks out sunlight at the ground level. The Scalacea seeds germinate but cannot grow. The Institute's scientists have studied the blackberry for decades, trying to devise a way to repel it. The simplest invention is you take a machete out, Zahawi said. But that is hard to scale up across thousands of square miles in remote conditions, so the Institute is looking at a technique called biocontrol, disrupting the life cycle of an invasive species with another organism, countering its competitive advantage. For the blackberry, that might be a fungus. A similar problem is presented by Phyllornis downsi, another invasive species, which we call the avian vampire fly, Zahawi explained, because part of its life cycle requires a blood meal to complete. That blood often comes from baby birds. Too many parasites can kill every fledgling in the nest. The foundation has collaborated with more than 24 institutions over more than a decade to crack this puzzle. And one possible solution is to introduce a parasitic wasp to eat the parasitic fly. Perhaps they'll die. What Darwin might make of this effort, deliberately trying to restore the flora and fauna of the beagle era, I couldn't begin to imagine. But I had a sense that he would welcome the humility. Biocontrol is treated with caution because scientists recognize the dangers of further disrupting the ecosystem, as the early settlers of the Galapagos did with their pigs, dogs, and cats. The Research Institute is also the final resting place of Lonesome George, the giant tortoise that has become an icon for conservation efforts, and Endling, the last of the Pinta Island subspecies Coloniadius abandoni. He was rescued in 1971, and scientists kept hoping to discover a mate or even a friend for him. But after a few years, it became obvious that George had been condemned to perpetual bachelorhood by the feral goats introduced to Pinta by fishermen in the 1950s. When George died, his 40-inch shell curved upward at the front and leathery skin were sent to a taxidermist before being returned to a display case in the forest, preserved in a temperature-controlled box like linen, as a friend once described it to me. The tortoise's bones are stored in the Institute's indoor collection. The guide to the scientific charnel house was Andrea Carvajal-Roman, an enthusiastic entomologist who, in observance of the no-shoes rule in the storage facility, was wearing a pair of slippers with the slogan, "I love boobies." The insect collection alone numbers more than 75,000 specimens. Upstairs in the bird and reptile section, Carvajal Roman pulled out drawer after drawer of wonders. 5 dead penguins, lined up like a serial killer's victims, a plethora of blue-footed boobies to illustrate that their aquamarine pigment does not survive taxidermy. And yes, a white drawer labeled Solitario George,
I asked to hold his vertebrae and leg bones, which weighed as much as a medium-sized dog, earlier. I had seen the inside of a tortoise shell and marveled at how the pelvis and ribs were fused to the carapace. I had imagined a big, wrinkly sock floating freely inside the shell. After 4 decades in captivity, George died in 2012 and more than 100 years old. If Darwin had landed on Pinta, he might have eaten George's uncle or aunt. As we waited to board our return flight at the Baltra airstrip, the guy in front of me stopped to photograph one last land iguana, which was coolly surveying the runway. "Haven't you seen enough wildlife by now?" I briefly wondered before catching myself. Of course not. How could you ever see enough of this? After Darwin returned to England in 1836, he took the next mail coach home and never left the country again. But he never stopped looking, paying attention, collecting. Back in Kent, he spent 8 years dissecting barnacles, one of the least prepossessing animals in the world, after becoming obsessed with a particular parasite species he had found off the coast of Chile. He nicknamed it Mr. Arthrobalaenus. Darwin was never happier than when he was engaged in direct observation, writing to a friend that after years spent recording his geological findings, it is delightful to use one's eyes and fingers again. But there was another reason to lavish so much care on barnacles and on the pigeons that he bred in a loft at his home. He knew that a theory was nothing without evidence and that gathering examples of natural, and in the case of the pigeons, artificial, selection was crucial. He wanted his idea of modification to be bulletproof. He reclassified the world's barnacles from scratch, exploring their differences, and he proved to his own satisfaction that domestic pigeons were all descended from rock doves. One of Darwin's many admirable qualities is that all of this came at a cost, not just to his health, but to the operation of his mind, and he was poignantly aware. By the end of his life, he had lost his taste for poetry, even Shakespeare, and listening to music just made him think about work again. His brain had become, he noted in his autobiography, a kind of machine for grinding general laws out of large collections of facts. To me, this is Darwin's great lesson as a writer. You are what you pay attention to. If he could live his life again, he wrote, I would have made a rule to read some poetry and listen to some music at least once every week, for perhaps the parts of my brain now atrophied could thus have been kept active through use. The loss of these tastes is a loss of happiness and may possibly be injurious to the intellect, and more probably to the moral character, by enfeebling the emotional part of our nature. In other words, he wished he was still the young man who had taken a pocket edition of Paradise Lost on the Beagle, just as sometimes I wish I were a little kid enthralled by a ladybug crawling over my finger. And that article was entitled Paradise Revisited by Helen Lewis. Our next article today is entitled The Consumer Socialism Trap, The Wrong Way to Solve the Affordability Crisis by Idris Kaloun. This past January, in his inaugural address, Zohran Mamdani memorably promised to replace the frigidity of rugged individualism with the warmth of collectivism. In the parlance of the Democratic Socialists of America, of which Mamdani is a member, collectivism is a good thing. It is not meant to recall Stalin's seizure of farms, which resulted in mass famine, or Mao's Great Leap Forward, which also resulted in mass famine. American socialism today is different. The DSA still formally aspires to popular control of resources and production, otherwise known as seizing the means of production. Yet the New York City mayor's attention-grabbing policy proposals to freeze rents, establish city-run grocery stores, and pay for universal child care are aimed at a more modest goal, socializing the cost of consumption.
Consumer socialism does not liberate workers from the exploitation of owners. Although its advocates may claim inspiration from both the great society tradition of the Democratic Party and Nordic-style democratic socialism, consumer socialism is really a muddle of the two. The Great Society emphasized poverty reduction through mean-tested programs such as Medicaid and Head Start. Consumer socialism is meant for all. And unlike the Nordic welfare states, which are supported by high levels of taxation for all workers, Mamdani's approach aims to raise sufficient revenue from corporations and the rich. Consumer socialism tries to have it all. Universal social provisions without universally steep taxes. It retains, like other forms of socialism, a supreme optimism in the ability of state planners to shape markets. Where the old central planners failed, the new ones think they will succeed. Mamdani is only one of the consumer socialism's proponents. The newly elected mayor of Seattle, Katie Wilson, is a former transit organizer who campaigned on both universal child care and spending $1 billion to pay for union-built public housing. The leading candidate for mayor of Washington, D.C., is DSA-backed Janice Lewis George, who also calls for universal child care and massive production of below-market-rate housing. She is open to the idea of government-run grocery stores as well. Mamdani, Wilson, and Lewis George have claimed the mantle not of Stalinists or Maoists, but of a different subspecies of socialist, the sewer socialist who ran Milwaukee for decades, starting in 1910. They made peace with a capitalist superstructure and devoted themselves to good, incorruptible governance and reliable public infrastructure. Sewage systems, yes, but also parks, libraries, and fire departments. In their time, they were skewered for practicing socialism. In a speech he gave to mark his 100th day in office, Mamdani labeled our 2026 answer to sewer socialism as pothole politics, doing mundane jobs, such as filling more than 100,000 potholes, because government is not too busy, not too self-important, not too mired in paperwork to fix the problems of this city. Sewer socialism is attracting renewed interest in America because it is too boring to threaten capitalism. Lenin despised its predecessor, municipal socialism, for much the same reason. In the late 19th century, in English and German cities, socialist administrators operated public utilities such as gasworks, electric trams, and even city-owned slaughterhouses. This variation of socialism aimed to blunt the rapacity of capitalism rather than sharpen its contradictions and hasten the coming revolution. Under municipal socialism, Lenin wrote in 1907, attention is diverted to the sphere of minor local questions being directed not to the question of the class rule of the bourgeoisie, nor to the question of the chief instruments of that rule, but to the question of distributing the crumbs thrown by the rich bourgeoisie for the needs of the population. Lenin's ghost would be similarly unimpressed with contemporary American socialism, too much democracy, too little murder. Still, there's nothing small bore about consumer socialist desire to overhaul the economy. In their view, high prices are not market failures, but moral ones, the result of greed and corruption, which can be vanquished with the right intention. The ideal state is a kind of Lake Wobegon, where every price is below average. One irony of consumer socialism
is that it is better tailored to the laptop classes, which now form the backbone of the Democratic Party, than to the American left's traditional working class base. The upper classes disproportionately use child care centers, while lower income households rely more on stay-at-home parents and relatives. This is partly because wealthier people can more easily afford formal care services. But not every community may even want to send their kids to a child care center. Some evidence suggests that Latina mothers prefer to have a relative look after their children, even when cost is no issue. Rent stabilization and controls apply to units, not occupants, which in New York has sometimes meant showering benefits on celebrities and on politicians, such as former Governor David Paterson and the late Representative Charles Rangel. Upper middle class meritocrats are generally not exhausted by capitalism. They are exhausted by the cost of rent and childcare in desirable neighborhoods. Bills that the pre-existing means-tested welfare state would never have covered. Mamdani will probably fall short of implementing his vision. Budget constraints mean that buses are unlikely to be free, as he promised. His childcare proposal received funds to last for just 2 years so far. And New York, a city of more than 8 million people, will have at most 5 city-run grocery stores by the end of his first term. Despite his pledges to tax the rich, he is limited in his ability to do so. And although his recently passed pied-à-terre tax might raise $500 million a year, universal child care would, according to his own campaign, cost $6 billion a year. The natural habitat of consumer socialism, solidly left-wing American cities impose serious limits on its ambitions. Unlike the federal government, cities typically cannot run huge deficits year after year and must quickly reckon with promises that cannot be paid for. In 2018, New York City officials rolled out a voucher program with an unwieldy name, City FHEPS, and the laudable goal of decreasing homelessness by subsidizing housing. In 2019, the annual cost of the program was budgeted at $25 million. Its projected cost last fiscal year reached $1.7 billion, as the number of recipients and the cost per voucher increased simultaneously. Faced with the city's daunting budget deficit, Mamdani reversed his campaign pledge to expand City FHEPS and has instead scrambled for ways to hold costs down. Many risks lurk in consumer socialism's promises of cheap goods and services. If New York City or Washington, D.C. rapidly increases subsidies for childcare, for instance, without expanding the number of approved providers, the existing ones will charge more to meet excessive demand. Another complication is that the more generous any city benefits are, the more people will move across municipal limits to use them, creating a cost spiral. The sewer socialists chose their targets carefully. Milwaukee's mayors had a strong economic rationale for pursuing public ownership of utilities, avoiding the massive duplicative cost of rival water networks without letting a private monopoly gouge consumers. In contrast, publicly run grocery stores are interventions in a low-margin, highly competitive industry. In his 100-day speech, Mamdani pledged, "At our stores, eggs will be cheaper. Bread will be cheaper." Grocery shopping will no longer be an unsolvable equation, but the mathematics of running retail outlets might prove more flummoxing than he realizes. Many aspects of life in the Soviet Union have come to be retroactively romanticized. Its grocery stores are not among them.
optimists think or hope that MamDami-style socialists have a greater awareness of economic constraints than they let on. My colleague Derek Thompson recently said that MamDani may be sporting the abundance mullet, which is to say, economic populism in the front and abundance in the back. Abundance is a term that Thompson coined in this magazine to describe policies that expand supply through public and private investment and deregulation, essentially supply-side economics for liberals. The idea is that MamDani would win popular support by freezing rents, an idea almost unanimously derided by economists, while simultaneously boosting home building. But the second half of this bargain may never materialize. Although New York's Rent Guidelines Board is expected to vote through a promised freeze for nearly 1 million rent-stabilized apartments, MamDani's efforts to permit more home building have been plodding by comparison. Absent new supply, restrictions on rent increases will limit mobility for those who receive the benefit and increase costs.

You're listening to The Virginia Voice. It is currently 5 a.m. Coming up is The Atlantic, followed at 6 a.m. by The News and Perspective, and Green Thumb at 7 a.m.

nearly 1 million rent-stabilized apartments, Mamdani's efforts to permit more home building have been plodding by comparison. Absent new supply, restrictions on rent increases will limit mobility for those who receive the benefit and increase costs for those who do not. Plans are already afoot to scale consumer socialism across America. National Democrats have realized that the high cost of living makes for a powerful midterm election theme, and some in the party prefer to address it with subsidies and price controls rather than measures that increase personal incomes and economic growth. The Congressional Progressive Caucus recently released its new affordability agenda, which includes plans to make childcare a nationwide entitlement, staffed by daycare workers paid as much as teachers, and to create a new set of housing subsidies for rent and down payments. Progressives also argue that this can be financed without tax hikes on ordinary people, but through targeted taxes on plutocrats and corporations. Enacting any such changes nationwide would require many more votes than the caucus currently has. And the problem with implementing such plans at the local level is that the rich can always decamp to Austin or Miami, as some of California's billionaires are threatening to do over a ballot measure that would take 5% of their wealth. Perhaps cities like New York will refine a functional version of consumer socialism, in which subsidies are balanced with enormous supply-side expansions in the number of homes and childcare centers, leaving everyone better off. Perhaps capitalism can be appropriately fettered within the confines of a select few cities, inspiring a nonviolent nationwide socialist revolution. That would be a remarkable triumph for Mamdani's consumerist ideology, which wears the transgressive label of socialism, but is born primarily out of anger over prices and an innate American antipathy towards taxes. American collectivism may be, as Mamdani promised, warmer than rugged individualism. It will certainly be warmer than Soviet or Maoist collectivism. It could also be just as unworkable, and it will certainly be extraordinarily expensive. And that article was The Consumer Socialism Trap by Idris Kowloon. Thank you for joining me for this week's reading of The Atlantic. This program is also available on demand at www.virginiavoice.org. I'm Deanna McCullough for The Virginia Voice.

0: We'll begin with the article. Archaeologists found a skeleton wearing an amulet that may change the history of Christianity. By Tim Newcomb, MSN.com. An 1800-year-old silver amulet discovered buried in a Frankfurt, Germany grave, still next to the chin of the man who wore it, has 18 lines of text written in Latin on just 1.37 inches of silver foil. This could be enough to rewrite the known history of Christianity in the Roman Empire. The amulet and the inscription are the oldest evidence of Christianity found north of the Alps. Every other link to reliable evidence of Christian life in the northern Alpine area of the Roman Empire is at least 50 years younger, all coming from the 4th century AD. But the amulet found in a grave dating between 230 and 270 AD, and now known as the Frankfurt inscription, was made to better decipher the inscription. This extraordinary find affects many areas of research and will keep science busy for a long time, Ina Hartwig, Frankfurt's head of cultures and science, said in a translated statement. This applies to archaeology as well as to religious studies, theology, and anthropology. Such a significant find here in Frankfurt is truly something extraordinary. The amulet was found in what was once the Roman city of Nida at an archaeological site outside of Frankfurt in 2018. During excavation of the area, crews uncovered an entire Roman cemetery wherein the plot designated as Grave 134, a small silver amulet known as a phylactery, was located right under the chin of the occupant's skeleton. He likely wore it around his neck and was buried with it. Following the find, the Archaeological Museum, Frankfurt, restored the silver amulet, which included a thin silver foil with an inscription as seen by microscopic examination and x-rays in 2019. The wafer-thin silver foil was too brittle to roll out. In May 2024, a breakthrough came when using a state-of-the-art computer tomograph at the Leibniz Center for Archaeology in Mainz. The challenge in the analysis was that the silver sheet was rolled, but of course, after around 1800 years, it was also crumpled and pressed. Yvonne Calandra, laboratory manager for imaging procedures at the center, said in a statement, "Using the CT, we were able to scan it in a very high resolution and create a 3D model. The virtual object was then scanned piece by piece, slowly revealing the words, allowing experts to finally get a look at the inscribed text on the individual fragments from the scan. But then came the puzzle work. Marcus Schultz from Frankfurt's Goethe University was able to piece together the 18 lines. Sometimes it took weeks, even months, until I had the next idea," he said in a statement. "I called in experts from the history of theology, among others, and we approached the text together, bit by bit, and ultimately deciphered it. Some edges were lost due to damage, and some words remain open to discussion. The original inscription is entirely in Latin, unusual for a time period that featured amulets written in Greek or Hebrew. The Frankfurt silver inscription, based on the most updated translation, in the name of St. Titus, holy, holy, holy, in the name of Jesus Christ, Son of God, the Lord of the world, resist with strength all attacks, setbacks. The goal grants well-being admission. This rescue device protects the person who is surrenders to the will of the Lord Jesus Christ, God's Son, since before Jesus Christ, all knees bow, the heavenly ones, the earthly and the underground, and every tongue confesses to Jesus Christ. Without a reference to any other faith besides Christianity, rare for amulets of this age, the purely Christian inscription not only shows the rise of Christianity to the north, but also the amulet's owner's devotion. During the 3rd century AD, association with Christianity was still dangerous, and identifying as Christian came with great personal risk, especially as Roman Emperor Nero punished Christians with death or even a date in the Colosseum. That was no matter for this man in Frankfurt, who took his allegiance to Jesus Christ to his grave. The scientific study is bolstered by references never found so early, such as mention of St. Titus, a student of the Apostle Paul, the invocation, "Holy, holy, holy," which wasn't more common until the 4th century AD, and the phrase, "bend your knees," which is a quote from Paul's letter to the Philippians. "The Frankfurt inscription is a scientific sensation," said Mike Joseph, Frankfurt's mayor, in a statement. "As a result, the history of Christianity in Frankfurt and far beyond will have to be turned back about 50 to 100 years. And that concludes. Archaeologists found a skeleton wearing an amulet that may change the history of Christianity, by Tim Newcomb, MSN.com. Now, next article, 10 Dangerously Wrong Beliefs from Lightning to Antibiotics, from DictionarySkoop.com. We all think we know how the world works, but many common sense beliefs are flat out wrong, from everyday health myths to misunderstood science. These misconceptions can mislead you, waste your time, or even put you at risk. Here are 10 things you are dangerously wrong about, backed by real facts. 1. Lightning never strikes the same place twice. Contrary to popular belief, lightning can strike the same place more than once. Since lightning often targets tall, conductive structures, multiple strikes to the same location are not uncommon. For example, the Empire State Building is hit an average of 23 times per year. The myth persists because rare events seem unique, but statistics show that repeated strikes are common, especially in high-risk areas. 2. Antibiotics treat viruses. Antibiotics target bacteria, not viruses. Using them for colds or flu is ineffective and promotes antibiotic resistance. Prolonged misuse can lead to resistant bacterial strains, making future infection harder to treat. Correct diagnosis is critical for proper treatment. 3. Bulls hate red. Bulls are actually colorblind to red. Their reaction in bullfighting are triggered by the movement of the cape, not its color. The bright red and similar striking colors was likely chosen to make the cape more visible to the human audience from a distance, enhancing the spectacle. 4. Ice baths cure sore muscles. Cold therapy often temporarily relieves but doesn't accelerate long-term muscle recovery. Overuse can impair adaptation to training. Inflammation is part of muscle repair. Blocking it too aggressively can reduce strength gains over time. 5. You need 8 glasses of water a day. Fluid needs vary by body size, activity, and climate. For some, 8 glasses is excessive. For others, insufficient. Relying strictly on this rule can cause dehydration or overhydration. Thirst and urine color are better indicators. 6. Sunburn isn't harmful if it peels later. Even a single sunburn increases your lifetime risk of skin cancer, including melanoma. Peeling skin doesn't undo DNA damage. It's actually skin cells committing suicide to prevent the spread of harmful mutations. Sunscreen, protective clothing, and shade are essential. Ignoring sun safety poses a serious health risk. 7. Don't wake a sleepwalker. Waking a sleepwalker is safe. They may be disoriented or confused, but letting them roam unattended is far more dangerous. The only real risk is injury from falls or collisions, not the act of waking them. 8. Natural sugar is harmless. Fructose in fruit is healthier than processed sugar, but overconsumption still strains the liver and metabolism. Even natural sugars can contribute to obesity, insulin resistance, and diabetes if intake is excessive. 9. Hand sanitizer replaces washing hands. Sanitizers can't safely remove all pathogens, especially dirt and chemicals. Washing with soap and water is always more effective. Over-reliance on sanitizers can actually increase infection risk, particularly during gastrointestinal or respiratory outbreaks. 10. Vinegar makes all cleaners better. Mixing vinegar with bleach, hydrogen peroxide, or other cleaners can create chlorine or periactic acid fumes, both highly toxic. Even small amounts can irritate eyes, lungs, and skin. Believing vinegar universally boosts cleaning power is dangerous. Always read labels and avoid mixing chemicals. And that concludes 10 Dangerously Wrong Beliefs from Lightning to Antibiotics from DictionarySkoop.com. Our next article, in 1874, an African-American inventor designed an improved bathroom system for trains by Godhav Walia, EconomicTimes.com. Lewis Howard Latimer made history in 1874 when he co-patented an improved bathroom system for railroad cars with Charles W. Brown. Their invention was officially called the water closet for railroad cars. The invention received U.S. patent number 147363 in 1874. At a time when railroads were expanding across the United States, train travel was becoming more common. Passenger comfort and sanitation were important issues. The new bathroom systems offered a practical solution to problems found in existing railroad toilets. The patent became one of Lewis Latimer's earliest inventions and showed his ability to solve engineering problems through practical designs. Before this invention, railroad bathrooms allowed dust, wind, and debris from the tracks to enter the passenger coach through the toilet opening. This created an uncomfortable experience for travelers. Latimer and Brown developed a design that addressed these problems. Their invention included a pivoting bottom section. The lower part automatically closed when the toilet lid was open. The design blocked dust from entering the coach. It prevented wind from coming through the opening. It stopped debris from the railroad tracks from entering the train. It improved passenger safety and comfort during travel. This simple mechanical improvement made railroad bathrooms more practical and helped reduce problems experienced by passengers. The railroad bathroom invention was officially registered through the United States patent system. The important patent details include invention, water closet for railroad cars. Inventors, Lewis Howard Latimer and Charles W. Brown. Patent number, U.S. patent number 147363. Year issued, 1874. The patent recognized both inventors for developing the improved railroad bathroom system. Lewis Howard Latimer was born on September the 4th, 1848, in Chelsea, Massachusetts. He was the youngest of four children born to Rebecca Latimer and George Latimer. His parents had escaped slavery in Virginia before his birth. They fled to Boston in October 1842, seeking freedom. Soon after arriving in Massachusetts, George Latimer was arrested under the Fugitive Slave Act of 1793. His case attracted national attention. Several abolitionists supported efforts to prevent his return to slavery. Those supporters included Frederick Douglass, William Lloyd Garrison, Samuel Caldwell. Samuel Caldwell, a black minister, raised money that helped purchase George Latimer's freedom. As a young boy, Louis Latimer helped his father in the family barbershop. He also assisted with wallpaper work during the evening. After the Dred Scott decision of 1857, George Latimer feared for his family's safety because he lacked formal proof of emancipation. Rebecca Latimer made difficult decisions to protect the family. Louis and his brothers were sent to a state-run farm school. His sister stayed with a family friend. These experiences shaped Latimer during his childhood and prepared him for later opportunities. At the age of 16, Louis Latimer enlisted in the United States Navy. He joined the Navy on September 16, 1864. Latimer served as a landsman aboard the USS Massillon. His military service came during the final period of the American Civil War. After leaving the Navy, he began building a career that would eventually include patent drafting and invention. Louis Howard Latimer became known as both an inventor and a skilled patent draftsman. One of his important professional achievements came when he drafted the patent paperwork filed by Alexander Graham Bell for the telephone. His drafting skills earned him recognition in the field of patents and engineering documentation. Latimer also continued developing inventions of his own. Among his inventions were an improved railroad car bathroom system, an evaporative air conditioner, an improved manufacturing process for carbon filaments used in electric light bulbs. These inventions reflected his ability to solve practical engineering problems across different industries. In 1884, Louis Howard Latimer joined the Edison Electric Light Company. He worked there as a draftsman during this period. He contributed to projects involving electric lighting technology. His work on improving the manufacturing process for carbon filaments helped increase the usefulness of electric light bulbs. This contribution became one of the important chapters of his professional career. Louis Howard Latimer died on December 11, 1928. Today, his work continues to be recognized in American history. His former home, known as the Louis H. Latimer House, is located at 3441 137th Street in Flushing, Queens, New York City. The residence has landmark status and remains connected to his legacy. Latimer's life represents achievements in invention, engineering, military service, and patent drafting. His 1874 railroad bathroom patent remains an example of how a practical improvement can make transportation safer and more comfortable for passengers. The improved railroad bathroom system addressed a common problem faced by train passengers during the 19th century. Instead of allowing wind, dust, and debris to move freely through the toilet opening, the patented design used a pivoting lower section that closed during operation. Although simple in concept, the invention improved sanitation and passenger comfort. The patent also marked an early milestone in Louis Howard Latimer's career before he became known for his work with electric lighting and patent drafting. Today, the invention remains part of the history of railroad technology and highlights the contributions of African Americans inventors to Americans' innovation. The railroad bathroom had to function while the train was moving on track. Latimer and Brown's design focused on controlling the opening beneath the water closet. The bottom section could pivot and close when the lid was open. This helped separate the inside of the train from the area below the railroad car. The mechanism reduced the movement of dust, wind, and track debris into the passenger coach. The design shows how the inventors focused on a specific problem caused by railroad travel and addressed it through a mechanical change. And that concludes. In 1874, an African-American inventor designed an improved bathroom system for trains by Gandhar Walia, economictimes.com. Our next article, The Secret Service Code Names of 9 U.S. Presidents by Bennett Kleiman, historyfacts.com. Ever since Harry S. Truman's presidential terms, from 1945 until 1953, presidents have been given descriptive code names used by the Secret Service to provide an added layer of anonymity when discussing the movement of the commander-in-chief. The process of selecting these code names is somewhat shrouded in mystery. Sometimes the White House Communications Agency comes up with a list of words starting with the same letter, and the president chooses something from the list that resonates with them. Other times, the Secret Service simply assigns one of the WHCA-supplied names to the president. But how does the WHCA come up with the list to begin with? The agency is tight-lipped about its exact process, but a spokesman once said the words are used to determine a sheer whim. While the code names often reflect something unique about the leader, whether it's a nod to their personality, principles, or background, other times the inspiration isn't entirely clear. Presidential code names started as an added security measure at a time when it was easier to intercept electronic communications. Yet despite modern advances in technology, the tradition has endured, and these nicknames have become not-so-secret pieces of presidential lore along the way. Here are some of the U.S. President's Secret Service code names and the suspected meaning behind them. Harry S. Truman, General. Harry S. Truman was the first U.S. president with a documented Secret Service code name. General, though not a military title he ever held, reflects his leadership as a field artillery captain during World War II, as well as his critical, though controversial, decisiveness as president. Dwight D. Eisenhower, Providence. Dwight D. Eisenhower's code name Providence echoed his reputation for being a guiding force of virtue and purpose for many Americans. According to the Eisenhower National Historic Site, he became known as Scorecard after he retired due to his love of golf. John F. Kennedy, Lancer. Lancelot, a legendary knight of King Arthur's court, was the inspiration for the charismatic president's code name, Lancer. Following John F. Kennedy's assassination, the Kennedy administration's nickname of Camelot was popularized by former First Lady Jacqueline Kennedy, solidifying this romanticized vision of JFK's presidency. Lyndon B. Johnson, Volunteer. In 1941, when Lyndon B. Johnson was serving as a Texas Democrat in the House of Representatives, the U.S. entered World War II. In a move that likely inspired his nickname, Johnson became the first member of Congress to volunteer for active duty. He served as a lieutenant commander in the Navy until members of Congress were recalled to Washington in 1942. Richard Nixon, Searchlight. The code name Searchlight took a prophetic turn when an early morning break-in of the Democratic National Committee headquarters led to the unraveling of the Watergate scandal, but the name's initial link to Richard Nixon may have come from his time as a U.S. representative when he played a role in and gained political prominence from the investigation of a U.S. State Department official who was accused of spying for the Soviet Union. Jimmy Carter, Deacon. Jimmy Carter was a devout Christian before, during, and after his presidency. In the years following his time in the Oval Office, he continued to teach Sunday school, making the name deacon, referencing a church official, particularly apt. Ronald Reagan, Rawhide. The name Rawhide drew not only from Ronald Reagan's role in Hollywood Westerns, but also from the fact that he was a real-life rancher with a small ranch outside Santa Barbara, California. Bill Clinton, Eagle. Although Bill Clinton's code name, like most, was never explained, it has been speculated that it has to do with his connection to the Boy Scouts of America. Although he did not receive Eagle Scout rank, Gerald Ford is the only president to do so. He served as a Cub Scout in his youth, and he spoke at the 1997 National Scout Jamboree. George H.W. Bush, Timberwolf. The reason for George H.W. Bush's code name, Timberwolf, isn't known, but the 41st U.S. president was an avid outdoorsman who championed environmental protection. And that concludes the Secret Service code names of 9 U.S. presidents by Bennett Kleinman, HistoryFacts.com. Your next article, You Matter, Mental Health Advocate Walks Across America, Makes Stop in Richmond, by Emma Goldolf, WRIC.com. A man on a mission has made his way to Richmond, spreading a powerful message across America, all while documenting it on social media. Kendall Ray Edwards has dedicated the past 4.5 years of his life to touching the hearts of thousands of people. He crossed 29 state lines and walked over 11,000 miles. His goal is to remind himself and others that they matter. Before he started his trek across the country, Edwards lived a life of crime and abuse, fell into depression at an early age, and attempted to take his own life. Then, while serving a year in county jail, he read a newspaper article about someone who walked across America. During his last prison sentence in 2019, he decided to make a change. Behind the gates that not everybody got to see was 2 years of me working very, very hard on myself, mentally, physically, spiritually, emotionally, and becoming a complete different person than I was before. Edwards' journey is taking him to Maine, where he will finish his Four Corners route in October. Next, he wants to walk 100 miles on every continent to show the whole world they matter. And that concludes You Matter, Mental Health Advocate Walks Across America, Makes Stop in Richmond, by Emma Goldkoff, WRIC.com. And that concludes our first half hour of today's News and Perspective. I'm Charlie Winnegle for Virginia Voice.
1: Hello, I'm Ross Bowers, reading second half of today's News and Perspective. First article is from the Washington Post. How not to avoid a conflict of interest. The HHS secretary gave his stake in a lawsuit against Merck to his son. His department settled with the company last month. By the editorial board, July 31st, 2026. Robert F. Kennedy Jr. launched his political career on claims that federal health agencies are hopelessly corrupt, so it's more than a little ironic that he's become a prime example of how not to avoid conflicts of interest. This week, four Democratic senators wrote a letter to Kennedy seeking clarity on whether his family benefited from a $50 million settlement that vaccine manufacturer Merck agreed to regarding its Gardasil vaccine in June. Kennedy played a key role in organizing that lawsuit as a consultant for Wisner Baum, where his son works as an associate attorney. This is a headache of Kennedy's own making. Before he was confirmed as Health and Human Services Secretary, he released an ethics agreement required of all cabinet nominees, indicating that he would retain a financial stake in the lawsuit which claimed that Merck concealed health risks of the HPV shot. The unusual arrangement would have allowed him to receive 10% of any fees awarded to the firm's clients. That whipped up a storm of criticism, given that he would oversee multiple agencies that regulate Merck as Health and Human Services Secretary. Eventually, he relented, divesting himself personally from the lawsuit, but in doing so, he transferred his financial interest to his son. Brent Weisner, managing partner at the firm, said that neither Kennedy nor his son will receive fees generated from the lawsuit. Regulators are supposed to be adverse to the industry they regulate, and that is exactly where Secretary Kennedy comes from. Whether you agree or disagree with his policies and politics, Weisner said in an agreement. In any case, the settlement raises eyebrows considering the large body of evidence supporting the vaccine's safety and effectiveness. Senators also note that Kennedy refused to recuse himself from any decisions and communications that might have played a role in the outcome of the litigation. If government officials want to avoid questions of impropriety, they need to go out of their way to show that they will not personally benefit from their own policies. Even the appearance of a conflict of interest will inevitably raise questions about whether it colors decision making. Kennedy could have nipped this in the bud by fully divesting from the lawsuit at the onset. HHS did not respond to a request for comment. Despite Kennedy's promises to close the revolving door, he has done little to improve government ethics. Just last week, an advisory panel at the Food and Drug Administration recommended loosening restrictions on peptides, one of Kennedy's pet causes. HHS appointed multiple members to the panel who promote the drugs or work for companies that sell them. That was from the Washington Post, How Not to Avoid a Conflict of Interest, by the editorial board. July 31st, 2026. Next article is from National Review. Neither Fish Nor Fowl in Iran, by Dan McLaughlin. July 31st, 2026. Our strategic, political, and moral dilemma in the Iran war derives from never deciding why we're at war in the first place. Nobody in the Trump administration seems to have planned for the Iran war, which started in late February, to still be ongoing into August. But here we are. Militarily, as has typically been the case with modern American wars, we have gone from one victory to the next. But Clausewitz's dictum that war is politics by other means remains undefeated. We have not accomplished our political goals because it's not clear that we have any. This war was launched without a clear sense of its political objectives, and certainly without communicating those goals to the American people or obtaining the approval of those goals from Congress. Without a clearly defined and realistic objective, that's how you win and win and win and find yourself still not having won. The political, economic, and diplomatic costs of this have been obvious enough. We should think harder about the moral costs. I start with my initial premises when the war began. Last summer's Operation Midnight Hammer dealt a major blow to the Iranian nuclear program. How major a blow depends on how you interpret evidence you don't have, because it's classified and we have to trust that the intelligence has been properly collected and communicated to policymakers by more than a dozen agencies that don't always agree with one another or cooperate, and that Trump and other untrustworthy figures have accurately conveyed that intelligence to the public. This is one of the troubles with making war for the goal of disarming the enemy. Victory and defeat can look exactly the same to the common citizen. That is so even when there is a genuinely compelling case for those kinds of strikes. And it's also why some of us still believe that character, experience, and credibility matter so much in the presidency, because we have no choice but to trust the president on things we can't verify. This goes just as much for not making war as for making war. And because a president who can't win the public's trust is weaker than one who can. The United States entered 2026 with ample justifications for making war on Iran, and good reasons for doing so. But to say that we had a cause for a war does not mean we had a case for this war. In Vietnam, for example, we had a compelling case for resisting North Vietnamese aggression. That did not mean we had a compelling case for putting 500,000 Americans on the ground. My baseline assumption in February was that a second round after Midnight Hammer was sensible and justifiable, only if we were there to finish the job by toppling the regime. That would be a more permanent solution to the regional problem, the nuclear problem, the terrorism problem, and the problem of Iranian alliance with China and Russia. We have taken some steps, such as a decapitation strikes at Iranian leadership, that really made sense only if that was our political objective. But we have not had a visible strategy to make that the end of the regime the objective of the war. And there are reports that we restrained the Israelis from executing their own strategy in that direction. What does that leave? There are two other ways to think about a case for this war. The simple one is that this is Midnight Hammer redo. On this theory, whether or not you consider Midnight Hammer a success, the job of defanging the Iranian offensive threat was sufficiently unfinished that it was important to go back a second time and take out missile installations, sink the Iranian Navy, and the like. I could be persuaded that this was necessary, but again, the information required to persuade me on that point is, to a large extent, not something I can personally review. Moreover, if the operation was supposed to be Midnight Hammer redo, there does seem to be a great argument for why it should have lasted more than a few weeks, tops, or why it involved gratuitous strikes against the regime itself. So what exactly is the case for making a war that is bigger than necessary in order to do Midnight Hammer redo, but smaller than necessary to accomplish regime change? There we require more Machiavellian theories of realpolitik, which might be arguable as benefits of the war in retrospect, but seem highly unlikely to have been planned by the people actually in charge. While Trump might sign off on a complex diplomatic strategy, he'd never come up with one. He's an opportunist and a chancer, not a strategic thinker, and couldn't be relied upon to stick with one. Thus, for example, it may be that this war has drawn both us and the Israelis closer to the Sunni Arab states, that it has drawn us away from Europe in a situation that has presented the Europeans has pressured the Europeans to step up and take more responsibility for Ukraine, that it has driven deeper fissures into the Iranian regime and made it even less popular with its people, that it has given Israel a freer hand to degrade Hezbollah and isolate Hamas, and that it has driven more global and regional commerce away from the Strait of Hormuz, making it harder for Iran to use the leverage of the strait in future conflicts. This grab bag of consequences may reflect side benefits to the war, even if planned, as I doubt they don't seem much like a moral or political case for taking the nation to war for months on end at cost to our citizenry and great costs of life and property to the Iranian people. Nor do they provide us with the strategic clarity that is required to define how a war is fought and know when to end it. and how to assess whether it was won or lost. Fundamentally, this kind of Bismarckian long game is at odds with our national character as a self-governing people, which explains why the administration hasn't tried to sell the war in such terms. Finally, we have what I have dubbed the nation probation strategy, the idea that we simply ought to smack around enemies such as Venezuela and Iran every now and then to keep them in line by the deterrent threat that we'll do so again. In the 1850s, this was the dictum of Lord Palmerston, British Foreign Minister and Prime Minister. These half-civilized governments require a dressing down every 8 or 10 years to keep them in order. But even Palmerston exhausted his public's patience with continued conflict. Nation probation inevitably raises a strategic and political problem. The deterrent effect lasts only so long as the president is committed to using such force, which a Democrat is unlikely to do, and so is J.D. Vance. But there's also a moral problem with this sort of thing. The justice of war doesn't always require that a nation act in the best interests of its own national enemies, but at least wars to topple tyrannical regimes offer two moral arguments in their favor. One is that they aim at a long-term solution, such as we have now with Japan, Germany, Italy, and for that matter, Iraq, rather than a permanent commitment to perpetual violence. The second is that ridding a nation of a warmongering tyranny is itself a blessing, or at minimum, an opportunity for its people. By having the war without either of those aims, we pay the moral price of violence without its redemptive virtues. How to end this? The Memorandum of Understanding, MOU, that was supposed to resolve the war always seemed to me to be worse than just walking away. It bore all the hallmarks of Obamist thinking, an agreement that gives the Iranians benefits that they wouldn't have if we ended the war unilaterally. And that drove a wedge between the U.S. and Israel and constrained our own future freedom of action, with a number of its benefits being illusory, unless the Iranians lived up to the pledges of future good conduct and no obvious mechanisms to punish them if they didn't. It is not surprising that this was negotiated and publicly defended in good part by Vance, given the extent to which the MOU would discredit the idea of the war in the first place and demoralize its supporters. In any event, the MOU approach has now been tried and proved an even more spectacular and immediate failure than any of its critics predicted. At present, there is a case for continuing to fight, albeit one that could never have justified the war in the first place. That is the Iranian closure of the Strait of Hormuz. Free navigation of the seas has been a vital American interest since the 1790s, one for which we went to war not only against the Barbary pirates, but against the mighty British Empire in 1812 and Germany in 1917. The closure of the strait is one that no American government at any point in our history could have tolerated. The Iranians had to know that. But the potentially protracted fight to ensure that the strait reopens is, once again, one for which Trump did not prepare the American people, nor one that Congress has authorized him to wage. Part of the challenge critiquing this war, exacerbated by the lack of presidential leadership in communicating its aims, has been the incoherence of a war that seems run by a committee veering back and forth based upon who has Trump's ear, even more so than is usual with wars, most of which are to some extent collectively devised and managed. The Iran war is something of a Frankenstein's monster of theories that disparate foreign policy schools stitched together. So instead of this being Trump's war or J.D. Vance's war, or Marco Rubio's war, or Pete Hegseth's war, or Benjamin Netanyahu's war, we get a mixture of goals, strategies, and tactics that pleases nobody. At times it looks as if the Hawks got to pick the war, and the Doves got to decide how to fight it, which is a recipe for making both camps miserable. The realists or restrainers, many of whom often seem more interested in vetting at neocons than offering any sort of workable strategies of their own, seem perennially surprised when agreements with the bad guys get broken and half measures only buy us more war. The Hawks, by contrast, have often been struck trying to explain why a war that makes sense as a regime change project can still run if you remove the engine. The MOU seems like the last chance for the Iranians to walk away looking like victors. But as Abba Eban famously once said of the Palestinians, they never miss an opportunity to miss an opportunity. Divided themselves, they may now be unable to either make peace by agreement or by backing down. Yet they are also unable to accomplish anything by fighting. The Israelis can't afford to go further than we can tolerate. That leaves it back with us and with our president, who seems still unsure what he's fighting for or how to stop. Dan McLaughlin is a senior writer at National Review and a fellow at National Review Institute. That was from National Review, Neither Fish Nor Fowl in Iran, by Dan McLaughlin, July 31st, 2026. The next article is from the Chicago Tribune. Why Are We Still Pretending Big Tech Cares About Our Classrooms? By Liz Shulman, July 30th, 2026. I believe that our teachers should be judged based on actual observations and professional judgment, not by AI software, Illinois State Senator Christopher Belt of Swansea said of Senate Bill 2909, passed July 10th, prohibiting the use of AI in teacher evaluations. Our educators deserve a transparent and fair evaluation process that demonstrates their actual work in the classroom and protects their privacy. How great for teachers that the human work we do in the classroom, helping students learn and grow to their fullest potential, won't be assessed by a machine. The field of education depends on human interaction, and the quality of instruction kids get should depend on an administration's human assessment rather than a machine's. With this bill, Illinois has concluded AI harms teacher-administrator relationships and privacy. It's good news, but it's not enough. AI is even more of a danger to kids. Illinois needs to also conclude that AI poses an unacceptable danger to the student-teacher relationship and to students' privacy, and that it's harming students' ability to think and problem solve. Students say so themselves, according to the RAND American Youth Panel, which recently reported 7 out of 10 middle and high school students worry AI hurts their critical thinking skills. All kids deserve protection in school. Instead, AI companies are furiously signing contracts with school districts, equipping classrooms with surveillance technology to gather data on K-12 students, and offering free services to students and educators, a classic advertising tactic to become dependent on their products, big tech's version of a gateway drug. The real cost to kids is high. School districts continue to suffer financially, while tech companies make billions of dollars infiltrating the classroom. If big tech companies truly cared about kids and educators as they claim to, they would give money to public schools beyond free Chromebooks and access to AI, which remain massively underfunded in practically every state in the U.S. Chicago public schools, already stretched thin, is experiencing even more cuts. Its leaders recently proposed firing 760 teachers and 800 support staff, in an effort to close its budget deficit. Instead of helping kids, big tech companies actually hurt kids by contributing to schools' ongoing financial burdens. Data centers get tax breaks, limiting tax revenue that typically flows into public school districts. Every dollar we subsidize a big tech company is a dollar we can't put into public schools. Anthony Elmo, public education defender with Good Jobs First and National Economic Policy Center, said in a recent interview with KTSM 9 News in El Paso, Texas, where data centers are expanding near already financially strapped schools. If that's not enough to convince us big tech companies don't care about kids, they also strategically targeted students when they were in class to learn, undermining the whole point of school. Teachers are going to hate it, Jennifer Valentino DeFries reported in her June 4th New York Times article, referring to a TikTok employee's internal email about a new feature to get users posting within 3 minutes. The article exposes court documents proving tech companies deliberately targeted students. Meta paid teen ambassadors to promote Instagram at school. TikTok wouldn't disable notifications during school hours. Snapchat called classroom phone use under the desk time, and Google knew YouTube recommended videos to students during school that had nothing to do with their lessons. These companies want students more occupied with social media than the day's lesson, more captivated by ads urging them to download the latest AI apps to cheat on schoolwork than thinking on their own. It's a vicious cycle. Public schools have long suffered financially. A data center comes to town and gets tax breaks. Funds are diverted that should go to public schools already underfunded. Schools receive even less funding. School cuts are made, which means fewer teachers' resources and larger class sizes. Schools are given Chromebooks and access to AI products in already overcrowded classrooms, and kids get hooked on screens. Learning and teaching become harder for everyone. Teachers are evaluated under unreasonable working conditions. Public schools continue to struggle financially. The cycle repeats. No wonder teachers might be worried about their evaluations, which can determine if they keep their jobs. Good thing those evaluations won't be done with AI. One way to support kids is to support their educators. Yet teachers are largely left out of policy-level decisions despite their content area and pedagogy expertise and experiences on the front lines in the classroom. For instance, not one current classroom teacher was included in the creation of the Illinois State Board of Education statewide guidance on the use of AI, just released on June 30. The 408-page document consists of guidelines and examples for using AI in the classroom. Troublingly, of the 10-person panel, 4 work for companies deeply invested in AI: Code AI, Khan Academy, EdSafe AI Alliance, and the Patrick J. McGovern Foundation. Only one educator was on the panel, but he is no longer a classroom teacher. Even more concerning is that he works for the AI startup company Check IT Learning, surely a conflict of interest. The guidelines emphasize that the teacher-student interaction is the centerpiece of teaching and learning. Why, then, were no classroom teachers consulted? What better way to support kids than to ask the teachers who are on the cutting edge of how AI affects the classroom? Let's stop pretending big tech companies care about kids, educators, or our public schools. It's time we admit their end goal isn't to better the educational landscape. They're actually making it worse. And educators need to be more involved with decisions that directly affect what we do in the classroom. Students are in school to learn how to make their own judgments. Illinois trusts AI judgment so little that it passed a bill to protect us from its flaws. Illinois has begun to acknowledge the dangers of AI and their companies pose to our schools, but it's only a start. Our kids deserve better. Liz Shulman is the author of the forthcoming By the Book Inside Today's Tech-Driven Classroom and How Literature Can Save Our Students. She teaches English at Evanston Township High School and in the School of Education and Social Policy at Northwestern University. That was from the Chicago Tribune. Why Are We Still Pretending Big Tech Cares About Our Classrooms? By Liz Shulman, July 30th, 2026. This article is from the Wall Street Journal. John Thune's Confirmation Fast Track. The new N-Bloc route has sped hundreds of Trump confirmations. By the editorial board, July 31st, 2026. The Senate next week intends to confirm its fifth batch of President Trump's nominees using the N-Bloc process that Senator John Thune inaugurated last year for non-major posts. The latest list

0: 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It is currently 6 a.m. Coming up is the News and Perspective, followed at 7 a.m. by Green Thumb, Jewish Life at 7:30, and at 8 a.m., the Bible readings, followed by the live reading of the Richmond Times-Dispatch.
1: Hello, and welcome to today's News and Perspective. I'm Virginia Voice volunteer, Charlie Winnigle, reading opinions from syndicated columnists, editorials from national newspapers and magazines, and views from experts in their field. I'll read for about a half hour, and another reader will finish the program with the second half hour. Today,

26. The Senate next week intends to confirm its fifth batch of President Trump's nominees using the en bloc process that Senator John Thune inaugurated last year for non-major posts. The latest list of 74 names includes future ambassadors to Australia, Brazil, and Equatorial Guinea. There are assistant secretaries, judges for the District of Columbia, and roles at agencies such as the National Credit Union Administration Board. Assuming this tranche goes through as expected, the Senate will have used the method to fast-track 375 of Mr. Trump's nominees since September, when Mr. Thune led Republicans to change the chamber's rules for group consideration. For the record, that figure will be about 63% of total civilian Senate confirmations so far in the second Trump administration. Over the long haul, this procedural streamlining will benefit both parties. The point is to circumvent delay, not substantive political debate. The en bloc process enshrined by Mr. Thune can't be used to confirm cabinet secretaries or federal judges, all of whom still need individual attention from the Senate. Yet more than 1,000 positions require confirmation, and an obstinate minority party can use each one as an opportunity for delay. That's true even if there isn't serious opposition to the president's pick for ambassador to Belize or the board of directors at Amtrak. Frustrated with dilatory tactics by Democrats, Mr. Trump has demanded that Congress simply adjourn and let him fill vacancies using the recess appointments. Senate Republicans declined, rightly, since that would be an abdication of their power to advise and consent, leaving no limits on whom Mr. Trump might install or in what roles. Does housing and spying czar Bill Pulte want another brass nameplate for his collection? Mr. Thune's approach seems to be working in that it's speeding through batches of non-controversial agency subordinates while preserving the Senate's right to confirm or not the next intended attorney general. That was from the Wall Street Journal. John Thune's Confirmation Fast Track by the Editorial Board, July 31st, 2026. That's all the time we have for the News and Perspective today. I'm Ross Bowers for the Virginia Voice. This program is on the air daily at 3 o'clock p.m. and 6:30 a.m. You can also listen anytime on demand at www.virginiavoice.org.

0: 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It is currently 7 a.m. Coming up is Green Thumb, followed by Jewish Life at 7:30, Bible readings at 8 a.m., followed by the live reading of the Richmond Times-Dispatch.
1: Welcome to Green Thumb, the show that brings the joy of gardening to everyone, no matter their vision. I'm Jane Cotter, and today we're diving into a world where the beauty of nature is felt through touch, scent, and sound. Whether you're a seasoned gardener or just starting out, grab your gloves and let's dig in and grow together. Our first article today. Lewis Ginter Botanical Garden opens a transformed campus. From Virginia Living Magazine, by Madeline Mayhood. Nestled in the heart of Richmond, Lewis Ginter Botanical Garden has long been a sanctuary where seasons are celebrated, curiosity is cultivated, and the natural world is honored. Founded on the estate of 19th century businessman and philanthropist Lewis Ginter, the garden officially opened in public

excuse me, opened to the public in 1984. Over the decades, it has grown into one of the premier botanical gardens in the Southeast, a living museum of more than 80 acres where education, conservation, and community intersect. And now, thanks to an ambitious capital campaign called Thrive, it is poised to enter its most transformative chapter yet. Last May 2026 was the date Richmond had been waiting for. That morning, the gates opened on a dramatically expanded Lewis Ginter, one that was larger, more immersive, and more connected to the natural world than at any point in history. The Thrive campaign had been years in the making, driven by the generosity of donors across the community who believed in the garden's potential to grow not just in size, but in purpose. Construction began in spring 2024, and when the transformation was complete, the total public space had grown by 20%, a significant leap forward for the garden, already beloved by hundreds of thousands of visitors each year. At the heart of the expansion is the conservatory, which was originally constructed in 2003. The building will more than double in size, increasing to over 24,000 square feet of enclosed, growing space. Inside, visitors will discover four distinct climate zones: desert, Mediterranean, tropical, and subtropical. Each zone represents a different corner of the globe, offering visitors an immersive journey through the world's diverse plant ecosystems without ever leaving Richmond. These climate-controlled environments will also serve a vital scientific purpose, providing expanded habitat for rare and endangered plant species that the garden is actively working to protect through its conservation programs. One of the most anticipated highlights of the new conservatory was the subtropical house, which hosts Butterflies Bloom, a live butterfly exhibit that, for the first time, will open to the public year-round. It's a kind of wonder that turns a Tuesday afternoon into an unforgettable family memory. Beyond the conservatory walls, the outdoor landscape is also being reimagined. An expanded Wick Lake provides a revitalized habitat for the garden. Designed for stormwater management, it serves as a water source needed for the care of plants throughout the garden. A series of newly designed gardens will add 7.5 acres of publicly accessible green space, bringing fresh beauty to every corner of the property. The vision behind these spaces reflects a commitment to thoughtful, diverse design. Anne Lee's Meadow was conceived by Arlington-based Claudia West at Phyto Studios. The Mary Morton Parsons Foundation Courtyard design is by Wambui Ippolito, whose work is informed by a childhood spent in East Africa's Great Rift Valley. Cataline LaFrance from E-Studio, who focuses on socially and environmentally integrated spaces, brought her Sonoran perspective to the desert house. And the Hillside Meadow was designed by Austin Eichside, the Chicago-based garden designer known for dynamic, naturalistic plantings and use of strong perennials and grasses with all-season interest. Together, these collaborators bring a range of perspective to the project that values both horticultural excellence and inspirational design. Our first expansion in decades will bring about transformative change for our garden, says Lewis Ginter President and CEO Brian Trader. Our guests will enjoy new vistas
Students will be immersed in new gardens, and plant lovers will be delighted with inspirational designs from talented artists from around the country. We are beyond excited to welcome our community back to their garden to explore butterflies, nature, and beauty. The expansion also deepens the garden's roots in community service. The Kroger Community Kitchen Garden, which has donated more than 75,000 pounds of fresh produce to Feed More since 2009, equivalent to nearly 60,000 healthy meals, will grow alongside the LGBG campus, adding an orchard to provide fresh fruit to those in need. Students in the Reynolds Community College Horticultural Program, which is uniquely based at Lewis Ginter, will benefit from expanded facilities and exposure to new plants collections. Youth education programming will also expand into the new spaces, offering enriched experiences for school groups, summer camps, and youth interns. What's taking shape at Lewis Ginter is a garden growing into its full potential, a place where science, beauty, food, access to food, and education coverage in the open air. This spring, Richmond got to step inside that vision for the very first time. This article was written by Madeline Mayhood of Virginia Living Magazine. Lewis Ginter Botanical Garden opens a transformed campus. Our next article, 10 Easy Ways to Conserve Water at Home, from the Madison Metropolitan Sewerage District. Water covers about 71% of the Earth's surface, but most of that water, over 96%, is saline water in the oceans. The rest is fresh water, but only about 1.2% of the supply is available for people to use every day for drinking, washing, growing food, etc. Because fresh water is such a finite resource, it's especially important to conserve water and help prevent water pollution. On average, each person in the United States uses 82 gallons of water a day. To reduce that average, here are 10 easy ways to conserve water in your home. Number one, taps off. Don't leave bathroom faucets running when not in use. Switch off the water source while brushing, soaping hands, or shaving. Turn off the tap while brushing can save 8 gallons of water per day. Doing the same while shaving can save 10 gallons per shave. That adds up to about 5,700 gallons per year. And the same goes for the kitchen. Don't let the faucet run unnecessarily while washing dishes. A faucet running for 5 minutes can waste 10 gallons of water. Number two, scrape it. Scrape your plate instead of rinsing it to save water. Be sure to put food waste in the compost pile instead of using the garbage disposal, which needs water to run. 3. Get steamy. Steam your veggies. Steaming vegetables not only allows you to retain more nutrients, it also cuts water usage. If you choose to boil, try using the leftover water as a starter for soups, or cool it and water your plants. Number four, fix leaks. Check your faucets and shower heads for drips and leaks. Household leaks can waste 180 gallons per week, or approximately 10,000 gallons per family each year. That's about the same as 270 loads of laundry. Number five, go low flow. Install water-saving shower heads, faucet aerators,
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Low-flow units can reduce water usage by as much as 60% over standard fixtures. If all U.S. households installed water-saving features, we could save approximately 5.4 billion gallons of water each day. According to the EPA, models labeled with WaterSense designation must meet the following criteria. Low-flow toilets, no more than 1.5 gallons per flush. 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Low-flow showerheads, under 2.5 gallons per minute. Number 6, bathe smarter. Showers use less water than baths, as long as you're watching your time. In the U.S., the average shower lasts about 8 minutes. Each minute, the average showerhead has a water flow of 2.1 gallons. That's an average of 16 gallons of water per shower. If each person reduces their shower time by 1 minute, we'd save 170 billion gallons each year. Do your part. Reduce the amount of time you spend in the shower to save water. Number 7, full loads. Wash full loads of dishes and laundry. Only run the dishwasher when it's full. You will eliminate one load per week. This simple step can save 320 gallons of water per year. When doing laundry, use the appropriate water level setting or load size selection on the washing machine. 8. Wear it again. Washing machines account for 22.1% of total water used in the U.S. household. That's an average of 10 gallons of water used per person per day. By staying mindful of how often you wash each item of clothing, you can save water. Wear your tops and bottoms more than once per washing. 9. Sweep, don't spray. Use a broom instead of an outdoor hose to clean patios, sidewalks, steps, and driveways. 10. Lights out. Water is used to cool power plants that generate the electricity we use every day. It takes 3,000 to 6,000 gallons of water to power one light bulb that's been left on for 12 hours a day over the course of a year. Turning off the lights when not in use saves both energy and water. And bonus, toilets aren't trash cans. Only flush the three P's, pee, poo, and toilet paper, to conserve water during wastewater collection and treatment. Everything else is non-flushable and belongs in the wastebasket. This article was written by Amy Steger from Madison Metropolitan Sewerage District. Our next article is from Audubon. How to create a hummingbird-friendly yard. A little water, a few flowers, and a few perches will bring these tiny dynamos to visit. Hummingbirds are truly remarkable and fascinating creatures. A diverse family hummingbird includes the world's smallest bird, the bee hummingbird of Cuba, and some of the strongest migrants. The rufous hummingbird undertakes the longest avian migration in the world, if based upon distance traveled in proportion to body size. To sustain their supercharged metabolisms, hummingbirds must eat once every day 10 to 15 minutes and visit between 1,000 and 2,000 flowers per day. Those hefty appetites were the focus of Hummingbirds at Home, a community science program run by Audubon from 2013 to 2021. Wanting to help these amazing birds
participants in Audubon's Hummingbirds at Home observed hummingbirds and their insatiable feeding and reported their observations to the program. One goal of Hummingbirds at Home was to learn more about hummingbird feeding habits from a variety of nectar sources. From this, Audubon scientists studied how this reflects the changing climate's impacts on hummingbirds and their habitats. As plant bloom times change in response to climate change, do hummingbirds adapt to feed from other nectar plants? We received thousands of feeding reports that are important in the first step to understanding the important relationship between hummingbirds and their food sources. Over the program's run, 21 hummingbird species were reported to Hummingbirds at Home, as well as 371 identified blooming plant species. Results from 2013 to 2018 were published in the peer-reviewed journal Landscape and Urban Planning in 2020. Interested in some of the initial findings? Here are some of the most commonly reported native plants through Hummingbirds at Home. Bee balms, bee balm, wild bergamot, horse mint, native in Southwest, Pacific Northwest, Mountain West, Southeast, East, Midwest sections of the United States. Lemon bee balm, native to Southwest and Southeast sections of the U.S. Scarlet bee balm, native to Pacific Northwest, East, Midwest sections of the U.S. Spotted bee balm, native to New Mexico, Texas, Southeast, East, and Midwest sections of the U.S. Coral honeysuckle, also known as trumpet honeysuckle, native to Southeast, East, and Midwest sections of the U.S. And cardinal flower, native to California, the Southwest, Southeast, East, and Midwest sections of the country. Also the sages, scarlet sage, native to Southeast U.S., lemons sage, native to Southwest U.S., Greg sage, native to Texas, and pitcher sage, native to California. These native plant groups can have a variety of species that span the country. You can learn about recommended native plants that attract hummingbirds. How to invite hummingbirds to your yard. You can attract, feed, and nourish hummingbirds in your backyard with a few easy steps. Flowers, perches, insects, and water are key to the healthy yard that will attract these amazing jewels. Flowers. Hummingbirds are specialized for nectar eating, evidenced by long bills and grooved tongues, ideal for probing flowers. Sugary nectar supplies fast energy and makes up to 90% of a hummingbird's diet. Unfortunately, due to development and climate change, hummingbird-friendly habitat may be changing across many hummingbird migration routes. You can create a healthy environment for hummingbirds with these steps. Fill your yard with native flowering plants, vines, shrubs, and trees. To create a customized list of bird-friendly native plants for your area and get connected to local native plant resources, check out our native plant database at Audubon. Even one plant in a window box or hanging basket can help. Grow native plants like trumpet, honeysuckle, bee balm, and hummingbird sage, which provide much more nectar than hybrids and exotics. Plant native red or orange tubular flowers to attract hummingbirds, in addition to native plant-rich nectar. Group similar plants together and choose species with different blooming periods so that there will be a steady supply of flowers nearly year-round.
Leave some sticks and small branches on bushes and trees to enable ready perches for the hummingbirds. Minimize or eliminate the use of pesticides in your yard. Encourage your neighbors to make their yards hummingbird friendly. An entire corridor of habitat is much more valuable than scattered patches. Planting for nesting hummingbirds. Hummingbirds prefer to nest near a ready supply of nectar and other food. You can encourage them to nest in your yard by maintaining some shrubbery and small deciduous trees in which they can seek protective cover, especially around the edges of your yard. They build their tiny, expandable nests on tree limbs and other small horizontal surfaces, often constructing them from lichen and spider webs. Perches. Make sure you have plenty of safe places for hummingbirds to rest and sleep in your yard. Hummingbirds often perch to rest or survey their territory. Some spots should be in the open and obvious for territorial birds, while others should be in protected areas, hidden from view and buffered from any cooler overnight temperatures. Insects. Hummingbirds need protein from pollen and insects to maintain their bodies and grow new feathers. Like swifts, hummingbirds are specialized aerial hunters and can snatch small insects from the air. Hummingbirds also glean insects from leaves and from spider webs. To maintain a healthy ecosystem in your yard, 1. Eliminate pesticides. Spiders and insects are an important part of an adult bird's diet, and young hummingbirds still in the nest are almost exclusively fed arthropods. 2. Make sure your yard contains insect-pollinated flowers as well as hummingbird-pollinated plants. Next, hang a basket with overripe fruit or banana peels close to a hummingbird feeder to attract tiny fruit flies. And lastly, use native plants. Doug Talamay's research has detailed that native plants will support a greater concentration of insects and spiders available as prey for hummingbirds and other birds than do alien ornamentals. Water. Hummingbirds like to bathe frequently, even in the pools of droplets that collect on leaves. Provide your yard with a consistent source of water from a drip fountain attached or a fine misting device. A misting device is an especially attractive water source for hummingbirds. Nectar feeders or hummingbird feeders. Backyard hummingbird feeders provide hummingbirds with nectar critical to their survival, especially during fall and spring migration. Follow these steps to ensure your yard is a safe and nutritious stopover for hummingbirds. Hang several feeders far enough apart that the hummingbirds cannot see one another. This will prevent one bird from dominating the rest. Fill the feeders with sugar water, made by combining 4 parts hot water to 1 part white sugar, boiled for 1 to 2 minutes. Never use honey, artificial sweeteners, or red dye. Hang your feeders in the shade to prevent the sugar solution from fermenting. Be sure to clean hummingbird feeders every 2 to 3 days or daily under particularly hot conditions. Always clean the feeder immediately if the nectar appears cloudy, regardless of how long it has been. Clean the feeders with a solution of 1 part white vinegar to 4 parts water about once a week. If your feeder has become dirty, try adding some grains of dry rice to the vinegar solution and shake vigorously. The grains act as a good abrasive.
Rinse your feeder well with warm water 3 times before refilling with sugar solution. And finally, check eBird.com to find out when the first hummingbird sightings occur each spring, and hang your feeders up a couple of weeks before that. In the fall, keep your feeders up for 2 weeks after you see the last bird using it. This article was entitled, How to Create a Hummingbird-Friendly Yard. A little water, a few flowers, and a few perches will bring these tiny dynamos to visit you. From Audubon. And that is a wrap for today's episode of Green Thumb. We hope you've enjoyed exploring the world of gardening with us, and that you're feeling inspired to dig in and nurture your own green spaces. Remember, gardening is a journey of the senses, and every touch, scent, and sound brings you closer to nature. I'm Virginia Voice volunteer Jane Cotter. Thank you for listening, and don't forget, this program is also available on demand at virginiavoice.org.

Hello and welcome to this week's Jewish Life. I'm Leah Blackman with the Virginia Voice. Our first article is from YiddishBookCenter.org. Modal the Cantor's Son, Reading Resources, the book, Background and Publication. Shalom Aleichem's career focused on the changes and challenges facing Yiddish-speaking Jews at the turn of the 20th century. Political radicalism, anti-Semitism, romantic approaches to love and marriage, secularization, and modernizing economies. In Modal the Cantor's Son, this exploration draws to a close by turning to one of the central experiences of modern Jewish history, immigration from Eastern Europe to the United States. As with all of Shalom Aleichem's works, the composition and publication history of Modal differed greatly from what we expect of contemporary novels. Instead of a focused, unified writing process and single publication event, the work was written over approximately a decade, 1907 to 1916, and published serially as each chapter was completed. Work on Modal took place largely in two bursts. The first, European portion of the novel, which tells the story of Modal's life in Kereshlikhev and his family's circuitous migration across Central Europe, was written after the author's return to Europe from a largely disappointing stay in New York City, 1906 to 1907. Although these chapters were written in Geneva, they appear in a New York Yiddish newspaper, The American, over the course of 1907 to 1908. In 1911, they were published as a book. The second American half of Modal emerged in 1915 to 1916 after its author's return to New York. Surprisingly, this new work did not begin with prose. Instead, Shalom Aleichem worked for several months to adapt the earlier chapters into an English language film. Although it was never finished or produced, notes remain that show the author extending the narrative to include Modal's arrival with his family at Ellis Island. The final chapters of Modal were serialized both in Yiddish and in an illustrated English language translation in 1916. The latter, published in the New York World and syndicated across the Pulitzer family's 20 newspapers, reached an estimated 5 million readers each week, and helped bring Shalom Aleichem the financial success and security that had previously eluded him, even as he achieved literary celebrity. In these chapters, the author turns his eye toward life on New York's Lower East Side. I once aware of the difficulties of immigrant life and delighting through Modal's optimistic eyes in its possibilities. But at this point, Shalom Aleichem's health was flagging, and as many critics have noted, the final chapters lack the energy and depth that characterize the beginning of the novel. Shalom Aleichem never finished Modal. When he died on May 13, 1916, the partially written manuscript of what is now its final chapter lay open on his desk. Themes: Family Life. Modal the Cantor's Son is more than the story of its narrator and title character. In many ways, his family serves as a collective protagonist, especially after the departure from Kereshlikhev.
At first, this is the story of his immediate family's breakup. Modal's father, Pacey the Cantor, dies in the book's opening chapters, and shortly thereafter, his brother Eliyahu gets married and leaves the household. Even Modal himself is briefly outsourced, working as a servant to an old and deranged scholar. But the bankruptcy of Eliyahu's father-in-law, a baker, brings the family together again under Eliyahu's entrepreneurial guidance. Eliyahu's ambitions are unsuited to Kazreliki, where every business scheme ends in failure, but lead the family to modest success in New York. In addition to Modal, Eliyahu, his wife Bruche, and Modal and Eliyahu's mother, the family unit also comes to include Eliyahu's friend Pini and his wife Table. Pini, like Modal, is a creative type, an idealistic poet whose dreams of America lead him to wild swings of emotion. Although Modal is, as he proclaims with comic enthusiasm, an orphan, he is not isolated. The death of his father, a religious figure, carries symbolic weight. The passing of traditional Jewish life change when confronted with modernity. Yet the family unit survives this blow, not only intact, but reimagined. Together, they confront the journey to and life in the United States. Immigration. In Modal, Sholom Aleichem describes how Jewish immigration to the United States could be circuitous and difficult even before the overseas journey began. The family's overland encounters with border agents and bureaucracies, both governmental and Jewish, are perhaps even more bewildering than the life they encounter on the Lower East Side. As pogroms spread behind them, they find themselves among a growing mass of Jewish migrants who overwhelm aid agencies and are plagued by poverty, crime, and illness. Modal's mother, near constant weeping in these scenes, which her family fears will result in her being diagnosed with the eye disease trachoma at Ellis Island, comes to symbolize the great fear of being turned away from America for health reasons. As the family crosses into and through the Austro-Hungarian Empire, journeying from their home to Brody, to Lemberg, to Krakow, to Vienna, to Antwerp, and then London, they mirror the route taken by Sholom Aleichem and his family on their first trip to America in 1905. They, too, had to find extra legal ways to cross the Russian border, endured the loss of personal effects, and negotiated, not always successfully, with administrators, aid workers, and immigration officials to get their papers in order. Before entering the United States, the family endures a long wait on Ellis Island. The Immigration Processing Center opened from 1892 to 1954. From 1905 to 1915, approximately 5,000 immigrants arrived each day, making it a central and shared experience of Jewish immigration. While most only spent several hours on Ellis Island, and approximately 2% were refused entry, the fear of delays in deportation was widespread. For Modal and his family, Ellis Island is the first sign that their dreams of life in New York might not match the reality. Language. When they emigrate, Modal and his family leave one multilingual world for another.
and their acquisition of and reactions to English play important roles in the story. We can think of translation, which literally means to bring across as a metaphor for the larger Jewish immigrant experience. For Modal's mother and Table, the encounter between Yiddish and English is traumatic, ultimately symbolizing the cultural loss that can come with immigration. They long to use familiar Yiddish words for familiar daily items like a fork. For Modal, and perhaps the author, this encounter is energizing. Shalom Aleichem's Yiddish text does not take the disdainful attitude some Yiddish literati held toward the Americanization of Yiddish, but uses Modal's natural acquisition of English as a source of linguistic play and social commentary. As Modal learns the words he needs to navigate economic life in his new country, Shalom Aleichem introduces English words, spelled phonetically with Yiddish letters, into the original text. How and to what extent to represent this effect in the English translation is a question each translator has had to answer. Should they be rendered in standard English? Modal, after all, understands them easily, or spelled phonetically in a Yiddish accent. To retain the original strangeness, Shalom Aleichem put on the page. Religious symbolism. Modal is replete with imagery and symbolism grounded in Jewish religion. As a child who has not yet reached the age of bar mitzvah, Modal does not and cannot refer to and hold forth on biblical references and rabbinic commentators, as Tevye the Dairyman does to comic effect and Shalom Aleichem's other stories. Instead, religious elements enter the work in other ways. The first and second parts of Modal each begin at a key moment on the Jewish calendar. At the beginning of part one, Modal's father dies on the holiday of Shavuos, a spring harvest festival that also commemorates the giving of the Torah and the covenant at Mount Sinai. At the beginning of part two, the most momentous episode of their sea crossing takes place on Yom Kippur, the day of fasting, judgment, and atonement, often described as the most sacred day of the Jewish year. Other religious allusions also help shape the novel. When Modal's mother cries, for instance, she recalls the prophet Jeremiah's image of Rachel weeping for the Jewish people as they go into exile. And Menya the calf, Modal's companion in the first chapter, references both the sacrifices of temple-era Judaism, recalled daily in traditional Jewish liturgy, and the well-known Passover song, Chad Gad Yad, One Kid. The author. Even above Tevye the Dairyman and Modal the Cantor's son, the greatest character Shalom Aleichem invented may have been himself. By the time of his death in May 1916, the 56-year-old author had become one of the, if not the, most widely read and respected figures in Yiddish literature. In New York, Kiev, Warsaw, and across the Yiddish-speaking world, his essays, stories, novels, and plays could be found in newspapers, on bookshelves, or on stage, and not just in Yiddish. Held in America as the Jewish Mark Twain, his sharp yet humanizing humor was already widely translated into English and Russian. In addition to Twain,
His readers included the great Russian novelist Maxim Gorky and Leo Tolstoy. But lingering too long on his celebrity would be misleading. Shalom Aleichem may have achieved a lot, but he was loved by his readers because he presented himself as one of them. In death as in life, he relished being among the common people. Although memorial events lasted a month and ranged from New York synagogues to Carnegie Hall, from a 200,000-person procession through the streets of the Lower East Side to a eulogy on the floor of Congress, his will announced that, "Wherever I die, I want to be placed not among aristocrats or among the powerful, but among plain Jewish laborers, among the very people itself." Shalom Aleichem was born Shalom Rabinovich in the mid-sized town of Pereyaslav and raised in the small village of Oronkov near Kiev, then part of the Russian Empire. His father, Menachem, was a pious Jew who loved the new emerging Hebrew literature of the Haskalah, Jewish Enlightenment. His son thus received both a traditional Jewish and a modern secular education. But just as forces beyond their control buffet Shalom Aleichem's characters, so too was Shalom Aleichem himself. When he was an adolescent, his father, a successful merchant, was wiped out by a dishonest business partner. And in 1872, a cholera outbreak claimed the life of Shalom Aleichem's mother, Chaya Esther. Like his most famous characters, Tevye the Dairyman, Menachem Mendel, and Model, Shalom Aleichem's life was continually marked by tides of history, love's whims, and dramatic reversals of health and fortune. As the child grew into the writer, he carried awareness of such abrupt, unpredictable changes within him. In 1883, he married Olga Loya, the daughter of a wealthy Kiev landowner whom he had been hired to tutor. Their marriage would last until his death and produce six children. In that same year, 1883, Shalom Rabinovich published a story in the Volksblatt, the People's Paper, under the pseudonym Shalom Aleichem for the first time. The name is a Yiddish greeting, literally, "Peace be upon you," but more accurately translated as, "Hey, how are you?" From his emergence in the Volksblatt, Shalom Aleichem would grow into more than just a pen name. He was also a persona, a narrator, and, in many cases, a character in the very stories he told. The friendly, familiar, chatty figure, like a cousin or a friend of a friend from out of town, who you implicitly trust with your most important stories, even though you can't quite remember his name. Shalom Aleichem's most famous character, Tevye, delights in his encounters with Shalom Aleichem, the character, and addresses his monologues to him. Over time, as his popularity grew, Shalom Aleichem became intertwined with Shalom Rabinovich, blurring the lines between fact and fiction. By 1890, Shalom Aleichem was an established and successful figure in the world of Yiddish literature, with a half dozen novels and plays to his name. He had come into a small fortune after the death of his father-in-law, who left him as the executor of his estate. But Shalom Aleichem was no luckier in business dealings than his own father or his characters. He lost the entire inheritance on the stock market. In the decade that followed, Shalom Aleichem created his most enduring characters.
the ambitious ne'er-do-well Menachem Mendel, and his practical, level-headed wife, Shana Schindel, debuted in 1892, and Tevye the Dairyman in 1894. Though today we often think of Sholem Aleichem's works as novels, they were first published serially as linked stories written over a decade or more. This writing process is partly responsible for the writer's ability to track his major theme, the encounter between traditional Eastern European Jews and the modern world, so effectively. Just as history is not planned and plotted from the start, neither were the lives of Tevye, Menachem Mendel, or later Model. Instead, their author observed and created as the world around him changed, so that his stories incorporated the rise of socialism and Zionism, continued Jewish emigration from the Russian Empire, the changing modern economy, the growth of rail travel, and his own roller coaster fortunes, among other phenomena. But sympathetic and ironic, Sholem Aleichem became the great chronicler of the encounters between traditional Jews and the rapidly modernizing world, in which communities were increasingly interconnected, and the barriers of language, geography, nationality, and even religion were more permeable than ever. Traditional customs were challenged and did not always survive intact. Communities were no longer bound to a single place as Jews began traveling by rail across Western Russia for business or pleasure, and also continued immigrating to America. By the 1910s, Sholem Aleichem himself had become a wanderer. Tsar Nicholas II's 1905 liberalizing constitutional reforms had been followed in swift fashion by pogroms in Odessa, Kiev, and throughout the Pale of Settlement, the region in which most of Russia's Jews lived. In the face of this violence, Sholem Aleichem and his family, like so many other Jews, left Russia for New York. Their convoluted journey, including illegal border crossings, medical anxiety, delayed paperwork, and detours through London, Paris, and Switzerland, informs Model's European wanderings. Sholem Aleichem's New York stay was brief and disappointing. Newspapers folded, plays flopped, and promised paychecks appeared only after great persistence on the author's part. Though he delighted in the small innovations of American urban life, by 1907 he was back in Europe, a diagnosis of tuberculosis requiring him to spend much of his time in warm weather resorts near the Mediterranean. An impending world war forced Sholem Aleichem's final migration back to New York City in 1914. By this time, he had published the first volume of Model the Cantor Son, toyed seriously with transforming it into a silent film, and begun sketching a sequel. In writing this sequel, Sholem Aleichem took up a new theme, perhaps the only aspect of the changing modern Jewish world he had not yet described in detail, life in the United States. Thus, in the final years of his life, though he was increasingly ill, deeply aware of his own mortality, and still grieving the 1915 death of his eldest son, Sholem Aleichem chose to explore the new world around him and to experience it, on the page at least, through the eyes of a mischievous and amazed child. That was Model the Cantor Son, reading resources from the YiddishBookCenter.org. We will now look at some quotes by Sholem Aleichem from AZ Quotes
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Life is a dream for the wise, a game for the fool, a comedy for the rich, a tragedy for the poor. A wise word is not a substitute for a piece of herring. If you listen carefully, you get to hear everything you didn't want to hear in the first place. No matter how bad things get, you got to go on living, even if it kills you. When the heart is full, it runs out of the eyes. If somebody tells you you have ears like a donkey, pay no attention. But if two people tell you, buy yourself a saddle. This is an ugly and mean world, and only to spite it, we mustn't weep. If you want to know, this is a constant source of my good spirit, of my humor, not to cry out of spite, only to laugh out of spite, only to laugh. You see how it is, my dear friends. There's no pleasing everyone. It's hopeless to even try. And the more you play the peacemaker, the less peaceful things become. Love is a taste of paradise. Without love, our life is a ship without a rudder, like a body without a soul. A real pleasure is a pleasure that one enjoys by oneself, without a companion, and without a single argument. There are people who have never been taught anything, and know everything, have never been anywhere, and understand everything, have never given a moment's thought to anything, and comprehend everything. Blessed Hands is the name bestowed on these fortunate beings. The world envies, honors, and respects them. Gossip is nature's telephone. Barking dogs don't bite, but they themselves

beings. The world envies, honors, and respects them. Gossip is nature's telephone. Barking dogs don't bite, but they themselves don't know it. The rich swell up with pride, the poor from hunger. The worm in the radish doesn't think there is anything sweeter. They say that children become men and men become children. Many generations have grown up, become men, and gone hence. I will never permit myself to give in to American taste and lower the standards of art. I never turn down a drink. Among friends, it's always appropriate. A man is only a man, as they say, but brandy is still brandy. You'll find that in the Talmud, too. Playing nuts is a game like any other, neither better than tops nor worse than cards. The game is played in various ways. There are holes and bank and caps, but every game finishes up in the same way. One boy loses, another wins. And as always, he who wins is a clever fellow, a smart fellow, a good fellow. That's all for this week's Jewish Life. I'm Leah Blackman for the Virginia Voice. This program is also available on demand at www.virginiavoice.org.

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1: Welcome to Bible Readings. I'm Hans Josephson for the Virginia Voice. We begin our reading today in the second book, the book of 2 Samuel, chapter 13, beginning at verse 23. 2 years later, when Absalom's sheep shearers were at Baal Hazor, near the border of Ephraim, he invited all the king's sons to come there. Absalom went to the king and said, "Your servant has had shearers come. Will the king and his officials please join me?" "No, my son," the king replied. "All of us should not go. We would only be a burden to you." Although Absalom urged him, he still refused to go, but gave him his blessing. Then Absalom said, "If not, please let my brother Amnon come with us." The king asked him, "Why should he go with you?" But Absalom urged him, so he sent with him Amnon and the rest of the king's sons. Absalom ordered his men, saying, "Listen, when Amnon is in high spirits from drinking wine, and I say to you, strike Amnon down, then kill him. Don't be afraid. Have not I given you this order? Be strong and brave." So Absalom's men did to Amnon what Absalom had ordered. Then all the king's sons got up, mounted their mules, and fled. While they were on their way, the report came to David.

0: Absalom has struck down all the king's sons. Not one of them is left. The king stood up, tore his clothes, and lay down on the ground. And all his servants stood by with their clothes torn. But Jonadab, son of Shimeah, David's brother, said, "My lord should not think that they killed all the princes. Only Amnon is dead. This has been Absalom's expressed intention ever since the day Amnon raped his sister Tamar. My lord the king should not be concerned about the report that all the king's sons are dead. Only Amnon is dead." Meanwhile, Absalom had fled. Now the man standing watch looked up and saw many people on the road west of him coming down the side of the hill. The watchman went and told the king, "I see men in the direction of Ahoronaim on the side of the hill." Jonadab said to the king, "See, the king's sons are here. It has happened just as your servant said." As he finished speaking, the king's sons came in, wailing loudly. The king, too, and all his servants wept very bitterly. Absalom fled and went to Talmai, son of Ammihud, the king of Geshur. But King David mourned for his son every day. After Absalom fled and went to Geshur, he stayed there 3 years, and the spirit of the king longed to go to Absalom, for he was consoled concerning Amnon's death. Turning to the New Testament, we begin our reading today in the Gospel of John, chapter 1, beginning at verse 1. "In the beginning was the Word, and the Word was with God, and the Word was God. He was with God in the beginning. Through him all things were made. Without him nothing was made that has been made. In him was life, and that life was the light of men. The light shines in the darkness, but the darkness has not understood it. There came a man who was sent from God. His name was John. He came as a witness to testify concerning that light, so that through him all men might believe. He himself was not the light. He came only as a witness to the light. The true light that gives light to every man was coming into the world. He was in the world, and though the world was made through him, the world did not recognize him. He came to that which was his own, but his own did not receive him. Yet to all who received him, to those who believed in his name, he gave the right to become children of God, children born not of natural descent, nor of human decision or a husband's will, but born of God. The Word became flesh and made his dwelling among us. We have seen his glory, the glory of the one and only, who came from the Father, full of grace and truth. John testifies concerning him. He cries out, saying, 'This was he of whom I said, He who comes after me has surpassed me, because he was before me.' From the fullness of his grace, we have all received one blessing after another. For the law was given through Moses. Grace and truth came through Jesus Christ. Not one has ever seen God, but God, the one and only, who is at the Father's side, has made him known." Now this was John's testimony when the Jews of Jerusalem sent priests and Levites to ask him who he was. He did not fail to confess, but confessed freely, "I am not the Christ." They asked him, "Then who are you? Are you Elijah?" He said, "I am not." "Are you the prophet?" He answered, "No." Finally, they said, "Who are you? Give us an answer to take back to those who sent us. What do you say about yourself?" John replied in the words of Isaiah the prophet, "I am the voice of one calling in the desert. Make straight the way for the Lord." Now some Pharisees who had been sent questioned him, "Why then do you baptize if you are not Christ, nor Elijah, nor the prophet?" "I baptize with water," John replied, "but among you stands one you do not know. He is the one who comes after me, the thongs of whose sandals I am not worthy to untie." This all happened at Bethany, on the other side of the Jordan, where John was baptizing. And that concludes today's Bible readings. We've been reading in the Old Testament from 2 Samuel, and in the New from the Gospel of John. I'm Hans Josephson for the Virginia Voice.
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0: 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Welcome to the reading of the Wednesday, August 5th, Richmond Times-Dispatch. I'm Alex Childress for Virginia Voice. We'll have about 25 minutes of front page and local news, followed by about 25 minutes of news from the nation and world. After that, a half hour of editorials, columnists, and letters to the editor from the opinions pages, as well as other news as time allows. Our final half hour, we will begin with the obituaries and then whatever else we have time for. But before all that, the 3-day Richmond area forecast. Today, a high of 87 degrees and an overnight low of 73 degrees with a shower and thunderstorm. Tomorrow, a high of 91 degrees and an overnight low of 73 degrees with a thunderstorm around. Finally, on Friday, a high of 91 degrees and an overnight low of 74 degrees with a stray evening thunderstorm. Your readers for today are Simon Kelly and Emmett K. Jennings.
1: Alex, and good morning. Our first story from the front page of the Richmond Times-Dispatch this morning. Taylor cruises in first district primary. She will attempt to flip congressional seat of Whitman. This article written by Dave Ress of the newspaper. Election 2026. Virginians set the contenders for November's high-stakes races for control of Congress in Tuesday's primaries, voting to ask Henrico Commonwealth's attorney Shannon Taylor to flip a seat Democrats have targeted. Elsewhere in the state, former Representative Elaine Luria won the Democratic primary in a Hampton Roads district that the party also is targeting, and former Democratic Representative Tom Perriello won his primary race to challenge Representative John McGuire, representative of the 5th. Voters opted for candidates party leaders anointed, rejecting challenges from first-time candidates who argued that the nation needs fresh voices. That's what the nation needs. And in some cases, in Democratic primaries around the state, a more progressive, less centrist approach. Taylor won the Democratic nomination to challenge Representative Rob Whitman, Republican of the 1st, with 22,988 votes, or 52.6% of ballots cast, with 98% of precincts reporting, and with early votes still to be tallied, according to unofficial election night tallies. For nearly 20 years, Rob Whitman has been part of a broken Washington that has made life more expensive for Virginians while politicians of both parties and powerful corporations get richer, Taylor said. I am ready to fight to lower costs, expand access to affordable health care, and to clean up the corruption in Washington that is hurting all of us, she said. Salam Bhatti, a lawyer from Henrico, collected 8,798, or 20.1% of votes cast. Jason S. Knapp, a former U.S. Navy fighter pilot from the Northern Neck, had 4,374 votes, or 10%. Mel E. Tull, a business and nonprofit organization lawyer, had 1,936, or 4.4%. Foster care advocate Elizabeth Dempsey Beggs had 3,095, or 7.1%. healthcare lawyer. Erica W. Kopp had 1,209, or 2.8%, and Tim S. Sawinski, communications director for the Sierra Club Virginia chapter, had 1,282, or 2.9%. National Democrats recruited Taylor because of her track record in county and state elections. She won four terms as Henrico prosecutor and narrowly lost the attorney general nomination to former delegate Jay Jones, Democrat in Norfolk last year. She raised the most money by far, some $2.1 million, with $1 million in the bank as of July 15th, according to the latest report available. Her six opponents have accused the national and state Democratic parties of giving her an unfair advantage. Taylor also has endorsements from Spanberger and other Democratic leaders. Taylor made attacking what she's described as self-interested politicians in Washington, who she argues are driving up the cost of everything, a centerpiece of her campaign. She wants to ban stock trading by members of Congress who have information that no other American has access to stop the revolving door that allows Washington politicians to cash in on their influence by becoming lobbyists, and to mandate jail time for politicians who break the public trust. Whitman has represented the district since 2007. The district stretches from the Northern Neck to Western Henrico and Chesterfield County, which together account for more than 42% of voters and which have come to lean more Democratic over the years. Overall, the district gave Democratic Governor Abigail Spanberger 51.2% of votes in last year's election, after giving President Donald Trump 51.6% win in 2024. Turnout was low, with almost all votes in only 7% of the district's 611,808 active registered voters cast ballots. Fifth District. Further to the west, in the district that stretches from Goochland and Powhatan counties west to the Blue Ridge and south to the North Carolina state line, Representative John McGuire, representative of a Republican of the fifth, brushed off a challenge from Melanie V. Lucero, a Louisa County real estate broker, winning 31,498 votes, or 85.3% of ballots cast, with more than 85% of precincts counted. President Donald Trump endorsed McGuire. He'll face former Congressman Tom Perillo, who won the Democratic primary with 19,787, or 78.9% votes cast, defeating Suzanne K. Dr. K. Krasinowski, who had 3,822 votes, or 15.2%, and Rob W. T. Ski Trzynski, who had 1,487, or 5.9%. In his single term in Congress after his 2008 election, Perriello says he was the key vote to pass the Affordable Care Act and fought for Wall Street accountability. Second District. Down in Hampton Roads, where Democrats hope to flip the seat now held by Representative Jen Kiggins, Republican of the second, former Congresswoman Elaine C. G. Luria won the Democratic primary, defeating three other candidates with 24,936 votes, or 80.8% of votes cast, with more than 60% of precincts reporting. Luria, who served two terms in Congress before losing in a reconfigured district that took in several Republican-leaning areas in 2021, wants to reinstate the tax credits that made affordable care coverage more affordable for many middle-class families and reform campaign finance laws to reduce the influence of special interests and dark money spending on elections, funds that come from entities that do not disclose where their money comes from. While in Congress, she served on the Select Committee to investigate the January 6th attack on the U.S. Capitol in 2021. Elsewhere, in Northern Virginia, Representative Don Beyer, Democrat of the 8th, handily defeated four challengers, Also in Northern Virginia, retired Army Lieutenant Colonel Doug Ullivant defeated two other Republican hopefuls to win the GOP nomination to challenge Representative Eugene Vindman, Democrat, in that 7th. Former Deputy Assistant Secretary of Defense Dave T. Beckwith defeated three others to become the Republican candidate, challenging Representative Suha Subramaniam, Democrat of the 10th. In far southwest Virginia, cattle farmer Joy A. Powers defeated two others to win the Democratic nomination to challenge Representative Morgan Griffith, Republican, in that 9th district. There were no primaries in the Richmond-anchored 4th district, where Democrat Jennifer McClellan has no Republican opponent, nor in the Hampton Roads district, where Representative Robert C. Bobby Scott, Democrat in the 3rd, faces Republican Edwin Rivera Jr. In the Shenandoah Valley, Representative Ben Klein, Republican of the 6th, is challenged by Democrat Beth Macy. And in Northern Virginia, Representative James Walkinshaw, Democrat in the 11th, faces Republican Arthur Purves. This story from the front page of this morning's Richmond Times-Dispatch. Taylor, Shannon Taylor, cruises in 1st District primary. She will attempt to flip the congressional seat, of Whitman. This article written by Dave Ress of the Richmond Times-Dispatch. Simon?
2: Thank you, Emmett. Next from the front page, another election-related story, kind of. It's about the League of Women Voters of Virginia. The headline reads, Teens Podcast Tackles Government. Demo Crazy urges young voters with civics and pop culture. The story is written by Audrey Pashuta of the Times-Dispatch. It all started with a typo. After telling League of Women Voters of Virginia President Joan Port they wanted to revamp the organization's defunct podcast, 17-year-old Shavi Diora and 18-year-old Emma Lindsay brainstormed a name for the show over text last year. Maybe something to do with democracy, Lindsay said she meant to type to Diora. Only she didn't type democracy, accidentally replacing the word's second C with a Z to spell democrazy instead. And with that, a brand was born. The two teenagers, along with other members of the League of Women Voters Youth Council, have spent the last 10 months planning and recording podcasts to help educate their peers on the government and why their vote matters. As for the show's name, they opted to embrace Lindsay's texting faux pas, but capitalize the Z as a reference to the generation they hoped would tune in to listen. Democrazy. Gen Z. I think that people aren't necessarily motivated to vote for voting's sake, Lindsay said. They're motivated to vote when they hear about an issue and are told that they can remedy or alter it through voting. Lindsay recently graduated from Maggie L. Walker Governor's School, where Diora still attends. Behind the scenes, they are assisted by 18-year-old Nikki Rajan, who graduated from Douglas S. Freeman High School this spring. Through their first 6 episodes, the teens have discussed topics ranging from the Electoral College to abortion access, often finding ways to connect what they view as important lessons to whatever is trending in pop culture. Recently, they said, this has meant discussing digital privacy as it pertains to the hit reality show Love Island and Olivia Rodrigo's advocacy network called Fund for Good, before she released her newest album. We're just normal teenagers who can scroll through TikTok for 10 hours a day, but who can also talk about things like reproductive freedom or how the Fourth Amendment is being reshaped by the digital age, Diora said. Port, the League of Women Voters state president, called all three teens absolutely terrific people, adding that they are always willing to raise their hand for any responsibility they could possibly take on. In addition to the podcast, the group of about 20 young women and girls working for the League's Youth Council assists with a variety of tasks, ranging from collecting goods to those in need to advocating for legislation. Port believes work done by teens like Lindsay, Diora, and Rajan particularly their willingness to discuss important issues in a public forum, could be integral to improving turnout among young voters, who are often less represented at the polls. "They're not going to listen to somebody who's my age," she said. "A peer saying, 'Get your butt to the polls because this is what we're voting on,' is going to have a much bigger impact." All three teens said their most important duty when it comes to the podcast is ensuring that they're staying informed on the news while also reading books that help them expand their worldview. Recently, Lindsay said she was reading a book written by the director of the National Constitution Center, while Diora hoped to learn more about the perspective of a sexual assault survivor in a memoir titled Know My Name. The pair said their unique tastes complement each other well for podcast research, as Lindsay is often well-versed in statutes and case law, while Diora focuses on finding individual narratives to discuss. "When you read a lot, you become a more interesting person," Lindsay said. "I think that's something we have going for us. It's that we're all very engaged and we all love to learn." This November, Lindsay will attend Bryn Mawr College and Rajan will go to Harvard University, but both said they plan to continue their involvement with the podcast as they prepare for the next chapter of their lives. Having both turned 18 this past year, the pair is preparing to vote in their first midterm elections this fall, while Diora, who is still 17, will have to wait for another cycle. Recognizing that, like Diora, some of their peers aren't quite old enough to vote, they said their biggest hope for the podcast is that audience members will start engaging in conversations about key issues while staying curious about what those around them think. "If they're just the person who is reading the news and listening to the podcast and reading the books and knows what they're talking about, they can really make a difference in the lives and opinions of other people," Lindsay said. That story came from the bottom of today's front page. It was written by Audrey Prosciutto of the Times-Dispatch and was titled "Teens Podcast Tackles Government." Emmett?
1: Thank you, Simon. Our final story from page one of this morning's Richmond Times-Dispatch: data center plans found in new filings. County says it has not heard anything. This article written by journalist Sean Jones of the newspaper. Goochland. Two more data centers have been proposed for Goochland County, according to disclosure plans filed by Dominion Energy. One of the projects, a 1,200-megawatt campus, would require four new electric substations, according to testimony filed with Virginia regulators. The disclosures come as Goochland moves from preparing for potential data center growth to accommodating multiple large-scale projects along the Route 288 corridor. Dominion declined to identify the customer or say whether the 1,200-megawatt development represents a single campus or multiple campuses, citing its policy of not disclosing customer information. Last year, the county approved a technology overlay district covering thousands of acres near Route 288, creating a framework for technology-related development while prompting concerns from nearby residents about noise, transmission infrastructure, and the pace of growth. The newly disclosed projects would add 1,400 megawatts of potential electric demand beyond the already public 900-megawatt tracked data center campus proposed in Goochland. Together, the projects represent one of the largest expansions of planned data center development publicly identified in the county. 1,400 megawatts, or 1.4 gigawatts, is roughly the amount of power used for 700,000 to 1.4 million homes under normal conditions. The projects were disclosed in sworn rebuttal testimony filed by Dominion witness Dominic Miner in the State Corporation Commission case involving the proposed West Creek Loop transmission line. Miner testified that one customer had executed four engineering letters of authorization totaling 1,200 megawatts, requiring construction of four new substations. An engineering letter of authorization, or ELOA, allows Dominion to begin engineering studies for a proposed project, including evaluating how it would provide electric service and what new substations or transmission upgrades may be required. A Dominion spokesperson confirmed that the ELOAs remain active and that engineering work is underway. The utility has also submitted a delivery point request for the 1,200-megawatt project. Delivery point requests place large load customers into Dominion's transmission planning process, where engineers evaluate how the utility will deliver power to major new electric loads while maintaining reliability across the grid. A map included with Dominion's testimony depicts the 1,200-megawatt development in two locations on opposite sides of Route 288. One location appears directly south of the Reader's Branch neighborhood. The second is east of the first on the other side of Route 288. The same testimony identifies a separate 200-megawatt data center development along the Route 3 corridor. Dominion issued an engineering letter of authorization for that project as well. The filing states that the development will require construction of one new substation and identifies it as part of Dominion's discussion of future data center development in the corridor. The newly disclosed projects add to the rapid expansion of data center development planned for Goochland County. The county has also been reviewing the proposed 900-megawatt tract data center campus, one of the largest publicly announced projects in the region. A Goochland spokesperson said the county is only aware of the two latest requests because of testimony given to regulators. The county is aware of the 200-megawatt and 1,200-megawatt requests only through the testimony in the SCC proceeding on Dominion's proposed West Creek transmission line, they wrote. The county has not received an application, pre-application, concept plan, or other inquiry for a data center project of that size. The only data center project the county has received is the Tuckahoe Technology Park pre-application. Dominion cited the newly disclosed projects as part of its defense of its preferred Route 3 alignment for the proposed West Creek Loop Transmission Project, which is being built to serve the incoming Eli Lilly facility. Utility argued that Route 3 would better position Dominion to serve future large load customers, including the unnamed 1,200-megawatt and 200-megawatt projects, as well as the already public tract proposal. The ability to serve future load makes Route 3 more preferable to other routes under consideration in the proceeding, Miner wrote in the filing. Dominion told the Times-Dispatch that its preference for Route 3 predated the execution of the engineering letters of authorization. Yes, based on everything in the SCC filing, Route 3 was our preferred route, a Dominion spokesman said when asked whether the company would have selected Route 3 absent the 1,200-megawatt project. We chose the route prior to having any ELOAs on hand. The transmission line has become subject of a dispute between Dominion and nearby property interests. Asgard Broad Street Properties, which is planning the mixed-use Tuckahoe Creek Village development near the Interstate 64 and Route 288 interchange, argued in SCC filings that Route 3 would cut through its planned development, making the project economically unviable. The company urged regulators to adopt an alternate alignment that would avoid its property. Representatives of entities associated with properties shown in Dominion's filings also did not respond to questions about the projects. This article is accompanied by a map. It shows the locations of the proposed data center projects that have asked Dominion Energy to study their power needs. The story from page one of this morning's Richmond Times-Dispatch, data center plans found in new filings. County says it has not heard anything. The article is written by Sean Jones of the newspaper. Simon?
2: We turn now to the Nation and World page. That's page 10 in today's edition. The first story there, Blanche clears obstacle. Democrats think the anti-weaponization fund could return. The story is written by Dan Rosenweg-Ziff of Reuters, Dateline Washington. Todd Blanche cleared a major hurdle Tuesday on his path to nomination for U.S. Attorney General as Republicans voted to advance him out of committee on a party-line vote. But questions persist about a deal he said would end President Donald Trump's anti-weaponization fund and narrow an agreement giving Trump immunity from audits of past tax returns. Blanche, Trump's former personal lawyer and the current acting attorney general, agreed Sunday to amend the terms of the fund and the tax immunity deal to win the backing of two holdout Republican senators, though critics say the amendments do not go far enough. He issued orders that he said ended the fund and directed that the related tax immunity agreement only barred audits on past tax returns of Trump, his son, and their family business. The agreement allows for audits on future tax returns. "You even have conservatives coming out and saying these are not worth the paper they're drawn on," Senator Cory Booker, Democrat, New Jersey, said at Tuesday's hearing. "We got nothing. No guarantees whatsoever that this slush fund still can't go forward. We got nothing that the President of the United States can't cheat on his taxes and have no accountability." The holdout senators, John Cornyn and Tom Tillis, said Monday they were pleased with the agreement and would vote to advance Blanche's nomination through the Judiciary Committee. Approval by the committee clears the way for a full Senate confirmation vote this week. "I thought the fund was an insult," Tillis said. "It's been rescinded, and I am satisfied." Critics called the deal Blanche struck a farce, arguing it does not prevent Trump from resurrecting the fund later and does not resolve the ethics of Trump's administration shielding him from tax scrutiny. Some called on Republicans to pass legislation that would explicitly bar the fund from being revived and end Trump's tax protections. The dispute over Trump's tax immunity and the $1.8 billion anti-weaponization fund stems from a settlement of Trump's $10 billion lawsuit against the IRS. The fund is meant to support people who claim they were unfairly prosecuted for their political activities and could benefit Trump allies who said they were targeted by the federal government for their involvement in the January 6, 2021 attack on the U.S. Capitol. That story from the top of the National World page was written by Dan Rosenweg Ziff of Reuters and was titled "Blanche Clears Obstacle." Emma?
1: Also from page 10, the Nation and World section of this morning's Richmond Times-Dispatch, all alleged pool vandals cleared. Former Olympian and three others were accused of crimes. This article written by Michael Loria and Zach Anderson of USA Today. Washington. Federal prosecutors dropped the last of their cases against people charged with vandalizing the Lincoln Memorial reflecting pool in Washington, according to court records. The U.S. Attorney's Office in D.C. filed charges of vandalism in connection with damage to the iconic D.C. pond against David Hearn, Justin Carino, Sophie Dennison Gibby, and Cameron Thiers. President Donald Trump previously described the alleged pool-damaging culprits as, in quotes and capital letters, "sick, deranged people," end of quote. The Office for U.S. Attorney Jeanine Pirro, however, decided to drop the cases against all four people after concluding that contractors, not vandals, were to blame for the pool's deteriorated state. Court records obtained by USA Today show prosecutors filed paperwork to drop all of the cases Friday. The move to drop the last of the reflecting pool cases comes after Trump repeatedly claimed the pool was vandalized. "To me, it was pure case of vandalism," the president said, as late as Saturday in a statement on social media. "There may have been some contractor difficulty, but the major damage was caused by vandals." The White House did not immediately respond to requests for comment on the latest moves from Pirro's office. Attorneys for the people accused of vandalizing the D.C. pool celebrated the decision by prosecutors to drop charges. but they also described the experience as harrowing for clients who were surprised to find themselves the objects of President Trump's ire. She's relieved, but this was a horrible experience for her. Denison Gibby's attorney, Jamison Kohler, said, describing the moment of her being arrested and loaded into a van as humiliating. Denison Gibby was then terrified to learn a couple of days later that the President of the United States, the most powerful person in the world, had said that she and others were sick people who faced jail time, Kohler said. Can you imagine being singled out by the President? Attorneys for the others charged described the experience in similar terms. Carino's attorney, Mark Zaid, said in a social media post that his client lost two jobs due to this frivolous arrest. At minimum, he is entitled to a public apology, Zaid said of Carino. The story from page 10 of the Nation and World section of the Richmond Times-Dispatch, all alleged pool vandals cleared. Former Olympian and three others were accused of crimes. The article is written by journalists Michael Loria and Zach Anderson of USA Today.
2: Thank you, Emmett. We have two short stories from Reuters to round out the Nation World page. The first of those is titled, Judge Grants Request to Dismiss January 6th Cases. Several Oath Keepers members convicted of seditious conspiracy. Dateline Washington. A U.S. judge granted the U.S. Justice Department's request Tuesday to dismiss cases against members of the right-wing Oath Keepers militia who took part in the January 6, 2021 attack on the U.S. Capitol, according to a court filing. The ruling from the Washington-based U.S. District Judge Amit Mehta tosses out conviction of Oath Keepers founder Stuart Rhodes and other members of the group who were convicted of seditious conspiracy for plotting to stop the transfer of power after President Donald Trump lost the 2020 election. All the defendants already were freed from prison as part of Trump's sweeping move to pardon almost 1,600 people charged in the attack and commute the prison sentences of the remaining defendants. Mehta, who presided over the two seditious conspiracy trials in 2022 and 2023, wrote in his ruling that he strongly disagreed with the Justice Department's decision, but concluded prosecutors had the authority to drop the cases. The Justice Department also moved to vacate seditious conspiracy convictions of members of the far-right Proud Boys group for their role in the Capitol attack. And the second short story from Reuters is titled, U.S. Employment Market Down, Remains Stable. Trade Deficit Narrows, but AI Expansion Will Spur Overseas Buying. Dateline Washington. U.S. job openings dropped in June as vacancies in the healthcare and social assistance sector declined by the most in almost a year. But an improvement in hiring and low layoffs suggested the labor market remains stable. The report from the Labor Department on Tuesday also showed a marginal increase in people quitting their jobs, presumably in search of greener pastures, which should limit wage growth and strengthen economists' views that the labor market was not a source of inflation. The picture is of a steady labor market, said Carl Weinberg, chief economist at High Frequency Economics. This picture of the labor market will change as the economy adjusts to $100 plus a barrel oil, higher inflation, possibly tighter monetary conditions, and global recession starting in Asia, where many production supply chains are rooted. Meanwhile, the trade shortfall contracted 5.6% to $73.3 billion in June, the Commerce Department's Bureau of Economic Analysis and Census Bureau said Tuesday in a separate report. But the AI build-out is heavily dependent on imports, keeping the trade deficit elevated. Those two stories came from Reuters and round out the Nation and World page for today.
1: Thank you, Simon. Turning now to page 2. Virginia hemp businesses sue Spanberger in hopes of blocking new law. This article written by Eric Kalenich of the newspaper. A group of hemp companies is suing Governor Abigail Spanberger in an effort to block a forthcoming law that threatens to wreak havoc on their businesses. On August 15th, many hemp products will become illegal in Virginia, which the plaintiffs say will force those businesses to lay off employees or close. On Monday, seven Virginia businesses, including three in the Richmond area, filed for an injunction in federal court in Roanoke against the governor and numerous other officials to stop the new law from taking effect. "The law will wipe my business off the map," said Evan Somaggi, a plaintiff who owns Cultivate Wellness in Midlothian and three Culture Smoke and Vape shops in the Richmond area. The plaintiffs also include Redfern Hemp Company of Caroline County and Cypress Hemp of Powhatan County. Jack Bledsoe, a spokesperson for Spanberger, said that for years, Virginia was flooded with untested and highly intoxicating hemp products. The law provided few protections for kids, and bad faith actors exploited what was legal. Now Virginia is on a path to operating under a safe, legal, and well-regulated marketplace, Bledsoe said. In 2023, Virginia lawmakers sought to tighten the regulations against hemp products. Then-Governor Glenn Youngkin signed a law that restricted hemp products to no more than 0.3% THC, the psychoactive component that produces a high, and a minimum 25-to-1 ratio of cannabidiol, or CBD, to THC. But earlier this year, as legislators advanced plans to legalize the sale of cannabis, they announced a provision that would make many hemp products illegal. Starting August 15th, hemp products can contain no more than 2 milligrams of THC, and the new law eliminates the 25-to-1 ratio, essentially banning products that produce a high. Buying and selling marijuana is set to become legal in Virginia on July 1, 2027. Hemp and marijuana are different varieties of the same plant, cannabis sativa. Senator Latrice Aird, Democrat of Petersburg, who sponsored the cannabis legislation, said lawmakers wanted to close the loophole that allows hemp stores to sell hemp outside the cannabis regulatory structure. Somaggi disputed the idea that there's a legal loophole. "It's not a loophole," Somaggi said. "It's a law they made." After the law took effect in 2023, state regulators circulated lists in which products were legal and issued fines if a product was in violation, Somaggi said. "Many customers seek CBD to help them sleep, settle anxiety, or relieve pain. Products are often sold as candies, topical creams, and drinks." Hemp businesses were devastated to learn of the changes, said Chap Peterson, a former state senator and a lawyer who represents the plaintiffs. "All four of Somaggi's stores are in danger of closing, as the majority of their products will become illegal if the law takes effect." Nova Hemp, a plaintiff from Frederick County, said the law bans 85% of its products and eliminates virtually the entirety of Nova Hemp's established product portfolio, depriving the company of its primary source of revenue. Cypress Hemp said it already eliminated 2 positions on its staff and likely will have to lay off more employees after August 15th. Another plaintiff, District Hemp, already laid off its staff. Redfern Hemp Company said it has $200,000 worth of inventory it can no longer sell. In the lawsuit, Peterson argues that the new law violates the Fifth Amendment of the United States Constitution, which prohibits the government from taking property for public use without providing compensation. He said it also violates the Equal Protection Clause of the 14th Amendment. The Virginia Constitution goes further, saying residents deserve compensation if their property is damaged by government interference. Peterson has asked a judge to rule the new hemp law violates the United States Constitution and to stop the state from enforcing the 2 milligram cap on THC sales. Similar to cannabis, the hemp industry needs sensible regulations, Samaji said. Buyers should be 21 and up, and certain products should be limited to 5 or 10 milligrams of THC, which is significantly, that is, less than cannabis products that dispensaries will start selling next summer. Bledsoe, the governor's spokesperson, said the most hemp sold in Virginia is grown in other states and brought here, meaning the impact on local farmers would be low. One of those farms is Redfern Hemp in Caroline. The farm and its retail shop, Redfern Market, have almost $300,000 worth of products it cannot sell after August 15th. The story from page 2 of this morning's Richmond Times-Dispatch, Virginia hemp businesses sue Spanberger in hopes of blocking new law. The story is written by Eric Kalenich of the newspaper. Simon?
2: Thank you, Emmett. We turn to page 12 for our next story. This, an analysis of Social Security, is titled The Cost of Inaction. Retirees stand to lose if Congress doesn't shore up programs funding. The story written by Medora Lee of USA Today. Newly retired couples may see their golden years seriously tarnished if Congress continues to do nothing to shore up the funds used to pay Social Security beneficiaries, reports show. Average dual-income couples planning to retire in 6 years should expect to receive $16,900 less in annual Social Security benefits if Congress does nothing, according to the nonpartisan, nonprofit think tank committee for a responsible federal budget. That can add up to hundreds of thousands of dollars over their lifetime, an analysis by healthcare cost projection software firm HealthView Services said. Losses will mount. The trust fund that supplements incoming payroll taxes to pay monthly Social Security benefits is expected to run dry by the end of 2032, according to the program's trustees. When that happens, the law requires benefits to be reduced by an estimated 22% to ensure the program's costs do not exceed its revenues. That's when today's 61-year-olds will reach their normal retirement age, and when today's youngest retirees will turn 68. Social Security's insolvency is no longer a crisis for future lawmakers to deal with, CRFB's report said. Senators elected this year will be in office when Social Security's retirement fund is exhausted. The losses will grow the longer Congress sits on its hands, analysts say. These cuts are projected to grow over time due to the rising gap between Social Security's costs and dedicated revenues, CRFB said. At the end of the century, annual benefit cuts are expected to reach 35%. Using a 17% decline in Social Security payments, a couple who becomes eligible for monthly benefits in 2034 will lose between $161,000 to $194,000 in lifetime benefits, HealthView Services estimated. For a couple receiving maximum benefits, the reduction will be between $425,000 and $509,000, it said. Data are based on couples living to average longevity based on Social Security's actuarial tables of 81 for males and 84 for females. The lower benefits will come about the same time Medicare will have to implement cuts of its own. Medicare faces cuts. The fund that helps fund Medicare Part A, which pays for services such as inpatient hospital stays, skilled nursing and other post-acute care services, and hospice care for beneficiaries, is expected to be depleted about the middle of 2033. At that point, the fund will be able to reimburse providers only 89 cents for every dollar of Part A services provided. That means an 11% cut in spending or substantial tax increases will be needed to cover the shortfall, Sienna Correa and Eric Socker wrote in a blog last month for Georgetown University's Medicare Policy Initiative. Perhaps an even more important part of the story relates to spending in the rest of the Medicare program, the researchers wrote. Medicare also encompasses Part B for outpatient care, doctor visits, preventative services, and medical supplies, as well as Part D coverage. Parts B and D are financed through a combination of Medicare beneficiary premiums and federal general revenue, primarily corporate and personal income taxes. As the cost of providing the services covered by Parts B and D grows, so do premiums beneficiaries pay and tax revenues needed to fund the Medicare program. In 2026, the standard monthly Part B premium jumped by almost 10% to $202.90 a month, exceeding $200 a month for the first time. Premiums are forecast to increase by 6.6% on average over the next 10 years, the program's trustees said. Part D premiums will grow even faster. As the cost of Part B and D benefits increases over time, a greater share of beneficiaries' Social Security benefits will likely go to paying these higher out-of-pocket costs, Correa and Socca said. The combined average premiums and cost sharing that beneficiaries pay for Parts B and D are about one quarter of the average Social Security benefit in 2026. By 2050, premiums and cost sharing will increase to more than one-third of the average benefit. What's being done to address these issues? Senators introduced legislation in July to fast-track Social Security saving bills. A bipartisan seven-member Social Security Advisory Board would draft a bill to keep the program's trust fund solvent for at least the next half century. To become law, the bill will need 60 votes in the Senate and a majority vote in the House. Analysts floated many ideas, but none gained traction. Ideas range from boosting the payroll tax that helps fund Social Security to raise the full retirement age. CRFB this year proposed a $100,000 ceiling on the total annual Social Security benefit for a couple at full retirement age and a $50,000 limit for a single retiree starting this year. Former Social Security Administration Commissioner Martin O'Malley said lawmakers should raise the cap on earnings subject to Social Security payroll taxes rather than pursue benefit reductions. That story came from page 12. It was written by Medora Lee of USA Today and was titled Social Security, the Cost of Inaction.
1: Thank you, Simon. Turning now to page 10, a article from the Digest section of the Richmond Times-Dispatch. Cutter says mediators making some progress. This story is Dateline Dubai. Cutter said yesterday mediators were making progress in efforts to end the U.S.-Iran war, driving oil prices lower, though Tehran denies President Donald Trump's assertion that talks are already underway. Benchmark Brent crude fell more than 5% after the comments from Cutter, extending Monday's steep losses on hopes that an arrangement could soon be reached to restore traffic through the blockaded Strait of Hormuz. For now, the strait remains virtually shut, with another ship coming under attack while trying to cross it. Trump and

0: 5% after the comments from Qatar, extending Monday's steep losses on hopes that an arrangement could soon be reached to restore traffic through the blockaded Strait of Hormuz. For now, the strait remains virtually shut, with another ship coming under attack while trying to cross it. Trump and Qatar's Emir Sheikh Tamim bin Hamad Al Thani discussed efforts to narrow differences between Washington and Tehran and improve the prospects for a lasting settlement during a phone call Tuesday, Qatar's Emery office said. The story from the Digest section of the paper, Qatar says mediators making some progress.
1: We're going to take a short break now. We'll be back in a moment with today's birthdays, followed by opinions and more news.

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1: Time now for the opinions page for today, Wednesday, August the 5th. Two opinions articles today. The first of those comes from Deborah Bergeron. And Dr. Deborah Bergeron is a career educator and former director of the Office of Head Start and Deputy Assistant Secretary of Early Childhood Development during the first Trump administration. She holds a superintendent's license in the state of Virginia and currently works as Deputy Director of Community Engagement and Innovation at the National Head Start Association. She writes today on the topic of the Head Start program, and her piece is titled Heritage Foundation Needs Serious Self-Reflection. As a former Trump appointee, I supported many of President Trump's policies. That's why I was disappointed to read the Heritage Foundation's article, Head Start Isn't Really Giving Kids a Head Start. Here's how to deal with it. My disagreement isn't political. It's about accuracy. Reasonable people can disagree about the size of government and the role of federal programs. Those debates should be grounded in evidence. Unfortunately, Heritage's article relies on selective research, incomplete context, and conclusions that often stretch beyond what the evidence supports. Heritage says, Some families in low-income neighborhoods turn to Head Start, a program whose very name suggests children should expect to finish their time at one of these centers better prepared for school. But today, after more than 60 years and over $240 billion in spending, the program has fallen well short of that goal. End quote. This is misleading. The very research cited by the authors found that children who attended Head Start entered kindergarten better prepared than children who did not. The Head Start impact study found statistically significant gains in cognitive, language, literacy, social, emotional, and math while children were enrolled. That is a Head Start. Another quote from Heritage. A new Heritage Foundation report reveals a harsh reality that Head Start centers are overregulated, unsafe, expensive, and fail to deliver lasting results for children. End quote. This is misleading. The statement bundles several different claims together without providing context. Heritage equates higher incident reports with greater danger. In reality, Head Start's rigorous reporting requirements produce greater transparency and accountability, not less safety. Long-term studies show Head Start participants are more likely to complete high school, attend college, earn higher incomes, experience better health, and rely less on public assistance as adults. Yes, Head Start costs more than traditional childcare because it provides education, health, nutrition, disability, mental health, and family supports designed to break the cycle of poverty. The next Heritage quote. Head Start sits under a thick, strict set of rules. A recent analysis compared federal Head Start rules with state childcare rules. It found that nearly all Head Start settings are stricter than state settings. End quote. This is correct. They should be. Head Start serves children and families experiencing poverty, homelessness, disabilities, foster care involvement, and other significant challenges. The program recognizes these children deserve the highest level of care and support. Next Heritage quote. In May 2026, the Department of Health and Human Services released a notice of proposed rulemaking to scrap burdensome wage and benefit rules from the Biden administration. End quote. This is true. The previous regulation attempted to solve a funding problem through regulation. That was the wrong approach. Next from Heritage, quote, on top of that, taxpayers spend more per child for Head Start than for many other childcare options. A recent report from HHS found that the median spending per child is $20,294 in early Head Start and $14,532 in Head Start Preschool, which serves children ages 3 to 5. These sums match or exceed the cost of many private centers. End quote. That is true, but it's an apples to oranges comparison. As stated above, Head Start is not simply childcare. Comparing its costs to basic childcare while ignoring its broader mission is misleading. Numerous economic analyses found that high-quality early childhood investments generate substantial long-term returns through higher earnings, improved health, reduced crime, and lower public expenditures. Next from Heritage, quote, Congress mandated a large-scale evaluation of Head Start in 1998 using randomized controlled trials, the gold standard in social science. The results, released in 2010 and 2012, found that the program produced little to no lasting academic or behavioral benefits for participating children. More recent studies that have found positive outcomes used less rigorous research designs than the longitudinal study that began in 1998. End quote. However, the study measured outcomes only through third grade, not adulthood, where later research has found improvements in education, employment, earnings, health, and crime. It is worth noting that a child's third grade achievement reflects not only preschool experiences, but the quality of the schools and instruction receives in the years that follow. Next from Heritage, quote, Beyond effectiveness, Head Start has also faced serious concerns about oversight and child safety. In 2011, the HHS Office of Inspector General reviewed 24 grantees covering more than 175 centers in 9 states. None fully met federal or state rules for protecting children from unsafe materials or equipment. Almost 90% failed to fully follow rules for criminal background checks or child abuse registry checks. End quote. Heritage criticizes Head Start for being overregulated, while also faulting it for documenting compliance failures under those regulations. Those arguments are difficult to reconcile. The extensive reporting requirements cited as evidence of failure are also what make Head Start one of the most closely monitored early childhood programs in the country. Head Start isn't perfect. Like every government program, Head Start should be continuously evaluated, improved, and held accountable. Legitimate debates remain about regulations, administrative burden, funding, and program quality. Suggesting that Head Start has somehow failed after serving more than 40 million children and families over 61 years, however, overlooks an extraordinary body of evidence and the lived experiences of millions of Americans. Head Start's value extends beyond academic outcomes. Research shows participating families experience better educational, family, and child welfare outcomes, including reduced foster care involvement and benefits that extend to the next generation. These multi-generational effects are central to Head Start's mission and absent from the Heritage third grade test score analysis. Congress designed Head Start to strengthen children and families through education, healthcare, nutrition, mental health, housing, and parent engagement. Those investments create stronger families, healthier communities, and a more productive workforce. Those outcomes are consistent with priorities frequently cited by policymakers across the political spectrum. Nobel Prize-winning economist James J. Heckman spent decades studying early childhood investments. His conclusion is clear. The best investment is in quality early childhood development from birth to 5 for disadvantaged children and their families. researchers estimates returns of about $7 to $13 for every dollar invested. The Heritage Foundation recommended eliminating Head Start entirely in its 2024 policy agenda. That position is its prerogative. But if Heritage believes Head Start should be phased out, it should make that argument while acknowledging the full body of available evidence. Public policy deserves rigorous analysis, not selective evidence. If the American people want a real debate about Head Start, that debate should start with telling the whole story, the truth. That opinion piece was written by Dr. Deborah Bergeron, and it was titled Head Start Program, Heritage Program Needs Serious Self-Reflection. Emmett?
2: Thank you, Simon. Our next essay on page 7 of this morning's Richmond Times-Dispatch, Virginia growth collides with groundwater limits, a warning sign. This essay written by Tommy Turner. He's an independent researcher in Williamsburg. He writes on Virginia's data center buildout and serves on the advisory board of a Sloan Foundation-funded Emory University study of data centers in the South. He can be reached online at tommyturner@cox.net. Mr. Turner writes, after nearly 5 hours of meetings on July 28th, James City County Supervisor Ruth Larson asked one final question about Virginia's newly released groundwater study. The next 3 minutes exposed a problem much larger than James City County. In the recorded exchange, James City Service Authority General Manager Doug Powell said the study has significant implications for the utility and points to limited growth potential for additional groundwater withdrawals. He also said the Department of Environmental Quality, the DEQ, expects to issue a draft of JCSA's next groundwater permit by year's end. James City is not the story by itself. It is the first visible example of a regional finding reaching a real permit decision. The larger question is how Virginia will reconcile growth across the coastal plain with a groundwater supply the state now says has little room for major new withdrawals. The DEQ report, ordered by the General Assembly under Senate Joint Resolution 25, examined groundwater availability east of Interstate 95. Rapid data center development prompted the study, but its conclusions are not limited to data centers. Public utilities, manufacturers, power producers, farms, and future development can draw from the same aquifers. DEQ modeled hypothetical new withdrawals of 3 million gallons per day at 9 locations. Results varied, which matters. The coastal plain does not face one uniform shortage, but DEQ's overall conclusion was unmistakable. The aquifer system has limited capacity for significant new withdrawals, and any remaining capacity is highly dependent on location and cumulative pumping. The James City test produced the starkest illustration. DEQ repeatedly reduced the hypothetical withdrawal until only 120,000 gallons per day passed the technical test, 4% of the amount first proposed. Its modeled area of impact extended 91 miles. That figure is not a countywide ceiling and is not JCSA's new permit level, a limit. The test used a regional model location rather than JCSA's actual wells, but it shows why the issue cannot be handled on a locality-by-locality basis. Groundwater ignores county lines. A large withdrawal in one jurisdiction can affect aquifer levels far beyond it. Yet land use decisions remain local. Permits are issued on an applicant-by-applicant basis, and the economic pressure to approve new growth is immediate. Virginia has a regional resource governed through a fragmented system. The state does not need to wait for new legislation before applying its science. Virginia's existing groundwater regulation requires a technical evaluation for new, expanded, and renewed withdrawals. DEQ must consider the proposed withdrawal together with other lawful pumping and apply the 80% drawn down test. The regulation also says that an existing permit amount cannot by itself determine the amount to be renewed. The General Assembly can strengthen that authority. DEQ recommends writing the current regulatory standard into statute and requiring comprehensive plans in groundwater management areas to limit planned growth, that is, to available groundwater when no other supply is feasible. That would force a connection Virginia has often avoided. A locality's development plans cannot promise more water than its aquifer can provide. Allocation will be politically difficult. State law gives human consumption the highest priority when available groundwater cannot meet all proposed uses. But public water systems also serve commercial and industrial customers. DEQ notes that utilities must distinguish protected human consumption from other uses. The key question will not simply be whether an applicant is a public utility or a data center, but what the water is actually for and what alternatives exist. SWIFT adds another regional complication. Hampton Roads Sanitation District is investing heavily to inject highly treated water into the Potomac Aquifer. DEQ says measured benefits can be considered in individual permit decisions, but projecting the effect of full-scale SWIFT would normally require about a decade of high-quality operating data. Virginia, therefore, must make near-term decisions without assuming every promised future benefit. That makes transparency essential. For major permits, DEQ should publish the requested amount, the cumulative pumping assumptions, the technical evaluation, the portion protected for human consumption, and any measured SWIFT benefit credited. Local governments cannot plan responsibly, and the public cannot judge competing claims without those numbers. JCSA's permit may be the first closely watched test, but it will not be the last. Communities from Northern Virginia through the Eastern Richmond region to Hampton Roads are pursuing growth atop a shared, unevenly stressed resource. The General Assembly can debate policy next year. DEQ must issue permits now. Virginia's groundwater reckoning is regional, and it has already begun. This essay, Virginia Growth Collides with Groundwater Limits, a Warning Sign, is written by Tommy Turner. Mr. Turner is an independent researcher in Williamsburg. He writes on Virginia's data center build-out and serves on the advisory board of a Sloan Foundation-funded Emory University study of data centers in the South. He can be reached online at tommyturner@cox.net. His essay is in the opinion section of this morning's newspaper on page 7.
1: And that concludes the opinion page for today. We turn to the E-Edition Plus for our next story. This is from page 04 of E-Edition Plus. It's a Q&A on the Middle East. It's titled, Seeking Straight Answer. Straight, in this case, is spelt S-T-R-A-I-T. Oman proposes plan to manage Hormuz, charge voluntary fees. The story comes from Reuters. Oman delivered a proposal to Iran envisaging regional management of the Strait of Hormuz and only voluntary fees for transit, rather than Tehran's vision of maintaining control of the waterway and charging for its use. Control of the narrow waterway between the Persian Gulf and the Indian Ocean, which is the main route for about a fifth of the world's oil supplies and other vital goods, is a main sticking point in efforts to resolve the U.S.-Iran war. What's in the plan? A Gulf source and a Western diplomat told Reuters the proposal was submitted to Iran in July during talks in Tehran. The proposal is for a joint regional mechanism to manage the strait with voluntary fees to help fund the costs of managing navigation, environmental protection, search and rescue, and other services. It's based on existing arrangements for the Strait of Malacca, which links the Indian Ocean to the Pacific, where Indonesia, Malaysia, and Singapore ask ships to pay a voluntary contribution for services. Why was it proposed? Iran closed the strait between the Iranian and Omani coasts after the war began on February 28th with U.S. and Israeli strikes on Iran. As the conflict continued, Iran asserted what it calls a sovereign right to manage the strait and collect fees for services alongside Oman. An interim ceasefire deal that Iran and the United States agreed to in June gave Oman a role in determining arrangements for the strait. That agreement said Iran would conduct dialogue with Oman to define the future administration and maritime services in the strait, in discussion with other Gulf states and in line with international law. However, while Oman spoke with Iran, its only public intervention was guidance issued in June for vessels transiting the strait through its waters that did not require fees. What does Iran want? Iran wants a permanent peace deal to allow Tehran to demand fees for shipping passing through the strait. It did not specify how a fee structure would work. An Iranian official told Reuters before the interim truce that it would depend on factors including the type and size of a ship, its cargo, and other unspecified conditions. Iran regarded vessels' efforts to transit the strait near the Omani coastline during the ceasefire as a violation of the terms of the truce and fired on them. It says all ships passing the strait must liaise with the new Persian Gulf Strait Authority that it set up to administer transit. Senior Iranian officials say formalizing Tehran's control over the strait is now the most important goal in its approach to the conflict. What does Trump want? After the ceasefire broke down in July, President Donald Trump said Washington would charge for use of the Strait of Hormuz, seeking 20% of the value of all cargo shipped. That declaration, in a social media post, appeared to contradict his own earlier statements, as well as those of other senior officials in his administration, that Hormuz transit should be free. Trump later said nobody should charge a fee for using the strait, while adding he thought it unfair the U.S. should have to pay for protecting the waterway. Are fees legal? The strait is made up of the territorial waters of Iran and Oman, with a maritime boundary running along the middle. The United States Convention on the Law of the Sea says states bordering straits cannot demand payment simply to pass through. However, they can impose limited fees for specific services, such as piloting, tugging, or port services, though these may not be levied more heavily on vessels from particular countries. Neither Tehran nor the U.S. is a signatory to the UN CLOS, but it is widely regarded as international maritime law and Hormuz as an international strait. In 1968, Iran and Oman agreed on a traffic scheme with the International Maritime Organization under which major vessels would use sea lanes in the middle of the strait. Iranian mine laying during the war made such passage unsafe now, according to the IMO. Do others charge fees? No unilateral move to demand fees to traverse a strait was made in modern history, shipping industry officials said. Gulf states, whose main access to the high seas for their vital energy exports lies through the strait, and they are particularly concerned about fees. The Panama and Suez canals, which are human-made, are treated differently from naturally occurring straits. The Turkish straits, the Bosphorus, Sea of Marmara, and the Dardanelles between the Black Sea and the Mediterranean, are governed by the 1936 Montreux Convention, guaranteeing free passage for merchant vessels in peacetime. That allows Turkey to levy standardized charges to cover the costs of services, but not impose a general transit fee. Singapore does not charge a fee in the Singapore Strait. That story came from page 04 of the E-Edition Plus. It came from Reuters, and it was titled Middle East Q&A, Seeking Straight Answer.
2: Thank you, Simon. A brief story from page 4 of this morning's Richmond Times-Dispatch. Murder charge accuses Roanoke man of setting victim on fire. This article written by Lawrence Hammock of the Roanoke Times. A Roanoke man accused of dousing another man with gasoline during an argument and setting him on fire was indicted Monday on a charge of first-degree murder. William Preston Joyce, 38, was originally charged with aggravated malicious wounding, but after Mark Ripley died not long after the incident in southeast Roanoke, the night of July 19th, prosecutors asked the grand jury to indict Joyce on the more serious charge. Police were called to Joyce's home in the 1600 block of Wise Avenue at about 8:45 for a report of a disorderly person, according to a complaint filed in Roanoke General District Court. The officer responded, found Ripley, whose age and address were not available, suffering from serious burn wounds that left him unable to say what had happened. Joyce, who is being held without bond Monday at the Roanoke City Adult Detention Center, gave a different account of what happened. He said he was holding a cigarette when Ripley approached him with the gas can and got too close when the fire started. According to court records, the incident marked Roanoke's 7th reported homicide so far this year. Murder charge accuses Roanoke man of setting victim on fire. It's an article written by Lawrence Hammock of the Roanoke Times on page 4 of this morning's Richmond Times-Dispatch.
1: We're going to take another short break, and we'll be back in a moment with today's obituaries and more news.

You're listening to the Virginia Voice. We are currently halfway through our reading of today's Richmond Times-Dispatch. And before we return to that reading, we do have some birthdays to announce. For August 5th, that is a happy birthday to Timothy Wallace and one of our volunteers, Bonnie Mason. Once again, happy birthday to Timothy Wallace and one of our volunteers, Bonnie Mason. And we are back to the reading of the Richmond Times-Dispatch.

0: Hello, Virginia Voice listeners. Our friends at the Virginia Department for the Blind and Vision Impaired, as well as Virginia Industries for the Blind, have some career opportunities to bring to your attention. Applications must be submitted before 11:55 p.m. for positions with a closing date. More detailed information and application instructions are available online at jobs.virginia.gov. Some of you may remember a fiscal operations manager for accessibility services position. That closing date has been updated to August 13th, and that position is located in Richmond. There is also an orientation and mobility specialist position available in Fairfax, with the note that previous applicants need not reapply. Again, visit online at jobs.virginia.gov to apply. 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We are encouraging individuals with disabilities to apply through the Commonwealth Alternative Hiring Process. For more information, call the Department for Aging and Rehabilitative Services at 1-800-552-5019. And we are back to the reading of the Richmond Times-Dispatch for Wednesday, August 5th. For Virginia Voice, your readers are Emmett K. Jennings and Simon Kelly.
1: Here are the obituaries from the Wednesday, August 5th edition of the Richmond Times-Dispatch. Curtis, Arminta Curtis, age 90, passed on July the 21st. Hargrave, Jacqueline Leonard Hargrave, of North Chesterfield, passed on July the 31st. She's survived by R. Charles Hargrave, her husband of 61 years. She spent a 33-year career at Altria. Morris, Joseph Lee Morris Jr., age 89, of Powhatan, passed on August the 2nd. He was preceded in death by his loving wife of 65 years, Anna Jane Morris, and is survived by daughter Patricia and son Jimmy. Robinson, James L. N. Robinson of Richmond, passed on July 21st. Winfrey, Shirley Winfrey, passed on August the 2nd. Aged 78, and she was from Richmond. That concludes the obituary listings from the Wednesday, August 5th, Richmond Times-Dispatch. If you would like to hear any obituary read in greater detail, please call the Virginia Voice at 804-266-2477.
2: Thank you, Simon. Turning now to page 8 of this morning's Richmond Times-Dispatch. More political news. Mississauga claims GOP primary for U.S. Senate. This article written by Eric Kalenich of the paper. Bert Mississauga, a retired general in the U.S. Army, claimed victory yesterday night in the Republican primary for the U.S. Senate. With 93% of precincts reporting, Mississauga collected 51% of the vote. The Fairfax County resident is poised to face incumbent Senator Mark Warner, Democrat, in November's general election. David Earl Williams, a Fairfax resident who has served in the U.S. Marine Corps, U.S. Navy, and CIA, had 29% of the vote so far. Kim Farrington, a certified public accountant, also from Fairfax, had claimed 20%. We campaigned hard across Virginia, and thanks to you, we now move on to defeat Senator Mark Warner, Mississauga said on social media. A political newcomer, Nisusawa reached the rank of Major General and was commander of the Joint Interagency Task Force to combat corruption, narcotics trafficking, terrorist financing, and other illicit activities for 2 years during the U.S. war in Afghanistan. A native of Hawaii, he has lived most of his life in Virginia. He finished first in his class at the United States Military Academy and attended Harvard Law School. His strength, he said, lies in foreign policy, where he helped shape key elements of President Donald Trump's doctrine, he said. His positions include simplifying the tax code, supporting the military, upholding the Second Amendment right to bear arms, and promoting the development of nuclear energy, according to his website. Misusawa had the advantage of money, name recognition, and organization, said Chris Saxman, a political analyst, before the election. Misusawa raised almost $400,000 and had about $50,000 on hand on July 15th. As of Tuesday night, he had won all but a handful of Virginia's 133 localities, according to the Virginia Public Access Project. Williams won about a dozen, and Farrington claimed one, Campbell County. Misusawa will face a well-heeled opponent in November. Warner had more than $16 million in the bank as of mid-July. The Democratic senator has served 3 terms and is the ranking member of his party on the Senate Select Committee on Intelligence. He recently introduced a package of legislation to extend oversight of artificial intelligence, including the data centers necessary to support the technology. On Tuesday night, Warner congratulated the Democrats who were poised to win their primaries for the House of Representatives, Shannon Taylor, Elaine Luria, Tom Perriello, and Joy Powers. If Democrats campaign well enough this fall, he said, they can flip the House of Representatives and Senate and begin to turn the page on the politics of chaos, corruption, and division in Washington. The stakes in November could not be higher, he said. The story from page 8 of this morning's Richmond Times-Dispatch, Misusawa claims GOP primary for U.S. Senate. The article is written by Eric Kolenich of the newspaper.
3: Next, we have another election-related story, this for the Chesterfield Board of Supervisors. Hilton poised to become Dale District Representative. The story written by Sean Jones of the Times-Dispatch. Incumbent Dale District Supervisor Laquan M. Hilton was poised to win the Democratic nomination for the Chesterfield Board of Supervisors seat on Tuesday night, holding a commanding lead over the challenger, Catherine M. Crosby, as unofficial results continued to come in. With 13 of 15 precincts reporting, Hilton had 1,755 votes, or 57% of the vote, compared with Crosby's 1,324 votes, or 43%, according to the Virginia Department of Elections. Hilton's lead stood at 431 votes, with only 2 precincts, Oxbridge and Turner, remaining to report. The winner of Tuesday's primary will advance to the November special election to fill the remainder of the Dale District term left vacant after longtime supervisor Jim Holland died in 2025. No Republican candidate qualified for the special election, making the Democratic primary the deciding contest for the seat. Hilton had been appointed by the Board of Supervisors in November 2025 to serve as the district's interim representative following Holland's death. The candidates offered voters a choice between continuity and change. Hilton campaigned on continuing the approach of Holland, emphasizing constituent service, public safety, economic development, and neighborhood investment. Crosby argued the district is at a pivotal moment in as Chesterfield advances long-range development plans for the Route 1 and Route 10 corridors, calling for greater transparency and public engagement as those decisions move forward. The Dale District encompasses some of Chesterfield's oldest neighborhoods and commercial corridors. The supervisor plays a leading role in decisions affecting redevelopment, transportation, and pedestrian improvements, capital projects, county budgeting, and neighborhood revitalization. While all five supervisors vote on countywide matters, the district representatives traditionally carries more influence over land use and development proposals within their district. Home to an estimated 71,841 residents, the Dale District is one of Chesterfield's most diverse. Its population is nearly evenly split between white and black residents, with more than 15,000 Hispanic or Latino residents. The district spans established suburban neighborhoods and aging commercial corridors in eastern Chesterfield, where redevelopment has become a growing focus for county leaders. Hilton, a Manchester High School graduate, previously represented the Dale District on the Chesterfield Planning Commission before joining the Board of Supervisors. He also serves in the U.S. Army Reserve and co-founded a real estate and construction company with his mother. Crosby is a Dale District resident, small business owner, and former Virginia Department of Health executive who served as the agency's first Chief Diversity, Equity, and Inclusion Officer. She has taught at Virginia State University, operates an organizational consulting firm, and owns a local tea company. Crosby said she has lived in the Dale District for more than 30 years. Had she prevailed in November, she would have become the first black woman elected to the Chesterfield Board of Supervisors. That story came from page 8. It was written by Sean Jones, and it was titled, Hilton Poised to Become Dale District Representative on the Chesterfield Board of Supervisors.
2: And now on page 5. This article is entitled, ODU Researchers Develop a Roomba for Ticks. This article written by Natalie Anderson of the Virginian Pilot, the state line Chesapeake. As Virginia sees an uptick in tick-related illnesses, a Roomba-type technology, dubbed a TickBot, may be the answer to fighting off the pesky parasites. A group of researchers at Old Dominion University, dubbed the ODU Tick Research Team, has set out to test a new technology intended to kill ticks without harming the surrounding environment or wildlife by using a remote-controlled tick bot on four wheels. The robot is armed with a cloth treated with permethrin, a chemical insecticide typically sprayed on military uniforms and boots, for example. The chemical is a neurotoxin that kills ticks within 45 minutes of exposure to the treated fabric while posing little risks to other critters. The huge advantage of this is that it's self-contained and the moving vehicle will scare off the most beneficial insects, said Holly Gaff, who heads the tick research team and chairs the biological sciences department. They'll fly away for something moving. Since 2012, the researchers have collected at least 3,500 ticks across Hampton Roads, aiming to better understand health risks, prevention strategies, diagnostics, and treatment. Current efforts come as Virginia and most of the rest of America are seeing an increase in emergency hospital visits for tick bites. Trails within the preserve and the Elizabeth neighborhood in Chesapeake are among the first sites in the pilot program. Researchers have also tested the technology at Hoffler Creek Wildlife Preserve in Portsmouth and NASA's Langley Research Center in Hampton. The TickBot models a typical tick collection, which involves waving a white permethrin-treated cloth over vegetation and leaf litter, where many ticks hang out to find a host. Researchers are relying on the Chesapeake neighborhood to test the technology so it can eventually be commercialized into an accessible tool for people to use, perhaps in their own backyards. The ongoing research also helps to better understand the risks ticks pose to humans by studying their habits and pathogens. A robot that operates on the ground is ideal. Despite a common myth, ticks live and move on the ground, not in trees. From that initial idea of some very small-scale surveillance, it's kind of blown up into this entire team of really understanding what's going on in our neck of the woods, Gaff said. It's kind of like a Roomba for ticks in your backyard. Tick bites pose a significant health risk for pets and humans, spreading illnesses such as Lyme disease, Rocky Mountain spotted fever, and Alpha-Gal syndrome. In Virginia, the most common are black-legged ticks, Lone Star ticks, American dog ticks, and Gulf Coast ticks. In the 2000s, Virginia became a battleground state for Lyme disease. which can cause rashes, fatigue, headaches, fevers, muscles, and joint aches, and swollen lymph nodes that worsen if untreated. Rocky Mountain fever has some of the same symptoms and can even be fatal if untreated. And another condition that needs more research, but is a growing concern in Virginia, is Alpha-Gale syndrome. It can often be mistaken for food poisoning, as it often results in a serious intolerance to red meat that sets in months after the tick bite. The reaction comes from a sugar carbohydrate found in the ticks that's foreign to humans, according to Emily Owens Pickle, an assistant professor in epidemiology, biostatistics, and environmental health in the Joint School of Public Health at Old Dominion University and Norfolk State University. People are mounting this allergic response to a carbohydrate, which is really weird, right? Not like a peanut allergy or a protein allergy that we usually see, so we don't know a lot about how it works, Pickle said. Someone might be a bit and not know it, right? The tick feeds and falls off, they don't get sick, right? I'm in the clear. Then 3 months later, they have a hamburger and they have severe abdominal pain and they're not breaking out in hives, but maybe they're throwing up. And this is happening in the middle of the night. Virginia is home to many ticks thanks to migration across the Mid-Atlantic region and an abundance of white-tailed deer, Gav said. Ticks also like humidity. They're both really scrappy species, and so ecologically, it's like this perfect storm for creating a habitat for them, Pickle said. Proper tick prevention includes wearing light-colored clothing so that ticks are easier to spot, tucking pants into socks, using tick repellent with permethrin, and also using tick control medications for pets. To remove ticks, researchers say to use clean, fine-tipped tweezers or a tick removal spoon to grip the tick's head and apply steady upwards pressure to pull straight up. ODU is asking the public to share any ticks they encounter and can collect. To learn more or arrange for researchers to pick up ticks free of charge, you can visit the sites online at wp.odu.edu/tick-team/. The story from page 5 of this morning's Richmond Times-Dispatch, ODU researchers develop a Roomba for ticks. The article is written by Natalie Anderson of the Virginia Pilot on page 5.
3: We turn to the Edition Plus for our next story. Seniors' advice, finding your appetite, is on page 25, or C3. It's written by Joyce Hendley from Harvard Health Publishing. Appetite tends to decline as you get older, and in many ways that makes sense. Calorie needs tend to decrease as metabolism grows, and people tend to become less active as they age. It's not a cause for concern if you're eating regular meals and your weight is stable, said Heather Bell Temin, a senior nutritionist at Harvard-affiliated Brigham and Women's Hospital. But a chronic loss of appetite is a different story. When a lack of interest in food leads to skipping meals day after day, the result can be unintentional weight loss, generally defined as losing more than 5% of your weight in a month without trying. That increases your risk of falling short of the nutrients your body needs. A key concern is sarcopenia, or loss of muscle mass, says Tina Riley, Director of Nutrition at Harvard-affiliated Hebrew Rehabilitation Center in Boston. That can lead to participating less in general activities of daily living, like walking, moving, and cooking, Riley says. As many as 25% of older adults experience what researchers called anorexia of aging, an ongoing decline in appetite linked with falls, greater frailty, and lowered immunity. Luckily, there are many ways to rekindle a weak appetite. If you continue to have a poor appetite and unintentional weight loss despite these measures, talk to your doctor about medications that can stimulate your appetite. Number one, talk to your doctor. Sometimes a poor appetite stems from an underlying health condition, a medication and side effect, difficulty chewing or swallowing, or depression, many of which are readily treatable and should be ruled out. Number two, eat smaller, more frequent meals. 3 large meals a day can feel daunting when your appetite is low. Try spreading your eating across 5 or 6 smaller meals or snacks throughout the day. This approach can feel less overwhelming and may help your body settle into a regular rhythm of hunger cues. 3. Eat when you're hungriest. If morning is the time you feel the most hunger, make your breakfast larger to take advantage of that, Bell Temin says. That gives you more freedom to ease back in those times of day when you have less appetite. 4. Prioritize protein. Although calorie needs can decrease as we age, protein needs actually increase, says Riley, as adequate protein is vital for preserving muscles. Try to include protein at every meal and plan protein-rich snacks like cheese and crackers, hummus, or nuts. Make sure your fridge and pantry are stocked with easy proteins like hard-boiled eggs, peanut butter, cheese, cooked chicken or turkey, and canned beans and tuna. 5. Make every bite count. If you're only able to take in a small amount of food, make sure to maximize the calories and nutrients for the effort you're making, Bell Temin says.

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To find out more about the WHRO Voice, please call area code 757-889-9379.

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Tune in for a live reading from the Virginia Voice of the Richmond Times-Dispatch beginning at 8:10 a.m. The Virginian Pilot is read live beginning at 10 a.m. with rebroadcast at 3 p.m. The Daily Press can be heard live at 11:30 a.m. with rebroadcast at 4:30. The Virginia Gazette from Williamsburg airs at 1 p.m. and again at 7 in the evening. The Suffolk News Herald begins at 2 p.m. and can be heard again at 9 p.m. At 6 o'clock, begin your evening with All Things Considered and Marketplace. At 8 o'clock, tune in for the New York Times. The Washington Post can be heard at 10 p.m., followed by the Wall Street Journal at 11 o'clock. And from midnight until 8:10 a.m., enjoy a variety of late-night programs from the Virginia Voice and WHRV, including book readings, the BBC World Service, and Morning Edition. 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
2: Hello, and welcome to the WHRO Voice, where we will be reading local, regional, and national highlights from the Virginia Pilot, dated August 5th, 2026. Our audio reading programs are specifically designed for and primarily directed to people who are blind and visually impaired or have other conditions preventing them from reading standard printed material. Our readers are volunteers, and my name is Louise McCarthy. So let's check out what we've got in terms of local interest on page one of the Virginia Pilot. We start out with some election news. Page one entitled, Region Voters Trickle to the Polls. Many likely cast ballots early, but primary turnout appears low. This is an article by Trevor Metcalf, Maggie Alween, and Stacy Parker, staff writers for The Pilot. Hampton Roads slowly headed to the polls on Tuesday morning to pick candidates in several high-profile congressional races. Voters are choosing a Democratic challenger for 2nd District Representative Jen Kiggins and 1st District Representative Rob Whitman, as well as a Republican who will face U.S. Senator Mark Warner. It was a quiet morning at Virginia Beach's Laxburg Middle School in the 2nd District. An election official said about 30 people had voted by 9 a.m. Mary Ann Dottie, with a 2nd District candidate Nyla Devino's campaign, said more Democrats were choosing to vote early. Marsha McGrath, 71, said she had voted in every primary and general election since she was 18. She said that the fight for democracy is the biggest issue that brought her to the polls. "We are losing it," said McGrath, who voted in the Democratic primary. "We're just losing it. This isn't how it's supposed to be." Erica Knott, who also voted in the Democratic primary, said she selected a candidate who would strengthen social institutions. She said Elaine Loria, the former 2nd District Congresswoman who was running again, had baggage that might deter general election voters. However, she said that she would still vote for Loria if she won the primary. "Even if your chosen candidate doesn't win in November, we have to come out strong for the Democratic side," Knott said. Loria faced Devino, Bill Fleming, and Patrick Molsef in the Democratic primary for the chance to run against Kiggins, who was first elected in 2022. The 2nd District includes Virginia, Suffolk, Franklin, Accomack, Northampton, and Isle of Wight, as well as parts of Chesapeake and Southampton. By 10 a.m., only 13 voters in Virginia Beach had cast their ballots at the gathering at Scott Memorial United Methodist Church. Trinit Wiggins, who voted for Devinoff, said that she was looking for, quote, fresh blood, end quote. The buzzword is affordability, with prices going higher and higher and gas being higher, Wiggins said. "I have a daughter who is just starting out, and it's a struggle for young people anyway. And to have all of these things converge all at once, it's a problem," she said. Galilee Episcopal Church counted 62 votes by 10:30 a.m. Virginia Beach resident Malcolm Livy said his focus was to keep Republican control, voting for Bert Mizuwana in the Senate race in hopes of ending the U.S. involvement in the war in Iran. You'd think they'd advocate for a solution that doesn't necessarily involve us having to go to war more than it's already

done, Lively said. Mizuki, Kim Farrington, and David Williams are running to be the GOP challenger to Virginia Beach, to Warner, who has held the office since 2008. Penny Williford, election office election chief for Precinct 70 at Virginia Beach's Corporate Landing Middle School, said 33 people had voted by 11 a.m. This polling location is pretty steady for other elections, but this one, no, she said. Only two people were waiting to vote when the doors opened Tuesday morning, she said. No campaign workers were standing outside of the school. Voter Richardson Cattery said he wasn't surprised by the low turnout. It wasn't very well advertised, he said. Precincts in Chesapeake's Deep Creek neighborhood were also slow. At New Life Church, only 54 people had voted by about noon, said Carrie Duvall, the precinct's chief office officer of elections. A lot of people didn't even know that there was an election today, she added. Down the street, at the Lake Drummond Masonic Lodge, GOP voter Frances Flick said she showed up to the pick a candidate that would help get rid of Warner. She criticized the senator for making decisions such as voting against the Save America Act, which would create strict national voter ID requirements, and said that he only represented the interests of Democratic voters. In the first district, Democrats Eliza Beggs, Salomon Boddy, Tim Krasinski, Jason Knapp, Eric Knopp, Shannon Taylor, and Melvin Tull are looking for the chance to unseat Representative Rob Whitman, who has held the office since 2007. The district includes Jamestown, Williamsburg, and Yorktown, as well as parts of Richmond's suburbs. Statewide, there are Democratic primaries in five of Virginia's 11 congressional districts and Republican primaries in three districts. All right, let's see what else we have of local interest on page one. We have an article entitled Drastic Disruption. Residents, environmentalists weigh in as Trump mulls opening Virginia federal waters to mineral mining. This is by Maggie Allwing, staff writer for The Pilot. This is out of Northampton County. Miles of clear blue-green water span Virginia's coastal peninsula, broken up by barrier islands and thriving salt marshes. The pristine environment offers a critical habitat for countless marine and bird species and the largest seagrass restoration in the world. With roughly 133,000 acres of conserved land off of the eastern shore, the Nature Conservancy's Volnu Virginia Coast Reserve owns or manages about 40,000 acres and 14 barrier islands. But these preserved waters could be in for a drastic disruption. Federal officials are considering the area as the trial location to lease land for seabed mining in the Atlantic Ocean. Environmental experts, including from the reserve, are sounding the alarm out of concern for water quality and ecosystems they believe would be under threat from such development. The Bureau of Ocean Emergency Energy Management put forth a request for information and interest, or FI, on June 23rd regarding proposals for seabed mining along the majority of the eastern shore coastline. The activity extracts critical mining resources from the ocean floor. The proposed mining area runs between 3 and 63 miles offshore. A public comment period for the proposal is open through August 22nd. The Virginia Coast Reserve said they welcome the opportunity to personally show BOEM officials the novel ecosystems that could be under threat after 60 years of conservation. There's so many unknowns, said Program Director Jill Berry. The thought that we would explore so close to this system and not really know what the impacts would be long term is scary for us. This is just not the place to do this kind of exploration or eventual mining. A unique habitat. The Eastern Shore
is home to sprawling farms, thousands of acres of protected land, and the Barrier Islands. A designated UNESCO site, the Virginia Coast Reserve is one of the least coastal wildernesses, of the last coastal wildernesses of the East Coast. 23 barrier and marsh islands, from Fisherman's Island to Assateague, protect the mainland and coastal bays from coastal storms and ocean waves. The islands were once inhabited by families and watermen until the 1940s, after erosion and sea level rise made it unsustainable. They were seeing change to the Barrier Islands, not just generation to generation, but storm to storm, said Barrier Islands Center Director Sally Dickinson. The Nature Conservancy's Reserve Program has managed 14 of the Barrier Islands for almost 60 years after conserving the islands for development in the 1970s. Sitting on the bow of a boat as it pulled away from the eastern shore, Reserve Coast Coastal Migratory Birds scientist Alex Wilk was quick to point out a feeding oyster catcher. The coastal bays gather the highest number of breeding oyster catchers in the Atlantic Coast Range, Wilkes said, but the significance of these habitats bleed into migration and non-breeding seasons as well. Species such as piping plovers, terns, and waders use these islands to lay their eggs and raise their young. Others, Wilkie said, use the islands as jumping-off points for migration as they flock toward South America. The fishing industry and aquaculture are propellers for the local economy. Clam and oyster beds are abundant in the coastal bays. Oyster reefs and seagrass meadows act as fish factories for species like red drum, speckled trout, and seahorses, explained coastal marine habitats scientist for the Virginia Coast Reserve, Bo Lusk. Even the insides of oyster shells serve as homes for an abundance of species, like mud crabs and small fish. Guides take visitors out to recreationally fish, and commercial watermen depend on the coastal bay and the waters just offshore the islands for business, Lusk said. The RFI area also overlaps with the Mid-Atlantic Bight, the coastal habitat that serves as a migratory path for dolphins, and fin, humpback, and North Atlantic right whales. About 12,000 acres of eelgrass off of the eastern shore make up the largest seagrass restoration project in the world. Standing waist-deep in the water, Lusk compared the seagrass meadows to a giant Tums for the bay, buffering against increasing ocean acidity. This allows for stronger shells on clams, oysters, and scallops. Seagrass meadows also has the potential to store more carbon acre than a forest, Luke said. Public interest in the proposal. Since the public comment period on the seabed mining RFI opened, more than 1,000 Eastern Shore residents, local officials, politicians, environmental groups, and companies have weighed in on the proposal. The purpose of the RFI is to gauge industry and public interest to guide future decisions about the potential leasing areas, according to BOEM. It is not a final decision to lease the minerals, and the designated area might not be the ultimate location. Okay, let's see what else we have. On page one, we continue with yesterday's heavy rain. Article entitled, Rain Rains in Hampton Roads. This is a staff report from the pilot. Several areas of Norfolk were under floodwaters Tuesday afternoon as heavy rains pounded the region. In Ghent, many cars had stalled or flooded out on city streets after up to 3 inches of rain had fallen by about 3:20 p.m., with another 2 inches possible. The National Weather Service had issued multiple flash flood warnings for portions of Hampton Roads, creating the potential for rapidly rising water on roads. They were in place for parts of Chesapeake, Norfolk, Portsmouth,
Suffolk, and Virginia Beach, the city of Norfolk announced that two of its underpasses at Colley Avenue and Monticello Avenue were closed due to flooding. Another warning was in effect for a central island of White County and northern Suffolk. The Weather Service said 2 to 3 inches of rain had already fallen there since 2 p.m. And again, that was as of yesterday afternoon. All right, moving on from page one, what do we have? Let's see. On page two of local interest, we have Virginia Beach foster father found guilty of sexual abuse. Adopted daughters say assaults went on for several years. This is an article by Nori Leningrum, staff writer. A jury found a foster father guilty of sexually abusing and raping his elementary school-aged adopted children over several years. Jurors in the four-day trial against Doyle Richard George, 67, in Virginia Beach Circuit Court, heard from his adopted daughters that he forcefully sodomized, sexually assaulted, and raped them in their home. The women, now in their 20s and 30s, testified about the abuse that began when they were as young as four. After over 5 hours of deliberation, the jury convicted George of 12 counts, including rape and aggravated sexual assault, battery of a victim under the age of 13, and ages 13 to 17, forcible sodomy of a victim under the age of 13, and ages 13 to 17, as well as custodial indecent liberties. George and his wife, Cecilia George, hosted over 40 foster children in their home since 1989 off of Horseshoe Bend outside Joint Expeditionary Base Little Creek, Fort Story. Doyle George is a retired service member who owns several rental properties, and his wife was a homemaker. The children often worked together on the George's property, where they maintained a family farm. Several of the siblings told Cecilia George about the abuse, but according to testimony, she often defended her husband and accused the girls of lying. As the girls grew older, they said that their mother tried to minimize the time they spent with their father without supervision. The couple told the children that what happened in the family stays in the family. And according to prosecutors, they physically and emotionally intimidated their children into staying quiet. This is the only family that they ever had, Assistant Commonwealth Attorneys Megan Lang said. They don't want to lose them. George denied the accounts of his adopted daughters. His attorney, Cole Roberts, showed jurors photo of the family celebrating Halloween, birthdays, and graduation. He argued the sisters' statements were inconsistent with reports they made in the past, as well as the accounts of other family members in the home suggesting the abuse never happened. Several siblings told authorities in the police department and Child Protective Services about the abuse in 2017, 2020, and in 2022. However, they downplayed their experiences and struggled to tell investigators the whole truth because they feared being separated from one another and being placed into group homes, according to their testimony. Let's see, what else do we have on page two? Article entitled Manilow Awards Music Teacher 10K. Chesapeake Band Director Receives Grant from Singer. This is an article by Claire Pacella, staff writer. While some school faculty enjoy time off in the summer, one award-winning music teacher is always working. It's not a career, it's a lifestyle, said Emily Wolcott, the band director at Oscar Smith High School in Chesapeake. Wolcott's above and beyond effort garnered the attention of famous singer Barry Manilow, and she will be honored Saturday at his Norfolk show with the Manilow Music Teacher Award, which recognizes educators whose passion and dedication have made a lasting impact on their students. Winners are awarded $10,000, with $5,000 dedicated toward the school's music program and $5,000 awarded to the teacher directly.
10 local high school music teachers were nominated and the public voted online. Wolcott said she does not know who nominated her. At basketball games, her students would ask community members to vote so that the program could have money to buy new instruments. She said many students at the school struggle financially, and with the grant money from Wolcott's award, the band program will be able to replace some of its equipment and buy a new instrument or two, which she said are often more expensive than people realize. We don't have a whole lot of cash running around to buy nice instruments, so it was just really, really nice to win that, Wolcott said. There's just like 1,000 odds and ends of things that we need that aren't in our budget right now, so it's going to help with that kind of stuff. Wolcott teaches marching band, symphonic band, concert band, musical pit, jazz band, pep band, and beginning and advanced guitar. She has taught band for 5 years, with 2 years at Greenbrier Middle School and the remaining three at Oscar Smith. Her teaching career did not begin with music. She taught English for a few years, but said she missed having music in her life, so she pursued a second degree in music education at Old Dominion University. Content was not the biggest change between teaching English and music, she said. The biggest difference is that the kids want to be there, she said. The students who are in band class choose to be there because it's an elective, so you don't have to force them to learn. They want to learn. They're like little sponges, and they want to soak up everything that you have to teach them. When the students want to be there, she said she has a lot more fun. Marching band rehearsal is like a sport, she said, and she runs with the students, leads all of their stretches, and teaches them breathing and marching techniques. This summer, instead of getting some time off, she is preparing for the marching season and writing music for the band's fall show. Wolcott will not be available to meet Manilow at his concert, which is the same night as her wedding, but she will still receive her award and instrument grant. And again, that was an article by Claire Pacella. Continuing on, page 2, we have an article entitled Norfolk to Vote on Referendum for School Sales Tax. It's an article by Trevor Metcalf, staff writer. City Council members will decide Thursday whether to let voters decide on a sales tax of up to 1% for school maintenance and construction projects this November. The Virginia General Assembly included budget language this year that would authorize localities to consider the referendum as a way to offset a $25 billion statewide shortfall in school capital funding. City Council will vote on whether to include the question on the November ballot during a special session at 6 p.m. on Thursday. If approved by voters, the measure would help fund construction and maintenance projects for Norfolk Public Schools. The extra sales tax would expire in 2046. The current state sales tax is 6%. The school system's aging buildings require more than $500 million in maintenance, according to a 2019 report. Over half of the buildings are more than 50 years old, and Norfolk's spending more than $200 million to replace Maury High School. In March, the Norfolk School Board approved part of a plan to close 9 school buildings and repurpose 4 more after years of declining enrollment. The questions would be placed on ballots for the November 3rd general election. Other localities have also authorized the ballot measure this year, including York County and Portsmouth and Hampton Roads, as well as Richmond and also Charlotte. Okay, here's our region briefs out of Norfolk. Motorcyclist killed in crash. A Virginia Beach man died after 2 crashes at the same location early Monday morning on Interstate 64. Both crashes happened at 6:21 a.m. at mile marker 276, about a half a mile from Granby Street, Virginia State Police said. The first involved 3 vehicles, a Honda motorcycle, a GMC Denali, and a Nissan Rogue.
The motorcycle rider, Virginia Beach resident Alexander Schreifels, 40, was critically injured. He later died at a local hospital, police said. A second crash happened at the same time at the same location, police said. A Toyota 4Runner struck the back of a Ford Explorer. A man who was driving the Explorer was taken to a local hospital for treatment of an injury not expected to be life-threatening. Police said both crashes are under investigation and no charges were announced at press time. Under region briefs for health, cyclosporiovirus cases drop in Virginia. Fewer new cases of cyclosporiovirus were identified in Virginia last week as compared with the previous week, according to state health officials. The latest Virginia Department of Health data shows the total has reached 162 cases as of July 30th, up 36 from July 23rd. Those 162 cases include 89 domestically acquired cases and 36 internationally acquired cases, as well as 37 confirmed cases, which investigators have not yet determined where they originated. In the previous period, 47 new cases were reported. The average annual total for cyclosporiasis cases for the last 5 years is 116. Cyclosporiasis is an intestinal infection caused by the parasite Cyclospora. VDH officials said anyone who experiences severe diarrhea for several days should seek medical attention. The Centers for Disease Control and Prevention believe the parasite originated in iceberg lettuce from Taylor Farms in Mexico, which issued a recall of all lettuce sources from central Mexico on July 17th. Virginia was among the states where the recalled lettuce was being sold. There were 6,707 lab-confirmed cases of cyclosporiovirus in the U.S. as of Monday, according to the CDC. Health officials in Michigan linked two deaths to cyclosporiovirus. Okay, moving on. Let's see what we have in local interest.

see if there's anything in the business section that was interesting. Let's see, education agency to wipe out 170K borrowers' loans. Court ruling clears way to erase additional $11 billion in student debts. This is by Stacey Cowley from the New York Times. More than 170,000 federal student loan borrowers who say that they were defrauded by their schools are set to have $11 billion in debt erased after an appellate court sided with the borrowers and rejected a request from the Educational Department for more time to review their claims. The decision is the latest grant of mass relief in a class action suit that was originally filed during President Donald Trump's first term. The suit centered on federal loans taken out by students who attended dozens of predatory for-profit schools. The government settled the case in 2022 under then-President Joe Biden and forgave the student loan debts of nearly 300,000 borrowers who had become plaintiffs in the class action. But the settlement required the government to keep reviewing fraud claims from borrowers who filed after the 2022 deal was announced. The agreement set a deadline of early 2026. If the Education Department had not adjudicated the additional claims by then, they were to be automatically approved. In late 2025, the Trump administration asked for an additional 18 months to review the cases. A federal district judge rejected the request, and last month, a panel of three judges from the 9th U.S. Circuit Court of Appeals unanimously upheld his decision. The total size of the class action settlement has now expanded to nearly 500,000 borrowers who will have debts totaling $23 billion wiped out. That makes it, by a substantial margin, the largest class action settlement in American history, according to the Project on Predatory Student Lending, the nonprofit group that represented the borrowers. It is also, by their calculation, the largest financial settlement against the federal government. Eileen Connor, the executive director of the nonprofit group, said she saw parallels between this case and the 1998 settlement that required tobacco companies to pay states more than $200 billion to settle dozens of lawsuits over the health care costs of treating smoking-related illnesses. Tobacco is a toxic product, and a lot of times these schools are peddling these loans and they turn out to be toxic, she said. An Education Department spokesperson, Ellen Keast, said the original settlement, quote, imposed an unrealistic deadline on the department. The department has complied in good faith with court orders, she said, and we believe the court erred in not granting our reasonable request. The case, filed in 2019 and named for Teresa Sweet, one of its original plaintiffs, centered on claims that certain not-for-profit schools fraudulently lured students into enrolling with false claims about their graduates' earnings and other predatory tactics. In most circumstances, federal student loan borrowers are required to repay their debts even if they drop out of school, can't find a job, or are otherwise unhappy with their educational experiences. But there's a caveat. If schools misled borrowers and defrauded them, debtors can seek to have their loans discharged through a program known as borrower defense. Okay. Let's see what else we have. Anything else in business that might be interesting? Let's see. I think we're going to move on from that. Let's take a look. We'll go to the opinion page, is the editorial section. Let's see what we've got. This is now the R views. This is the views of the Virginia pilot, entitled Twisted Logic. Pentagon turns away from institutions with centuries of service. By his own warped logic, Pete Hegseth has been indoctrinated, quote, with our enemy's wicked ideologies, end quote, and is therefore unfit to serve as our nation's Secretary of Defense. Hegseth,
holds a bachelor's degree in politics from Princeton University and a master's degree in public policy from Harvard University. Two of the nearly two dozen schools and nonprofit institutions that he deems, quote, woke breeding grounds of toxic indoctrination, end quote, and no longer suitable to teach senior military officers. At Hegseth's behest, the Pentagon no longer pays to send officers on senior service college fellowships to either of his alma maters or to other highly rated schools such as William & Mary, MIT, Georgetown, George Washington University, Johns Hopkins, Yale, Columbia, and Brown. Among the dismissed nonprofits is, oddly, the Nonpartisan Council on Foreign Relations, whose members include Treasury Secretary Scott Bessent and former Trump Secretary of Defense Mark Esper, as well as well-known GOP names such as Condoleezza Rice, Elaine Chao, and Peggy Noonan, a speechwriter for former President Ronald Reagan. In a Pentagon memo announcing the change in February, senior commanders were told, quote, it is imperative that our warfighting education system forges strategic senior leaders who are trained to think critically, free of bias and influence. Last month, Hegseth announced two universities, Virginia Tech and the University of North Carolina at Chapel Hill, have passed his litmus test and will now be eligible for funding to teach military officers under the 10-month fellowship. Both are fine institutions with long traditions of educating current and future military personnel in a variety of programs. But so are the schools, such as William & Mary, that have fallen out of favor with Hegseth. According to the Pentagon memo, other schools under consideration for fellowship funding include Virginia's Regent University, Liberty University, and George Mason University, as well as Michigan's Hillsdale College. All four schools, as well as others under review, have reputations for being right-leaning institutions, which doesn't mean that they're not without merit. Nor does it mean that they are more qualified to teach senior military leaders to think critically, free of bias and influence, than William & Mary or Hegseth's alma maters. The Harvard Veterans Alumni Association website notes that more than 1,350 Harvard graduates have died serving this country, beginning with 20 in the American Revolution. 18 Harvard grads have received the Medal of Honor, more than any institution other than West Point and the Naval Academy. The university has been an active partner with the Veterans Administration in bringing veterans to campus under tuition grants. About 150 veterans of the wars in Iran and Afghanistan are currently enrolled at Harvard. Does that sound like an institution that, in the words of the Pentagon memo, fails to sharpen our leaders' warfighting capabilities or that undermine the very values that they are sworn to defend, end quote. William & Mary's whole history, like Harvard's, predates the United States, has more than 1,600 military connected enrolled in classes, according to the April edition of William & Mary News. Its 14th chancellor was none other than George Washington, who led W&M students at the Battle of Yorktown. Today, William & Mary offers numerous programs to assist veterans with their transition to civilian life, including at its law, business, and educational schools. Does that sound like an institution promulgating, in Hegseth's words, quote, anti-American resentment and military disdain, end quote? Hegseth is indeed unfit for his current job. But it's not because of where he went to college. It's because, like many of the Trump administration, he leads by whim and a machismo informed by insecurity, not intellect and reason. This defense secretary wrongly believes, by his own narrow worldview, is free of bias and influence and is shaped by critical thinking. Yet feels entitled to steer military officers from institutions that have for generations broadened the horizons and understandings of our world for thousands of U.S. military leaders. By all means, welcome Virginia Tech and UNC to the fold.
but return W&M and others to their historic roles. And again, that was our views, the views from the pilot. Continuing on the editorial section, we have other views. This is from guest columnists. This is a cutting red tape benefits Virginia farmers and small processors. This is by Brooke Rollins, guest columnist. And Brooke Rollins is the 33rd U.S. Secretary of Agriculture. Recently, I had the honor of visiting Charity Hill Farms in Reuther Glen and saw firsthand what makes Virginia agriculture so strong. Family, hard work, stewardship, and a direct connection between the farm and the families that it feeds. The Smith family has worked their land for more than 150 years. What began as a dairy operation is now a beef cattle farm that sells directly to consumers and local partners across central Virginia. Charity Hill and countless farms just like it across Virginia made the Commonwealth the perfect place to announce new support for the U.S. Department of Agriculture, the USDA, for small meat and poultry processors. Virginian ranchers raise more than 1.3 million cattle and calves annually, including 574,000 beef cows. Farmers in the state also produce more than 263 million chickens and 15.3 million turkeys. Behind those numbers are not just farmers, but also processors, truckers, feed suppliers, restaurants, farmers markets, and families whose livelihood depend on a food system that works. Many of these men and women work at or without small or very small meat and poultry plants, which are essentially to local food supply chains. They give producers more marketing options, help consumers buy closer to home, support competition, and keep more value in rural communities. Yet they often operate with fewer staff, less capital, and less time to absorb delays or uncertainty. For these businesses, red tape is not just an inconvenience. It may be the difference between staying open and closing the doors for good. USDA is taking action because government should work for those who produce our food, not against them. Through USDA Rural Development's Meat and Poultry Processing Expansion Program, we are making $60 million available to help eligible beef processors upgrade facilities, purchase equipment, expand capacity, and strengthen local supply chains. These investments are designed to help producers get livestock processed closer to home and to give small businesses the tools that they need to grow. We are also improving how USDA workers with small and very small plants, which comprise roughly 90% of federally inspected establishments. These businesses deserve clear expectations, timely answers, and a process that they can understand. USDA's Small Processor Action Plan focuses on practical service improvements, better access to support, clearer guidance, more predictable processes, modernized appeals, and a stronger coordination with partners such as the U.S. Small Business Administration. In addition to strengthening rural economies, these improvements are also making our food supply more resilient. If producers have too few places to process livestock, the entire system becomes more vulnerable to disruption. That is precisely what has happened in recent decades. As the U.S. meatpacking industry has become increasingly consolidated around just four meatpackers. According to USDA data, four-firm concentration for cattle slaughter was only 25% in 1977. But today, these four firms monopolize an astounding 85% of the U.S. beef processing market. To make matters worse, half of these meatpacking giants, including the largest meatpacker in the world, are either foreign-owned or have significant foreign ownership and control, making them a threat to the U.S. food security. It is well known that industry consolidation reduces options for farmers and ranchers looking to sell their products. Expanded local and regional capacity, on the other hand, means more flexibility and more stability.
by supporting small processes in Virginia and across the country. USDA is helping build a food system that is more competitive and responsive and resilient. For generations, Virginian farmers and the processors they rely on have proven that agriculture is not just an industry. It is a way of life, a source of community strength, and a foundation of American independence. Our job at USDA is to stand with the farmers, ranchers, and small businesses who carry that work forward. When they succeed, rural Virginia succeeds. And when rural Virginia succeeds, all of America is stronger. Again, that was from Brooke L. Rollins, the 33rd U.S. Secretary of Agriculture. Now, continuing with the editorial page, we have your views. Entitled Major Asset, regarding Virginia Beach National Development Invests in Opportunity. This was from Other Views on July 26th. The recent guest column by Helen Dragas refers to Virginia Beach National Golf Club as an aging golf course. That was in quotes. The majority of a well-maintained golf course, the maturity of a well-maintained golf course is a major asset. With tourism as its major industry, the city would do well to keep the course as the jewel that it is. Giving it to the Dragas Corporation and the proposal does give it away is a very bad idea with the strong odor of a shady backroom deal. And that was a letter written by Patrick Millior of Norfolk. Our next one in your views is entitled Elaine Loria. Regarding Jen Kagan's Your Views on July 26th, the writer could not understand why anyone would vote against U.S. Representative Jen Kagan's. Hopefully the facts may give her insight. To be in the one big beautiful bill she supported on July 3rd, 2025, had results. $863 billion was cut from Medicaid and the Children's Health Care Program, and $186 billion from SNAP. It eliminated health care subsidies, adversely affecting millions of families. There could be rural hospital closures, such as Southampton Memorial Hospital in Franklin. However, the bill provided a $2.3 billion tax cut to the wealthy top 10% of Americans. It will increase the deficit by $4 trillion over the next 10 years. Kagan's supports Trump's Iran war. She voted against the resolution to end it twice. Results: 18 military deaths, more than 500 injured, closure of the Strait of Hormuz, and $37 billion spent with a request for $73 billion more. Our gas, utilities, groceries, and health care costs are up. She supported Trump and pardoning nearly 1,600 insurrectionists involved with January 6th. She said DOGE would be done with, quote, precision. But it was chaotic and resulted in more than 23,500 civilian federal jobs lost in Virginia. She supports ISIS's lack of professional accountability with her vote. I have often communicated with Kagan's regarding my views and concerns, to no avail. Vote Elaine Loria, a Navy veteran and former congresswoman who has proven to care about families and will serve with integrity, intelligence, and leadership. And that was a letter by Patty Bates from Virginia Beach. Our next one is entitled Modernize Healthcare. The country is tired of the political pendulum swinging from the far right to the far left and yearns for the security and the calmness of the center. This does not mean that certain social programs should be abandoned. Social Security, Medicare, and Medicaid are a part of the bedrock of our society, consume the lion's share of the federal budget, and must be funded. The cap on the FICA tax must be raised or eliminated to do this. The United States ranks at the bottom among industrialized nations when it comes to health care, in spite of the fact that we spend more on it than other nations. This is because our system mostly relies on private insurance companies, which are in the business of making money and not providing health care. The largest of these made a profit of $176 billion last year. Medical care today is different
from when I was in school 70 years ago. Two of the most common surgeries today, joist replacement and coronary artery bypass, did not exist then. They are complex, expensive, and necessary. It is time for us to join the rest of the industrialized nations and adopt some form of national health care. It could be phased in, and it must be paid for with some form of taxation. This may mean the demise of some health insurance companies, while others will find the way to survive. After all, no one uses cannonballs or horse-drawn carts anymore. And that was a letter by Arthur H. Jeanette, M.D., of Williamsburg. Moving on to the obituaries. Let's see what we've got here. This is out of Virginia Beach. Charlotte Elmira Baines, 85, passed away on July 30th, 2026 in Norfolk. Services are private. Burial to be later in Arlington National. Please see full obituary at www.vacremationssociety.com. Our next one in Virginia Beach, Elton Roy Crow, 76, passed away in Virginia Beach on 8-1, August 1st, 2026. Services are private. Please see the full obituary at www.vacremationssociety.com. Next one is Angelo Paul Riccio Sr., 88, died on August 1st, 2026. 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And then we have from Williamsburg, James City County, Renee Jill Mangieri, 83, of Williamsburg, passed away on July 30th, 2026. 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And in memoriam, we have happy birthday in heaven to Michael Douglas Special K. Carrig from August 5th, 1998 to July 13th, 2018. Happy 28th birthday, Mikey. We miss you more each day. We love you so much. And so that is the obituaries. Let's take a look at the weather while we're here. This is the 5-day forecast. It's going to be not much different than what we have today. Hot, humid, thunderstorms in the afternoon, highs in the 87 to 93, and winds south-southwest, 7 to 14 on Thursday, same thing. Hot, humid, thunderstorms in the afternoon. Friday, we have partly sunny and humid, and perhaps a thunderstorm in the area, possibly. Highs 88 to 94, same thing. Saturday, it's going to be sunny and humid with a thunderstorm possible. Highs, again, 87 to 93. Sunday, pretty much the same thing. Partly sunny, hot and humid, 88 to 94. And Monday, same thing, hot and humid. Possible stray shower on Monday afternoon. High is going to be 90 to 96. So everybody trying to stay cool out there. And let's see what else we've got here. Let's go to Asking Eric. With married ex-boyfriend's inquiries on whereabouts upset former partner. Dear Eric, my married ex-boyfriend from more than 15 years ago is still in love with me. Through the grapevine, I have heard that he still talks about me and even tries to bump into me in public. He is always asking about my whereabouts. I feel very badly for his wife. If she knows about this, certainly it must strain her marriage. If she is in the dark, surely I hope someone will enlighten her
and perhaps she can get him to knock it off. I am perturbed. I haven't thought of this person in 15 years and effortlessly moved on without a second thought. How can others politely encourage him to get over the past and start fully living in the present? That is signed Accidental Long-Term Love Spell. And Eric replies, Dear Accidental, this sounds less like love and more like behavior that verges on stalking, if not fully tipping over into it. It is concerning and it needs to stop. People who are in contact with him can tell him as much. Your ex doesn't want to be in contact with you, and the things that you're doing are inappropriate. You need to stop right now before this gets worse. That's an end quote. There's no need to be polite about this admonition. If he's having trouble letting you go 15 years later, his recourse is not bumping into you in public. It's talking to a therapist about acknowledging the end of a relationship and figuring out why he's acting the way that he's acting. None of this is your job to fix or address. However, if you're concerned with or uncomfortable about what he's doing, don't hesitate to talk to the authorities about it. They may not be able to act on things that you've heard through the grapevine, but they can give you guidance about how to keep yourself safe and what to do if he does try to make contact. Next letter is Dear Eric. Recently, I had open heart surgery, which, although successful, necessitated several trips by ambulance back and forth to the hospital from my apartment in a condominium building. There are only 46 units in the building, and it seems that every owner knows all the details of my operation and related illnesses. I know this as I am questioned as to my health by each person I encounter. What is your suggestion as to a response after dozens of well-meaning inquiries every day? Signed, Impatient Patient. And Eric replies, Dear patient, I'm sorry about your medical trials, but I'm glad that the surgery was successful. Even well-meaning inquiries can get annoying, especially if you don't want to be reminded of the stress and the trauma or don't want to get into your medical history with everyone in your building. It's fine to say, thanks for your concern. You know, I'm doing much better. If it's all the same to you, I don't really want to talk about it. These inquiries aren't going to last forever. With 46 units, eventually, everyone who is concerned will have asked, but it may take a little while for word to get out. So you may have to endure a few more questions. But you're under no obligation to answer. A polite thanks for the thoughts and a redirect will suffice. Next letter is Dear Eric. My wife and I do our own laundry. Almost every time I want to wash my clothes, I open the washer and see wet clothes. Sometimes my wife might be home at the time. Sometimes she may be out. The clothes might have been there for several days, in which case my wife would want to rewash them. Or they might have been there for only hours, in which case they should be headed for the dryer. But some ladies' clothes cannot go into the dryer. Easy for women to separate, but less so for men to distinguish. So do I rewash the clothes, or do I try to separate the delicates and put the rest into the dryer, or do I just quickly do my laundry and put the wet clothes back in the washer, where she will be none the wiser? Signed, Doing My Laundry Is Enough. And Eric says, Dear laundry, the easiest course of action might be to ask your wife what she'd like you to do in this situation. This can open up a conversation about your shared laundry chores, and now you can both better share the laundry room. She may not realize that she's leaving laundry and impeding on you, or she may appreciate a gentle nudge. This could be an issue of forgetfulness, and she might appreciate your help. One long-term solution might be letting her know in advance that you plan to do your laundry on a certain day or time. You could do that through conversation or on a shared calendar. This reminder might better set her to finish the task she has started. And you can send questions to Eric, that's E-R-I-C, at askingeric.com. And we have Sense and Sensibility, Harriet.
boyfriend loses job and wants to move in. Dear Harriet, a few months back, my boyfriend was laid off. He's done his part to manage financially, but emotionally, he's been rather down. And it's put a lot of pressure on our relationship and me. With less to do, he wants more of my attention and to spend more time together. Unfortunately, my schedule and responsibilities haven't changed. I try to encourage him to put his energy into looking for new opportunities. He recently proposed that we move in together. I disagreed, reminding him that his employment status and hence stability is unpredictable. I don't think it would be smart for either of us for our expenses to grow. A week or so passed, and he came to me with a new idea. He should move in with me. I currently live at home with my parents. I turned him down immediately, and he accused me of trying to leave him in the darkest hour, in his darkest hour. Honestly, at this point, he might be right. It feels like he is spiraling, and I don't know how to help. Is there anything that I can do to get my boyfriend and our relationship back on track? Signed, Hard Times. And Harriet says, Dear Hard Times, losing a job can be unsettling in so many ways. It can create desperation and draw out some of the worst qualities in people. It can also be a time for couples to come together and get stronger and to figure out a way forward as a team. You need to decide what you want in this relationship. Is your boyfriend your through thick and thin, better or worse kind of partner? If he is, then your role should be to rally with him and do everything that you can to get him back on track. That does not mean that you have to move in together. But it does mean that you should do all you can in your power to help him regain confidence and stability. If you are not ready or interested in doing that, own up to your feelings and let him know. Dear Harriet, next letter is, Dear Harriet, I am a college student and I am extremely active on my campus. I serve on multiple college boards and hold several positions. Lately, my friends have been turning to me with any and all issues related to school. I don't mind helping, but when I'm with my friends, I don't necessarily want to think about work. I am constantly getting texted questions about policy or people wanting inside information. I have to tell my friends that they can't know certain things due to confidentiality or that I don't even know why certain things happen. Is there a way for me to politely tell my friends to stop treating me like a handbook and more like a friend? I don't want to ruffle any feathers. Signed, Busy Student. And Harriet replies, Dear Busy Student, yes, create boundaries. Tell your friends that when you are hanging out, you are off work. You can laughingly tell them the office hours are closed. If they persist, push back.

0: You're a busy student.
1: Yes,
0: create boundaries. Tell your friends that when you are hanging out, you are off work. You can laughingly tell them the office hours are closed. If they persist, push back, reminding them that you cannot disclose some things about school policy and more. You want to be able to let your hair down. That means you don't want to have to think about any of the stuff after hours. And you can send your questions to Ask Harriet at harrietcole.com. And asking the doctors. CIRS patients can get referrals for care. Hello, dear readers. Welcome to our monthly letters column. With extended heat waves, ticks becoming more common in new areas, and lots of mosquitoes buzzing around, this is proving to be a summer of extremes. At the risk of repeating ourselves, we urge you to please stock up on and use the clothing, sunscreen, pest repellents, and other gear that will keep you and your loved ones safe outdoors. We recently wrote about a multi-system illness known as chronic inflammatory response syndrome, also called CIRS, SIRS. This diagnosis describes a chronic inflammatory response that scientists believe is triggered by exposure to certain biotoxins. These include molds and other microbial growths often found in buildings with water damage. We heard from a reader whose son had been diagnosed with SIRS that has consulted multiple specialists. What type of doctor should he see for ongoing care and treatment, she asked. It could be helpful for your son to work with an internist who focuses on medically complex patients. If you are near an academic medical center, seeking a referral would be worth your while. A recent column about recurrent urinary tract infections in women continues to generate mail. We heard from a reader in Arizona who shared her own experiences. I am one of those who gets a couple of UTIs every year, she wrote. Then my husband got us a bidet, and everything changed. It has been a year and not one UTI since. A bidet is a bathroom fixture that delivers a stream of fresh water to clean up after using the toilet. UTIs are largely caused by E. coli bacteria that, even with good hygiene, can travel from the anus to the urethra. It sounds as though using a bidet has reduced the transfer of bacteria in your case. While this is encouraging, research in this area remains limited. A direct cause and effect relationship has not yet been proven. A reader who was moving on still with the doctors, a reader who was intrigued with a column about the health benefits of walking backwards has given it a try. Now he is asking for a bit more guidance. Quote, I started backward walking and it's actually fun, he wrote. How long do you do it for the most benefit? I do it about 5 minutes a day and already my balance is better. Walking backward has been shown to improve strength and flexibility in the legs and lower back, each of which plays a role in balance. Researchers have found that between 5 and 10 minutes per day can lead to improvement. That means that your 5 minutes a day are helping you reap the benefits of this practice. Thank you, as always, for your letters. We love hearing from you. We read them all and answer as many as we can. Also, it is time for a gentle reminder. We cannot look at personal medical information or for a diagnosis or a second opinion or comment on treatment plans. Signed, Eve Glazier, MD, MBA, and Elizabeth Coe, MD. And we have our birthdays, national stars. Actor turned journalist Holly Palance is 76. Actor Maureen McCormick is 70. Guitarist Pat Smear is 67. Fiddler Mark O'Connor is 65. Director James Gunn is 60. Actor Jonathan Silverman is 60. Singer Terry Clark is 58. Actor Stephanie Sostak is 55. Cellist Eka Topin is 51. Actor Jesse Williams is 45.

And actor Albert Tsai, that's T-S-A-I, is 22. And we have an article about celebrities. Ferrell sunk his Disneyland career. This is from the news services. Comedian Will Ferrell had a hilarious reason for quitting his job at Disneyland after only one day. That was as funny as any joke the wannabe Jungle Cruise skipper would have told on the Adventureland ride. Ferrell shared the story about his brief time working at Disneyland on a recent episode of The Good Hang podcast, hosted by fellow comedian and Saturday Night Live alum Amy Poehler. During orientation, Ferrell found out that he had been assigned to work in the ticket booths at the front of the Anaheim, California theme park. I thought that I was going to be assigned to one of the really fun jobs, like the Jungle Cruise operator, Ferrell said. Ferrell decided to quit when he found out it would take years to become a joke-telling Jungle Cruise skipper. I was too embarrassed to call up Disneyland, Ferrell said, so my friend John called on my behalf. The Disneyland Human Resources Department only had one question. What is your reason for leaving? I have a tryout with the Dallas Cowboys, said John, still pretending to be Ferrell. Disneyland's response was, thank you very much. Fortunately, Ferrell wasn't unemployed for very long, thanks to a rival offer to work at a Newport Beach, California surf shop, where his friend was the manager. Same pay, $5.50 an hour, Ferrell said. The hilarious story still gets laughs more than three decades later. Okay. Let's see what else we've got. We've got Today in History. This is compiled from the Associated Press. On August 5th, 1861, Abraham Lincoln signed the Revenue Act of 1861, which levied the first income tax on Americans, a flat tax of 3% on those making over $800 per year, to help fund the Union's Civil War effort. In 1914, the first electric traffic light system was installed in Cleveland, Ohio, at the intersection of East 105th Street and Euclid Avenue. In 1936, Jesse Owens of the United States won the 200-meter dash at the Berlin Olympics, collecting the third of his four gold medals. In 1957, the music and dance show American Bandstand, hosted by Dick Clark, made its national network debut, beginning a 30-year run on ABC. In 1962, South African anti-apartheid activist Nelson Mandela was arrested on charges of leaving the country without a valid passport and inciting workers to strike. It was the beginning of a 27-year imprisonment. In 2010, 33 workers were trapped in a copper mine in northern Chile after a tunnel caved in. All of the workers were rescued 69 days later. Okay. And looking at sports, well, we had a lot of baseball chatter after the trade deadline, which was on Monday. But actually, I'm going to read this, an interesting article about fishing. One tuna catch could earn $3.5 million. This is by Sonny Durth, staff writer. Not many boats tried their luck on Monday on the opening day of the White Marlin Open. Just 17 of the 333 entries in Ocean City, Maryland, but one landed a tuna that could be worth almost $3.92 million. Talking Trash, based in Ocean City, caught a 81.5-pound tuna reeled in by Dan Cola of Frederick, Maryland. According to the Baltimore Sun's Josh Davis, as of Tuesday morning, the fish ranked second by weight, but had the event's largest estimated payout because of the optional prize categories Talking Trash term entered. In this high-stakes tournament, strategic entry into optional jackpots can cause a lighter fish to be far more valuable than a heavier one.
full service gained the tuna lead with an 84-pounder caught by Mike Frege of Falston, Maryland, projected to gain almost $1.2.3 million. Game On held third with an 80.5-pound tuna caught by John Friedman in Middleton, Delaware, worth about $331,000. The payouts are not determined only by weight. Boats can buy them into optional, can buy into optional independent prize pools that make a lighter fish worth millions more than the tournament leader. And let's see what else we've got going here. We've got something in lifestyle. How a new brunch kitchen stacks up. There's a big picture in the flavor section, big picture of shrimp and grits with chorizo sausage. And that looks delicious. That's one of the hearty fares, a southern delicacy here, shrimp and grits. How a new brunch kitchen stacks up is the article. Salt and Honey, replacing citrus in Virginia Beach, opens after a remodel. This is by Rebecca Gibson. Discover brunch favorites at a new Virginia Beach restaurant in the former Citrus location. Salt and Honey Coastal Kitchen opened in June on West Great Neck Road near Shore Drive. The building was remodeled. The service window was moved from the front to the back, and a full-fledged coffee shop was added, said Mark Fiore, who owns the business with Brian and Ashley Wade. Customers can also expect valet parking on Fridays, Saturdays, and Sundays. The menu includes items such as Chick's Crab Dip, PP&J Stuffed French Toast, Philly Omelette, Fish Tacos, and Fried Chicken Benedict decked out with a poached egg sausage, and gravy and biscuits. We also make a seafood chowder that is untouchable, Fiore said. During my visit, the staff recommended their most popular dish, the Coastal Carolina Shrimp and Grits. Bits of blackened shrimp and cheesy grits showed why it was the customer's favorite. The smoky char didn't dry out the seafood, nor did it lack flavor. It also had a nice contrast to the thick and the creamy porridge. Let's see. Let's see. Chef's same. Given two of the mighty fine Salt and Honey biscuits that came with the dish. The golden firm top shone with honey. I pulled it apart to reveal fluffy goodness. Okay. Sounds good. Anything else in the flavor section? Lisa, I should get away from the sweet section. Let's see. Let's check out another couple of things in the sports. This is regarding the Baltimore Orioles, which, of course, our own Norfolk Tides, are the AAA affiliate to the Baltimore Orioles, so they always have something in the pilot about the Orioles, which are, you know, the professional level team. And let's take a look at what they have to say on that. Orioles GM still likes the playoff chances. This is by Jacob Calvin Meyer, Baltimore Sun. Mike Elias spoke more than 3,000 words Monday evening while answering questions about how he handled the Orioles trade deadline. But it was three simple words that were perhaps the most jarring. Yes, I do. That's what Elias said when asked if he still believed that the Orioles could make the playoffs this season after he initiated a fire sale at the deadline. Baltimore traded away catcher Adley Rutschman, perhaps the team's best player this season, when healthy. Right-hander Tyler Wells
arguably the club's best reliever this season. Left fielder Taylor Ward, the lineup's best on-base machine, and starting pitcher Dean Kremer, who wasn't replaced by an external addition. Instead of buying and selling, as Elias indicated he would a few days before Monday's 6 p.m. deadline, he treated it almost exactly the same way as he did last season, by being outright sellers. "We're going to be playing for the postseason the rest of the way," Elias continued. "I think our activity today, in a lot of ways, puts us in a position to continue that quest. As I said before the deadline, the reality is that our record and the odds that come with that record were not strong enough for me to go into the deadline with 2026 as the sole focus. We had to start looking at future years and take those into account as we assessed moves. But we did not dismantle the team. We still have a very good team and a very good rotation, and we are going to keep grinding." The Orioles, 54 and 58, are 2.5 games back of the third and final wild card spot in the mediocre American League, though four teams stand between them and the postseason. Entering Monday, FanGraphs gave the Orioles a 17.7% chance to make the playoffs. If the website recalibrates after Monday's moves, those odds will surely be worse. The Orioles did add a few MLB players to catcher Carlos Navarez's in the Rutschman deal. Reliever Alex Hopp in the Ward. Let's see. In the Ward trade, and reliever Cody Hewer and outfielder Reince Hines in cash trades. But those additions don't come close to replacing the value lost. By Baseball Reference's version of wins above replacement, the Orioles traded away three of their five best players in Ward, 2.4 WAR, Rutschman, 1.8, and Wells, 1.6. But Elias maintains that the organization is at a healthier spot now than it was entering Monday. "The future is strong, and I think that it starts right now," he said. "I want to see this team have a really strong second half. We've got the rotation for it. We're going to get a little bit healthier on the off-season side. We should have Blaze Alexander coming back soon. I think Chris Bassett's coming to join the rotation here, the way things are looking, and so we plow ahead." Having a losing record at the trade deadline and being more in the seller column at the trade deadline is not what we want. And it's a disappointment. In that sense, it's something that we need to do better. Elias listed a few reasons why he didn't mix in buying with his selling. First, the back-to-back losses to the Philadelphia Phillies earlier in the deadline did not help. The Orioles didn't score a run across the two games, and the defeats dropped their odds from approximately 25% to 17%, according to FanGraphs. Second, Elias said, "He was holding his cards as close to my vest," that's a quote, "when speaking with the media Friday in order not to tip off his competitors. We did go into the deadline with a buy-sell mindset," he said. "We had a lot of conversations. As I said in my most recent media availability, we were ultimately looking for baseball trades, exchanges of talent that we wanted to make and that we thought we would help in the overall talent level of the organization and do it right by the organization. I think we made a lot of really successful talent exchanges today, even though this was not the situation we wanted to be in at the beginning of the year." The headliner of the Orioles deadline day was trading away Rutschman to an AL East rival, a move that would have been unfathomable just 2 years ago. In return, the Orioles received two top 100 pitching prospects, a toolsy outfielder and an MLB-caliber catcher. "It had to be something that we were overwhelmed by, and we were," Elias said, "but it was the right thing to do for us to make this trade. It's going to benefit us in the future, but I think it's going to also benefit us now and in the immediate term." Elias brought up Navarez several times throughout the news conference
to talk up his new catcher. Alvarez will serve as Baltimore's primary backstop until 21-year-old Samuel Basallo returns from his shoulder injury. When the youngster does, they'll form a new catching duo. As a rookie last year, Alvarez finished sixth in AL Rookie of the Year voting after hitting .241 with a .726 OPS while putting up elite defensive metrics. He's no Rushman, but he's far better than the catchers the Orioles have used recently when Rushman and Basallo were injured. The trades will result in more playing time for outfielder Dylan Beavers, Colton Crouser, and Tyler O'Neill. When Basallo and Alexander return, the lineup looks capable, though the past three seasons have shown that's never a guarantee. The rotation remained intact, besides the Kremer trade, after the Orioles selected not to trade away left-hander Trevor Rogers, setting up a qualifying offer decision for both parties in the offseason. That means a rotation that's been one of the sport's 10 best since late May could continue to carry the team over the final 2 months. Let's see if we have anything else that might be interesting.

let's see, moving on from sports, we have in entertainment, Affleck, Jeopardy champion Ding wins $1 million on Millionaire. It's from the news services, Ben Affleck. And 31-day Jeopardy champion Jamie Ding joined forces and together dominated on Who Wants to Be a Millionaire. The duo claimed the $1 million grand prize after they correctly answered the 15th and final question during recent episodes of the long-running ABC game show. Ding and the Oscar winner started off with just two questions left to answer, picking up where the previous episode had ended. The $500,000 question read, what achievements occurred just 2 months after a New York Times article said it wouldn't happen for 1 million to 10 million years? Possible answers including splitting atom, cloning a mammal, the first airplane flight, or the polio vaccine. Ding quickly suggested the correct choice was option C, the first flight, and Affleck almost immediately agreed. Okay. And I think we are almost finished with our time. Let's see. You have been listening to local, regional, and national news highlights from the Virginia Pilot, dated August 5th, 2026. This program can be heard live every Monday through Friday at 10 a.m. on the WHRO Voice with a rebroadcast at 3 p.m. You can also listen on demand 24 hours a day at whro.org/voice or by asking your smart speaker to play the WHRO Voice. 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My name is Louise McCarthy, and thank you for joining us.

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Tune in for a live reading from the Virginia Voice of the Richmond Times-Dispatch beginning at 8:10 a.m. The Virginian Pilot is read live beginning at 10 a.m. with rebroadcast at 3 p.m. The Daily Press can be heard live at 11:30 a.m. with rebroadcast at 4:30. The Virginia Gazette from Williamsburg airs at 1 p.m. and again at 7 in the evening. The Suffolk News Herald begins at 2 p.m. and can be heard again at 9 p.m. At 6 o'clock, begin your evening with All Things Considered and Marketplace. At 8 o'clock, tune in for the New York Times. The Washington Post can be heard at 10 p.m., followed by the Wall Street Journal at 11 o'clock. And from midnight until 8:10 a.m., enjoy a variety of late-night programs from the Virginia Voice and WHRV, including book readings, the BBC World Service, and Morning Edition. 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
1: 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Our readers are volunteers. My name is Doug Boynton. My reading partner is
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1: And we'll begin with the front page of today's Daily Press. The story, headline, Region Voters Trickle to Polls. And the story is written by Trevor Metcalf, Maggie Allwine, and Stacy Parker. Hampton Roads slowly headed to the polls Tuesday morning to pick candidates in several high-profile congressional races. Voters are choosing a Democratic challenger for 2nd District Representative Jen Kiggins and 1st District Representative Rob Whitman, as well as a Republican who will face U.S. Senator Mark Warner. It was a quiet morning at Virginia Beach's Larkspur Middle School in the 2nd District. An election official said about 30 people had voted by 9 a.m. Mary Ann Doty with 2nd District candidate Nyla Devanth's campaign said more Democrats were choosing to vote early. Marcia McGrath, 71, said she had voted in every primary and general election since she was 18. She said the fight for democracy is the biggest issue that brought her to the polls. McGrath said, quote, "We're losing it." She voted in the Democratic primary. The quote continues, "We're just losing it. This is not how it's supposed to be." Erica Knott, who also voted in the Democratic primary, said she selected a candidate who would strengthen social institutions. She said Elaine Luria, the former 2nd District Congresswoman who was running again, had baggage that might deter general election voters. However, she said she would still vote for Luria if she won the primary. Knott said, quote, "Even if your chosen candidate doesn't win in November, we have to come out strong for the Democratic side." Luria faced Devanth, Bill Fleming, and Patrick Mossoff in the Democratic primary for the chance to run against Kiggins, who was first elected in 2022. The 2nd District includes Virginia Beach, Suffolk, Franklin, Accomack, Northampton, and Isle of Wight, as well as parts of Chesapeake and Southampton. By 10 a.m., only 13 voters in Virginia Beach had cast their ballots at the gathering at Scott Memorial United Methodist Church. Trinette Wiggins, who voted for Devanth, said she was looking, her words, fresh blood. The quote continues, "The buzzword is affordability, with prices going higher and gas being higher," Wiggins said. "I have a daughter who is just starting out, and it's a struggle for young people anyway, and to have all these things converge at once, it's a problem," end quote. Galilee Episcopal Church counted 62 votes by 10:30 a.m. Virginia Beach resident Malcolm Lively said his focus was to, his words, keep Republican control, voting for Bert Mizuswa in the Senate race in hopes of ending the U.S. involvement in the war in Iran. Lively said, quote, "You'd think they'd advocate for a solution that doesn't necessarily involve us having to go to war more than it's already done." Mizuswa, Kim Farrington, and David Williams are running to be the GOP challenger to Warner, who has held the office since 2008. Patty Williford, election chief for Precinct 70 at Virginia Beach's Corporate Landing Middle School, said 33 people had voted by 11 a.m. She said, quote, "This polling location is pretty steady for other elections, but this one, no." Only two people were waiting to vote when the doors opened Tuesday morning, she said. No campaign workers were standing outside of the school. Voter Richard Catoire said he wasn't surprised by the low turnout. It wasn't very well advertised, he said. Precincts in Chesapeake's Deep Creek neighborhood were also slow. At New Life Church, only 54 people had voted by about noon, said Carrie Duvall, the precinct's chief officer of election. She added, quote, a lot of people didn't even know there was an election today, end quote. Down the street at the Lake Drummond Masonic Lodge, GOP voter Frances Flick said she showed up to pick a candidate that would help get rid of Warner. She criticized the senator for making decisions such as voting against the Save America Act, which would create strict national ID, voter ID requirements, and said he only represented the interests of Democratic voters. In the 1st District, Democrats Elizabeth Beggs, Salam Bhatti, Tim Szyszynski, Jason Natt, Erica Kopp, Shannon Taylor, and Melvin Tull are looking for the chance to unseat Representative Rob Whitman, who has held the office since 2007. The district includes Jamestown, Williamsburg, and Yorktown, as well as parts of Richmond's suburbs. Statewide, there are Democratic primaries in 5 of Virginia's 11 congressional districts and Republican primaries in 3 districts.
2: All right, moving down to the center of the front page, drastic disruption. Residents, environmentalists weigh in as Trump mulls opening Virginia federal waters to mineral mining. By Maggie Allwine, staff writer, Northampton County. Miles of clear blue-green water span Virginia's coastal peninsula, broken up by barrier islands and thriving salt marshes. The pristine environment offers a critical habitat for countless marine and bird species and the largest seagrass restorations in the world. With roughly 133,000 acres of conserved land off the eastern shore, the Nature Conservancy's Fulgenau Virginia Coast Reserve owns or manages about 40,000 acres and 14 barrier islands. But these preserved waters could be in for a drastic disruption. Federal officials are considering the area as the trial location to lease land for seabed mining in the Atlantic Ocean. Environmental experts, including from the reserve, are sounding the alarm out of concern for water quality and ecosystems they believe would be under threat from such development. The Bureau of Ocean Energy Management put forth a request for information and interest on June 23rd regarding proposals for seabed mining along the majority of the eastern shore coastline. The activity extracts critical mineral resources from the ocean floor. The proposed mining area runs between 3 and 63 miles offshore. A public comment period for the proposal is open through August 22nd. The Virginia Coast Reserve said they welcome the opportunity to personally show BOEM officials the novel ecosystems that could be under threat after 60 years of conservation. Quote, there are so many unknowns, said Program Director Jill Bieri. The thought that we would explore so close to this system and not really know what the impact would be long term is scary for us. This is just not the place to do this kind of explorative or eventual mining. A unique habitat, the Eastern Shore is home to sprawling farms, thousands of acres of protected land, and the barrier islands. A designated UNESCO site, the Virginia Coast Reserve is one of the largest and last coastal wildernesses on the East Coast. 23 barrier and marsh islands from Fisherman's Island to Assateague protect the mainland and coastal bays from coastal storms and ocean waves. The islands were once inhabited by families and watermen until the 1940s, after erosion and sea level rise made it unsustainable. Quote, they were seeing change to the barrier islands, not just generation to generation, but storm to storm, said Barrier Island Center Director Sally Dickinson. The Nature Conservancy's reserve program has managed 14 of the barrier islands for almost 60 years after conserving the islands from development in the 1970s. Sitting on the bow of a boat as it pulled away from the eastern shore, reserve coastal migratory birds scientist Alex Wilkie was quick to point out a feeding oyster catcher. The coastal bays gather the highest number of breeding oyster catchers in the Atlantic Coast Range, Wilkie said. But the significance of these habitats bleed into migration and non-breeding seasons as well. Species such as piping plovers, terns, and waders use these islands to lay their eggs and raise their young. Others, Wilkie said, use the islands as jumping-off points for migrations as they flock toward South America. The fishing industry and aquaculture are propellers for the local economy. Clam and oyster beds are abundant in the coastal bays. Oyster reefs and seagrass meadows act as fish factories for species like red drum, speckled trout, and seahorses, explained coastal marine habitat scientist for the Virginia Coast Reserve, Bo Lusk. Even the insides of oyster shells serve as homes for an abundance of species, like mud crabs and small fish. Guides take visitors out to recreationally fish, and commercial watermen depend on the coastal bay and the waters just offshore the island for business, Lusk said. The RFI area also overlaps with the Mid-Atlantic Bight, the coastal habitat that serves as a migratory path for dolphins, enfin, humpbacks, and North Atlantic right whales. About 12,000 acres of seagrass off the eastern shore make up the largest seagrass restoration project in the world. Standing waist deep in the water, Lusk compared the seagrass meadows to a giant Tums for that bay, buffering against increasing ocean acidity. This allows for stronger shells on clams, oysters, and scallops. Seagrass meadows also have the potential to store more carbon per acre than a forest, Lusk said. Since the public comment period on the seabed mining RFI opened, more than 1,000 Eastern Shore residents, local officials, politicians, environmental groups, and companies have weighed in on the proposal. The purpose for the RFI is to gauge industry and public interest to guide future decisions about the potential leasing areas, according to BOEM. It is not a final decision to lease the minerals, and the designated area might not be the ultimate location. The proposed mining area is over 2,000 square miles and ranges in water depth from 30 to 410 feet. It begins southeast of the eastern shore in the North Atlantic and ends before the Maryland border. The Accomack County Board of Supervisors, as well as Northampton County, responded with direct opposition, citing the unacceptable risks to coastal communities, economy, environment, and national defense assets, including the Mid-Atlantic Regional Spaceport and NASA Wallops Flight Facility. A Mississippi-based satellite launch company, the Spaceport Company, commented in support of leasing offshore areas for industrial activity, CEO Tom Morata said. He has no opinion on offshore mining, but is interested to see what the RFI means for other fields. Quote, let's open up that conversation, because prior to this, there was no opportunity to even consider new ideas in the Atlantic, Morata said. The move comes after President Donald Trump signed an executive order in April 2025 that outlined steps government agencies should take to advance United States leadership in seabed mineral resources. In November, Odyssey Marine Exploration submitted unsolicited request to BOEM to lease hard minerals in the proposed area. That was the catalyst for the RFI, the first step in analyzing the proposal. In a statement, an Odyssey spokesman said the company's current objection and current objective is to conduct scientific exploration that would help determine the quantity and quality of the resource. The RFI does not specify which exact minerals would be mined, but mentioned minerals of primary interest, including heavy mineral sands and phosphorites. Odyssey's request echoes this, referring to the area as highly prospective for heavy mineral sands rich in titanium, zirconium, rare earth elements, and phosphate. These minerals are key ingredients for whitening agents that can be used to make paint, as well as glass, magnets, and batteries. The heavy mineral sands would likely be connected using hopper dredge equipment or trailing suction hopper dredgers, then taken to a land-based facility for separation and processing, according to BOEM. Environmental groups, including the Southern Environmental Law Center and Lynn Haven River Now, oppose opening the area up to seabed mining. Their concerns range from weakened water conditions to complete destruction of habitats. Deep sea ecologist Andrew Thaler conducted research specific to the proposal and guided Lynn Haven River Now's understanding of the project scope. Thaler's report from this year shows this type of dredging drags heavy suction pipes along the seafloor to extract loose minerals, breaking up the first few feet of seabed while water jets liquidize the sand to be pumped. Public comments can be submitted through August 22nd at www.regulations.gov by searching for docket number BOEM-2026-0100. Once the comment period closes, BOEM will analyze feedback and conduct an environmental impact assessment, said Lynn Haven River now public policy manager Dylan Mason. It could be over a year before a potential lease sale, he said. Virginia Beach-based Lynn Haven River now believes potential risks could extend beyond the Eastern Shore as far as Maryland, Delaware, and North Carolina, according to Mason. Quote, this project is right north of the mouth of the Chesapeake Bay, Mason said. The way we have looked at it could have impacts to water quality and migratory species, whether that's fish, marine mammals, or birds and waterfowl. Offshore heavy equipment sands and phosphorized extraction raises a common dredging concern for environmentalists, sediment plumes. According to Thaler's research, dredging disperses suspended sediment for tens to hundreds of miles, depending on currents. This can clog or erode fish gills, bury or smother fish eggs, disrupt migration routes, and adversely impact seagrass. The plumes can also contain heavy metals, risking the health of marine life and seafood consumers. Quote, through the operations of dredging for navigational purposes and beach and nourishment, we do know that there are negative effects, Mason said. But there's a cost-benefit analysis there, and it's done on a much smaller scale. In terms of direct impacts, Thayer's analysis asserts that dredging destroys any deep-sea ecosystem with which it comes in contact. In a statement on the Virginian Pilot, or to the Virginian Pilot, an Odyssey spokesman said the company understands why Eastern Shore residents have questions and respects their concerns. Quote, the Eastern Shore is valued for its fisheries, coastal environment, tourism, maritime heritage, and quality of life, the company statement said. Quote, the purpose of the current BOEM process is to collect information, identify questions, evaluate environmental conditions, and gather stakeholder inputs before any development decisions are made. Lusk, who grew up near Cape Charles, said he didn't realize how special the Eastern Shore was until college, when he saw it through the eyes of visitors or school friends he brought home to visit the area. Quote, I know there's nothing else like this in the world, and to put a system like this at risk just makes no sense to me at all, Lusk said. I think it would be a major loss to our little community.
1: We are still on the front page of today's Daily Press. The headline on the next story reads, Iran, Oman seek deal to open strait. The subheading reads, regional officials say any pact linked to U.S. lifting port blockade. And the story is by Sami Magdi, Amr Madhani, and Matthew Lee of the Associated Press. Dateline Cairo. Iran and the Gulf Arab state of Oman have made progress toward a deal to reopen the Strait of Hormuz, a potential breakthrough that could help wind down the war in the Middle East, regional officials said Tuesday. Under the emerging agreement, ships would enter the Persian Gulf through an Iranian-controlled route and exit through a route controlled by Oman, with service fees charged for providing security and preserving the maritime environment, two regional officials told the Associated Press. They said negotiations are still underway and that the final agreement could take a different form with any deal linked to lifting the U.S. blockade on Iran's ports. The officials spoke on condition of anonymity to discuss the sensitive negotiations unfolding behind closed doors. Any agreement formalizing Iran's control of the strait would mark a significant strategic victory for Tehran. For that reason, the U.S. could seek to block the deal by refusing to lift the blockade. The strait was an open international waterway before the U.S. and Israel attacked Iran on February 28th. A U.S. official familiar with the negotiations said that any, quote, temporary, end quote, routes established through the strait would not involve approval by Iran or charges. The official, who was not authorized to comment publicly and spoke on condition of anonymity, said the U.S. remains committed to returning to the status quo in which, quote, no party controls the lanes or the ability to transit through them, end quote. President Donald Trump is under mounting pressure to end an unpopular war that has driven up gas prices ahead of midterm elections and drawn down U.S. supplies of some munitions. In recent days, he has again whipsawed between threatening massive strikes and voicing support for diplomatic efforts. In an exchange with reporters on Monday, Trump reiterated his public stance that he's opposed to tolling in the Strait. Quote, "I'm not going to let them charge," the president said. Continuing the quote, "Anybody's going to charge, we'll charge," end quote. Iranian Foreign Minister spokesman Ismail Baghdadi said the bilateral talks with Oman are focused on, quote, "establishing safe inbound and outbound shipping lanes, routes that uphold sovereign rights while also addressing the national security considerations of both Iran and Oman." The final results of these negotiations will be announced once concluded, he added in remarks that were carried by Iran's state-run news agency. Secretary of State Marco Rubio, speaking to reporters at the State Department, said, quote, "There's been progress made in those talks, but not finality yet. We're hoping that will happen very shortly." Rubio has previously ruled out any deal that would give Iran control over the Strait, saying last month that it would create a, quote, "very dangerous precedent," unquote, for other parts of the world. A fifth of the world's traded oil and gas transited the waterway before the war. Iranian attacks on ships have largely shut it down, causing a spike in the price of fuel, fertilizer, and other goods, and rattling economies far beyond the Middle East. The U.S. and Iran reached an interim agreement in June to reopen the Strait and launch 60 days of talks aimed at ending the war and resolving the longstanding dispute over Iran's nuclear program. That agreement collapsed over escalating hostilities focused on the Strait, and the deadline is around 2 weeks away. Meanwhile, a cargo ship reported being, quote, "hit by an unknown projectile," end quote, in the Strait off the coast of Oman. The United Kingdom Maritime Trade Operations Center said, without providing further information on the ship, including what flag it was carrying or whether it was carrying cargo. The ship sustained damage, according to British maritime security firm Ambrey, which did not elaborate. In recent weeks, Iran has repeatedly attacked ships using a route running close to Oman that is overseen by the U.S. military and intended to bypass Tehran's control. Meanwhile, Israeli Prime Minister Benjamin Netanyahu said Tuesday that the nation's military will not withdraw from its current lines in Gaza until Hamas has completely disarmed and pushed back on a recent deal announced by Trump. The agreement called for Hamas to begin disarming and for Israel to halt its strikes and begin withdrawing from the roughly 60% of Gaza it currently controls. It was based on an October ceasefire agreement that ended major military operations and brought about the release of the remaining hostages held in Gaza, but has stalled on other fronts. Netanyahu, who faces a tough battle for re-election in October, reiterated his stance that disarmament should come first. He said Israeli forces would continue to, quote, "do whatever is necessary to protect themselves, our territory, and our citizens." The Trump administration, continuing the quote, "sent us a draft. We did not agree. It is not our draft. We sent our comments. This is our position," end quote, Netanyahu said in a video on social media.
2: Moving on to page two, I'm going to take the article having to do with the great award that was given to a local band director. Manalo awards music teacher $10,000. Chesapeake band director receives grant from singer. By Claire Pacella, staff writer. While some school faculty enjoy time off in the summer, one award-winning music teacher is always working. Quote, "It is not a career, it's a lifestyle," said Emily Walcott, the band director at Oscar Smith High School in Chesapeake. Walcott's above and beyond effort garnered the attention of famous singer Barry Manilow, and she will be honored Saturday at his Norfolk show with the Manilow Music Teacher Award, which recognizes educators whose passion and dedication have made a lasting impact on their students. Winners are awarded $10,000 with $5,000 designated toward the school's music program and $5,000 awarded to the teacher directly. 10 local high school music teachers were nominated, and the public voted online. Walcott says she does not know who nominated her. At basketball games, her students would ask community members to vote so the program could have money to buy new instruments. She said many students at the school struggle financially, and with the grant money from Walcott's award, the band program will be able to replace some of its equipment and buy a new instrument or two, which she said are often more expensive than people realize. Quote, we don't have a whole lot of cash running around to buy nice instruments, so it was just really, really nice to win that, Walcott said. There's just like a thousand odds and ends of things that we need that aren't in our budget right now, so it's going to help with that kind of stuff. Walcott teaches marching band, symphonic band, concert band, music pit, musical pit, jazz band, pep band, and beginning and advanced guitar. She has taught band for 5 years with 2 years at Greenbrier Middle School and the remaining three at Oscar Smith. Her teaching career did not begin with music. She taught English for a few years, but said she missed having music in her life, so she pursued a second degree in music education at Old Dominion University. Content was not the biggest change between teaching English and music, she said. Quote, the biggest difference is that the kids want to be here, she said. The students who are in band class choose to be there because it's an elective, so you don't have to force them to learn. They want to learn. They're like little sponges, and they want to soak up everything that you have to teach them. When the students want to be there, she said, she has a lot more fun. Marching band rehearsal is like a sport, she said. And she runs with the students, leads all of their stretches, and teaches them breathing and marching techniques. This summer, instead of getting some time off, she's preparing for the marching season and writing music for the band's fall show. Walcott will not be available to meet Manilow at his concert, which is at the same night as her wedding, but she will still receive her award and instrument grant.
1: Still on page two, the headline on this story is Virginia Beach foster father found guilty of sexual abuse. And the story is by Nori Labengrub, staff writer for the newspaper. Dateline Virginia Beach, a jury found a foster father guilty of sexually abusing and raping his elementary school-aged adopted children over several years. Jurors in the four-day trial against Doyle Richard George, 67, in Virginia Beach Circuit Court, heard from his adopted daughters that he forcefully molested them in their home. The women, now in their 20s and 30s, testified about the abuse that began when they were as young as four. After over 5 hours of deliberation, the jury convicted George of 12 counts, including rape and aggravated sexual battery of a victim under the age of 13, and ages 13 to 17, forceful sodomy of a victim under the age of 13 and ages 13 to 17, as well as custodial indecent liberties. George and his wife, Cecilia George, hosted over 40 foster children in their home since 1989 off of Horseshoe Bend outside Joint Expeditionary Base Little Creek, Fort Story. Doyle George is a retired service member who owns several rental properties, and his wife was a homemaker. The children often worked together on the George's property where they maintained a family farm. Several of the siblings told Cecilia George about the abuse, but according to testimony, she often defended her husband and accused the girls of lying. As the girls grew older, they said their mother tried to minimize the time they spent with their father without supervision. The couple told the children that what happens in the family stays in the family, and according to prosecutors, they physically and emotionally intimidated their children into staying quiet. Quote, this is the only family they ever had, Assistant Commonwealth's Attorney Megan Lang said. The quote continues, they didn't want to lose that. George denied the accounts of his adopted daughters. His attorney, Cole Roberts, showed jurors photos of the family celebrating Halloween, birthdays, and graduation. He argued the sisters' statements were inconsistent with reports they made in the past, as well as the accounts of other family members in the home, suggesting the abuse never happened. Several siblings told authorities in the police department and Child Protective Services about the abuse in 2017, 2020, and in 2022. However, they downplayed their experiences and struggled to tell investigators the whole truth because they feared being separated from one another and being placed into group homes, according to their testimony. In 2022, George was charged in Virginia Beach Juvenile and Domestic Relations Court with sodomy, aggravated sexual battery, and taking indecent liberties with a child while in a custodial role, but prosecutors dropped the charges after the women were not ready to testify. In 2026, according to testimony, a few of the women had reached a point where they felt they could face their father with what he had done to them. Lang said, quote, "Fear kept the secret and the truth broke it. Their silence became survival for them, and they finally chose to come forward and break it."
2: All right. So staying on page two, a shorter article that's quite important on the topic of education. Norfolk to vote on referendum for schools' sales tax. City Council members will decide Thursday whether to let voters decide on a sales tax of up to 1% for school maintenance and construction projects this November. The Virginia General Assembly included budget language this year that would authorize localities to consider the referendum as a way to offset a $25 billion statewide shortfall in school capital funding. City Council will vote on whether to include the question on the November ballot during a special session at 6 p.m. Thursday. If approved by voters, the measure would help fund construction and maintenance projects for Norfolk Public Schools. The extra sales tax would expire in 2046. The current state sales tax is 6%. The schools' system's aging buildings require more than $500 million in maintenance, according to a 2019 report. Over half the buildings are more than 50 years old, and Norfolk is spending more than $200 million to replace Maury High School. In March, the Norfolk School Board approved part of a plan to close 9 school buildings and repurpose 4 more after years of declining enrollment. The question would be placed on ballots for the November 3rd general election. Other localities have also authorized the ballot measure this year, including York County and Portsmouth in Hampton Roads, as well as Richmond and Charlottesville.
1: Moving on to page 3 of today's Daily Press, the headline reads, "Behind

0: election. Other localities have also authorized the ballot measure this year, including York County and Portsmouth in Hampton Roads, as well as Richmond and Charlottesville.
1: Moving on to page 3 of today's Daily Press, the headline reads, Behind the 8647 case versus Comey. The subhead, How the Feds Built Their Investigation in North Carolina. And the story is by Virginia Bridges of the Charlotte Observer. The text arrived shortly after James Comey Jr. posted a photograph of seashells he said he had found on North Carolina's Crystal Coast. Quote, I have held my tongue for a long time, the writer said. It was an estranged acquaintance, wrote Comey's wife, Patrice. But the photo of the seashells arranged to read 8647 had compelled the acquaintance to speak. 8647 is a call for violence, no matter how you spin it, wrote the acquaintance, identified as person one in court documents. The 47 referred to Donald Trump, the 47th president, while 86 commonly means to remove or get rid of something. Person one saw the Instagram photo as a call to harm Trump. Patrice Comey Googled the phrase, warned her husband, and asked him to remove the post, she later told federal officials. Comey removed the photograph. But by that time, federal officials had already flagged the post, launching an investigation that has drawn North Carolina into a criminal case that critics say tests the boundaries between free speech and criminal conduct. Comey's recent motions in the case challenged the legality of the investigation and the two federal charges accusing him of threatening the president. He argues they are part of a years-long political campaign to punish one of Trump's prominent critics. The court filings include search warrants, federal reports, and emails among North Carolina prosecutors and agents that reveal how officials pursued the case after Comey posted the photo in May 2025. Their investigation included searching Comey's Google searches and emails, gathering information from an Emerald Isle police chief and a former Gambino crime family member. President Barack Obama appointed Comey as FBI director in 2013, and he later drew Hillary Clinton's blame for contributing to her 2016 loss to Trump. Trump fired Comey in 2017 amid the FBI's investigation into Russian election interference and possible ties to Trump's campaign. He has since called Comey a traitor and accused him of breaking the law. Comey argues in court filings that Trump pressured Acting Attorney General Todd Blanche, current FBI Director Kash Patel, and U.S. Attorney Ellis Boyle to prosecute him. In a May interview, Boyle called the allegation that the prosecution was politically motivated, quote, categorically false, end quote. He said, quote, we approach every potential threat prosecution individually and regard it on its merits. The Seashell Post traces to James and Patrice Comey walking along Emerald Isle's western end on May 15, 2025. They spotted the seashells arranged to read 8647, they told investigators, according to federal reports. Patrice Comey wondered whether the numbers formed an address, then they realized it was a political message. At his wife's suggestion, Comey photographed the shells. They walked back to the house where they were staying, and Comey shared the image on Instagram with his roughly 200,000 followers. Quote, cool shell formation on my beach walk, end quote. That was the caption on the post. A little more than 2 hours after Comey shared the photograph, person one sent Patrice the text calling 8647 a, quote, call for violence, end quote. Patrice Comey responded, again quoting, now that you said what you said and I Googled and saw the right-wing narrative about the numbers, Jim will take down the post. Thank you, end quote. Comey called Emerald Isle Police Chief Michael Panzarella, saying he had accidentally caused some sort of excitement on social media and, quote, didn't realize that some people interpret it in a dark way, end quote. Continuing the quote, I hope that's the end of it, but I wanted to flag it for you. It was just the beginning. By the time Comey called the police chief, Washington and Wilmington-based Secret Service agents had flagged the post, according to federal reports and emails among officials. By 9 p.m., agents were trying to find Comey. A Washington field office agent left him a voicemail and Comey returned the call,

0: explaining he didn't know 86 had a violent meaning and that he had not intended to threaten the president, Secret Service reports on the interview state. Comey agreed to meet with agents in Virginia the next day. The next morning on Fox and Friends, Trump accused Comey of calling for his assassination. Secret Service agents located Comey's phone and began trailing the Comeys as they drove on Interstate 95 from North Carolina toward Virginia at the request of a high-ranking Justice Department official, according to Comey's court filings. Meanwhile, Panzarella sent the Secret Service screenshots of text messages, a voicemail, and an image of a residence. At 5:50 p.m., six agents and prosecutors questioned Comey for 44 minutes at the Secret Service's Washington field office. One of his attorneys joined by speaker. Agents asked Comey what message he intended to send. Quote, that it was cool that people could express their political reservations about President Trump in expressive ways, end quote, Comey said, according to a report. The next day, a Washington-based Secret Service agent called Patrice Comey, who gave an account consistent with her husband's. After Trump's 2024 re-election, Michael F. Easley Jr., an appointee of President Joe Biden, resigned as U.S. Attorney for the Eastern District of North Carolina in February 2025. Daniel P. Bubar led the office in an interim role when U.S. Assistant Attorney Gabriel Diaz was assigned to the Comey investigation in May of 2025. On May 21, 2025, Diaz told a Secret Service agent in an email that he had been, quote, ordered to open this case in the EDNC, Eastern District of North Carolina, end quote. Diaz proposed preserving Comey's social media, locating the shells, identifying possible cameras, and finding the person who had confronted Comey on Emerald Isle. Boyle became interim U.S. attorney on August 11th. 11 days later, the Secret Service served Meta with a warrant for data associated with Comey's Instagram account. Meanwhile, a Virginia grand jury indicted Comey on September 25th on two charges that he lied to Congress about leaking information to the media. Diaz and fellow Eastern District of North Carolina prosecutor Tyler Lemons joined that case, which a judge dismissed in November, after finding that the interim U.S. attorney in Virginia had been unlawfully appointed. Diaz left the U.S. attorney's office in December of 2025. Lemons left in January, according to their LinkedIn profiles. Both declined to comment. While the Virginia charges were being challenged, the North Carolina investigation intensified. On October 30th, the U.S. Attorney's Office formally requested the FBI's help investigating Comey's Instagram post. 6 days later, the Bureau opened a sensitive investigative matter into the post, according to federal reports. First, Assistant U.S. Attorney Philip Obart joined an interview with Person One, sought sealed access to Comey's digital accounts, and directed agents to search historical court records for terms including 8-6, assassinate, and fix. Matthew Petracca became an assistant U.S. attorney 2 days before he successfully sought a North Carolina grand jury indictment of Comey on April 28th. Petracca withdrew from the case about a month later. Assistant U.S. Attorney Tim Severo took over the prosecution after a North Carolina grand jury indicted Comey on two federal charges in April. North Carolina agents and prosecutors continued investigating whether Comey knew 86 could be interpreted as a reference to murder. FBI Special Agent April Floyd, who is based in North Carolina, interviewed two retired agents who had spent decades investigating organized crime, including the Gambino family. In the 1990s, as a federal prosecutor in Manhattan, Comey was involved in prosecuting the Gambino family on racketeering, murder, and drug trafficking charges. Neither of the retired agents recalled hearing 86 used to refer to murder, Comey said in court documents. The investigation then led agents to Salvatore Sammy the Bull Gravano, the former Gambino underboss, who had cooperated with prosecutors during the case. During a 25-minute interview May 13th, Gravano said law enforcement officers would recognize 86 as a reference to murder. Yet Gravano also said a gangster would never use it because organized crime figures knew police understood it. Federal prosecutors will get to respond to Comey's motions before U.S. District Judge Louise Flanagan decides whether to dismiss the charges, hold a hearing, or allow the case to proceed to trial. In motions, Comey argues the indictment doesn't describe an actual threat to the president, that federal officials violated his constitutional rights of free speech and protection from unlawful searches, and that he is a victim of vindictive and selective prosecution. If the case survives the challenges, it could move forward to Comey's September 30th arraignment hearing, in which he would plead guilty or not guilty, and possibly an October 21st trial in New Bern.
1: All right, moving to page 6, The Nation and the World. Panel advances Blanche nomination. Democrats say order from acting AG not enough to halt fund. By Alana Durkin Richer and Mary Claire Jelonek, Associated Press. Acting Attorney General Todd Blanche cleared a critical hurdle Tuesday in his bid to be confirmed to the post after swaying Republican holdouts on a Senate committee to advance his nomination for a floor vote. The Senate Judiciary Committee voted 12-10 along party lines in support of the nomination of President Donald Trump's former personal attorney, who has aggressively pushed the Republican administration's priorities since taking over from Pam Bondi in April. The vote followed a deal struck late Sunday between Blanche and two Republican senators, John Cornyn of Texas and Tom Tillis of North Carolina, who had been threatening to block his confirmation over the settlement of Trump's lawsuit against the Internal Revenue Service regarding the president's leaked tax returns. The full Senate could vote later this week on Blanche's nomination. If all Democrats oppose him, Blanche can afford to lose only 2 Republican votes. If Senator Mitch McConnell of Kentucky, who was hospitalized after a fall, does not return before then. Cornyn and Tillis backed Blanche's nomination after the Justice Department confirmed in writing that it wasn't moving forward with a $1.8 billion fund to compensate Trump allies who believe they were prosecuted for political purposes, which the administration announced as part of the settlement. After days of talks, Blanche issued an order late Sunday confirming, quote, beyond any doubt that there is no fund, close quotes. Democrats say Blanche's order doesn't go far enough to prevent the Trump administration from reviving the fund after the acting attorney general's confirmation and have called for legislation to permanently bar it. The order also doesn't stop the administration from compensating Trump allies, including people who attacked the Capitol on January 6, 2021, through a previously established process that allows people to file claims for damages if they believe they were wronged by the government. The fund, quote, can easily be revived with a new order from the Department of Justice 15 minutes after Mr. Blanche is confirmed as Attorney General, close quote, said Dick Durbin of Illinois, the top Democrat on the committee. Cornyn and Tillis had also pressed for clarification on a separate part of the settlement that would grant Trump and family members immunity from tax audits. Under the deal, the Justice Department clarified in writing that the tax audit immunity agreement applies only to claims open at the time of the settlement and does not protect Trump from examination of future tax filings. It also makes clear that only the parties that brought the lawsuit, Trump, 2 of his sons, and the Trump Organization, are covered by the tax agreement. Cornyn said his reasons for backing Blanche go beyond the deal struck Sunday, saying he believes the Justice Department needs, quote, a stabilizing force at the helm. Quote, the Department of Justice does not need a temporary unconfirmed nominee as our nation's top law enforcement official. Trump needs someone in this role as well with a strong legal mind, close quote, Cornyn said. Blanche has faced intense scrutiny regarding his ability to maintain independence from the White House, the Justice Department's pursuit of the president's political foes, and the agency's handling of files related to disgraced financier Jeffrey Epstein's sex trafficking investigation. but it was the settlement of Trump's $100 billion lawsuit against the IRS that threatened to derail Blanche's nomination, forcing a delay in the committee vote last week amid pressure from the two Republican senators whose terms end in January. Republican Senator Chuck Grassley, who chairs the committee, said Tillis and Cornyn's demands were, quote, common sense. Grassley said the senators' concerns about the anti-weaponization fund and the IRS settlement were shared by many other lawmakers, including himself. Quote, I'm grateful that they, as well as Mr. Blanche and the White House, worked in good faith to solve them formally, rescinding the fund, clarifying the scope of the release of claims, has put the issue to bed once and for all, he said. Trump's lawsuit has been sharply criticized because of the highly unusual way it was handled, with the president challenging an agency overseen by the executive branch he leads. A judge last month slammed the case as an improper exercise in self-dealing and referred one of Trump's attorneys who filed it for potential disciplinary action. Blanche, a former federal prosecutor and key member of Trump's defense team, as the Republican battled four indictments, arrived at the Justice Department last year as Deputy Attorney General. He was elevated to Acting Attorney General following Bondi's failure to meet Trump's demands to successfully prosecute his perceived political opponents. While Blanche insisted he wasn't auditioning for the permanent post, he moved swiftly to accelerate investigations into Trump foes and advance other White House priorities, drawing condemnation from critics who say he has not shed his title as Trump's personal lawyer. Shortly after Blanche took the top post, the Justice Department moved to indict long-term Trump adversary James Comey, the former FBI director, on charges of threatening the 47th president by posting social media photos of seashells arranged as, quote, 86-47.
0: Still on page six, Nation in the World of today's Daily Press for Wednesday, August 5th. The headline on this next story reads, Mideast War Complicates Trump's Agenda at Home. The subheading, President Departs for West Coast to Discuss Economy and Sell Policies. The story is by Erica Green of the New York Times. Dateline Washington. The war in Iran, along with a cycle of threats and walkbacks, has upended President Trump's domestic agenda at a dire political moment. Americans are facing rising gas prices. Republicans in Congress are being forced to fund and defend an unpopular war that they never voted to approve. And with the midterm elections looming, polls show cratering support for a war that has no end in sight. Trump will hit the road this week for a swing through the West Coast to talk about the economy and sell his agenda to the public. Trump was headed to the Los Angeles area on Tuesday to speak at a fundraising dinner for the Republican National Committee at a golf club his family owns in the suburb of Rancho Palos Verdes. On Wednesday, Trump will discuss the economy during an event at Red Rock Casino in Las Vegas. The Republican president has struggled to connect with voters on the economy as elevated inflation and Americans' feelings of uncertainty have overshadowed the stock market gains he often cites along with a low national unemployment rate. Only 32% of U.S. adults approved of Trump's handling of the economy in a poll conducted in late July. In the same poll, most Americans, 69%, characterized the state of the economy as poor, and many said the cost of everyday essentials like groceries and gas was a major source of stress in their lives. The president faces three domestic hurdles because of the war. Trump's war in Iran has driven up the cost of oil around the world, and Americans are paying, on average, more for gas than they have since 2022, when Russia invaded Ukraine. Gas prices on Monday were at a national average of $4.10 a gallon, according to the AAA Motor Club. The increase has raised the cost for drivers by more than 37% since the war began February 28th, and it compounds a cost-of-living crisis caused by persistently high inflation that Trump struggled to address before the war even started. Trump has asserted that oil prices per barrel have been far lower than expected because of the conflict and that gas prices will, his words, drop like a rock when the war ends. when on Monday, Trump tried to pass the blame on to oil companies, boasting in a social media post that they had grown much more profitable as a result of his policies. In a social media post and in an Oval Office appearance, he cited Chevron and Exxon for record profits and suggested they should ease prices for the public. Quoting the president, "That goes for other oil companies as well, and get your consumer retail oil prices," in last two words capitalized, "down now." End quote. Trump has been the only president in the modern era to take the country to war without the support of the American public. In the most recent Quinnipiac University poll, 60% of voters said they opposed military action against Iran, a slight uptick since May. And in a recent CNN poll, 74% of Americans, including about 43% of Republicans, said the war in Iran had not been worth the cost in terms of the financial burden or U.S. casualties. Despite that, Trump ran on keeping America out of wars. The conflict has now lasted far longer than his promise of 4 to 5 weeks, and it has killed 18 U.S. service members. The president has dismissed the pains being experienced from the war, saying they are temporary, and he has downplayed the number of U.S. troops' deaths by comparing them to casualty counts of past wars like Vietnam. On Monday, Trump wrote that he believed that any polling showing discontent was, quote, the radical left's fake poll numbers, end quote. As Republicans face a tough fall midterm elections, even Trump's closest allies have intensified their calls for a clear end to the conflict. House Speaker Mike Johnson, Republican of Louisiana, said last month as the United States launched a fresh barrage against Iran, signaling the collapse of a temporary ceasefire, quoting, "We've got to wrap it up." Trump went to war without the authorization of Congress, an issue that came to a head in recent weeks as members have been asked for billions more. Last week, Senate Republicans declined to limit Trump's power to continue the war, but days later, many complained they were unsure where the conflict was headed. Democrats are employing their strategy to use Republicans' support of the war against their opponents in upcoming races. In Maine, Majority Forward, a major Democratic group, has spent more than $1.5 million on ads accusing Senator Susan Collins, a Republican, of giving Trump a, quote, blank check, end quote, for the war, according to the media tracking firm Ad Impact.
1: All right, so staying on page six, just for close a moment later, D.C. prosecutors moved to dismiss more cases on reflecting pool damage by Clarence Williams of the New York Times, Dateline Washington. Prosecutors in Washington are dropping charges against three more defendants who had been accused of vandalizing the Lincoln Memorial reflecting pool. The motions to dismiss the three misdemeanor cases coincide with the decision last week to drop the most serious of the cases, the felony prosecution of a former Olympian who prosecutors had accused of damaging the pool. The U.S. Attorney Jeanine Pirro abruptly abandoned the four cases after investigators concluded that botched work by a contractor, not vandalism, was the primary cause of widespread damage to the pool's new blue lining. President Donald Trump had been fixated for months on the condition of the reflecting pool, which has been plagued for years by water leaking out between its long concrete slabs. This year, the Interior Department, which oversees the site, gave a no-bid contract to fix the pool to Atlantic Industrial Coatings, a small Virginia firm. After pieces of the pool's new blue lining began to peel up, the president and administration officials blamed several people who had been arrested and charged with vandalizing the pool. But the extraordinary motions filed in the District of Columbia Superior Court over the last few days indicated that the problems that had drawn the president's ire were caused by a faulty repair job, not vandals. David Hearn, a former Olympic canoeist, was the one defendant who was facing a felony charge, and Friday it was his case that the U.S. Attorney's Office moved first to dismiss. Pirro's filing Friday said that prosecutors had determined, quote, the damage was the result of a botched installation and not vandalism, close quotes. Along with Hearn, prosecutors moved to drop charges against three others, Justin Carreno, Sophie Dennison Gibby, and Cameron Thiers, who all were charged with destruction of property less than $1,000. Speaking Monday in the Oval Office, Trump grew angry when asked if he had spoken with Pirro about her decision. He went on to say that he believed that Pirro was intimidated by an unfriendly, quote, and vicious, quote, judge while pursuing a vandalism charge. Quote, I guess she choked and, quote, folded like an umbrella, Trump said. Though she has not commented publicly since Trump's initial social media post criticizing her, Pirro was spotted walking into the White House on Monday evening. Also spotted was Interior Secretary Doug Burgum, who has been outspoken in defending the president's suggestion that vandalism was to blame.
0: And we are on to page 7. Headline, Ancient Glyphs Uncovered in Amazon. The subheadline, researchers report some earth designs over 2,500 years old. The story is by Alan Juhas of the New York Times. Flying over the southwestern Amazon, archaeologists have discovered hundreds of ancient monumental designs carved in the earth and that hint at complex societies in the rainforest a millennium before Spanish and Portuguese colonists arrived. The research published last week in the journal Nature shows circles, squares, and other geometric figures, some with connecting roads, beneath the forest canopy with nearly 400 previously unknown earthworks in all. Many are formations that archaeologists call geoglyphs and date from between 600 BC to 850 AD. All of them add to evidence contradicting the depiction of the Amazon as a largely untouched expanse before the arrival of Europeans in the 15th century. To see under the dense canopy near the borders of Bolivia, Brazil, and Peru, the researchers used a laser scanning technology called LIDAR, an acronym for Light Detection and Ranging, which archaeologists and other scholars around the world have used to map sites invisible to the naked eye. The geoglyphs, shaped by embankments, mounds, and trenches, vary in size. Most span 7 acres, including many with ditches 30 feet wide and 15 feet deep. The biggest figure sprawls across more than 120 acres. Quote, this is an important and ambitious study based on exceptionally extensive LIDAR coverage for this region, which reveals the remarkable scale of pre-Columbian landscape modification in southwestern Amazonia. End quote. The quote comes from Jose Irate, an archaeologist at the University of Exeter who was not involved in the research. Further excavation, he said, would be crucial in investigating the geoglyphs, which in many ways remain mysterious, including, quote, how they were used and whether they were associated with residents, ceremonies, or other activities. Drawing in part on oral accounts from the Aprinya Nation, the indigenous group that lives in the center of the earthwork area, the researchers said that the designs likely held several purposes. Quote, we are quite sure that those are used for festivities, political occasions, ceremonies, dance, music, and also competition like ball games, said Marty Parsonen, lead author and an emeritus professor at the University of Helsinki. The researchers attributed the structures to an ancient society they called the Aquari, which Parsonen described as a multicultural, multilingual group that shared a common cosmology reflected in these ceremonial centers. Quote, nobody has totally figured out the exact purpose or meaning of the geoglyphs, which may have astronomically related forms, according to Anna Roosevelt, a professor of anthropology at the University of Illinois Chicago, who was not on the team. Parsonen said the archaeologists had not found any evidence of permanent residence at the mounds from the Aquari era, which ended around 900 AD, nor did they believe any were meant to be defensive structures. But the structures, stretching across a zone of 1,700 square miles, build on evidence that the Amazon basin was widely and densely populated in the centuries before Christopher Columbus. Chroniclers such as Gaspar de Carvajal, a missionary who traveled the Amazon in the 1540s with the conquistador Francisco de Orellana, described a land thickly populated in some places with many large settlements, including one that, quote, stretched for 5 leagues without there intervening any space from house to house. Those accounts were largely dismissed in the centuries that followed, giving the crushing toll that disease and colonization took on indigenous people. Scientists who also followed also struggled to see how large or complex societies could develop without European-style agriculture, contributing to a false idea that the Amazon was a pristine forest rather than one where the population was almost wiped out. Roosevelt said, quote, archaeologists find all of these things that are not supposed to be found in Amazonia, and it is not because Amazonia is different in terms of the soil, but how you use the forest, end quote. Recent work in other parts of the Amazon has found the traces of roads, canals, plazas, and residential platforms, including in eastern Ecuador. Parsonen's team estimated that there may be thousands more earthworks in the region and noted that the rainforest remains so dense in some places that even lasers could not pierce the foliage. In other places, scientists warned deforestation for agriculture could have damaged or even destroyed sites. Quote, this heritage is highly threatened by logging and soybean farming, said Eduardo Neves, an archaeologist at the University of Sao Paulo, who was not on the team. Parsonen's team also suggested that at the peak of Aquari society between 100 and 300 AD, the total population of just this region may have reached up to 3 million people. Population estimates are a subject of intense and sometimes thorny debate among researchers. Some experts said that the latest study's proposal should be treated with caution, since it extrapolates not from excavated settlements, but from a number of other factors like how many earthwork sites may be in the region and how many people were probably needed to build and maintain them. But most scientists now hold that the 16th century accounts of dense populations were not as far-fetched as many generations believed. Parsonen says, quote, they thought that it was the imagination of Carvajal and the expedition of Orellana which saw really huge settlements.
1: All right. Top of page 8. Analysis by Katie Rogers of the New York Times. Trump revisits, rewrites 2020 events. President fixated on past, but many voters want his focus on 26. Once again, Dateline Washington. What year is it again? Recently, President Donald Trump has been living in the year 2020. Claiming that he defied his advisors to reopen the country during the coronavirus pandemic, saying that one of them, Dr. Anthony Fauci, was the one with all the crazy ideas. He has revisited his near daily falsehood that he won the 2020 election and that it was rigged, a belief held by a large swath of his political base. And on Friday, he said that his supporters who ransacked the Capitol on January 6, 2021, were simply on, quote, an innocent journey. 4 people died that day. Trump is not so much a student of history as a rewriter of it. In his second term, he is so set on avenging his election loss and pursuing retribution against his political enemies that he has Americans looking backward when many have signaled they would rather he explained why the country is at war with Iran, or help them afford groceries now, in the year 2026. Neither his falling poll numbers nor the concerns about Republicans about the midterms seems to be modulating his insistence on revisiting much of what happened 6 years ago. Quote, I don't think his ego allows him to accept the fact that someone he perceives as so weak as Joe Biden was able to beat him, close quotes, said Sarah Matthews, a deputy press secretary in the first Trump administration, who resigned amid the January 6th attacks. Quote, I witnessed it firsthand, that he had advisors telling him he lost and there was no evidence of fraud, close quotes, Matthews said. He stopped listening to those people and started surrounding himself with enablers and conspiracy theorists, she further continued. 6 years later, she said, Americans are still living with the consequences, quote, in the sense that he's not focusing on the things that most Americans are focused on, close quotes. In a statement, Abigail Jackson, a White House spokesperson, suggested that Trump's fixation on the 2020 election was part of an effort to pass the Save Americas Act, which would require voters to provide their citizenship to register, ban IDs without a photo at polling places, and severely restrict voting by mail. Democrats have argued that the legislation would make it more difficult for eligible people to vote. Quote, the president knows how critical this issue is for the American people, and he will not stop fighting until it is passed. But he can walk and chew gum at the same time, she said. Last week, Senate Republicans joined Trump back in 2020, revisiting a collective national trauma far more complicated than how they presented it. Senate Republicans trumpeted Fauci's journal entries, recovered from a government server, and shared with the public courtesy of Trump's health secretary, Robert F. Kennedy Jr. In them, Fauci wrote of all the attention that he received from celebrities like Julia Roberts and Barbara Streisand. Last week, Fauci invoked the Fifth Amendment over 100 times on July 29th during a hearing before the Senate Homeland Security Committee. To many, this was a tacit admission of guilt. Fauci retired from public service in 2022. Trump pleaded the Fifth hundreds of times in a 2022 fraud trial, according to publicly available documents. In his journals, Fauci detailed his deteriorating relationship with Trump as they disagreed over experimental treatments for the virus, mask guidance, testing availability, and school closures. There was tension as far back as January 2020 when the president was downplaying the spread of the mysterious virus. Quote, I had to answer that we are taking this very seriously and the Americans should not be frightened or worry, Fauci wrote of a television appearance he made at the time. Quote, let us see if this pits me against POTUS. Turns out he was right to be wary. Trump has lumped Fauci in with a long list of political enemies he believes he made during the last year of his first term. That list includes Biden. Last month, Trump veered off course during events that were supposed to be about U.S. nuclear capability and manufacturing and the environment to insult Biden. Trump also claimed on social media that he had warned Biden about Fauci, despite the fact that Trump gave the doctor a presidential commendation for his work to bring COVID-19 vaccines to the public. Quote, I called Biden to tell him Fauci was no good, either didn't have a clue or was dishonest. The call was well received, but sadly not acted on, close quotes, Trump wrote. He went on to give Fauci vast destructive power. Trump continued. Two people directly familiar with Biden's conversations with Trump, who were granted anonymity because they did not want to get into a public back and forth with the president, say that call did not happen. Trump's retellings have, at a minimum, stripped nuance from matters as complex as his handling of a virus outbreak that would kill over a million people. In Trump's version of events, there is only good and bad, hero and villain, with him or against. Thomas Pepinski, a political scientist and co-author of Pandemic Politics, The Deadly Toll of Partisanship in the Age of COVID, said this binary approach was evident during the pandemic and may have cost Trump the election he cannot stop obsessing about. Quote, the main finding was that the Trump administration interpreted the pandemic as a political threat, Pepinski, who teaches at Cornell University, said of his research. Quote, it was a tactical error. He could have been reelected if he had treated the pandemic differently, close quotes. Trump's constant incorrect assertions about the 2020 election results have carried a cost for American democracy. A raft of polls has found deepening distrust in government institutions and election security, but a bipartisan split in the reasons why. Many Americans remain legitimately angry and upset about what happened to them and their families during the pandemic. And experts like Pepinski see a missed opportunity to learn from mistakes made in 2020. Americans now face a growing measles outbreak and fears about food supply contamination. Asked last week about an outbreak of cystopriasis, a diarrhea-causing illness whose recent spread has been linked to contaminated iceberg lettuce, Trump shrugged off concerns. Quote, I haven't thought about it, Trump said, before joking with the reporter who asked the question. Quote, are you eating lettuce recently? People who know how Trump operates believe he will persist with his focus on the events of 2020, given the main lesson he seems to have learned from that time, period. Facts have not gotten in the way of his opinions, and he has been rewarded for it. Quote, there are going to be millions of Americans who are going to believe him and take him at his word, close quotes, Matthews said, even if he has no evidence to back it up.
0: I'm going to move on to today's obituaries from the Daily Press, and then we can go to the opinion page. From Gloucester, Brenda Richardson, 84, passed away July 29th. A celebration of Brenda's life will be held Saturday, August 8th at 11 a.m. at Amory Funeral Home Chapel. The full obituary is at, and this is all one word, amoryfuneralhome.com. From Hampton, Bobby Byron Bagley, 93, of Roanoke County, Virginia, passed away July 30th. Visitation will take place August 8th at 11 a.m. at Parklawn Memorial Park, 2551 North Armistead Avenue in Hampton, with a celebration of life to follow. Committal and military honors will follow that at Peninsula Memorial Park, 12750 Warwick Boulevard in Newport News. Also from Hampton, Agnes Stokes Chisman passed away July 31st. Viewing will be held tomorrow, August 6th, from noon to 6 p.m. at the Ronald C. Perkins Funeral Home. Funeral service will be held at 1 p.m. on Friday at Morning Star Baptist Church, 2717 North Armistead Avenue in Hampton. Martha Martin Stepp, celebration of her life will be held at Bethany Methodist Church, 1509 Todd's Lane in Hampton, 2 p.m. on August 8th. From Williamsburg, James City County, Robert G. Brett, 85, passed away July 9th. Funeral services will be held at St. Bede's Catholic Church in Williamsburg at 2 p.m. on August 7th. And from York Pocosin, John I. Ike Martin, 88, passed away July 31st. The family will receive friends at Clater Rollins Funeral Home in Pocosin today, August 5th, from 6 until 7:30 p.m. Services will take place at Pocosin Baptist Church on Thursday, August 6th at 3 p.m.
1: Okay, on to the editorial page. Our views, twisted logic, Pentagon turns away from institutions with centuries of service. By his own warped logic, Pete Hegseth has been indoctrinated, quote, with our enemies' wicked ideologies, close quotes, and is therefore unfit to serve as our nation's Secretary of Defense. Hegseth holds a bachelor's degree in politics from Princeton University and a master's degree in public policy from Harvard University, two of the nearly two dozen schools and nonprofit institutions he deems, quote, woke breeding grounds of toxic indoctrination, close quotes, and no longer suitable to teach senior military officers. At Hegseth's behest, his Pentagon no longer pays to send officers to senior service college fellowships to either of his alma maters or to other highly rated schools such as William & Mary, MIT, Georgetown, George Washington University, Johns Hopkins, Yale, Columbia, and Brown. Among the dismissed nonprofits is, oddly, the Nonpartisan Council on Foreign Relations, whose members include Treasury Secretary Scott Bessent and former Trump Secretary of Defense Mark Esper, as well as well-known GOP names such as Condoleezza Rice, Elaine Chao, and Peggy Noonan, a speechwriter for former President Ronald Reagan. In a Pentagon memo announcing the change in February, senior commanders were told, quote, it is imperative that our WARF-like education system forges strategic senior leaders who are trained to think critically, free of bias and influence, close quotes. Last month, Hegseth announced two universities, Virginia Tech and the University of North Carolina, Chapel Hill, have passed his litmus test and will now be eligible for funding to teach the military officers under the 10-month fellowships. Both are fine institutions with long traditions of educating current and future military personnel in a variety of programs, but so are the schools such as William & Mary that have fallen out of favor with Hegseth. According to the Pentagon memo, other schools under consideration for fellowship funding include Virginia's Regent University, Liberty University, and George Mason University, as well as Michigan's Hillsdale College. All four schools, as well as others under review, have reputations for being right-leaning institutions, which doesn't mean they're not without merit, nor does it mean they're any more qualified to teach senior military leaders, quote, to think critically free of bias and influence than William & Mary or Hegseth's alma maters. The Harvard Veterans Alumni Association website notes more than 1,350 Harvard graduates have died serving this country, beginning with 20 in the American Revolution. 18 Harvard grads have received the Medal of Honor, more than any institution other than West Point and the Naval Academy. The university has been an active partner with the Veterans Administration in bringing veterans to campus under tuition grants. About 150 veterans of the wars in Iran and Afghanistan are currently enrolled at Harvard. Does that sound like an institution that, in the words of the Pentagon memo, fails to sharpen our leaders' warfighting capabilities that undermine the very values they are sworn to defend? William & Mary's, whose history, like Harvard's, predates the United States, has more than 1,600 military-connected enrolled in classes, according to the April edition of William & Mary News. Its 14th chancellor was none other than George Washington, who led William & Mary students at the Battle of Yorktown. Today, William & Mary offers numerous programs to assist veterans with their transition to civilian life, including at its law, business, and education schools. Does that sound like an institution promulgating, in Hegseth's words, quote, anti-American resentment and military disdain, close quotes? Hegseth is indeed unfit for his current job, but it's not because of where he went to college. It's because, like much of the Trump administration, he leads by whim and a machismo informed by insecurity, not intellect and reason. This defense secretary wrongly believes his own narrow worldviews is free of bias and influence and is shaped by critical thinking, yet feels entitled to steer military officers from institutions that have for generations broadened the horizons and understanding of our world for thousands of U.S. military leaders. By all means, welcome Virginia Tech and University of North Carolina to the fold, but return William & Mary and others into their historic roles.
0: Also from the opinion page, this other views comes from Brooke Rollins, the 33rd U.S. Secretary of Agriculture. And the headline reads, "Cutting Red Tape Benefits Virginia Farmers and Small Processors." Recently, I had the honor of visiting Charity Hill Farms in Reuther Glen and saw firsthand what makes Virginia agriculture so strong. Family, hard work, stewardship, and a direct connection between the farm and the families it feeds. The Smith family has worked their land for more than 150 years. What began as a dairy operation is now a beef cattle farm that sells directly to consumers and local partners across central Virginia. Charity Hill and countless farms just like it across Virginia made the Commonwealth the perfect place to announce new support from the U.S. Department of Agriculture for small meat and poultry processors. Virginian ranchers raise more than 1.3 million cattle and calves annually, including 574,000 beef cows. Farmers in the state also produce more than 263 million chickens and 15.3 million turkeys. Behind those numbers are not just farmers, but also processors, truckers, feed suppliers, restaurants, farmers, markets, and families whose livelihoods depend on a food system that works. Many of these men and women work at or with small and very small meat and poultry plants, which are essential to local food supply chains. They give producers more marketing options, help consumers buy closer to home, support competition, and keep more value in rural communities. Yet they often operate with fewer staff, less capital, and less time to absorb delays or uncertainty. For these businesses, red tape is not just an inconvenience, it may be the difference between staying open and closing the doors for good. USDA is taking action because government should work for those who produce our food, not against them. Through USDA Rural Development's Meat and Poultry Processing Expansion Program, we are making $60 million available to help eligible beef processors upgrade facilities, purchase equipment, expand capacity, and strengthen local supply chains. These investments are designed to help producers get livestock processed closer to home and give small businesses the tools they need to grow. We're also improving how USDA works with small and very small plants, which comprise roughly 90% of federally inspected establishments. These businesses deserve clear expectations, timely answers, and a process they can understand. USDA's Small Processor Action Plan focuses on practical service improvements, better access to support, clearer guidance, more predictable processes, modernized appeals, and stronger coordination with partners such as the U.S. Small Business Administration. In addition to strengthening rural economies, these improvements are also making our food supply more resilient. If producers have too few places to process livestock, the entire system becomes more vulnerable to disruption. And that is precisely what has happened in recent decades as the U.S. meat packing industry has become increasingly consolidated around just four meat packers. According to USDA data, four firm concentration for cattle slaughter was only 25% in 1977, but today these four firms monopolize an astounding 85% of the U.S. beef processing market. To make matters worse, half of those meatpacking giants, including the largest meat packer in the world, are either foreign-owned or have significant foreign ownership and control, making them a threat to U.S. food security. It is well known that industry consolidation reduces options for farmers and ranchers looking to sell their products. Expanded local and regional capacity, on the other hand, means more flexibility and more stability. By supporting small processors in Virginia and across the country, USDA is helping to build a food system that is more competitive, responsive, and resilient. For generations, Virginian farms and the processors they rely on have proven that agriculture is not just an industry, it is a way of life, a source of community strength, and a foundation of American independence. Our job at USDA is to stand with the farmers, ranchers, and small businesses who carry that work forward. When they succeed, rural Virginia succeeds, and when rural Virginia succeeds, all of America is stronger. Once again, that comes from Brooke L. Rollins, the 33rd U.S. Secretary of Agriculture.
1: All right. I think we might have time for one of the entries in Sense and Sensitivity.
0: Okay.
1: I will read the letter and maybe you'll read the response.
0: I need to find it.
1: Page 8. Dear Harriet, a few months back, my boyfriend was laid off. He's done his part to manage financially, but emotionally he's been rather down, and it's put a lot of pressure on our relationship with me and with me. With less to do, he wants more of my attention and to spend more time together. Unfortunately, my schedule and responsibilities haven't changed. I try to encourage him to put his energy into looking for new opportunities. He recently proposed that we move in together. I disagreed, reminding him that his employment status and hence stability is unpredictable. I don't think it'd be smart for either of us for our expenses to grow. A week or so passed, and he came to me with a new idea. He should move in with me. I currently live at home with my parents. I turned him down immediately, and he accused me of trying to leave him in his darkest hour. Honestly, at this point, he might be right. It feels like he's spiraling, and I don't know how to help. Is there anything I can do to get my boyfriend and our relationship back on track? Hard times.
0: Dear Hard Times. Losing a job can be unsettling in so many ways. It can create desperation and draw out some of the worst qualities in people. It can also be a time for couples to come together and get stronger and figure out a way forward as a team. You need to decide what you want in this relationship. Is your boyfriend your, quote, through thick and thin, better or worse, end quote, kind of partner? If he is, then your role should be to rally with him and do everything you can to get him back on track. That does not mean you have to move in together, but it does mean you should do all in your power to help him regain confidence and stability. If you're not ready or interested in doing that, own up to your feelings and let him know.
1: Let's take time for another one.
0: Okay.
1: Dear Harriet, I'm a college student and I'm extremely active on my campus. I serve on multiple college boards and hold several positions. Lately, my friends have been turning to me with any and all issues related to school. I don't mind helping, but when I'm with my friends, I don't necessarily want to think about work. I'm constantly getting texted questions about policy or people wanting inside information. I have to tell my friends that they can't know certain things due to confidentiality or that I don't even know why certain things happen. Is there a way for me to politely tell my friends to stop treating me like a handbook and more like a friend? I don't want to ruffle any feathers. Busy student.
0: Dear busy student, yes, create boundaries. Tell your friends that when you're hanging out, you're off work. You can laughingly tell them that office hours are closed. If they persist, push back, reminding them that you cannot disclose some things about school policy and more. You want to be able to let your hair down. That means you don't want to have to think about any of that stuff after hours. We may have time for some Ask Eric, or Dear Eric.
1: I love Ask Eric, Dear Eric.
0: I'll take the first part.
1: Okay.
0: Dear Eric, my married ex-boyfriend from more than 15 years ago is still in love with me. Through the grapevine, I have heard he still talks about me and even tries to bump into me in public. He's always asking about my whereabouts. I feel very badly for his wife if she knows about this. Certainly, it must strain her marriage. If she's in the dark, surely I hope someone will enlighten her and perhaps she can get him to knock it off. I'm perturbed. I haven't thought of this person in 15 years and effortlessly moved on without a second thought. How can others politely encourage him to get over the past and start fully living in the present? And it's signed Accidental Long-Term Love Spell.
1: Dear Accidental, this sounds less like love and more like behavior that verges on stalking, if not fully tipping over into it. It's concerning, and it needs to stop. People who are in contact with him can tell him as much. Quote, your ex doesn't want to be in contact with you, and the things you're doing are inappropriate. You need to stop right now before this gets worse, close quotes. There's no need to be polite about this admonition. If he's having trouble letting you go 15 years later, his recourse is not bumping into you in public. It's talking to a therapist about acknowledging the end of a relationship and figuring out why he's acting the way he's acting. None of this is your job to fix or address. However, if you're concerned with or uncomfortable about what he's doing, don't hesitate to talk to the authorities about it. They may not be able to act on things you've heard through the grapevine, but they can give you guidance about how to keep yourself safe and what to do if he does try to make contact.
0: And I think that's a wrap.
1: Yeah.
0: You've been listening to local, regional, and national news highlights from the Daily Press dated today, Wednesday, August 5th, 2026. 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My name is Doug Boynton. My reading partner is
1: Suzanne Patrick.
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1: 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My name is Jacqueline Ramos.
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1: And we will be reading local highlights from today's edition of the Virginia Gazette, August 5th, 2026. Per Joy. Let your crazy cat person flag fly at the Virginia Cat Festival. By Skylar Hart Gurning. When producer Liz Sykes first proposed hosting a cat festival to Williamsburg officials, she was met with skepticism and a little confusion. I mean, what does it even mean to have a cat festival? Laughed Sykes. A producer for Richmond-based AV Adventure Productions and a William & Mary alumni, but at the same time, it generated a lot of conversation. And we just said, look, you know, this has generated a lot of curiosity and conversation among you all. We think it's a fun idea. We think people would have the same response, and so they decided to go for it. Now in its third year, the Virginia Cat Festival, scheduled for November 7th through 8th, will be expanding to the Greater Williamsburg Sports and Events Center after selling out its previous venue last year. Programming includes everything from entertainment to education to simply building community. The slogan, a celebration of all things cat, for cat people. Weekend day passes go on sale this month. If you have a dog, you take the dog for walks, so you go to a dog park, and that socialization is built into your daily life, Sykes said. But for cat owners, there are just many opportunities to find one another. So to have a space where you can just know that you'll have kindred spirits all around you, I think really appeals to people. Some of the most popular activities include a costume parade with prizes for the best dressed and cat karaoke, where visitors can goofily sing meow instead of the lyrics, the marketplace, featuring more than 70 vendors, double last year's number, will offer products for cats and their humans, while special guest workshops will cover a diverse range of feline care products. Returning special guest Kate Benjamin is the founder of Haws Panter, an online shopping brand focused on designing homes that for foster cats, natural behaviors, while maintaining the owner's style. She co-authored two New York Times bestsellers on designing cat-friendly homes, Catification and Catify to Testify, with cat behaviorist and television host of My Cat from Hell, Jackson Galaxy. Benjamin designs and hand makes many of her products and will hold small group DIY cat toy workshops at the festival. In the sessions, attendees can learn how cats perceive toys, how toys enrich their lives, and how to make their own using basic materials. Scissors, glue, and a dream is all you need. People can expect to come away with a better understanding of what cats need in toys, and then some ideas for how to use basic materials to make fun, safe things for your cat to play with, Benjamin said. Over the weekend, Benjamin will also give a presentation on catification, which is designing your home to meet the needs of you and your cat, featuring updated products and design strategies for cat owners. Some of Benjamin's products will be sold at her booth, along with cat-themed jewelry and decor. Everybody is just letting their crazy cat person flag fly, Benjamin laughed. It's nice to be around like-minded people who really get it and love cats just as much as I do. And just want to give their cats the things they need to be happy and to just be cats. Fundraising also plays a large role in the festival proceedings, with $2,760 raised last year.

0: We donate part of our ticket sales, and then we also partner with nonprofits who have a booth in the marketplace so they can increase awareness about what they do and share information about ways people can get involved in their work, Sykes said. One returning nonprofit is Bocosin Animal Wildlife Sanctuary, a 3-acre fenced property that volunteer Rebecca Howells describes as a magical cat forest, a safe haven for cats who don't fit the traditional shelter mold. It houses a feral colony, special needs cats, and those requiring intense socialization due to past abuse. For PAWS, the festival provides a critical platform to educate on cat behavior and how to get involved in animal advocacy. I love how education-focused the festival is, Howell said, especially for people who are curious about getting into rescue and things like that. There are so many learning opportunities there that they can walk away with confidence because they have so much more information about it if they wanted to get involved. In addition to providing awareness, the festival has helped PAWS raise funds by selling 100% donated or volunteer-made items. With all proceeds going directly back to cat care, there's also a cat sponsorship program for individuals to provide a monthly contribution to their care. A small iPad displayed at PAWS booth scrolls through pictures of each cat. If somebody asks about them, it has their name and their basic info, so we can tell their story if someone's curious about them, Howell said. It's definitely resulted in new volunteers signing up and with sponsorships of individual cats. Although PAWS does not handle adoptions, other nonprofit booths will have adoptable cats eager to greet passerbyers. Celebrity cats, along with famous cat rapper Mo Chow, will also be featured. Attendees can even bring their own cats if they're pre-registered to make sure they are trained and comfortable in a busy environment. It's not a cat cafe, so you're not going to be surrounded by cats, but there will be a few opportunities to interact with cats, Sykes said. Ticket prices range from $15 to $45, with discounted tickets available for children ages 6 to 12, and free entry for children 5 and under. For more information about the festival and ticket purchases, visit vacatfestival.com.
1: Okay, that's great. My goodness. Well, and moving on, our next article is Cost of College Will Rise. That comes as no surprise to anyone, but that article was written by John Busby, a staff writer. The cost of going to college in Virginia will again rise this fall. The State Council of Higher Education in Virginia found that the Commonwealth's public colleges had on average raised tuition and fees by roughly 3.2% for in-state undergraduate students from the past academic years to the 2026-27 academic year. It will cost in-state students on average $28,902 to cover the 2026 to 2027 academic year, minding room and board, according to SCHEV's annual report on tuition and fees. Annual hikes in tuition have been typical for institutions around the nation for decades. At Old Dominion University, for example, Chef recorded the cost for in-state full-time students would be about $14,040 in tuition and all mandatory fees for the 2026-27 school year. That total does not account for an additional cost in room and board. 5 years ago, for the 2021-22 school year, it was $11,160 to cover tuition and all mandatory fees. 20 years ago, for the 2006-2007 school year, that total was $6,098. It's hard to it's a hard decision to make, said Charles Poston, then rector of William and Mary's Board of Visitors, after an April hearing on tuition. For me, it is the most emotional decision we make. Poston, who remains on the board as a member, says he sympathizes with the students at the meeting who told the board it was up to them and their families to bear heightened financial strain while complaining that they see little in the way of quality of life improvements on campus. This fall, William & Mary will be the state's most expensive public university at about $27,235 for tuition and all mandatory fees and not factoring for room and board. Chef's report found Virginia was one of the most expensive states in the country for in-state undergraduate tuition paired with mandatory fees. Virginia has a cost-saving, or rather a cost-sharing policy in which the state aims to cover 67% of the costs associated with education. For the 2025-26 school year, Chev's reports, the state fell short to this goal, on average providing just 58% of costs, leaving the remaining 42% to students and their families. Factoring for how much students pay for college is complicated. Many students win scholarships, such as through the Virginia Commonwealth Award or the Virginia Guaranteed Assistance Program, and financial aid is often available to students based on family income. These resources can equate to tens of thousands of dollars in relief. Chev also reports that some students can save roughly $22,637, or about 33% of the total cost to a four-year degree, obtaining credits through community college and then transferring. Chev's notes the mandatory non-educational fees for intercollegiate athletics increased sizably from last year to this year, an average of 5.5% or $1,967 per student in the shadow of the NIL, or name, image, likeness, era of college sports. At ODU, for example, athletic fees increased by 13.7% over the past year, now costing $2,620 per student. Athletic fees make up almost half of the ODU students' non-educational fees. And the cost by college? For the 2026-27 academic year, Norfolk State University will cost about $10,842 in tuition and all mandatory fees for the full-time in-state undergraduate. That is a 3.7% or $386 increase to last year. For the 2026-27 academic year, Old Dominion University will cost about $14,040 in tuition and all mandatory fees for a full-time in-state undergraduate. That is a 5.4% or $720 increase to last year. For the 2026-27 academic year, William & Mary will cost about $27,235 in tuition and all mandatory fees for a full-time in-state undergraduate. That is a 2.9% or $770 increase to last year. For the 2026-27 academic year, the University of Virginia will cost about $20,775 in tuition and all mandatory fees for a full-time in-state undergraduate. That is a 3.7% or $737 increase to last year. For the 2026-27 academic year, Virginia Tech will cost about $17,087 in tuition and all mandatory fees for a full-time in-state undergraduate. That is a 3.4% or $561 increase to last year.
0: Colonial Williamsburg, William & Mary, Secret Swirl in New Book. Alumnus writes mystery thriller as love letter to school. By Hugh Lessig. Novelist Michael Holtzman has set his debut mystery thriller in a place where New Age mystics conducted nighttime digs at an old churchyard in hopes of finding a secret vault. The same place is tied to a mysterious hand-drawn map that dates to the 1790s and was found by chance more than 100 years later. The main character, an innocent college student, finds himself enmeshed in a world of cryptographers, historians, and intelligence operatives. This exotic setting is none other than William and Mary in Colonial Williamsburg, which provides the backdrop for the Temple Keep, due out this fall from Duke of Gloucester Press, the author's own imprint. Williamsburg is sort of the central character in the book, Holtzman said. The story kicks off in the fall of 200 when Noah Greaves, oh, 2000, when Noah Greaves arrives at William & Mary as a math literature major. A Shakespeare professor realizes Noah has a special ability to detect hidden patterns in old texts. Noah soon finds himself at the center of a mystery more than 300 years old. Joined by Amanda, his classmate, they become a part of a struggle involving Sir Francis Bacon, encoded messages within the works of Shakespeare. If that's not enough to intrigue, don't forget nearby Camp Perry, which houses the covert CIA training facility known as The Farm. Intelligence operatives play a role too. Together, Noah and Amanda plumb the depths of the intriguing campus. Alumni will find some of their experiences to be familiar. The book, in many ways, is a love letter to the college, Holtzman said. For all the juicy conspiracy theories, Holtzman relies on hard facts to form the foundation of the narrative. That includes those mysterious graveyard digs, stories in the Virginia Pilot, Daily Press, and the Washington Post in the early 1990s chronicled the efforts of a New Age religious group that secretly dug into the graveyard at Bruton Parish Church in search of a vault that supposedly included original manuscripts of Shakespeare's plays and Bacon's plan for utopian society. The legend was popularized by Mary Barr Hall, a noted mystic who is credited with finding the original foundations of Bruton Parish Church in a 1938 dig. But after those illegal digs in the early 1990s, the church authorized an excavation by the Colonial Williamsburg Foundation to dispel rumor of a secret vault. None was found. Holtzman graduated from William & Mary in 1992. A career communication strategist and governmental advisor. He also served as chief marketing officer for the foundation in 2015 to 16. He currently resides in Westchester County, New York, with his wife, Abigail. As a student, the book started writing itself, he said. I came to discover a lot of uncanny features of Colonial Williamsburg and the college, both architectural and otherwise. The book includes a character based on Mary Barr Hall, Thomas Jefferson himself, is part of the story. There's also the famed Frenchman's map drawn near the end of the Revolutionary War and rediscovered in 1909 by John D. Crimmins, a New York contractor and map collector. He had purchased a small library in Norfolk and found the map among the pages of a volume. The map outlines key buildings in Colonial Williamsburg and was key to restoring the area in the late 1920s and 30s, an effort led by John D. Rockefeller. Who was the Frenchman? No one knows. What's the deal with the so-called graffiti in the margin? Did Thomas Jefferson himself have a hand in the map's design? What was the connection between Williamsburg and the brass fish hanging above the central chandelier in the Massachusetts Senate chamber, affectionately known as the Holy Mackerel? Holtzman has thoughts, and therein lie more tales. As you step back and get some perspective on this very small town with all of this history, you begin to notice a lot of uncanny things, he said. When I became an officer at the foundation, you pick up more of these things. You notice things that really are hiding in plain sight. The book contains QR codes with links to images so readers can view buildings and documents. It includes a guide to Bacon's biliteral cipher. Bacon was a famed code master in Elizabethan England, and there has been a long-running debate over whether Bacon actually wrote Shakespeare's plays. The novel is a bit of a meditation on conspiracies, Holtzman said. There's also a subtext that says sometimes the paranoid are really being followed.
1: Groundwater report indicates areas of concern. Saltwater intrusion is a major worry for Hampton Roads and other regions. And let's see what we can get here. This article is by Maggie Alwin, I believe. That's how you pronounce it. A new state report finds groundwater resources are heading toward unsustainable levels in the eastern part of Virginia, including Hampton Roads, raising concerns for increased saltwater intrusion in drinking wells and the stability of aquifer recharge projects. Virginia's coastal plain region, which spans from Interstate 95 to the Chesapeake Bay, contains layered aquifers that provide water to wells and springs. A report released this month by the Virginia Department of Environmental Quality asserts that continuous aquifer withdrawals for industrial, private, domestic, and public water supply use have caused declines in regional groundwater. Under current conditions, groundwater levels throughout the Potomac Aquifer are expected to enter a period of decline in the next 5 to 10 years, the report states. Heavy use of the Potomac Aquifer, a layer of water-filled sand that sits roughly 300 to 1,500 feet below Hampton Roads, has been making the ground sink and pressure in drinking water wells fall for a century. Homes and industries in eastern Virginia remove about 155 million gallons of groundwater from the Potomac Aquifer every day. The report findings line up with the anecdotal evidence the Chesapeake Bay Foundation has been tracking, according to Virginia Policy Manager Jay Ford, who called it a make-or-break moment for regional groundwater resources. This report is extremely concerning, Ford said. The continuous pressure throughout the region can have long-term effects on the aquifer's overall level. The Potomac Aquifer is the primary drinking water source for about 4 million Virginians, according to Hampton Roads Sanitation District. Localities such as Suffolk, Smithfield, and James City County use wells for drinking water from the aquifer. Hampton Roads relies mainly on above-ground resources for drinking water, but has emergency wells that tap into the aquifer in periods of drought. Potential risk? Well, groundwater decline could cause saltwater intrusion or complete failure of wells, ramifications for economic and business development, and lasting decreases in the Potomac Aquifer, the largest and deepest aquifer in eastern Virginia. Saltwater intrusion more often occurs along the coastline, impacting residential homeowners close to sea level, Ford said. Once saltwater makes contact with their wells, they lose their drinking water source, an irrevocable situation for most because of required costly technology and investments. Saltwater intrusion also means saltwater has made its way into portions of land that haven't experienced it, creating salt patches on of bare ground, corners of stinted crops, or marsh migrations. This creates unworkable farming conditions. Chloride presence, according to DEQ, is a main indicator of groundwater salinity and saltwater intrusion. The report found increasing trends of the ions in wells on the eastern shore and in eastern Virginia, including ones near the NASA Wallops flight facility and in Virginia Beach. The reality is this is going to continue to eat in coastal communities and now into Virginia's largest city as well, Ford said. Implications for Swift. DEQ also raised questions regarding potential fragility of Newport News James River Wastewater Treatment Plant and Suffolk's Nassaman Treatment Plant Recharging Project, which originally started test in 2018. the Hampton Roads Sanitation District's Sustainable Water Initiative for Tomorrow, or SWIFT, will recharge the Potomac Aquifer by bringing wastewater to drinking water standards, treating it to match existing groundwater chemistry, and injecting it back into the earth. According to HRSD hydrologist Dan Holloway, the water treatment plant and wells in Newport News will continue, or rather will contribute a maximum of 16 million gallons of water per day to the aquifer, and Suffolk's will supply a maximum of 34 million gallons per day. Even though the report recognizes the SWIFT project has the potential to raise groundwater wells across a wide region, it questions whether regional water level gains from aquifer injections will dissipate rapidly when injections stop. As its prime example, DEQ points to the aftermath of the 2010 closure of International Paper's Franklin Mill facility near Isle of Wight County. The report states that regional groundwater levels rose following the mill closure until 2021, when the rebound reversed and was consumed by other withdrawals in the region. The results also indicate that such groundwater level gains would probably be sensitive to operation disruptions. The report states The report states that regional groundwater levels rose following the mill closure until 2021, when a rebound reversed and was consumed by other withdrawals in the region. The results also indicate that such groundwater level gains would probably be sensitive to operation disruptions, the report states, if the injections were suspended for any reason, technical, economic, or political. The groundwater level benefits could prove transient. Holloway interprets DEQ's analysis as saying if the recharge were to cease and other withdrawals continue, eventually gains will be lost, and he agrees. But Holloway doesn't see any stopping on the horizon for the SWIFT project. I think they are just trying to manage the resource, Holloway said. SWIFT started with a feasibility study in 2014, and it hasn't stopped. When you put something this large together, your intent is not, let's see how it goes, maybe we'll turn it off. Your intention is to continue to run it. Holloway explained that there will be short periods where SWIFT can't recharge. For instance, if a storm causes high floods and brings in salt water, it can disturb the treatment, and HRSD will divert the treated water. But those pauses are episodic, he said. SWIFT also won't be recharging at a maximum rate all the time. Being a wastewater utility, we get what comes in, Holloway said. But Holloway agrees with many of the report's key points. Between immense pressure on the Potomac aquifer and land subsidence due to overpumping, they're not just making this stuff up, he said, but I don't think it's an emergency. This aquifer is pretty resilient. It's had really hard hits before. Recommendations? The report lists 11 recommendations for the General Assembly to address the key problems outlined. The suggestions include amendments to the Groundwater Management Act of 1992, which regulates groundwater withdrawals, local groundwater comprehensive plans in certain impacted areas, and almost $2 million in funding to DEQ for further research and action. Ford is optimistic that concerns raised by DEQ can be addressed, noting many industries are water-intensive without requirement. We're not the first place in the world to come against the limits of our resource, and there are technical solutions out there to make these facilities run more efficiently, he said. This is a pressing issue that will get worse in the face of climate change and should be taken for action right now. DEQ requested the authority to deny a withdrawal application in a groundwater management area if it will lower aquifer water levels to a specific point. The report also asked the General Assembly to allow DEQ to deny or limit a withdrawal permit if other resources like surface water or water reuse are available. The report also listed private domestic water supply as the second major use of groundwater in eastern Virginia and on the eastern shore, accounting for 34% of the total groundwater withdrawals, behind industrial at 35%. Holloway noted private well use is the fastest growing component of groundwater withdrawal DEQ has no authority over, and he said he was surprised the report didn't have more of a focus on regulating that aspect of usage. Data center infrastructure was a primary focus of the report, as large developments, by some estimates, can use 5 million gallons of water a day to cool servers to optimal temperatures. There is no comprehensive public data about data center groundwater withdrawals, according to the report, which says existing and planned data centers use public water supply that primarily comes from surface water. However, based on analysis gauging the viability of major withdrawals, the report asserts that a data center will evaporate cooling technology, or any comparable water user would be unable to run off the available groundwater in the eastern part of the state. The state's current drought status has brought more attention to water usage this year, with water utilities and the governor encouraging water conservation this summer. Ford said conservation is important, and is important considering the impacts of climate change. But he said he believes industrial developments should be a main focus, given the report's finding that they are a major user of groundwater. The idea that we're telling people to chill out on watering their tomatoes while the state is not exercising authority to rein in these large users that are actually driving these impacts should be frustrating to folks, Ford said. I think Virginians will look forward to many more summers of water conservation measures if we do not reform our groundwater laws.
0: Bicentennial Park could be next stop in art initiative. Walkway could turn into canopy of ribbons and streamers. After a sonic swing set brought music to Wheelsburg this year, a canopy of ribbons could arrive next in the city. The Wheelsburg Public Art Council is proposing to bring temporary public art to Bicentennial Park this fall. The proposal would see part of the park's pedestrian walkway turn into a canopy of vibrant ribbons and streamers. According to the city's project review, trees and other infrastructure could be used to suspend the ribbons above the walkway, bringing a trail of color across the park. The project is part of Wheelsburg's goal to expand its public art offerings. It would be the city's second temporary public art piece following the traveling musical swing set done by Montreal-based studio Daily Tour Le Jour earlier this year. The ribbon project is estimated to cost up to $25,000. WPAC will partner with Colonial Wheelsburg to develop a historical framework for the project at the corner of Nassau Street and Newport Avenue. This would involve using different ribbon colors associated with communities, experiences, and time periods to represent the stories of Wheelsburg. Additional concepts for the project include an open frame structure resembling a small house made of exposed wood beams. The structure would serve as a gathering place and invite visitors to attach their own ribbon to the structure. Another concept is a pop-up park program at the site, which would feature a food truck, lawn games, and activities for children, and ways to contribute ribbons to the park. Joanna Scrabola, City Tourism Divert Vision Manager said WPAC is always looking for initiative public art experiences to help inspire community engagement in Waynesburg. If approved, this project would interweave public art, storytelling, and community participation to temporarily transform Bicentennial Park into an immersive experience that celebrates the diversity and creativity of Waynesburg, Scrabble said. Waynesburg Public Art Council will seek approval from Waynesburg City Council in September. If approved, the public art will be installed in early October and be displayed up until mid-November.
1: We would just like to take a couple of moments here to share with you that the WHRO Voice is pleased to announce the following segment to its lineup of locally produced programs, which commemorates the 250th anniversary of the United States of America. Join us for Moments in Early America, featuring article readings from Trend and Tradition, a magazine of Colonial Williamsburg. You'll hear and learn about the people, institutions, and circumstances that led to the beginning of this country, with the emphasis on our local area and surrounding communities throughout Virginia. 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You can hear this program for the first on the first Saturday of every month at 2 p.m. with the rebroadcast on the following Tuesday evening at 6 p.m. One more announcement is that the New Journaling Guide is a 126-year-old publication focusing on local and national African-American-based news, sports, health, and arts in Hampton Roads. Join us each Saturday at 1 o'clock p.m. for a live weekly reading of this time-honored newspaper. If you missed a live reading, you can tune in for a rebroadcast on Mondays at 6 p.m. The New Journaling Guide, every Saturday at 1 o'clock p.m. and Monday at 6 o'clock p.m. right here on the WHRO Voice. And our next article is entitled, Red Cross Seeks Blood Donations. Travel, illness, extreme heat contribute to national shortage. That I can believe. By Trevor Metcalf. For only the second time in its history, the American Red Cross has declared a national blood shortage, and Hampton Roads chapters are asking the public to donate soon. We really saw a steep decline in blood donations since the end of May, which created a growing gap between the supply and the patient's needs, said Leslie Crocker, executive director of the American Red Cross of Coastal Virginia. In July, the Red Cross declared a national blood shortage following a 25% decline in June donations. The previous and first declaration came in January 2022, as the country was dealing with the lingering effects of the coronavirus pandemic. This time, Crocker said, several factors have contributed to the shortage. Summer travel, along with wildfire smoke, foodborne illness, and extreme heat, have all kept donors from giving. According to the Red Cross, blood distributions to hospitals nationwide are also 3,500 units higher per week than expected. The factors have created a need for all blood types, but the shortage is especially serious for types O positive, B negative, and AB plasma. Summer is also the height of trauma season for medical providers, the organization said, where traumatic injuries requiring blood transfusions become most frequent. At the Princess Anne Family YMCA, a steady stream of donors trickled into a blood drive room Friday morning. Beth Burnham sat on the donation bed gasping a ubiquitous stress ball. She said she was once a frequent blood donor, but had given less in recent years. Then a family member needed a blood donation in the hospital last year. I was just like, I need to get back into doing that, Burnham said. So I've been, I think, fairly good about doing it regularly since then. Richard Hunter, head coach for the Tide swimming team, helped organize the drive and said he was proud to donate himself. That's something where you know you may not see a direct impact, but you know it's something that people need, and you want to have it before you need it, right? Hunter said. Several localities are also participating in the Mayor's Cup, a friendly competition to see which city can donate the most blood through August 31. Crocker said she couldn't predict who would win this year's competition, but said Chesapeake had won the top prize the past several years. According to the Red Cross, blood cannot be stockpiled due to its limited shelf life and must be replenished through donations. In August, the organization is offering $20 Amazon gift cards for those who donate. Donors must be in good health, weigh at least 110 pounds, and be 16 or older. In Virginia, 16-year-olds must also have parental permission to donate. To schedule a donation appointment or see a list of nearby blood drives, you can visit redcrossblood.org or call 1-800-733-2767. That's 1-800-733-2767.
0: Back and forth continues over Kings Mill Historic Site. Homes planned for open space surrounding Kings Mill Plantation by Ben Swenson. James City, the effort by the corporate owner of Kings Mill on the James to build 28 homes around the community's namesake historic site remains on track despite a second independent review that has found shortcomings in the project's mandatory archaeological assessment. Kingsmill owners Escalante Golf is planning to build homes on open space surrounding Kingsmill Plantation, the site of the 18th century home of Colonel Lewis Burwell III, his family, and scores of enslaved people. Escalante contends that the effort to develop the site, which will be called Francis Thacker Estates, continues to be above board and conducted in good faith. While critics say the independent review recently submitted to James City County underscores the potential harm in permanently altering this site under the country's zoning designations. Construction of the homes may proceed by right, but Escalante must follow standard residential development guidelines established by the county's planning department. An early step in the process is an archaeological assessment of the property. Last year, Circa Cultural Resources Management, a Williamsburg firm that Escalante hired to perform the work, submitted an archaeological report to the county, which found few significant historical features, but recommended a so-called Phase 3 study, which involves more intensive excavation work and could find additional details. The county commissioned a third-party review of the report by Archaeological and Cultural Solutions, Inc., also of Williamsburg, which found the initial report to be partially but not fully meet professional standards. As part of the regulatory process, Escalante and Circa had an opportunity to respond and modify the initial report. The county then commissioned the Council of Virginia Archaeologists, the statewide organization of professional archaeologists, to conduct an additional independent review of the growing list of documentation and commentary. In a letter dated July 16th and sent to Susan Eisteins, planning director for the county, Williamsburg archaeologist Eric Schweikart, excuse me if I pronounced that name wrong, writing on behalf of the organization, found that Circa aimed for the absolute minimum and in some cases failed to achieve that goal. Paul Holt, the county's community development director, said that the county does not hire outside consultants for every proposed construction project. But on sites that are complex or have advanced technical requirements, such as Kings Mill, staff will elect to bring in third parties. According to Holt, Escalante now has the latest third-party review and will provide responses and revisions based on the issues identified in the report. County ordinances require the developer to meet state and national archaeology standards. The plan will not be approved for construction to commence until it is determined that these standards have been met, Holt said. Kingsmill Plantation is on the National Register of Historic Places and Preservation, Virginia, included the site on its 2025 list of the Commonwealth's most endangered historic places. Joel Page, Escalante's executive vice president and a Kingsmill resident, said the process has been somewhat confusing lately, with all the back and forth between the county and the development stakeholders, but that Escalante continues to play by the rules. It's taking longer than we thought, but we are going to work through it, he said. According to Page, Escalante is working with the Kingsmill Community Foundation, an organization working to preserve the neighborhood's history and natural resources, and has committed to donating the physical remnants of the historic site, including the foundation of the manor home and the intact brick outbuildings for permanent protection. Page said that demand for homes in Kingsmill continues to be high, especially for new homes. Other than one-off construction of single residences, a block of new homes has not been built in Kingsmill for nearly 20 years, he said. Circus principal investigator Carol Tyrer said that she's unable to comment on the archaeological studies and independent reviews, citing a non-disclosure agreement with Escalante. Those who oppose the construction of Francis Thacker Estate say that not only will the development remove a cherished community gathering place, known to many as the soccer field, but would also compromise the historic site and destroy traces of King's Mill's enslaved laborers. Opponents contend that ground-penetrating radar and other modern technology, which was not used in Circa's initial assessment, could discover evidence of enslaved people's dwellings and burial sites, features that have already been documented and excavated at other areas within Kingsmill. Kingsmill's resident Linda Pollock questions that what she describes as insufficient archaeology work at the proposed development site. You have the history of the enslaved people, she said. I'm afraid that history will be lost if you don't look very hard. You won't find anything.
1: All right, our next article is entitled Primary Concerns. And let's see.
0: I think that's it.
1: Oh, that must be it. Okay. Oh, okay. Let's go to this one. This is called Area Briefs. The Williamsburg Police Job Fair. The Williamsburg Police Department will host a job fair on Thursday to seek potential candidates for the police force. The job fair will be hosted from 4 to 7 p.m. in the police station's community room on Lafayette Street. The department is looking for certified law enforcement officers and non-certified candidates interested in starting a police career. A starting salary of up to $75,658 can be earned by qualified candidates based on experience and certification. Non-certified applicants will have a chance to sign up for an additional written test date at the event. Attendees are encouraged to learn more about qualifications for lateral hires, such as officer first class and guardian certification requirements. 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And that's by James W. Robinson. Let's see what else is going on. Old Town Medical and Dental Center receives $10,000. Old Town Medical and Dental Center has received monetary support in its efforts to provide greater Williamsburg residents behavioral health care. The nonprofit healthcare center recently received a $10,000 grant from the George W. and Effie L. Say Foundation. Funding will be used to provide integrated behavioral health care to uninsured and underinsured residents in the Williamsburg area. Having behavioral health services in primary care helps provide patients opportunities such as counseling and referrals in a trusted healthcare setting, the center said. Founded in 1993, the center provides services in behavioral health, medical, dental, vision, and pharmacy assistance, regardless of the patient's ability to pay. The organization provides more than 13,000 patients visits to over 3,400 individuals. The center's CEO, Aaron Thompson, said he is grateful to the foundation for its investment in the community's health. The grant will help them expand service across access for people who go without the behavioral health care they need. Mental health is health, and integrating these services into primary care helps us treat the whole person with dignity and compassion, Thompson said. For more information on Old Town Bank Medical Dental Center, visit OTMDC, I guess that's for Old Town Medical Center, OTMDC.org. And that is by James Robinson.
0: All right.
1: Got about 10 minutes left, a little under 10 minutes left.
0: Okay. Using census records to observe growth and change. Running a little slow.
1: Okay. Yeah.
0: By Karen McPherson. I think all genealogists would agree census records are the bedrock of genealogy research. Although other records, birth and death certificates, marriage licenses, and newspapers can provide good information about ancestors, nothing matches the censuses for providing a regular nationwide snapshot of families and communities over generations. Censuses exist because governments need information, but genealogists benefit from them. Many countries conduct censuses, and researchers need to know the details of the census records for the country they are researching. The United States conducts a census every 10 years and releases individual returns after 72 years. The United Kingdom also conducts a decennial census, but generally keeps individual returns closed for 100 years. Canada now conducts a census every 5 years, and individual census records become public after 92 years. Other countries have different rules. The U.S. Census is authorized by Article 1, Section 2, Clause 3 of the Constitution, which also explains the purpose of the census: to apportion representation in the House of Representatives. Originally, the census was also determined each state's share of direct federal taxes, although the purpose eventually disappeared. Today, census data are used for a host of governmental purposes, including allocating hundreds of billions of dollars in federal funding and helping state and local governments plan for schools, roads, and hospitals and emergency services. There is one important nuance to this process, although the Constitution requires the count. It does not require the government to collect all other information, names, ages, occupations, birthplaces, and so forth. That makes census records so valuable to genealogists. The census has evolved over years. Before 1850, the only names that appeared were the heads of households. Oh. Okay, thank you. The only names that appeared were the heads of households. The other family members were identified only by tick margins in a grid with columns for age and gender. In 1880, the census began to note how everyone on the census was related to the head of household, along with individual birthplaces, occupation, and disability information. The 1900 census drilled even deeper into personal information, asking people to provide information about the specific date of birth, number of years married, number of children a woman had born, and how many were still living, and immigration year if applicable. The 1940 census was the first time people were asked to provide information about their education, income, and residence in 1935. Every census reflects the concerns of its own era. Early censuses focused almost exclusively on counting the population. As the nation became more complex, the government asked more detailed questions about occupations, education, immigration, housing, and income. For genealogists, those additional questions transformed the census from a simple population count into one of the richest sources of information about ordinary Americans. By far the greatest challenges to genealogists researching in the United States is the virtually total destruction of the 1890 census by fire, water damage from efforts to put out the fire, and then a government decision years later to dispose of the damaged records. The process for collecting census information in the U.S. has also changed over the years. From 1790 through 1960, census takers went door to door, recording answers by hand. From 1970 through 2010, mailback questionnaires became the norm. Enumerators followed up with direct contact with households that didn't respond beginning in 2020. Respondents could complete the census online, by mail, or by telephone. Census workers visit only households that do not respond. Census records are available to genealogists, but they are not without flaws. Although the Census Bureau issued detailed written instruction and the enumerators were trained on how to ask questions, the census records aren't necessarily accurate. The sources of error begins with the person who answers the door when the census taker knocks. The person may not know the answer to a specific question, thus providing incorrect information. So the census taker may mishear what was said or spell the answer incorrectly. And right there, I will cut the article short. You have been listening to local news highlights from the Virginia Gazette on the WHRO Voice. You can hear a rebroadcast of this program at 7 p.m. You can also access our special readings online by going to whro.org/voice or by asking your Amazon or Google smart speaker to play the WHRO Voice. Our audio reading programs are specifically designed for and primarily directed to people who are blind, visually impaired, or have other conditions preventing them from reading standard printed material. Financial support comes from the Virginia Department of Blind and Vision of the Blind and Vision Impaired and through the generosity of individual donors and members of WHRO. Coming up next, more local and regional programs from the WHRO Voice. My name is Jacqueline Ramos.
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1: Hello, and welcome to the WHRO Voice, where we will be reading highlights from local regional newspapers every Monday through Sunday. Our audio reading programs are specifically designed for and primarily directed to people who are blind, visually impaired, or have other conditions preventing them from reading standard printed material. My name is Denise Klein, and I'll be reading highlights from the Suffolk News Herald for the week of August 5th, 2026. And lead story is New School Keeps Wolverine Spirit Alive, this by Ed Pugh. A rush of emotions filled the air Thursday as about 200 residents joined city and school leaders to cut the ribbon on the new $74.6 million John F. Kennedy Middle School, ending decades of waiting while keeping a community landmark in East Suffolk. The 800-student building replaces a deteriorating school that opened in 1965. But Thursday's ribbon cutting marked more than the end of a construction project. For generations of Wolverines, it settled a long-running question over whether Kennedy's name, history, and future would remain rooted in East Suffolk. Under the late July sun, a gold ribbon stretched across the entrance as graduates, educators, elected officials, and community members gathered outside. Many spent years pushing for the moment. Some wiped away tears after stepping inside. School board member Tyrone Riddick was among them. "When I walked in and I saw it, I cried," Riddick said. Riddick's family history runs through Kennedy. His parents attended the school. So did aunts, uncles, and cousins. Some played football or basketball. Others marched in the band or later returned to teach. Riddick attended sixth grade there and

walked in and I saw it, I cried, Riddick said. Riddick's family history runs through Kennedy. His parents attended the school. So did aunts, uncles, and cousins. Some played football or basketball. Others marched in the band or later returned to teach. Riddick attended sixth grade there and joined Future Business Leaders of America, where he said teachers introduced him to business and parliamentary procedure, skills he still uses as an elected official. But his thoughts Thursday also turned to people who did not live to see the ribbon fall. Former school board member Lorraine Skeeter, Riddick's cousin, advocated for a new Kennedy before he joined the board. Another cousin, teacher Amanda Riddick Rogers, asked him before her death not to allow the school to be removed from the community. I looked at my cousin and I said, "Cousin, I got you. This will happen. It's going to happen. I promise you," Riddick said. Rogers lived to see discussions advance and the school's groundbreaking. Skeeter, who served on the board for 25 years, did not. I really would have loved for her to get to see the fruit of her labor, Riddick said, his voice breaking. I stand on her strong shoulders. Principal Chanel Woods also opened Thursday's ceremony by recognizing those who helped bring the project forward. Today is much more than the opening of a new building, Woods said. It is the beginning of a new chapter. Woods belongs to both chapters. She was part of the final graduating class of John F. Kennedy High School before it became a middle school in 1990. She returned as an educator and will now lead Kennedy into its new home. As an alum, I'm proud, very proud, Woods said, being able to come back and serve as principal. That was a dream in itself. The original school opened as John F. Kennedy High School in 1965 and graduated its first class in 1966. It was the largest of three Suffolk schools built at the time and included a vocational education wing. Kennedy became a middle school in 1990, but its high school alumni remained part of its identity. Superintendent John B. Gordon III said he heard the same message through repeated meetings with alumni. We are JFK, whether the building served high school or middle school students. Graduates from the 1960s, 1970s, and 1980s continued mentoring students, supporting programs, and donating to the school long after their final classes there. That alumni base was the heartbeat, Gordon said. They also let me know that they were getting tired. They had been waiting for this project for a very long time, and I made that promise to them. School board member Karen Jenkins, another Kennedy graduate and representative of the Cypress Borough, where the school sits, said years of planning documents and architectural drawings could not prepare her for walking through the finished building. When I saw it, I was speechless, and just tears flowed, Jenkins said. Inside, alumni found their own lives looking back at them. Photographs pulled from decades of yearbooks line the walls. Murals trace Kennedy's history from its years as a high school through its transition into a middle school. Black and gold run through the building, while dark wood accents recall the old high school bleachers. People are walking in here now, crying because they see themselves on the wall, Jenkins said. That's how important it is. We are family. We are the village. One of those faces belongs to Christopher Hearn, a Kennedy alumnus pictured with his longtime friend Willie Ford in a photograph overlooking the cafeteria. Seeing your own picture on the wall hits different all those years coming back at once, Hearn said. He said he was very glad to share the memory with Ford, whom he has known since kindergarten. The displays were not placed in the building as an afterthought. Gordon said alumni donated photographs, memorabilia, and pieces of their lives to give the new school Kennedy's culture from the moment its doors opened. School board chair Sean McGee said the original building may be disappearing, but its identity remains. Even though we lost the old building coming into the new building, I feel like that spirit is still here, McGee said. Keeping that spirit on East Washington Street required a fight. By 2021, Kennedy ranked among Suffolk public school buildings with the greatest need. A facilities assessment classified it in poor condition.

Commission identified about $12.8 million in high-priority repairs and projected more than $19.1 million in deferred maintenance across 10 years. The same facilities plan offered two paths. Suffolk could replace Kennedy on its existing campus with a 600-student body, or student school, rather, then estimated at about $35.2 million in 2020 dollars. Or it could consolidate Kennedy and Forest Glen Middle Schools into a 1,200-student building on the Forest Glen property or another site, an option estimated at $55.7 million. The consolidation option promised lower operating costs. To Kennedy alumni, it threatened something that could not be reduced to a line in a budget. Our alumni was not having it, Woods said. They did petitions and everything. Jenkins said she and other supporters pushed to rebuild Kennedy where generations had studied, competed, and gathered. Because this is history right here, Jenkins said. Riddick said Kennedy had long served as more than a school. The campus hosted boys and girls club activities, city recreation programs, youth football, baseball, adult basketball, and summer meals. It was where children went after school and where families met for community events. It was a place residents knew they could find support. This was our center of hope, Riddick said. This was our transformation center. This was our resource center. Rebuilding elsewhere, he said, would have removed that center from a neighborhood that already felt overlooked. The side of the tracks is often forgotten, or this side of the tracks is often forgotten about, Riddick said. When you drive through this part of the city versus others, you see a difference, a noticeable difference. The new school sends a different message, he said. It's a sign of hope, Riddick said. It's a sign that you have not been forgotten. McGee also pointed to the pace of construction and investment in Suffolk and said the Kennedy Project shows families in East Suffolk that the city is investing in them. To me, it means hope and opportunity, McGee said. It's serving them. It's giving them resources that they need and showing them that, hey, we care about you. Mayor Mike Duman called the opening evidence of what the city and school division could accomplish through a shared investment in students. As impressive as this facility is, its greatest value will never be found in its bricks, glass, or technology, Duman said. Its true greatness will come from the people inside it. The replacement project grew well beyond the 600-student concept outlined in 2021. The finished school has space for 800 students, a decision officials said gives the division room for enrollment growth and future expansion. Gordon placed the final project cost at $74.6 million during Thursday's ceremony. Jenkins said the project became more expensive as construction prices climbed after the COVID-19 pandemic, and its scope expanded to include facilities for regional special education and school technology operations. The building itself bears little resemblance to the school it replaces. A broad entrance opens into light-filled common areas. Tiered learning steps can hold a class, student presentation, or informal gatherings. Wide learning corridors provide places for small groups to work outside the classroom, reinforcing the project-based approach. Modern classrooms, technology spaces, and flexible work areas replace a building alumni remembered for floods, moisture problems, and aging systems. Riddick described the new design as excellence with intentionality. You see how we celebrate our past all the way from 1965 up until 1990, when it was converted over into a middle school, he said, pointing to the mural that lines the cafeteria. Hearn said the school's design creates an I want to come to school feeling while giving students and teachers the resources they need. He described the building as a state-of-the-art facility that will help prepare students for the next stage of their education. He said the new Kennedy, along with Suffolk's new downtown library, demonstrates the city's willingness to invest in places where residents can learn and grow. The city has proven that they are investing in giving the citizens of Suffolk the best opportunity to have resources to grow and learn with the new library and now the new JFK Middle School, Hearn said.
Woods helped shape one of the building's most visible features. When asked what Kennedy needed, she pointed to the crowds that attended school sporting events. "My parents come out for athletic events, so I need a full gym," Woods recalled telling them. They built one. The school will also host a middle year's STEM program for sixth graders, giving students earlier exposure to science, technology, engineering, and mathematics before they select high school programs. Gordon said Kennedy's academic performance has improved over the past 3 years, and the school was only a few points from reaching the division's distinguished category. He expects the new surroundings, STEM opportunities, and community pride to help students take another step. The work, however, is not yet complete. Crews have begun demolishing the former school, a process Gordon said could take 3 to 6 months. The old building's footprint will become a new athletic field with parking arranged around it. Future work could include expanded seating, new bleachers, and a track similar to those at Suffolk High Schools. "When you turn off Washington Street," Gordon said, "you're going to feel that Wolverine pride as soon as you turn in." Woods now waits for returning students, particularly those who spent 6th or 7th grade in the old building, to see what replaced it. "I hope the eyes get real big," Woods said. Some of the students were here today, and they were blown away. Jenkins plans to be at the entrance when the buses arrive on August 24th. Her granddaughter will attend Kennedy, and Jenkins said she will likely become emotional again as she welcomes the students. "I hope when they walk into the new school, they have a new attitude," Jenkins said. "A brand new school, a brand new attitude when they walk through the door, because they're going to be amazed. They're going to be amazed." And camera citations decline across Suffolk. This by Ed Pugh. Automated traffic cameras have produced substantial declines in violations at Suffolk school zones, work zones, and intersections, city officials told the city council on Wednesday, July 15th. The city is also changing how it accounts for and spends camera revenue after Virginia lawmakers place tighter restrictions on the money's use. During a presentation to council, Police Chief James Bowie said citations have declined at each location. The reductions ranged from about 14% at one busy downtown intersection to 90% at a red light camera on Pruden Boulevard. Creekside Elementary School recorded an 84% decline in citations. Violations fell 66.9% at Nansemet Suffolk Academy's Pruden Boulevard campus and 56.7% at its Harborview campus. The city also reported declines at 63% at Oakland Elementary and Mac Ben Jr. Elementary, 64% at Elephant's Fork Elementary, 62.9% at Florence Bowser Elementary, and 59% at Nansemet Parkway Elementary. Citations fell 50% at John F. Kennedy Middle School, 53% at John Yates Middle School, and 66% near Kings Fork Middle and High Schools. Bowie said the cameras were installed to make drivers reconsider their speed in areas where students, road crews, and other people are particularly vulnerable. It had nothing to do with anything else except to change the behavior to make our construction workers and our students safer, Bowie said. The city currently operates 12 school zone cameras, 51 school bus stop arm cameras, and 8 red light cameras. No work zone speed cameras were active at the time of Bowie's presentation. "At this moment, there are 0 speed work cameras going at this time," Bowie told the council. According to Virginia code, a speed enforcement camera may be installed and plainly visible without actively issuing citations. State law does not require an installed camera to be removed or concealed whenever enforcement is temporarily inactive. Bowie said citations also dropped sharply during the Route 58 construction project, including at the Southeastern Public Service Authority interchange and along Holland Road. According to the city, the Route 58 cameras issued 147,620 citations, including 61,825 to eastbound drivers and 85,795 to westbound drivers. As of July 7th, the city had collected,
$5,536,452.91 in fines from Route 58 violations. That amount is not final because additional payments may still be received or processed. Council member Timothy Johnson called Route 58 the program's ultimate success story, saying motorists continue to slow down even after the long-running construction project ended. The people are still going slow, Johnson said. They're still watching the signs, and this all works. At red light camera locations, the city reported a nearly 32% decline at Harborview Boulevard and Bridge Road, a 15% increase at College Drive and Bridge Road, and 60% decline at Holland Road and Route 58. According to Bowie, the smallest reduction was about 14.4% at Main Street and Constance Road. Bowie attributed the difference to the consistently heavy traffic at the intersection. Several council members questioned whether drivers understand that they must stop completely before turning right on red. Council member Ebony Wright asked city staff to review violations at the Bridge Road intersections and determine whether additional signs could make the requirement clearer. Council member Leroy Bennett proposed reminder signs at other camera-enforced locations, including along Portsmouth Boulevard. City manager Kevin Hughes said staff would examine the footage for patterns, but cautioned against treating camera intersections differently from other roads. The rule is the rule, Hughes said. You're supposed to stop at whether it's a red light or whether it's a stop sign. Bowie said every vehicle must stop independently. A driver cannot proceed behind another car on the theory that the line of vehicles has already stopped. City officials also reviewed changes to state law governing the revenue collected through automated enforcement. The city's proposed traffic safety fund would receive camera revenue beginning July 1st. The fund was placed on Wednesday night's regular session consent agenda, where it passed unanimously. Under the revised state law, revenue must first cover program costs and projects in highway work zones, high-risk intersections, school crossing zones, and other designated safety areas. Remaining money may support traffic safety, speed management, public transit, bicycle and pedestrian projects, and other qualifying safety programs. Finance Director Stephanie Wells said the money should not be mixed with the city's broader road maintenance funds because the new law restricts it to specific purposes. Public Works Director Greg Benton said eligible projects could include sidewalks, pedestrian crossings, speed, feedback signs, lighting, and guardrails. Mayor Michael Duman said the city previously used camera revenue for a broader range of public safety expenses. The new rules would prohibit purchases such as police vehicles, radios, and bulletproof vests, he said. Duman said the city had already established a public safety committee to review spending before the General Assembly required dedicated local funds. He said about 75% to 80% of citations issued through the program have gone to people who do not live in Suffolk. And Suffolk Courthouse prepares for cell phone access law. This by Ed Pugh. Visitors will soon be allowed to carry cell phones and other portable electronics into Suffolk's courthouse under a new state law, though the devices must remain powered off and secured unless a judge authorizes their use. Sheriff David Miles said the courthouse expects to begin operating under the new policy by mid-August, once contractors install storage lockers and staff complete final preparations. Until then, he said, the courthouse will continue operating under its previous restrictions. Virginia Code 17.1-128.2, which took effect July 1st, requires the chief judge of every circuit court to establish a policy allowing court visitors to possess portable electronic devices in courthouses and courtrooms. Judges may require security inspections, limit where devices may be used, require silent mode, and prohibit their use inside courthouses or courtrooms without permission.
Chief Judge William A. Glassman's order for the Suffolk Courthouse requires visitors to declare their devices at the security checkpoint. Small devices must be powered off, screened, and placed inside a security or a secure container approved by the sheriff. Larger devices that cannot fit inside the containers must be stored in free lockers near the courthouse entrance. Miles said the implementation delay stems from the time needed to secure funding, purchase equipment, and coordinate the locker installation. Meeting the new requirements will cost the city $23,921.06 for the secure cases and storage lockers. The expense was not included in the sheriff's original budget because the governor had not signed the legislation until May, months after Miles submitted his budget request. The city later authorized immediate funding for the equipment. Miles said the state provided neither money nor additional positions to carry out the law. "This didn't come with any money," Miles said. "It was a very challenging timeline. We made a lot of progress, but you're still at the mercy of availability." The governor signed the legislation in May, months after the city's annual budget process began. Miles said the city had to authorize immediate funding because he could not include the expenses in the budget request submitted in December. Miles said the change will require more employees at the courthouse entrance, particularly during the morning rush. "It's going to slow down the process a little bit because we have to still screen everything that comes in," Miles said. The additional screening could also affect visitors arriving for heavy general district court dockets and afternoon proceedings involving groups of people, Miles said. He urged anyone with scheduled court business to arrive early, though the sheriff's office cannot yet estimate how much more additional time visitors will need. For phones, smartwatches, and other small electronics, the sheriff's office purchased clear, hard plastic cases secured with magnetic locks. Miles said a case should have enough room for a cell phone, smartwatch, and possibly a wireless earbud case. Visitors will retain possession of the locked cases while inside the courthouse. Deputies or court personnel will unlock them when a judge authorizes someone to use a device. Glassman's order requires the courthouse to provide at least 50 lockers on a first-come, first-served basis. A visitor who declines to use an available locker cannot enter the courthouse with a device that is too large for one of the portable cases. According to Miles, the courthouse will have about 60 free lockers arranged in four banks of 15. Visitors will create a temporary personal code each time they use one. The law and court order also protect access to electronic evidence. A visitor who needs a stored device during a hearing must tell security personnel. A deputy will retrieve the device and take it to the courtroom, where it may be used with the presiding judge's permission before being powered off and returned to storage. The courthouse will designate an area in the front lobby where visitors may use their devices. Outside that area, devices must remain secured unless a judge permits their use. Photography, audio, or video recording and live streaming remain prohibited without prior written approval or authorization from a circuit court judge. A device used in violation of the policy or a related court order may be confiscated. The policy applies to courthouse visitors. It does not apply in the same manner to attorneys, court employees, law enforcement officers, and others performing official duties. Standalone cameras and recording equipment are also excluded from the order's definition of portable electronic devices. Miles said the order has been posted at courthouse entrances since July 1st. Once the lockers are installed, the sheriff's office plans to inform the public through a media release, post instructions on social media, and produce a short video showing visitors how the process works. Miles said the sheriff's office has been monitoring this bill and preparing deputies for several months before the governor signed it into law. "We've demonstrated how to operate the devices," Miles said. "We've given them the locations of where in the courtrooms we'll stage everything, how the front lobby will function. The remaining step is completing the installation." And Suffolk Public Schools approves $255 million amended budget. This by Ed Pugh.
The Suffolk School Board approved a $255 million amended operating budget July 23rd that provides a 4% raise for all employees and restores most of a previously announced $2 million reduction. The board voted 4-0 to adopt the revised fiscal 2026-27 budget after receiving additional state funding and appropriations from the city. Four of the board's six members attended the meeting. The amended budget totals $255,005,201. That's an increase of about $6.9 million from the $248,120,235 budget the board adopted using preliminary state revenue estimates. Superintendent John B. Gordon III said employees will begin seeing a 4% raise in August, although the timing of the changes may vary for 12-month employees. Chief Financial Officer Anthony LeBron said that the division returned to the board because the General Assembly did not finalize the state budget until after the school board had adopted its spending plan. City Council subsequently appropriated the additional state money and local funding needed to complete the revised budget. We're going to go back to our teams and finalize implementing all the different budget changes, the 4% increase in salaries, and everything else that has been adjusted, LeBron said. State revenue increased from about $135.8 million to nearly $140 million. LeBron said the new state funding included money for employee compensation, special education, programs for at-risk students, food and nutrition services, school operations, and infrastructure. The state provides compensation money based on the number of positions required under Virginia's standards of quality, rather than every employee working for the division. LeBron said Suffolk Public Schools had to find additional money within its operating budget to provide the full 4% raise to all employees. The city's appropriation increased by about $2.65 million from approximately $86.2 million to $88.85 million. That increase included $1.5 million in unfinished purchases and projects carried over from fiscal 2025-26. LeBron said those expenses include a fiber optic cable project being completed with the city and school buses that have been ordered but not delivered. The city also provided $688,000 to restore the remaining portion of a $2 million reduction made during the earlier budget process. The division had found enough state and other revenue to restore most of that reduction, but remained $688,000 short. Another $466,000 represents an estimated year-end surplus from fiscal 2025-26 that the city reappropriated for specific school projects. The food services budget increased by $57,000 to account for the larger employee raise. Federal grant totals remain preliminary. LeBron said the division expects to return to the board in the fall after receiving updated federal allocations for programs such as Title I. LeBron also warned that student absences can reduce the amount of state money the division ultimately receives. Virginia bases a portion of school funding on average daily membership, or ADM, which measures student enrollment during the school year. The division uses projected enrollment to budget for teachers, support employees, textbooks, computers, and other expenses. Students who miss more than 15 consecutive school days must be removed from the enrollment count, LeBron said. If actual enrollment is lower than projected, the state can reduce the division's funding after much of the money has already been spent. The $9,968 per student figure used during the presentation was an illustration and not the division's actual per pupil funding amount. The worst part is that that adjustment happens in June, LeBron said. We have already spent the money in salaries for teachers, for assistant teachers, for textbooks, for computers. A decline involving dozens of students could force the division to delay other spending or return money to the state, he said. If you were to ask me what keeps me up at night, ADM would be one of them, LeBron said. You're listening to highlights from the Suffolk News Herald
for the week of August 5th, 2026 on the WHRO Voice. And here is the final story on page one, Nansema Parkway Bridge reopening on August 21st. The Nansema Parkway Bridge over Beeman's Mill Pond is scheduled to reopen to traffic on Friday, August 21st, following a replacement project that closed the roadway near Mac Ben Elementary School. The new bridge replaces a structure built in 1920. It is wider than the former crossing, meets current Virginia Department of Transportation standards, and includes a sidewalk, according to the city's Capital Improvement Project page. The bridge was also constructed separately from the existing dam. The Suffolk Public Works Department said the replacement was designed to improve safety and travel along the Nansema Parkway corridor. The city lists the project's total cost at $4.59 million, including about $4.21 million for construction, $262,150 for preliminary engineering, and $113,815 for right-of-way costs. Construction was scheduled from spring 2025 through August 2026. And Sentara notifies Anthem of contract terminations. Sentara Health notified Anthem Blue Cross Blue Shield of Virginia that it intends to allow certain commercial, Medicare, and Medicaid contracts to expire if the two organizations do not reach a new agreement. Sentara announced the decision Thursday, July 31st, after what it described as more than 8 months of negotiations. The health system said the affected agreements cover nearly 380,000 Anthem members in Virginia. The termination notice does not prevent the organizations from continuing negotiations or reaching an agreement, according to the release. No immediate changes have been made to patients' coverage. Anthem members may continue receiving care from Sentara doctors and using Sentara hospitals and other facilities at their current in-network rates. Certain commercial and Medicare agreements will remain in effect through at least December 31st, while Medicaid agreements will remain in effect through January 28, 2027. Other contracts are scheduled to expire on a rolling basis during 2027, the release said. Sentara said the negotiations have stalled because Anthem has not agreed to reimbursement rates that the health system believes reflect the costs of providing care. The health system also alleged that Anthem owes more than $105 million for claims that have remained unpaid for more than 90 days. Sentara said Anthem has not paid $12 million connected to a 2025 billing settlement and has withheld another $4 million by lowering the classified severity of some emergency department visits. As a not-for-profit health system, every dollar we receive goes back into our mission, not to shareholders, Aubrey L. Lane, Jr., Sentara's executive vice president and chief administrative officer, said in a release. Lane said Sentara's existing reimbursement rates from Anthem do not cover the health system's cost of delivering care. We cannot accept an arrangement that requires us to absorb significant losses for critical payment care, Lane said. We remain ready to reach a fair agreement, and Anthem must come to the table prepared to do the same. Sentara said Anthem members could face higher out-of-pocket expenses, changes in their care relationships, and fewer provider choices if an agreement is not reached. And downtown intersection to close for SOAR work. The intersection of Commerce and Bank Streets in downtown Suffolk will close to traffic from August 3rd through August 31st for sanitary SOAR construction. A contractor working for the Suffolk Department of Public Utilities will complete the work at the intersection, which is northeast of and behind the Mills E. Godwin Courts complex, according to a city news release. Detour signs will be posted for motorists traveling east or west on Bank Street, south on Grace Street, and north on Commerce Street. Drivers accessing the Main Street Daycare and Preschool parking lot behind Main Street United Methodist Church must enter from North Main Street. Public parking lots near the intersection will remain open during construction. Norfolk man arrested in Keaton Way shooting.
A Norfolk man has been arrested in connection with a shooting Wednesday night in Suffolk that left one man with life-threatening injuries. Brian Arthur Thompson, 37, of Norfolk, was taken into custody Friday, according to the Suffolk Police Department. The arrest stemmed from a shooting reported at about 10:30 p.m. July 29th in the 400 block of Keaton Way. Officers responding to the scene found an adult man suffering from life-threatening injuries. Suffolk Fire and Rescue transported the victim to a local hospital, according to police. Following the investigation, detectives identified Thompson as the suspect and obtained warrants charging him with attempted first-degree murder, malicious wounding, burglary, use of a firearm in the commission of a felony, possession of a firearm by a convicted felon, and shooting into an occupied dwelling. No additional information about the victim's condition or the circumstances surrounding the shooting were released. The investigation remains ongoing. And lighter news, a Saturday cinema continues with SpongeBob. Suffolk Parks and Recreation will continue its Saturday cinema series August 22nd with a free outdoor showing of the SpongeBob movie, Search for SquarePants, at the Holland Ballfields. Family activities will begin at 6:30 p.m., followed by the movie at 8:30 p.m. The Ballfields are at 6720 Raritan Boulevard. Activities will include yard games, a jellyfish craft station, a magnetic sea creature game, and a bubble play area, according to a City News release. Admission is free, and attendees are encouraged to bring blankets and lawn chairs. Children must be accompanied by an adult. More information is available from Suffolk Parks and Recreation at 757-514-7250. Turning now to the opinion page in the Suffolk News Herald and the opinion of the paper, think before you post. Scroll through the comments beneath almost any local news story, and the pattern is familiar. A Suffolk Council decision becomes an excuse to insult someone's intelligence. A complaint about traffic on Route 58 somehow ends with two people arguing about national politics. August is National Civility Month, an observance built around kindness, empathy, and respect. Those ideas may sound simple, but they are badly needed in the places where many of us now conduct our public conversations, Facebook pages, neighborhood groups, and news comment sections. We should be able to disagree without treating the person on the other side as an enemy. That does not mean people must avoid discussing difficult subjects. It does not mean residents should stop criticizing elected officials, questioning public spending, or challenging decisions that affect their neighborhoods. Strong opinions are part of a healthy community. Personal attacks are not. There is a difference between saying an argument is wrong and saying the person making it is stupid. There is a difference between questioning a public official's decision and attacking that person's family, appearance, or character. There is a difference between pointing out inaccurate information and humiliating someone for getting a fact wrong. Too many social media users now no longer recognize those lines or simply do not care. The problem is not limited to a few rude comments. The Anti-Defamation League reported 22% of Americans experienced severe harassment on social media during the 12 months covered by its 2024 survey, up from 18% the previous year. Most local disagreements never reach that level. Still, smaller acts of cruelty create an environment where harsher behavior becomes easier to excuse. One insult invites another. Sarcasm replaces discussion. People stop responding to the actual issue and begin searching profiles for ammunition. By the time the argument is over, no one has learned anything. No problem has been solved. Social media makes that behavior easy. A person can fire off a response in seconds, often before reading the full original comment. The distance of a screen removes the facial expressions and tone that might cause someone to reconsider those same words during an in-person conversation. Yet the people on the other side of the screen are still our neighbors. Civility is not weakness. It takes more discipline to answer an argument thoughtfully,
than to toss out an insult. National Civility Month will not transform social media in 31 days, but it can remind us that every comment is a choice. Before pressing post, ask one question. Would I say this to the person's face? If the answer is no, perhaps it does not belong on the screen either. And in the column, Dear Mom, How Do I Host? This is written by Christy McCormally, who is a writer and hospitality educator whose work explores how the way we gather shapes a meaningful life. And her column this week is entitled, You Do Not Need More People. Loneliness is not a math problem. It is a question of whether anyone in your life is sitting in a room where you can tell the truth. You have a friend who is lonely. She has told you so. She is one of those whose calendar would exhaust somebody 20 years younger. Her people adore her. She would be the first name on anybody's list. There is a particular way a woman says she is fine, and it does not sound like anything at all. And that is how you can tell. Or she is you, in which case you knew it before you got to the end of that sentence. Either way, the advice is the same, and everybody gives it. Go acquire more people. Pickleball, a small group at church, one of those apps that matches you with women in your zip code who also like to walk. Volunteer somewhere, they say, as though what she needs is a shift. There is research on this now, for anyone who requires a study before believing her own life. Some very thorough people at Bristol went through a genetics database the size of a small country to establish that loneliness is about the quality of your relationships, while isolation is about the number of them, and that the quality one is doing the damage. I would have told them the same thing for the price of a casserole. She is not short on people. She is short on rooms. An honest room is smaller than you think. 6 women. 8 if 2 of them are quiet. It runs long, past the point where anyone is still eating, the candles down to nubs, and somebody's shoes off under the table. Then one of them says the thing she has not said out loud yet, about her marriage, or her mother, or the job she is about to lose, and the room does not flinch and does not race to fix it. It sits there and lets her finish. You have been in one. You could probably count them on one hand. We have gotten very good at building substitutes. A therapist is a fine thing, and I am glad she has one. But the honesty runs one direction, and the hour has a price on it. A group text is honesty with nobody in the room, which is why it can go on for 11 years without anybody's life actually changing. Someone has to build the room. That is the whole job. And it is why hosting is not a hobby. The reason a woman will not build one is never the reason she gives you. She will tell you the dining room needs painting, that her chairs came out of 2 different centuries, that the overhead light is in there is an interrogation, and she cannot cook anything that does not start on a sheet pan. But here is the part no one says out loud, and I include myself. An honest room costs you something. Once a person tells you the truth at your table, you are on the hook for it. So a great many of us have quietly decided we would rather be lonely than owe anybody that much. We keep the evenings pleasant and the conversation general, and everybody gets home by 10 with nothing to carry. It is a bargain. It is a bad one. Nearly everybody has made one. Which brings me to the question I would rather not ask you. Whose rooms are you in? Not whose table have you set. You have set plenty of tables, and you will set plenty more. I mean, when was the last time you were the one who said the hard thing out loud and let 7 women look at you while you said it? If you cannot come up with an answer, you are not lonely for lack of people. You have been holding everyone else's truth and handing over none of your own. A woman can run out of room that way, in a house that is never empty. Women have been building these rooms for a very long time, mostly without credit, and
almost always while everyone assumed the food was the point. The food was never the point. What gets built at those tables does not photograph. A grief carried by 8 people instead of 1. A bad decision talked all the way through before anybody acted on it. That work is old and it is not decorative, and it does not keep itself alive. Somebody has to set the table. Fewer people, more often. The same people. That last one is the one no one wants to hear because it means having them back when the novelty is gone. An honest room is not built in one night. It gets built when the same 6 women come back in March and again in June, and by the 3rd time, no one is being careful with you. You do not need more people. You need 6 chairs and an evening no one is trying to get out of, and you need to be sitting in one of them. And also on the opinion page, Chris Quilpa's column, Fast Food Restaurants Not Senior Friendly? Gone are the days when human services were readily available for everyone, including seniors, the elderly, and the disabled. Self-service has become the norm. Go to a gas station to fill your vehicle. No one's there outside to say, how may I help you? Reality check, you're on your own. Fill up your vehicle yourself. There's growing frustration among customers, like senior citizens or the elderly, especially when they need help and no one's there to offer it. They feel they're taken for granted. They feel they don't matter anymore. Automation has taken over businesses, including the food industry. With the introduction and existence of artificial intelligence, AI, in the business and industrial world, human resources, those skilled, are gradually being replaced or laid off. Their jobs can be eliminated because of the proliferation of automation. With AI, automation becomes more efficient, cost-effective, productive, and profitable. The fact is, there are many baby boomers, senior citizens, and the elderly who are not yet tech-savvy. They may find it difficult to catch up with technology, or they may have limited access to it for whatever reason. Especially nowadays, almost everything you order and request for service is through apps. You know them. They prefer simplicity, the simple way of doing things in life. They avoid complicated things, are indifferent or hesitant to accept change or to change what they've been used to doing in life. Besides, it takes time to learn and to adjust to new things foreign or alien to them. Yes, it's Greek to them. Even if they have smartphones, they still feel inadequate to maximize the use of their phones. They need younger ones to show them how to upload and use apps, for example. Although there are some who may be willing to adapt and to learn new things and ways of doing things, they feel left out. They feel impatient and uncomfortable when new things are introduced to them. They're old and elderly, they admit. Complicated things, electronic gadgets don't appeal to them. They prefer simplicity, plain and simple living, and doing things the simple way. I'd like to cite one scenario that my wife and I witnessed while dining out at a popular chain restaurant one summer day. A couple in their mid-60s or early 70s, maybe, appeared to want to dine in. They approached one of the kiosks and started to order their meal. At that time, there was no employee at the front. They kept playing with a monitor in that kiosk. They tried to figure out how to use the monitor to order food. Out of frustration, maybe, they switched to the other kiosk. No luck. Feeling embarrassed and disappointed, they gave up and left the restaurant. I could sense their disappointment and frustration. I tried to get up and help, but they were already out in the parking lot and in their car. The couple could have called for help, or one of the restaurant employees could have been available to help them. Instead, the employees were busy in the back working, preparing food, and there's one manning the drive-in or the drive-through window for those drive-through customers. Will there be a change or an adjustment in their business strategy for these fast food restaurants to realize that there are customers who feel ignored or neglected because they are not technically computer digitally savvy to dine in their respective restaurants? Unless they have that strategy to not allow or to limit their customers to dine in and or use their restrooms for their customers only, there will always be customers who refuse or are indifferent to dine in. Customers are always right to choose where they feel wanted, served, and valued, we thought. Sign of the times, folks? Have changes taken place at the expense of customers? How may I help you? It's a thing of the past, huh?
And the following obituaries appear in the Suffolk News Herald for the week of August 5th, 2026. Andrew Carlton Farrell passed away July 4th at the age of 68. Memorial service and celebration of life will be on August 8th at 11 a.m. at Halifax United Methodist Church in Halifax, Virginia. Powell Funeral Home in South Boston, Virginia, is assisting the family. Anne Wakefield Peachy, known as Dixie, passed away on July 30th at the age of 88. Visitation will be on August 20th from 4:30 to 6 p.m. at St. Paul's Episcopal Church in Suffolk. Service will be on Saturday, August 22nd at 11 a.m. at the church. R.W. Baker Funeral Home is assisting her family. Ernest L. Towns passed away July 31st at the age of 84. Visitation will be Wednesday, August 5th from 3 to 5 p.m. at Shivers Funeral Chapel. Celebration of life will be on Thursday, August 6th at 11 a.m. at Sandy Mount Baptist Church in Smithfield. Interment will follow the service in Carver Memorial Cemetery. Jonas Larry Jr. passed away at the age of 86 on July 31st. Viewing will be on Friday, August 21st from 10 to 11 a.m. at Crocker Funeral Home, followed by a graveside service at Piney Grove Baptist Church Cemetery in Virginia Beach. Flindolph Bailey Jr. passed away July 27th at the age of 85. Viewing will be Thursday, August 6th at 10:30 a.m. at Crocker Funeral Home, and the service follows at noon. Erica Daltrey passed away July 27th at the age of 53. Celebration of life will be on Saturday, August 8th at noon at St. Mark AME Zion Church in Suffolk. She will be laid to rest in Carver Memorial Cemetery. Crocker Funeral Home has been entrusted with all arrangements. James Edward known as Butch, passed away on July 21st, no age given. Viewing will be on Thursday, August 6th, 3 to 7 p.m. at Crocker Funeral Home. Celebration of life will be at 1 p.m. Friday, August 7th at the funeral home. He will be laid to rest at Carver Memorial Cemetery. Wilbur Holland Jr. passed away July 19th at the age of 79. Viewing will be on Thursday, August 6th from 3 to 7 p.m. at Crocker Funeral Home. Celebration of life will be at noon on Friday, August 7th, at First Baptist Church in Mahan. Mr. Holland, a veteran of the United States Air Force, will be laid to rest with military honors at Albert G. Horton Jr. Memorial Veterans Cemetery on Monday, August 10th at 1 p.m. And Lewis Douglas Jr., known as Timmy, passed away on July 14th. He was born February 23rd, 1962, in Suffolk. Celebration of life will be on August 7th at 3:30 p.m. at Crocker Funeral Home. He will be laid to rest at 10:30 a.m. Monday, August 10th at Southview Cemetery in Franklin. There's no listing of community events in this week's Suffolk News Herald, so I did find a number of items to conclude this hour. Let's go to this week in history. August 5th, 1583. The first British colony in North America was founded by Sir Humphrey Gilbert, a British navigator and explorer. He sighted the Newfoundland coast and took possession of the area around St. John's Harbor in the name of the Queen. He was later lost at sea in a storm off the Azores on his return trip to England. On August 5th, 1861, President Abraham Lincoln signed into law the first federal income tax, a 3% tax on incomes over $800, as an emergency wartime measure during the Civil War. However, the tax was never actually put into effect. And on August 5th, 1962, film star Marilyn Monroe died at age 36 from an overdose of sleeping pills. She made 29 films during her career and came to symbolize Hollywood glamour. And this hopefully helpful information is Search for Unclaimed Property. This is a notice put out by Andrew R. Owen, City Treasurer. Virginia Department of the Treasury and the City of Suffolk Treasurer's Office invite you to search for unclaimed property.
Virginia Treasury staff will provide individualized one-on-one support to callers, helping them search for and start the claim process for any unclaimed property that you might have that's being held by the Commonwealth. Now, some unclaimed property might be a dormant or inactive bank account, uncashed checks, utility deposits, securities, dividends, insurance policy proceeds, etc. So if you should have any interest in this or believe you might have unclaimed property and might be a bit overwhelmed by the process, call in anytime to this number, 1-800-468-1088. And this information that I also would like to include, because it can be so helpful, free mosquito dunks. Eliminate mosquito breeding sites. You can pick up a packet at fire stations, libraries, recreation centers, city hall, visitor center, or public works operations, and they can help you hopefully fight any mosquito situation you might have on your property. 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
2: Hello, and welcome to the WHRO Voice, where we will be reading local, regional, and national highlights from the Virginia Pilot, dated August 5th, 2026. Our audio reading programs are specifically designed for and primarily directed to people who are blind and visually impaired or have other conditions preventing them from reading standard printed material. Our readers are volunteers, and my name is Louise McCarthy. So let's check out what we've got in terms of local interest on page one of the Virginia Pilot. We start out with some election news. Page one entitled, Region Voters Trickle to the Polls. Many likely cast ballots early, but primary turnout appears low. This is an article by Trevor Metcalf, Maggie Alween, and Stacy Parker, staff writers for The Pilot. Hampton Roads slowly headed to the polls on Tuesday morning to pick candidates in several high-profile congressional races. Voters are choosing a Democratic challenger for 2nd District Representative Jen Kiggins and 1st District Representative Rob Whitman, as well as a Republican who will face U.S. Senator Mark Warner. It was a quiet morning at Virginia Beach's Laxbur Middle School in the 2nd District. An election official said about 30 people had voted by 9 a.m. Mary Ann Dottie, with 2nd District candidate Nyla Devineau's campaign, said more Democrats were choosing to vote early. Marsha McGrath, 71, said she had voted in every primary and general election since she was 18. She said that the fight for democracy is the biggest issue that brought her to the polls. "We are losing it," said McGrath, who voted in the Democratic primary. "We're just losing it. This isn't how it's supposed to be." Erica Knott, who also voted in the Democratic primary, said she selected a candidate who would strengthen social institutions. She said Elaine Loria, the former 2nd District Congresswoman who was running again, had baggage that might deter general election voters. However, she said that she would still vote for Loria if

in social institutions. She said Elaine Loria, the former 2nd District Congresswoman who was running again, had baggage that might deter general election voters. However, she said that she would still vote for Loria if she won the primary. Even if your chosen candidate doesn't win in November, we have to come out strong for the Democratic side, Knott said. Loria faced Devenol, Bill Fleming, and Patrick Molsef in the Democratic primary for the chance to run against Kagan's, who was first elected in 2022. The 2nd District includes Virginia, Suffolk, Franklin, Accomack, Northampton, and Isle of Wight, as well as parts of Chesapeake and Southampton. By 10 a.m., only 13 voters in Virginia Beach had cast their ballots at the gathering at Scott Memorial United Methodist Church. Trinette Wiggins, who voted for Devenoff, said that she was looking for, quote, fresh blood, end quote. The buzzword is affordability, with prices going higher and higher and gas being higher, Wiggins said. I have a daughter who is just starting out, and it's a struggle for young people anyway. And to have all of these things converge all at once, it's a problem, she said. Galilee Episcopal Church counted 62 votes by 10:30 a.m. Virginia Beach resident Malcolm Livy said his focus was to keep Republican control, voting for Bert Mizuwana in the Senate race in hopes of ending the U.S. involvement in the war in Iran. You'd think they'd advocate for a solution that doesn't necessarily involve us having to go to war more than it's already done, Lively said. Mizuki, Kim Farrington, and David Williams are running to be the GOP challenger to Virginia Beach, to Warner, who has held the office since 2008. Patty Williford, election chief for Precinct 70 at Virginia Beach's Corporate Landing Middle School, said 33 people had voted by 11 a.m. This polling location is pretty steady for other elections, but this one, no, she said. Only two people were waiting to vote when the doors opened Tuesday morning, she said. No campaign workers were standing outside of the school. Voter Richardson Cattery said he wasn't surprised by the low turnout. It wasn't very well advertised, he said. Precincts in Chesapeake's Deep Creek neighborhood were also slow. At New Life Church, only 54 people had voted by about noon, said Carrie Duvall, the precinct's chief officer of elections. A lot of people didn't even know that there was an election today, she added. Down the street at the Lake Drummond Masonic Lodge, GOP voter Frances Flick said she showed up to the pick a candidate that would help get rid of Warner. She criticized the senator for making decisions such as voting against the Save America Act, which would create strict national voter ID requirements, and said that he only represented the interests of Democratic voters. In the first district, Democrats Eliza Beggs, Salomon Boddy, Tim Krasinski, Jason Knapp, Erica Knapp, Shannon Taylor, and Melvin Tull are looking for the chance to unseat Representative Rob Whitman, who has held the office since 2007. The district includes Jamestown, Williamsburg, and Yorktown, as well as parts of Richmond's suburbs. Statewide, there are Democratic primaries in five of Virginia's 11 congressional districts and Republican primaries in three districts. All right, let's see what else we have of local interest on page one. We have an article entitled Drastic Disruption. Residents, environmentalists weigh in as Trump mulls opening Virginia federal waters to mineral mining. This is by Maggie Allwing, staff writer for The Pilot. This is out of Northampton County. Miles of clear blue-green water span Virginia's coastal peninsula, broken up by barrier islands and thriving salt marshes. The pristine environment offers a critical habitat for countless marine and bird species and the largest seagrass restoration in the world. With roughly 133,000 acres of conserved land off of the eastern shore, the Nature Conservancy's

Volnau Virginia Coast Reserve owns or manages about 40,000 acres and 14 barrier islands. But these preserved waters could be in for a drastic disruption. Federal officials are considering the area as the trial location to lease land for seabed mining in the Atlantic Ocean. Environmental experts, including from the reserve, are sounding the alarm out of concern for water quality and ecosystems they believe would be under threat from such development. The Bureau of Ocean Emergency Energy Management put forth a request for information and interest, or FI, on June 23rd regarding proposals for seabed mining along the majority of the eastern shore coastline. The activity extracts critical mining resources from the ocean floor. The proposed mining area runs between 3 and 63 miles offshore. A public comment period for the proposal is open through August 22nd. The Virginia Coast Reserve said they welcome the opportunity to personally show BOEM officials the novel ecosystems that could be under threat after 60 years of conservation. There's so many unknowns, said Program Director Jill Berry. The thought that we would explore so close to this system and not really know what the impacts would be long term is scary for us. This is just not the place to do this kind of exploration or eventual mining. A unique habitat. The Eastern Shore is home to sprawling farms, thousands of acres of protected land, and the Barrier Islands. A designated UNESCO site, the Virginia Coast Reserve is one of the least coastal wildernesses, of the last coastal wildernesses of the East Coast. 23 barrier and marsh islands, from Fisherman's Island to Assateague, protect the mainland and coastal bays from coastal storms and ocean waves. The islands were once inhabited by families and watermen until the 1940s, after erosion and sea level rise made it unsustainable. They were seeing change to the barrier islands, not just generation to generation, but storm to storm, said Barrier Islands Center Director Sally Dickinson. The Nature Conservancy's reserve program has managed 14 of the barrier islands for almost 60 years after conserving the islands for development in the 1970s. Sitting on the bow of a boat as it pulled away from the Eastern Shore Reserve Coast, coastal migratory birds scientist Alex Wilk was quick to point out a feeding oyster catcher. The coastal bays gather the highest number of breeding oyster catchers in the Atlantic Coast Range, Wilkes said, but the significance of these habitats bleed into migration and non-breeding seasons as well. Species such as piping plovers, terns, and waders use these islands to lay their eggs and raise their young. Others, Wilkie said, use the islands as jumping-off points for migration as they flock toward South America. The fishing industry and aquaculture are propellers for the local economy. Clam and oyster beds are abundant in the coastal bays. Oyster reefs and seagrass meadows act as fish factories for species like red drum, speckled trout, and seahorses, explained coastal marine habitats scientist for the Virginia Coast Reserve, Beau Lusk. Even the insides of oyster shells serve as homes for an abundance of species, like mud crabs and small fish. Guides take visitors out to recreationally fish, and commercial watermen depend on the coastal bay and the waters just offshore the islands for business, Lusk said. The RFI area also overlaps with the Mid-Atlantic Bight, the coastal habitat that serves as a migratory path for dolphins, and fin, humpback, and North Atlantic right whales. About 12,000 acres of eelgrass off of the eastern shore make up the largest seagrass restoration project in the world. Standing waist-deep in the water,
Lusk compared the seagrass meadows to a giant Tums for the bay, buffering against increasing ocean acidity. This allows for stronger shells on clams, oysters, and scallops. Seagrass meadows also has the potential to store more carbon acre than a forest, Luke said. Public interest in the proposal. Since the public comment period on the seabed mining RFI opened, more than 1,000 Eastern Shore residents, local officials, politicians, environmental groups, and companies have weighed in on the proposal. The purpose of the RFI is to gauge industry and public interest to guide future decisions about the potential leasing areas, according to BOEM. It is not a final decision to lease the minerals, and the designated area might not be the ultimate location. Okay, let's see what else we have. On page one, we continue with yesterday's heavy rain. Article entitled, Rain, Rains in Hampton Roads. This is a staff report from the pilot. Several areas of Norfolk were under floodwaters Tuesday afternoon as heavy rains pounded the region. In Ghent, many cars had stalled or flooded out on city streets after up to 3 inches of rain had fallen by about 3:20 p.m., with another 2 inches possible. The National Weather Service had issued multiple flash flood warnings for portions of Hampton Roads, creating the potential for rapidly rising water on roads. They were in place for parts of Chesapeake, Norfolk, Portsmouth, Suffolk, and Virginia Beach. The city of Norfolk announced that two of its underpasses at Collie Avenue and Monticello Avenue were closed due to flooding. Another warning was in effect for a central island of White County and northern Suffolk. The Weather Service said 2 to 3 inches of rain had already fallen there since 2 p.m. And again, that was as of yesterday afternoon. All right, moving on from page one, what do we have? Let's see. On page two of local interest, we have Virginia Beach foster father found guilty of sexual abuse. Adopted daughters say assaults went on for several years. This is an article by Nori Leningrub, staff writer. A jury found a foster father guilty of sexually abusing and raping his elementary school-aged adopted children over several years. Jurors in the four-day trial against Doyle Richard George, 67, in Virginia Beach Circuit Court, heard from his adopted daughters that he forcefully sodomized, sexually assaulted, and raped them in their home. The women, now in their 20s and 30s, testified about the abuse that began when they were as young as four. After over 5 hours of deliberation, the jury convicted George of 12 counts, including rape and aggravated sexual assault, battery of a victim under the age of 13, and ages 13 to 17, forcible sodomy of a victim under the age of 13, and ages 13 to 17, as well as custodial indecent liberties. George and his wife, Cecilia George, hosted over 40 foster children in their home since 1989 off of Horseshoe Bend outside Joint Expeditionary Base Little Creek, Fort Story. Doyle George is a retired service member who owns several rental properties, and his wife was a homemaker. The children often worked together on the George's property where they maintained a family farm. Several of the siblings told Cecilia George about the abuse. But according to testimony, she often defended her husband and accused the girls of lying. As the girls grew older, they said that their mother tried to minimize the time they spent with their father without supervision. The couple told the children that what happened in the family stays in the family. And according to prosecutors, they physically and emotionally intimidated their children into staying quiet. This is the only family that they ever had, Assistant Commonwealth Attorneys Megan Lang said. They don't want to lose them. George denied the accounts of his adopted daughters. His attorney, Cole Roberts,
showed jurors photo of the family celebrating Halloween, birthdays, and graduation. He argued the sisters' statements were inconsistent with reports they made in the past, as well as the accounts of other family members in the home suggesting the abuse never happened. Several siblings told authorities in the police department and Child Protective Services about the abuse in 2017, 2020, and in 2022. However, they downplayed their experiences and struggled to tell investigators the whole truth because they feared being separated from one another and being placed into group homes, according to their testimony. Let's see, what else do we have on page two? Article entitled Manilow Awards Music Teacher 10K. Chesapeake Band Director Receives Grant from Singer. This is an article by Claire Pacella, staff writer. While some school faculty enjoy time off in the summer, one award-winning music teacher is always working. It's not a career, it's a lifestyle, said Emily Wolcott, the band director at Oscar Smith High School in Chesapeake. Wolcott's above and beyond effort garnered the attention of famous singer Barry Manilow, and she will be honored Saturday at his Norfolk show with the Manilow Music Teacher Award, which recognizes educators whose passion and dedication have made a lasting impact on their students. Winners are awarded $10,000, with $5,000 dedicated toward the school's music program and $5,000 awarded to the teacher directly. 10 local high school music teachers were nominated and the public voted online. Wolcott said she does not know who nominated her. At basketball games, her students would ask community members to vote so that the program could have money to buy new instruments. She said many students at the school struggle financially, and with the grant money from Wolcott's award, the band program will be able to replace some of its equipment and buy a new instrument or two, which she said are often more expensive than people realize. We don't have a whole lot of cash running around to buy nice instruments, so it was just really, really nice to win that, Wolcott said. There's just like 1,000 odds and ends of things that we need that aren't in our budget right now, so it's going to help with that kind of stuff. Wolcott teaches marching band, symphonic band, concert band, musical pit, jazz band, pep band, and beginning and advanced guitar. She has taught band for 5 years, with 2 years at Greenbrier Middle School and the remaining three at Oscar Smith. Her teaching career did not begin with music. She taught English for a few years, but said she missed having music in her life, so she pursued a second degree in music education at Old Dominion University. Content was not the biggest change between teaching English and music, she said. The biggest difference is that the kids want to be there, she said. The students who are in band class choose to be there because it's an elective, so you don't have to force them to learn. They want to learn. They're like little sponges, and they want to soak up everything that you have to teach them. When the students want to be there, she said she has a lot more fun. Marching band rehearsal is like a sport, she said, and she runs with the students, leads all of their stretches, and teaches them breathing and marching techniques. This summer, instead of getting some time off, she is preparing for the marching season and writing music for the band's fall show. Wolcott will not be available to meet Manilow at his concert, which is the same night as her wedding, but she will still receive her award and instrument grant. And again, that was an article by Claire Pacella. Continuing on, page two, we have an article entitled Norfolk to Vote on Referendum for School Sales Tax. It's an article by Trevor Metcalf, staff writer. City Council members will decide Thursday whether to let voters decide on a sales tax of up to 1% for school maintenance and construction projects this November. The Virginia General Assembly included budget language this year that would authorize localities to consider the referendum as a way to offset a $25
$1 billion statewide shortfall in school capital funding. City Council will vote on whether to include the question on the November ballot during a special session at 6 p.m. on Thursday. If approved by voters, the measure would help fund construction and maintenance projects for Norfolk Public Schools. The extra sales tax would expire in 2046. The current state sales tax is 6%. The school system's aging buildings require more than $500 million in maintenance, according to a 2019 report. Over half of the buildings are more than 50 years old, and Norfolk's spending more than $200 million to replace Maury High School. In March, the Norfolk School Board approved part of a plan to close 9 school buildings and repurpose 4 more after years of declining enrollment. The questions would be placed on ballots for the November 3rd general election. Other localities have also authorized the ballot measure this year, including York County and Portsmouth and Hampton Roads, as well as Richmond and also Charlotte. Okay. Here's our region briefs. Out of Norfolk, motorcyclist killed in crash. A Virginia Beach man died after 2 crashes at the same location early Monday morning on Interstate 64. Both crashes happened at 6:21 a.m. at mile marker 276, about a half a mile from Granby Street, Virginia State Police said. The first involved 3 vehicles, a Honda motorcycle, a GMC Denali, and a Nissan Rogue. The motorcycle rider, Virginia Beach resident Alexander Schreifels, 40, was critically injured. He later died at a local hospital, police said. A second crash happened at the same time at the same location, police said. A Toyota 4Runner struck the back of a Ford Explorer. A man who was driving the Explorer was taken to a local hospital for treatment of an injury not expected to be life-threatening. Police said both crashes are under investigation and no charges were announced at press time. Under region briefs for health, cyclosporiniferous cases drop in Virginia. Fewer new cases of cyclosporiniferous were identified in Virginia last week as compared with the previous week, according to state health officials. The latest Virginia Department of Health data shows the total has reached 162 cases as of July 30th, up 36 from July 23rd. Those 162 cases include 89 domestically acquired cases and 36 internationally acquired cases, as well as 37 confirmed cases, which investigators have not yet determined where they originated. In the previous period, 47 new cases were reported. The average annual total for cyclosporiniferous cases for the last 5 years is 116. Cyclosporiniferous is an intestinal infection caused by the parasite Cyclospora. VDH officials said anyone who experiences severe diarrhea for several days should seek medical attention. The Centers for Disease Control and Prevention believe the parasite originated in iceberg lettuce from Taylor Farms in Mexico, which issued a recall of all lettuce sources from central Mexico on July 17th. Virginia was among the states where the recalled lettuce was being sold. There were 6,707 lab-confirmed cases of cyclosporiniferous in the U.S. as of Monday, according to the CDC. Health officials in Michigan linked 2 deaths to cyclosporiniferous. Okay, moving on. Let's see what we have in local interest.

see if there's anything in the business section that was interesting. It's the education agency to wipe out 170K borrowers' loans. Court ruling clears way to erase additional $11 billion in student debts. This is by Stacey Cowley from the New York Times. More than 170,000 federal student loan borrowers who say that they were defrauded by their schools are set to have $11 billion in debt erased after an appellate court sided with the borrowers and rejected a request from the Educational Department for more time to review their claims. The decision is the latest grant of mass relief in a class action suit that was originally filed during President Donald Trump's first term. The suit centered on federal loans taken out by students who attended dozens of predatory for-profit schools. The government settled the case in 2022 under then-President Joe Biden and forgave the student loan debts of nearly 300,000 borrowers who had become plaintiffs in the class action. But the settlement required the government to keep reviewing fraud claims from borrowers who filed after the 2022 deal was announced. The agreement set a deadline of early 2026. If the Education Department had not adjudicated the additional claims by then, they were to be automatically approved. In late 2025, the Trump administration asked for an additional 18 months to review the cases. A federal district judge rejected the request, and last month, a panel of three judges from the 9th U.S. Circuit Court of Appeals unanimously upheld his decision. The total size of the class action settlement has now expanded to nearly 500,000 borrowers who will have debts totaling $23 billion wiped out. That makes it, by a substantial margin, the largest class action settlement in American history, according to the Project on Predatory Student Lending, the nonprofit group that represented the borrowers. It is also, by their calculation, the largest financial settlement against the federal government. Eileen Connor, the executive director of the nonprofit group, said she saw parallels between this case and the 1998 settlement that required tobacco companies to pay states more than $200 billion to settle dozens of lawsuits over the health care costs of treating smoking-related illnesses. Tobacco is a toxic product, and a lot of times these schools are peddling these loans and they turn out to be toxic, she said. An Education Department spokesperson, Ellen Keast, said the original settlement, quote, imposed an unrealistic deadline on the department. The department has complied in good faith with court orders, she said, and we believe the court erred in not granting our reasonable request. The case, filed in 2019 and named for Teresa Sweet, one of its original plaintiffs, centered on claims that certain not-for-profit schools fraudulently lured students into enrolling with false claims about their graduates' earnings and other predatory tactics. In most circumstances, federal student loan borrowers are required to repay their debts even if they drop out of school, can't find a job, or are otherwise unhappy with their educational experiences. But there's a caveat. If schools misled borrowers and defrauded them, debtors can seek to have their loans discharged through a program known as borrower defense. Okay. Let's see what else we have. Anything else in business that might be interesting? Let's see. I think we're going to move on from that. Let's take a look. We'll go to the opinion page, is the editorial section. Let's see what we've got. This is now the R views. This is the views of the Virginia Pilot, entitled Twisted Logic. Pentagon turns away from institutions with centuries of service. By his own warped logic, Pete Hegseth has been indoctrinated, quote, with our enemy's wicked ideologies, end quote, and is therefore unfit to serve as our nation's Secretary of Defense. Hegseth holds a bachelor's degree in politics from Princeton University
and a master's degree in public policy from Harvard University. Two of the nearly two dozen schools and nonprofit institutions that he deems, quote, woke breeding grounds of toxic indoctrination, end quote, and no longer suitable to teach senior military officers. At Hegseth's behest, the Pentagon no longer pays to send officers on senior service college fellowships to either of his alma maters or to other highly rated schools such as William & Mary, MIT, Georgetown, George Washington University, John Hopkins, Yale, Columbia, and Brown. Among the dismissed nonprofits is, oddly, the Nonpartisan Council on Foreign Relations, whose members include Treasury Secretary Scott Bessent and former Trump Secretary of Defense Mark Esper, as well as well-known GOP names such as Condoleezza Rice, Elaine Chao, and Peggy Noonan, a speechwriter for former President Ronald Reagan. In a Pentagon memo announcing the change in February, senior commanders were told, quote, it is imperative that our warfighting education system forges strategic senior leaders who are trained to think critically, free of bias and influence. Last month, Hegseth announced two universities, Virginia Tech and the University of North Carolina at Chapel Hill, have passed his litmus test and will now be eligible for funding to teach military officers under the 10-month fellowship. Both are fine institutions with long traditions of educating current and future military personnel in a variety of programs. But so are the schools, such as William & Mary, that have fallen out of favor with Hegseth. According to the Pentagon memo, other schools under consideration for fellowship funding include Virginia's Regent University, Liberty University, and George Mason University, as well as Michigan's Hillsdale College. All four schools, as well as others under review, have reputations for being right-leaning institutions, which doesn't mean that they're not without merit. Nor does it mean that they are more qualified to teach senior military leaders to think critically, free of bias and influence, than William & Mary or Hegseth's alma maters. The Harvard Veterans Alumni Association website notes that more than 1,350 Harvard graduates have died serving this country, beginning with 20 in the American Revolution. 18 Harvard grads have received the Medal of Honor, more than any institution other than West Point and the Naval Academy. The university has been an active partner with the Veterans Administration in bringing veterans to campus under tuition grants, about 150 veterans of the wars in Iran and Afghanistan are currently enrolled at Harvard. Does that sound like an institution that, in the words of the Pentagon memo, fails to sharpen our leaders' warfighting capabilities or that undermine the very values that they are sworn to defend, end quote? William & Mary's whole history, like Harvard's, predates the United States, has more than 1,600 military-connected enrolled in classes, according to the April edition of William & Mary News. Its 14th chancellor was none other than George Washington, who led W&M students at the Battle of Yorktown. Today, William & Mary offers numerous programs to assist veterans with their transition to civilian life, including at its law, business, and educational schools. Does that sound like an institution promulgating, in Hegseth's words, quote, anti-American resentment and military disdain, end quote? Hegseth is indeed unfit for his current job, but it's not because of where he went to college. It's because, like many of the Trump administration, he leads by whim and a machismo informed by insecurity, not intellect and reason. This defense secretary wrongly believes, by his own narrow worldview, is free of bias and influence and is shaped by critical thinking, yet feels entitled to steer military officers from institutions that have for generations broadened the horizons and understandings of our world for thousands of U.S. military leaders. By all means, welcome Virginia Tech and UNC to the fold, but return W&M and others
to their historic roles. And again, that was our views, the views from the pilot. Continuing on the editorial section, we have other views. This is from guest columnists. This is a cutting red tape benefits Virginia farmers and small processors. This is by Brooke Rollins, guest columnist. And Brooke Rollins is the 33rd U.S. Secretary of Agriculture. Recently, I had the honor of visiting Charity Hill Farms in Reuther Glen and saw firsthand what makes Virginia agriculture so strong. Family, hard work, stewardship, and a direct connection between the farm and the families that it feeds. The Smith family has worked their land for more than 150 years. What began as a dairy operation is now a beef cattle farm that sells directly to consumers and local partners across central Virginia. Charity Hill and countless farms just like it across Virginia made the Commonwealth the perfect place to announce new support for the U.S. Department of Agriculture, the USDA, for small meat and poultry processors. Virginian ranchers raise more than 1.3 million cattle and calves annually, including 574,000 beef cows. Farmers in the state also produce more than 263 million chickens and 15.3 million turkeys. Behind those numbers are not just farmers, but also processors, truckers, feed suppliers, restaurants, farmers markets, and families whose livelihood depend on a food system that works. Many of these men and women work at or without small or very small meat and poultry plants, which are essentially to local food supply chains. They give producers more marketing options, help consumers buy closer to home, support competition, and keep more value in rural communities. Yet they often operate with fewer staff, less capital, and less time to absorb delays or uncertainty. For these businesses, red tape is not just an inconvenience. It may be the difference between staying open and closing the doors for good. USDA is taking action because government should work for those who produce our food, not against them. Through USDA Rural Development's Meat and Poultry Processing Expansion Program, we are making $60 million available to help eligible beef processors upgrade facilities, purchase equipment, expand capacity, and strengthen local supply chains. These investments are designed to help producers get livestock processed closer to home and to give small businesses the tools that they need to grow. We are also improving how USDA workers with small and very small plants, which comprise roughly 90% of federally inspected establishments. These businesses deserve clear expectations, timely answers, and a process that they can understand. USDA's Small Processor Action Plan focuses on practical service improvements, better access to support, clearer guidance, more predictable processes, modernized appeals, and a stronger coordination with partners such as the U.S. Small Business Administration. In addition to strengthening rural economies, these improvements are also making our food supply more resilient. If producers have too few places to process livestock, the entire system becomes more vulnerable to disruption. That is precisely what has happened in recent decades. As the U.S. meatpacking industry has become increasingly consolidated around just four meatpackers, according to USDA data, four-firm concentration for cattle slaughter was only 25% in 1977. But today, these four firms monopolize an astounding 85% of the U.S. beef processing market. To make matters worse, half of these meatpacking giants, including the largest meatpacker in the world, are either foreign-owned or have significant foreign ownership and control, making them a threat to the U.S. food security. It is well known that industry consolidation reduces options for farmers and ranchers looking to sell their products. Expanded local and regional capacity, on the other hand, means more flexibility and more stability. By supporting small processes in Virginia and across the country,
USDA is helping build a food system that is more competitive and responsive and resilient. For generations, Virginia farmers and the processors they rely on have proven that agriculture is not just an industry. It is a way of life, a source of community strength, and a foundation of American independence. Our job at USDA is to stand with the farmers, ranchers, and small businesses who carry that work forward. When they succeed, rural Virginia succeeds. And when rural Virginia succeeds, all of America is stronger. Again, that was from Brooke L. Rollins, the 33rd U.S. Secretary of Agriculture. Now, continuing with the editorial page, we have your views entitled Major Asset regarding Virginia Beach National Development Invests in Opportunity. This was from Other Views on July 26th. The recent guest column by Helen Dragas refers to Virginia Beach National Golf Club as an aging golf course. That was in quotes. The maturity of a well-maintained golf course is a major asset. With tourism as its major industry, the city would do well to keep the course as the jewel that it is. Giving it to the Dragas Corporation and the proposal does give it away is a very bad idea with the strong odor of a shady backroom deal. And that was a letter written by Patrick Millior of Norfolk. Our next one in your views is entitled Elaine Loria regarding Jen Kagan's Your Views on July 26th. The writer could not understand why anyone would vote against U.S. Representative Jen Kagan's. Hopefully the facts may give her insight. To be in the one big beautiful bill she supported on July 3rd, 2025 had results. $863 billion was cut from Medicaid and the Children's Health Care Program, and $186 billion from SNAP. It eliminated health care subsidies, adversely affecting millions of families. There could be rural hospital closures, such as Southampton Memorial Hospital in Franklin. However, the bill provided a $2.3 billion tax cut to the wealthy top 10% of Americans. It will increase the deficit by $4 trillion over the next 10 years. Kagan's supports Trump's Iran war. She voted against the resolution to end it twice. Results: 18 military deaths, more than 500 injured, closure of the Strait of Hormuz, and $37 billion spent with a request for $73 billion more. Our gas, utilities, groceries, and health care costs are up. She supported Trump and pardoning nearly 1,600 insurrectionists involved with January 6th. She said DOGE would be done with, quote, precision. But it was chaotic and resulted in more than 23,500 civilian federal jobs lost in Virginia. She supports ISIS's lack of professional accountability with her vote. I have often communicated with Kagan's regarding my views and concerns, to no avail. Vote Elaine Loria, a Navy veteran and former congresswoman who has proven to care about families and will serve with integrity, intelligence, and leadership. And that was a letter by Patty Bates from Virginia Beach. Our next one is entitled Modernize Healthcare. The country is tired of the political pendulum swinging from the far right to the far left and yearns for the security and the calmness of the center. This does not mean that certain social programs should be abandoned. Social Security, Medicare, and Medicaid are a part of the bedrock of our society, consume the lion's share of the federal budget, and must be funded. The cap on the FICA tax must be raised or eliminated to do this. The United States ranks at the bottom among industrialized nations when it comes to health care, in spite of the fact that we spend more on it than other nations. This is because our system mostly relies on private insurance companies, which are in the business of making money and not providing health care. The largest of these made a profit of $176 billion last year. Medical care today is different from when I was in school 70 years ago.
Two of the most common surgeries today, joist replacement and coronary artery bypass, did not exist then. They are complex, expensive, and necessary. It is time for us to join the rest of the industrialized nations and adopt some form of national health care. It could be phased in, and it must be paid for with some form of taxation. This may mean the demise of some health insurance companies, while others will find the way to survive. After all, no one uses cannonballs or horse-drawn carts anymore. And that was a letter by Arthur H. Jeanette, M.D. of Williamsburg. Moving on to the obituaries. Let's see what we've got here. This is out of Virginia Beach. Charlotte Elmira Baines, 85, passed away on July 30th, 2026 in Norfolk. Services are private. Burial to be later in Arlington National. Please see full obituary at www.vacremationssociety.com. Our next one in Virginia Beach, Elton Roy Crow, 76, passed away in Virginia Beach on 8-1, August 1st, 2026. Services are private. Please see the full obituary at www.vacremationssociety.com. Next one is Angelo Paul Riccio Sr., 88, died on August 1st, 2026. 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And then we have from Williamsburg, James City County, Renee Jill Mangieri, 83 of Williamsburg, passed away on July 30th, 2026. 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And in memoriam, we have happy birthday in heaven to Michael Douglas Special K. Carrig from August 5th, 1998 to July 13th, 2018. Happy 28th birthday, Mikey. We miss you more each day. We love you so much. And so that is the obituaries. Let's take a look at the weather while we're here. This is the 5-day forecast. It's going to be not much different than what we have today. Hot, humid, thunderstorms in the afternoon, highs in the 87 to 93, and winds south-southwest, 7 to 14 on Thursday, same thing. Hot, humid, thunderstorms in the afternoon. Friday, we have partly sunny and humid, and perhaps a thunderstorm in the area, possibly. Highs 88 to 94, same thing. Saturday, it's going to be sunny and humid with a thunderstorm possible. Highs, again, 87 to 93. Sunday, pretty much the same thing. Partly sunny, hot and humid, 88 to 94. And Monday, same thing, hot and humid. Possible stray shower on Monday afternoon. High is going to be 90 to 96. So everybody trying to stay cool out there. And let's see what else we've got here. Let's go to Asking Eric. With married ex-boyfriend's inquiries on whereabouts upset former partner. Dear Eric, my married ex-boyfriend from more than 15 years ago is still in love with me. Through the grapevine, I have heard that he still talks about me and even tries to bump into me in public. He is always asking about my whereabouts. I feel very badly for his wife. If she knows about this, certainly it must strain her marriage. If she is in the dark, surely I hope someone will enlighten her, and perhaps she can get him to knock it off.
I am perturbed. I haven't thought of this person in 15 years and effortlessly moved on without a second thought. How can others politely encourage him to get over the past and start fully living in the present? That is signed Accidental, Long-Term Love Spell. And Eric replies, Dear Accidental, this sounds less like love and more like behavior that verges on stalking, if not fully tipping over into it. It is concerning and it needs to stop. People who are in contact with him can tell him as much. Your ex doesn't want to be in contact with you, and the things that you're doing are inappropriate. You need to stop right now before this gets worse. That's an end quote. There's no need to be polite about this admonition. If he's having trouble letting you go 15 years later, his recourse is not bumping into you in public. It's talking to a therapist about acknowledging the end of a relationship and figuring out why he's acting the way that he's acting. None of this is your job to fix or address. However, if you're concerned with or uncomfortable about what he's doing, don't hesitate to talk to the authorities about it. They may not be able to act on things that you've heard through the grapevine, but they can give you guidance about how to keep yourself safe and what to do if he does try to make contact. Next letter is Dear Eric. Recently, I had open heart surgery, which, although successful, necessitated several trips by ambulance back and forth to the hospital from my apartment in a condominium building. There are only 46 units in the building, and it seems that every owner knows all the details of my operation and related illnesses. I know this as I am questioned as to my health by each person I encounter. What is your suggestion as to a response after dozens of well-meaning inquiries every day? Signed, Impatient Patient. And Eric replies, Dear patient, I'm sorry about your medical trials, but I'm glad that the surgery was successful. Even well-meaning inquiries can get annoying, especially if you don't want to be reminded of the stress and the trauma or don't want to get into your medical history with everyone in your building. It's fine to say, thanks for your concern. You know, I'm doing much better. If it's all the same to you, I don't really want to talk about it. These inquiries aren't going to last forever. With 46 units, eventually, everyone who is concerned will have asked, but it may take a little while for word to get out. So you may have to endure a few more questions. But you're under no obligation to answer. A polite thanks for the thoughts and a redirect will suffice. Next letter is Dear Eric. My wife and I do our own laundry. Almost every time I want to wash my clothes, I open the washer and see wet clothes. Sometimes my wife might be home at the time. Sometimes she may be out. The clothes might have been there for several days, in which case my wife would want to rewash them. Or they might have been there for only hours, in which case they should be headed for the dryer. But some ladies' clothes cannot go into the dryer. Easy for women to separate, but less so for men to distinguish. So do I rewash the clothes, or do I try to separate the delicates and put the rest into the dryer, or do I just quickly do my laundry and put the wet clothes back in the washer, where she will be none the wiser? Signed, Doing My Laundry Is Enough. And Eric says, Dear Laundry, the easiest course of action might be to ask your wife what she'd like you to do in this situation. This can open up a conversation about your shared laundry chores, and now you can both better share the laundry room. She may not realize that she's leaving laundry and impeding on you, or she may appreciate a gentle nudge. This could be an issue of forgetfulness, and she might appreciate your help. One long-term solution might be letting her know in advance that you plan to do your laundry on a certain day or time. You could do that through conversation or on a shared calendar. This reminder might better set her to finish the task she has started. And you can send questions to Eric, that's E-R-I-C, at askingeric.com. And we have Sense and Sensibility, Harriet. Boyfriend loses job and wants to move in.
Dear Harriet, a few months back, my boyfriend was laid off. He's done his part to manage financially, but emotionally, he's been rather down. And it's put a lot of pressure on our relationship and me. With less to do, he wants more of my attention and to spend more time together. Unfortunately, my schedule and responsibilities haven't changed. I try to encourage him to put his energy into looking for new opportunities. He recently proposed that we move in together. I disagreed, reminding him that his employment status and hence stability is unpredictable. I don't think it would be smart for either of us for our expenses to grow. A week or so passed, and he came to me with a new idea. He should move in with me. I currently live at home with my parents. I turned him down immediately, and he accused me of trying to leave him in the darkest hour, in his darkest hour. Honestly, at this point, he might be right. It feels like he is spiraling, and I don't know how to help. Is there anything that I can do to get my boyfriend and our relationship back on track? Signed, Hard Times. And Harriet says, Dear Hard Times, losing a job can be unsettling in so many ways. It can create desperation and draw out some of the worst qualities in people. It can also be a time for couples to come together and get stronger and to figure out a way forward as a team. You need to decide what you want in this relationship. Is your boyfriend your through thick and thin, better or worse kind of partner? If he is, then your role should be to rally with him and do everything that you can to get him back on track. That does not mean that you have to move in together. But it does mean that you should do all you can in your power to help him regain confidence and stability. If you are not ready or interested in doing that, own up to your feelings and let him know. Dear Harriet, next letter is, Dear Harriet, I am a college student and I am extremely active on my campus. I serve on multiple college boards and hold several positions. Lately, my friends have been turning to me with any and all issues related to school. I don't mind helping, but when I'm with my friends, I don't necessarily want to think about work. I am constantly getting texted questions about policy or people wanting inside information. I have to tell my friends that they can't know certain things due to confidentiality or that I don't even know why certain things happen. Is there a way for me to politely tell my friends to stop treating me like a handbook and more like a friend? I don't want to ruffle any feathers. Signed, Busy Student. And Harriet replies, Dear Busy Student, yes, create boundaries. Tell your friends that when you are hanging out, you are off work. You can laughingly tell them the office hours are closed. If they persist, push back, reminding them that you cannot disclose some things about school, policy, and more. You want to be able to let your hair down. That means you don't want to have to think about any of the stuff after hours. And you can send your questions to askharriet@harrietcole.com. And asking the doctors. CIRS patients can get referrals for care. Hello, dear readers. Welcome to our monthly letters column. With extended heat waves, ticks becoming more common in new areas, and lots of mosquitoes buzzing around. This is proving to be a summer of extremes. At the risk of repeating ourselves, we urge you to please stock up on and use the clothing, sunscreen, pest repellents, and other gear that will keep you and your loved ones safe outdoors. We recently wrote about a multi-system illness known as chronic inflammatory response syndrome, also called CIRS, SIRS. This diagnosis describes a chronic inflammatory response that scientists believe is triggered by exposure to certain biotoxins. These include molds and other microbial growths often found in buildings with water damage. We heard from a reader whose son had been diagnosed with SIRS that has consulted multiple specialists. What type of doctor should he see for ongoing care and treatment, she asked. It could be helpful for your son to work with an internist who focuses on medically complex patients.
If you are near an academic medical center, seeking a referral would be worth your while. A recent column about recurrent urinary tract infections in women continues to generate mail. We heard from a reader in Arizona who shared her own experiences. "I am one of those who gets a couple of UTIs every year," she wrote. "Then my husband got us a bidet, and everything changed. It has been a year and not one UTI since." A bidet is a bathroom fixture that delivers a stream of fresh water to clean up after using the toilet. UTIs are largely caused by E. coli bacteria that, even with good hygiene, can travel from the anus to the urethra. It sounds as though using a bidet has reduced the transfer of bacteria in your case. While this is encouraging, research in this area remains limited. A direct cause and effect relationship has not yet been proven. A reader who was moving on still with the doctors, a reader who was intrigued with a column about the health benefits of walking backwards has given it a try. Now he is asking for a bit more guidance. Quote, "I started backward walking, and it's

A reader who was intrigued with a column about the health benefits of walking backwards has given it a try. Now he is asking for a bit more guidance. Quote, I started backward walking, and it's actually fun, he wrote. How long do you do it for the most benefit? I do it about 5 minutes a day, and already my balance is better. Walking backward has been shown to improve strength and flexibility in the legs and lower back, each of which plays a role in balance. Researchers have found that between 5 and 10 minutes per day can lead to improvement. That means that your 5 minutes a day are helping you reap the benefits of this practice. Thank you, as always, for your letters. We love hearing from you. We read them all and answer as many as we can. Also, it is time for a gentle reminder. We cannot look at personal medical information or for a diagnosis or a second opinion or comment on treatment plans. Signed, Eve Glazier, MD, MBA, and Elizabeth Coe, MD. And we have our birthdays. National stars. Actor turned journalist Holly Palance is 76. Actor Maureen McCormick is 70. Guitarist Pat Smear is 67. Fiddler Mark O'Connor is 65. Director James Gunn is 60. Actor Jonathan Silverman is 60. Singer Terry Clark is 58. Actor Stephanie Sostak is 55. Celeste Eka Topin is 51. Actor Jesse Williams is 45. And actor Albert Tsai, that's T-S-A-I, is 22. And we have an article about celebrities. Ferrell sunk his Disneyland career. This is from the news services. Comedian Will Ferrell had a hilarious reason for quitting his job at Disneyland after only one day. That was as funny as any joke the wannabe Jungle Cruise skipper would have told on the Adventureland ride. Ferrell shared the story about his brief time working at Disneyland on a recent episode of The Good Hang podcast, hosted by fellow comedian and Saturday Night Live alum Amy Poehler. During orientation, Ferrell found out that he had been assigned to work in the ticket booths at the front of the Anaheim, California theme park. I thought that I was going to be assigned to one of the really fun jobs, like the Jungle Cruise operator, Ferrell said. Ferrell decided to quit when he found out it would take years to become a joke-telling Jungle Cruise skipper. I was too embarrassed to call up Disneyland, Ferrell said, so my friend John called on my behalf. The Disneyland Human Resources Department only had one question. What is your reason for leaving? I have a tryout with the Dallas Cowboys, said John, still pretending to be Ferrell. Disneyland's response was, thank you very much. Fortunately, Ferrell wasn't unemployed for very long, thanks to a rival offer to work at a Newport Beach, California surf shop, where his friend was the manager. Same pay, $5.50 an hour, Ferrell said. The hilarious story still gets laughs more than three decades later. Okay. Let's see what else we've got. We've got Today in History. This is compiled from the Associated Press. On August 5th, 1861, Abraham Lincoln signed the Revenue Act of 1861, which levied the first income tax on Americans, a flat tax of 3% on those making over $800 per year, to help fund the Union's Civil War effort. In 1914, the first electric traffic light system was installed in Cleveland, Ohio, at the intersection of East 105th Street and Euclid Avenue. In 1936, Jesse Owens of the United States won the 200-meter dash at the Berlin Olympics, collecting the third of his four gold medals. In 1957, the music and dance show American Bandstand, hosted by Dick Clark, made its national network debut, beginning a 30-year run on ABC. In 1962, South African anti-apartheid activist Nelson Mandela was arrested on charges of leaving the country without a valid passport.

transport and inciting workers to strike. It was the beginning of a 27-year imprisonment. In 2010, 33 workers were trapped in a copper mine in northern Chile after a tunnel caved in. All of the workers were rescued 69 days later. Okay. And looking at sports, well, we had a lot of baseball chatter after the trade deadline, which was on Monday. But actually, I'm going to read this, an interesting article about fishing. One tuna catch could earn $3.5 million. This is by Sonny Durth, staff writer. Not many boats tried their luck on Monday on the opening day of the White Marlin Open. Just 17 of the 333 entries in Ocean City, Maryland, but one landed a tuna that could be worth almost $3.92 million. Talking Trash, based in Ocean City, caught a 81.5-pound tuna reeled in by Dan Cola of Frederick, Maryland. According to the Baltimore Sun's Josh Davis, as of Tuesday morning, the fish ranked second by weight, but had the event's largest estimated payout because of the optional prize categories Talking Trash term entered. In this high-stakes tournament, strategic entry into optional jackpots can cause a lighter fish to be far more valuable than a heavier one. Full Service gained the tuna lead with an 84-pounder caught by Mike Frege of Falston, Maryland, projected to gain almost $1.2.3 million. Game On held third with an 80.5-pound tuna caught by John Friedman in Middleton, Delaware, worth about $331,000. The payouts are not determined only by weight. Boats can buy them into optional, can buy into optional independent prize pools that make a lighter fish worth millions more than the tournament leader. And let's see what else we've got going here. We've got something in lifestyle. How a new brunch kitchen stacks up. There's a big picture in the flavor section. Big picture of shrimp and grits with chorizo sausage. And that looks delicious. That's one of the hearty fares, a southern delicacy. Here, shrimp and grits. How a new brunch kitchen stacks up is the article. Salt and Honey, replacing citrus in Virginia Beach, opens after a remodel. This is by Rebecca Gibson. Discover brunch favorites at a new Virginia Beach restaurant in the former citrus location. Salt and Honey Coastal Kitchen opened in June on West Great Neck Road near Shore Drive. The building was remodeled. The service window was moved from the front to the back, and a full-fledged coffee shop was added, said Mark Fiore, who owns the business with Brian and Ashley Wade. Customers can also expect valet parking on Fridays, Saturdays, and Sundays. The menu includes items such as Chick's crab dip, PP&J stuffed French toast, Philly omelet, fish tacos, and fried chicken Benedict decked out with a poached egg sausage and gravy and biscuits. We also make a seafood chowder that is untouchable, Fiore said. During my visit, the staff recommended that their most popular dish, the Coastal Carolina Shrimp and Grits. Bits of blackened shrimp and cheesy grits showed why it was the customer's favorite. The smoky char didn't dry out the seafood, nor did it lack flavor. It also had a nice contrast to the thick and the creamy porridge. Let's see. Chefs, given two of the mighty fine Salt and Honey biscuits that came with the dish. The golden firm top shone with honey. I pulled it apart to reveal fluffy goodness.
Okay. Sounds good. Anything else in the flavor section? Lisa, I should get away from the sweet section. Let's see. Let's check out another couple of things in the sports. This is regarding the Baltimore Orioles, which, of course, are our own Norfolk Tides, are the AAA affiliate to the Baltimore Orioles. So they always have something in the pilot about the Orioles, which are, you know, the professional level team. And let's take a look at what they've got to have, what they have to say on that. Orioles GM still likes the playoff chances. This is by Jacob Calvin Meyer, Baltimore's son. Mike Elias spoke more than 3,000 words Monday evening while answering questions about how he handled the Orioles trade deadline. But it was three simple words that were perhaps the most jarring. "Yes, I do." That's what Elias said when asked if he still believed that the Orioles could make the playoffs this season after he initiated a fire sale at the deadline. Baltimore traded away catcher Adley Rutschman, perhaps the team's best player this season, when healthy. Right-hander Tyler Wells, arguably the club's best reliever this season. Left fielder Taylor Ward, the lineup's best on-base machine, and starting pitcher Dean Kremer, who wasn't replaced by an external addition. Instead of buying and selling, as Elias indicated he would a few days before Monday's 6 p.m. deadline, he treated it almost exactly the same way as he did last season, by being outright sellers. "We're going to be playing for the postseason the rest of the way," Elias continued. "I think our activity today, in a lot of ways, puts us in a position to continue that quest. As I said before the deadline, the reality is that our record and the odds that come with that record were not strong enough for me to go into the deadline with 2026 as the sole focus. We had to start looking at future years and take those into account as we assessed moves. But we did not dismantle the team. We still have a very good team and a very good rotation, and we are going to keep grinding. The Orioles, 54 and 58, are 2.5 games back of the third and final wild card spot in the mediocre American League, though four teams stand between them and the postseason. Entering Monday, FanGraphs gave the Orioles a 17.7% chance to make the playoffs. If the website recalibrates after Monday's moves, those odds will surely be worse. The Orioles did add a few MLB players to catcher Carlos Navarez's in the Rutschman deal. Reliever Alex Hopp in the Ward. Let's see. In the Ward trade, in reliever Cody Hewer and outfielder Reince Hines in cash trades. But those additions don't come close to replacing the value lost. By Baseball Reference's version of wins above replacement, the Orioles traded away three of their five best players in Ward, 2.4 WAR, Rutschman, 1.8, and Wells, 1.6. But Elias maintains that the organization is at a healthier spot now than it was entering Monday. "The future is strong, and I think that it starts right now," he said. "I want to see this team have a really strong second half. We've got the rotation for it. We're going to get a little bit healthier on the off-season side. We should have Blaze Alexander coming back soon. I think Chris Bassett's coming to join the rotation here, the way things are looking, and so we plow ahead." Having a losing record at the trade deadline and being more in the seller column at the trade deadline is not what we want. And it's a disappointment. In that sense, it's something that we need to do better. Elias
listed a few reasons why he didn't mix in buying with his selling. First, the back-to-back losses to the Philadelphia Phillies earlier in the deadline did not help. The Orioles didn't score a run against across the two games, and the defeats dropped their odds from approximately 25% to 17%, according to FanGraphs. Second, Elias said, "He was holding his cards as close to my vest," that's a quote, when speaking with the media Friday in order not to tip off his competitors. "We did go into the deadline with a buy-sell mindset," he said. "We had a lot of conversations. As I said in my most recent media availability, we were ultimately looking for baseball trades, exchanges of talent that we wanted to make and that we thought we would help in the overall talent level of the organization and do it right by the organization. I think we made a lot of really successful talent exchanges today, even though this was not the situation we wanted to be in at the beginning." At the beginning of the year, the headliner of the Orioles deadline day was trading away Rutschman to an AL East rival, a move that would have been unfathomable just 2 years ago. In return, the Orioles received two top 100 pitching prospects, a toolsy outfielder and an MLB-caliber catcher. "It had to be something that we were overwhelmed by, and we were," Elias said, "but it was the right thing to do for us to make this trade. It's going to benefit us in the future, but I think it's going to also benefit us now and in the immediate term." Elias brought up Nevers several times throughout the news conference to talk up his new catcher. Nevers will serve as Baltimore's primary backstop until 21-year-old Samuel Basallo returns from his shoulder injury. When the youngster does, they'll form a new catching duo. As a rookie last year, Nevers finished sixth in AL Rookie of the Year voting after hitting .241 with a .726 OPS while putting up elite defensive metrics. He's no Rutschman, but he's far better than the catchers the Orioles have used recently when Rutschman and Basallo were injured. The trades will result in more playing time for outfielder Dylan Beavers, Colton Crouser, and Tyler O'Neill. When Basallo and Alexander return, the lineup looks capable, though the past three seasons have shown that's never a guarantee. The rotation remained intact, besides the Kremler trade, after the Orioles selected not to trade away left-hander Trevor Rogers, setting up a qualifying offer decision for both parties in the offseason. That means a rotation that's been one of the sport's 10 best since late May could continue to carry the team over the final 2 months. Let's see if we have anything else that might be interesting.

Let's see, moving on from sports, we have in entertainment, Affleck, Jeopardy champion Ding wins $1 million on Millionaire. It's from the news services, Ben Affleck. And 31-day Jeopardy champion Jamie Ding joined forces and together dominated on Who Wants to Be a Millionaire. The duo claimed the $1 million grand prize after they correctly answered the 15th and final question during recent episodes of the long-running ABC game show. Ding and the Oscar winner started off with just two questions left to answer, picking up where the previous episode had ended. The $500,000 question read, what achievements occurred just 2 months after a New York Times article said it wouldn't happen for 1 million to 10 million years? Possible answers including splitting atom, cloning a mammal, the first airplane flight, or the polio vaccine. Ding quickly suggested the correct choice was option C, the first flight, and Affleck almost immediately agreed. Okay. And I think we are almost finished with our time. Let's see. You have been listening to local, regional, and national news highlights from the Virginia Pilot, dated August 5th, 2026. This program can be heard live every Monday through Friday at 10 a.m. on the WHRO Voice with a rebroadcast at 3 p.m. You can also listen on demand 24 hours a day at whro.org/voice or by asking your smart speaker to play the WHRO Voice. 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Coming up next, readings from the Daily Press. My name is Louise McCarthy, and thank you for joining us.

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Tune in for a live reading from the Virginia Voice of the Richmond Times-Dispatch beginning at 8:10 a.m. The Virginian Pilot is read live beginning at 10 a.m. with rebroadcast at 3 p.m. The Daily Press can be heard live at 11:30 a.m. with rebroadcast at 4:30. The Virginia Gazette from Williamsburg airs at 1 p.m. and again at 7 in the evening. The Suffolk News Herald begins at 2 p.m. and can be heard again at 9 p.m. At 6 o'clock, begin your evening with All Things Considered and Marketplace. At 8 o'clock, tune in for the New York Times. The Washington Post can be heard at 10 p.m., followed by the Wall Street Journal at 11 o'clock. And from midnight until 8:10 a.m., enjoy a variety of late-night programs from the Virginia Voice and WHRV, including book readings, the BBC World Service, and Morning Edition. 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
1: 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Our readers are volunteers. My name is Doug Boynton. My reading partner is
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1: And we'll begin with the front page of today's Daily Press. The story, headline, Region Voters Trickle to Polls. And the story is written by Trevor Metcalf, Maggie Allwine, and Stacy Parker. Hampton Roads slowly headed to the polls Tuesday morning to pick candidates in several high-profile congressional races. They're choosing a Democratic challenger for 2nd District Representative Jen Kiggins and 1st District Representative Rob Whitman, as well as a Republican who will face U.S. Senator Mark Warner. It was a quiet morning at Virginia Beach's Larkspur Middle School in the 2nd District. An election official said about 30 people had voted by 9 a.m. Mary Ann Doty with 2nd District candidate Nyla Devanth's campaign said more Democrats were choosing to vote early. Marcia McGrath, 71, said she had voted in every primary and general election since she was 18. She said the fight for democracy is the biggest issue that brought her to the polls. McGrath said, quote, "We're losing it." She voted in the Democratic primary. The quote continues, "We're just losing it. This is not how it's supposed to be." Erica Knott, who also voted in the Democratic primary, said she selected a candidate who would strengthen social institutions. She said Elaine Luria, the former 2nd District Congresswoman who was running again, had baggage that might deter general election voters. However, she said she would still vote for Luria if she won the primary. Knott said, quote, "Even if your chosen candidate doesn't win in November, we have to come out strong for the Democratic side." Luria faced Devanth, Bill Fleming, and Patrick Mossoff in the Democratic primary for the chance to run against Kiggins, who was first elected in 2022. The 2nd District includes Virginia Beach, Suffolk, Franklin, Accomack, Northampton, and Isle of Wight, as well as parts of Chesapeake and Southampton. By 10 a.m., only 13 voters in Virginia Beach had cast their ballots at the gathering at Scott Memorial United Methodist Church. Trinette Wiggins, who voted for Devanth, said she was looking, her words, fresh blood. The quote continues, "The buzzword is affordability, with prices going higher and gas being higher," Wiggins said. "I have a daughter who is just starting out, and it's a struggle for young people anyway, and to have all these things converge at once, it's a problem," end quote. Galilee Episcopal Church counted 62 votes by 10:30 a.m. Virginia Beach resident Malcolm Lively said his focus was to, his words, "keep Republican control," voting for Bert Mizuswa in the Senate race in hopes of ending the U.S. involvement in the war in Iran. Lively said, quote, "You'd think they'd advocate for a solution that doesn't necessarily involve us having to go to war more than it's already done." Mizuswa, Kim Farrington, and David Williams are running to be the GOP challenger to Warner, who has held the office since 2008. Patty Williford, election chief for Precinct 70 at Virginia Beach's Corporate Landing Middle School, said 33 people had voted by 11 a.m. She said, quote, "This polling location is pretty steady for other elections, but this one, no." Only two people were waiting to vote when the doors opened Tuesday morning, she said. No campaign workers were standing outside of the school. Voter Richard Catoire said he wasn't surprised by the low turnout. "It wasn't very well advertised," he said. Precincts in Chesapeake's Deep Creek neighborhood were also slow. At New Life Church, only 54 people had voted by about noon, said Carrie Duvall, the precinct's chief officer of election. She added, quote, a lot of people didn't even know there was an election today, end quote. Down the street at the Lake Drummond Masonic Lodge, GOP voter Frances Flick said she showed up to pick a candidate that would help get rid of Warner. She criticized the senator for making decisions such as voting against the Save America Act, which would create strict national ID, voter ID requirements, and said he only represented the interests of Democratic voters. In the 1st District, Democrats Elizabeth Beggs, Salam Bhatti, Tim Szyszynski, Jason Nath, Erica Kopp, Shannon Taylor, and Melvin Tull are looking for the chance to unseat Representative Rob Whitman, who has held the office since 2007. The district includes Jamestown, Williamsburg, and Yorktown, as well as parts of Richmond's suburbs. Statewide, there are Democratic primaries in 5 of Virginia's 11 congressional districts and Republican primaries in 3 districts.
2: All right, moving down to the center of the front page, drastic disruption. Residents, environmentalists weigh in as Trump mulls opening Virginia federal waters to mineral mining. By Maggie Allwine, staff writer, Northampton County. Miles of clear blue-green water span Virginia's coastal peninsula, broken up by barrier islands and thriving salt marshes. The pristine environment offers a critical habitat for countless marine and bird species and the largest seagrass restorations in the world. With roughly 133,000 acres of conserved land off the eastern shore, the Nature Conservancy's Fulgenau Virginia Coast Reserve owns or manages about 40,000 acres and 14 barrier islands. But these preserved waters could be in for a drastic disruption. Federal officials are considering the area as the trial location to lease land for seabed mining in the Atlantic Ocean. Environmental experts, including from the reserve, are sounding the alarm out of concern for water quality and ecosystems they believe would be under threat from such development. The Bureau of Ocean Energy Management put forth a request for information and interest on June 23rd regarding proposals for seabed mining along the majority of the eastern shore coastline. The activity extracts critical mineral resources from the ocean floor. The proposed mining area runs between 3 and 63 miles offshore. A public comment period for the proposal is open through August 22nd. The Virginia Coast Reserve said they welcome the opportunity to personally show BOEM officials the novel ecosystems that could be under threat after 60 years of conservation. Quote, there are so many unknowns, said Program Director Jill Bieri. The thought that we would explore so close to this system and not really know what the impacts would be long term is scary for us. This is just not the place to do this kind of explorative or eventual mining. A unique habitat, the Eastern Shore is home to sprawling farms, thousands of acres of protected land, and the barrier islands. A designated UNESCO site, the Virginia Coast Reserve is one of the largest and last coastal wildernesses on the East Coast. 23 barrier and marsh islands from Fisherman's Island to Assateague protect the mainland and coastal bays from coastal storms and ocean waves. The islands were once inhabited by families and watermen until the 1940s, after erosion and sea level rise made it unsustainable. Quote, they were seeing change to the barrier islands, not just generation to generation, but storm to storm, said Barrier Island Center Director Sally Dickinson. The Nature Conservancy's reserve program has managed 14 of the barrier islands for almost 60 years after conserving the islands from development in the 1970s. Sitting on the bow of a boat as it pulled away from the eastern shore, reserve coastal migratory birds scientist Alex Wilkie was quick to point out a feeding oyster catcher. The coastal bays gather the highest number of breeding oyster catchers in the Atlantic Coast Range, Wilkie said. But the significance of these habitats bleed into migration and non-breeding seasons as well. Species such as piping plovers, terns, and waders use these islands to lay their eggs and raise their young. Others, Wilkie said, use the islands as jumping-off points for migrations as they flock toward South America. The fishing industry and aquaculture are propellers for the local economy. Clam and oyster beds are abundant in the coastal bays. Oyster reefs and seagrass meadows act as fish factories for species like red drum, speckled trout, and seahorses, explained coastal marine habitat scientist for the Virginia Coast Reserve, Bo Lusk. Even the insides of oyster shells serve as homes for an abundance of species, like mud crabs and small fish. Guides take visitors out to recreationally fish, and commercial watermen depend on the coastal bay and the waters just offshore the island for business, Lusk said. The RFI area also overlaps with the Mid-Atlantic Bight, the coastal habitat that serves as a migratory path for dolphins, enfin, humpbacks, and North Atlantic right whales. About 12,000 acres of seagrass off the eastern shore make up the largest seagrass restoration project in the world. Standing waist deep in the water, Lusk compared the seagrass meadows to a giant Tums for that bay, buffering against increasing ocean acidity. This allows for stronger shells on clams, oysters, and scallops. Seagrass meadows also have the potential to store more carbon per acre than a forest, Lusk said. Since the public comment period on the seabed mining RFI opened, more than 1,000 Eastern Shore residents, local officials, politicians, environmental groups, and companies have weighed in on the proposal. The purpose for the RFI is to gauge industry and public interest to guide future decisions about the potential leasing areas, according to BOEM. It is not a final decision to lease the minerals, and the designated area might not be the ultimate location. The proposed mining area is over 2,000 square miles and ranges in water depth from 30 to 410 feet. It begins southeast of the eastern shore in the North Atlantic and ends before the Maryland border. The Accomack County Board of Supervisors, as well as Northampton County, responded with direct opposition, citing the unacceptable risks to coastal communities, economy, environment, and national defense assets, including the Mid-Atlantic Regional Spaceport and NASA Wallops Flight Facility. A Mississippi-based satellite launch company, the Spaceport Company, commented in support of leasing offshore areas for industrial activity, CEO Tom Morata said. He has no opinion on offshore mining, but is interested to see what the RFI means for other fields. Quote, let's open up that conversation, because prior to this, there was no opportunity to even consider new ideas in the Atlantic, Morata said. The move comes after President Donald Trump signed an executive order in April 2025 that outlined steps government agencies should take to advance United States leadership in seabed mineral resources. In November, Odyssey Marine Exploration submitted unsolicited request to BOEM to lease hard minerals in the proposed area. That was the catalyst for the RFI, the first step in analyzing the proposal. In a statement, an Odyssey spokesman said the company's current objection and current objective is to conduct scientific exploration that would help determine the quantity and quality of the resource. The RFI does not specify which exact minerals would be mined, but mentioned minerals of primary interest, including heavy mineral sands and phosphorites. Odyssey's request echoes this, referring to the area as highly prospective for heavy mineral sands rich in titanium, zirconium, rare earth elements, and phosphate. These minerals are key ingredients for whitening agents that can be used to make paint, as well as glass, magnets, and batteries. The heavy mineral sands would likely be connected using hopper dredge equipment or trailing suction hopper dredgers, then taken to a land-based facility for separation and processing, according to BOEM. Environmental groups, including the Southern Environmental Law Center and Lynn Haven River Now, oppose opening the area up to seabed mining. Their concerns range from weakened water conditions to complete destruction of habitats. Deep sea ecologist Andrew Thaler conducted research specific to the proposal and guided Lynn Haven River Now's understanding of the project scope. Thaler's report from this year shows this type of dredging drags heavy suction pipes along the seafloor to extract loose minerals, breaking up the first few feet of seabed while water jets liquidize the sand to be pumped. Public comments can be submitted through August 22nd at www.regulations.gov by searching for docket number BOEM-2026-0100. Once the comment period closes, BOEM will analyze feedback and conduct an environmental impact assessment, said Lynn Haven River, now Public Policy Manager Dylan Mason. It could be over a year before a potential lease sale, he said. Virginia Beach-based Lynn Haven River now believes potential risks could extend beyond the Eastern Shore as far as Maryland, Delaware, and North Carolina, according to Mason. Quote, this project is right north of the mouth of the Chesapeake Bay, Mason said. The way we have looked at it could have impacts to water quality and migratory species, whether that's fish, marine mammals, or birds and waterfowl. Offshore heavy equipment sands and phosphorized extraction raises a common dredging concern for environmentalists, sediment plumes. According to Thaler's research, dredging disperses suspended sediment for tens to hundreds of miles, depending on currents. This can clog or erode fish gills, bury or smother fish eggs, disrupt migration routes, and adversely impact seagrass. The plumes can also contain heavy metals, risking the health of marine life and seafood consumers. Quote, through the operations of dredging for navigational purposes and beach and nourishment, we do know that there are negative effects, Mason said. But there's a cost-benefit analysis there, and it's done on a much smaller scale. In terms of direct impacts, Thayer's analysis asserts that dredging destroys any deep-sea ecosystem with which it comes in contact. In a statement on the Virginian Pilot, or to the Virginian Pilot, an Odyssey spokesman said the company understands why Eastern Shore residents have questions and respects their concerns. Quote, the Eastern Shore is valued for its fisheries, coastal environment, tourism, maritime heritage, and quality of life, the company's statement said. Quote, the purpose of the current BOEM process is to collect information, identify questions, evaluate environmental conditions, and gather stakeholder inputs before any development decisions are made. Lusk, who grew up near Cape Charles, said he didn't realize how special the Eastern Shore was until college, when he saw it through the eyes of visitors or school friends he brought home to visit the area. Quote, I know there's nothing else like this in the world, and to put a system like this at risk just makes no sense to me at all, Lusk said. I think it would be a major loss to our little community.
1: We are still on the front page of today's Daily Press. The headline on the next story reads, Iran, Oman seek deal to open strait. The subheading reads, regional officials say any pact linked to U.S. lifting port blockade. And the story is by Sami Magdi, Amr Madhani, and Matthew Lee of the Associated Press. Dateline Cairo. Iran and the Gulf Arab state of Oman have made progress toward a deal to reopen the Strait of Hormuz, a potential breakthrough that could help wind down the war in the Middle East, regional officials said Tuesday. Under the emerging agreement, ships would enter the Persian Gulf through an Iranian-controlled route and exit through a route controlled by Oman, with service fees charged for providing security and preserving the maritime environment, two regional officials told the Associated Press. They said negotiations are still underway and that the final agreement could take a different form with any deal linked to lifting the U.S. blockade on Iran's ports. The officials spoke on condition of anonymity to discuss the sensitive negotiations unfolding behind closed doors. Any agreement formalizing Iran's control of the strait would mark a significant strategic victory for Tehran. For that reason, the U.S. could seek to block the deal by refusing to lift the blockade. The strait was an open international waterway before the U.S. and Israel attacked Iran on February 28th. A U.S. official familiar with the negotiations said that any, quote, temporary, end quote, routes established through the strait would not involve approval by Iran or charges. The official, who was not authorized to comment publicly and spoke on condition of anonymity, said the U.S. remains committed to returning to the status quo in which, quote, no party controls the lanes or the ability to transit through them, end quote. President Donald Trump is under mounting pressure to end an unpopular war that has driven up gas prices ahead of midterm elections and drawn down U.S. supplies of some munitions. In recent days, he has again whipsawed between threatening massive strikes and voicing support for diplomatic efforts. In an exchange with reporters on Monday, Trump reiterated his public stance that he's opposed to tolling in the strait. Quote, "I'm not going to let them charge," the president said. Continuing the quote, "Anybody's going to charge, we'll charge," end quote. Iranian Foreign Minister spokesman Ismail Baghdadi said the bilateral talks with Oman are focused on, quote, "establishing safe inbound and outbound shipping lanes, routes that uphold sovereign rights while also addressing the national security considerations of both Iran and Oman." The final results of these negotiations will be announced once concluded, he added in remarks that were carried by Iran's state-run news agency. Secretary of State Marco Rubio, speaking to reporters at the State Department, said, quote, "There's been progress made in those talks, but not finality yet. We're hoping that will happen very shortly." Rubio has previously ruled out any deal that would give Iran control over the strait, saying last month that it would create a, quote, "very dangerous precedent," unquote, for other parts of the world. A fifth of the world's traded oil and gas transited the waterway before the war. Iranian attacks on ships have largely shut it down, causing a spike in the price of fuel, fertilizer, and other goods, and rattling economies far beyond the Middle East. The U.S. and Iran reached an interim agreement in June to reopen the strait and launch 60 days of talks aimed at ending the war and resolving the long-standing dispute over Iran's nuclear program. That agreement collapsed over escalating hostilities focused on the strait, and the deadline is around 2 weeks away. Meanwhile, a cargo ship reported being, quote, "hit by an unknown projectile," end quote, in the strait off the coast of Oman. The United Kingdom Maritime Trade Operations Center said, without providing further information on the ship, including what flag it was carrying or whether it was carrying cargo. The ship sustained damage, according to British maritime security firm Ambrey, which did not elaborate. In recent weeks, Iran has repeatedly attacked ships using a route running close to Oman that is overseen by the U.S. military and intended to bypass Tehran's control. Meanwhile, Israeli Prime Minister Benjamin Netanyahu said Tuesday that the nation's military will not withdraw from its current lines in Gaza until Hamas has completely disarmed and pushed back on a recent deal announced by Trump. The agreement called for Hamas to begin disarming and for Israel to halt its strikes and begin withdrawing from the roughly 60% of Gaza it currently controls. It was based on an October ceasefire agreement that ended major military operations and brought about the release of the remaining hostages held in Gaza, but has stalled on other fronts. Netanyahu, who faces a tough battle for re-election in October, reiterated his stance that disarmament should come first. He said Israeli forces would continue to, quote, "do whatever is necessary to protect themselves, our territory, and our citizens." The Trump administration, continuing the quote, "sent us a draft. We did not agree. It is not our draft. We sent our comments. This is our position," end quote, Netanyahu said in a video on social media.
2: Moving on to page two, I'm going to take the article having to do with the great award that was given to a local band director. Manilow awards music teacher $10,000. Chesapeake band director receives grant from singer. By Claire Pacella, staff writer. While some school faculty enjoy time off in the summer, one award-winning music teacher is always working. Quote, "It is not a career, it's a lifestyle," said Emily Walcott, the band director at Oscar Smith High School in Chesapeake. Walcott's above and beyond effort garnered the attention of famous singer Barry Manilow, and she will be honored Saturday at his Norfolk show with the Manilow Music Teacher Award, which recognizes educators whose passion and dedication have made a lasting impact on their students. Winners are awarded $10,000 with $5,000 designated toward the school's music program and $5,000 awarded to the teacher directly. 10 local high school music teachers were nominated, and the public voted online. Walcott says she does not know who nominated her. At basketball games, her students would ask community members to vote so the program could have money to buy new instruments. She said many students at the school struggle financially, and with the grant money from Walcott's award, the band program will be able to replace some of its equipment and buy a new instrument or two, which she said are often more expensive than people realize. Quote, we don't have a whole lot of cash running around to buy nice instruments, so it was just really, really nice to win that, Walcott said. There's just like a thousand odds and ends of things that we need that aren't in our budget right now, so it's going to help with that kind of stuff. Walcott teaches marching band, symphonic band, concert band, music pit, musical pit, jazz band, pep band, and beginning and advanced guitar. She has taught band for 5 years, with 2 years at Greenbrier Middle School and the remaining three at Oscar Smith. Her teaching career did not begin with music. She taught English for a few years, but said she missed having music in her life, so she pursued a second degree in music education at Old Dominion University. Content was not the biggest change between teaching English and music, she said. Quote, the biggest difference is that the kids want to be here, she said. The students who are in band class choose to be there because it's an elective, so you don't have to force them to learn. They want to learn. They're like little sponges, and they want to soak up everything that you have to teach them. When the students want to be there, she said, she has a lot more fun. Marching band rehearsal is like a sport, she said. And she runs with the students, leads all of their stretches, and teaches them breathing and marching techniques. This summer, instead of getting some time off, she's preparing for the marching season and writing music for the band's fall show. Walcott will not be available to meet Manilow at his concert, which is at the same night as her wedding, but she will still receive her award and instrument grant.
1: Still on page two, the headline on this story is Virginia Beach foster father found guilty of sexual abuse. And the story is by Nori Labengrub, staff writer for the newspaper. Dateline Virginia Beach. A jury found a foster father guilty of sexually abusing and raping his elementary school-aged adopted children over several years. Jurors in the four-day trial against Doyle Richard George, 67, in Virginia Beach Circuit Court, heard from his adopted daughters that he forcefully molested them in their home. The women, now in their 20s and 30s, testified about the abuse that began when they were as young as four. After over 5 hours of deliberation, the jury convicted George of 12 counts, including rape and aggravated sexual battery of a victim under the age of 13, and ages 13 to 17, forceful sodomy of a victim under the age of 13 and ages 13 to 17, as well as custodial indecent liberties. George and his wife, Cecilia George, hosted over 40 foster children in their home since 1989 off of Horseshoe Bend outside Joint Expeditionary Base Little Creek, Fort Story. Doyle George is a retired service member who owns several rental properties, and his wife was a homemaker. The children often worked together on the George's property, where they maintained a family farm. Several of the siblings told Cecilia George about the abuse, but according to testimony, she often defended her husband and accused the girls of lying. As the girls grew older, they said their mother tried to minimize the time they spent with their father without supervision. The couple told the children that what happens in the family stays in the family, and according to prosecutors, they physically and emotionally intimidated their children into staying quiet. Quote, this is the only family they ever had, Assistant Commonwealth's Attorney Megan Lang said. The quote continues, they didn't want to lose that. George denied the accounts of his adopted daughters. His attorney, Cole Roberts, showed jurors photos of the family celebrating Halloween, birthdays, and graduation. He argued the sisters' statements were inconsistent with reports they made in the past, as well as the accounts of other family members in the home, suggesting the abuse never happened. Several siblings told authorities in the police department and Child Protective Services about the abuse in 2017, 2020, and in 2022. However, they downplayed their experiences and struggled to tell investigators the whole truth because they feared being separated from one another and being placed into group homes, according to their testimony. In 2022, George was charged in Virginia Beach Juvenile and Domestic Relations Court with sodomy, aggravated sexual battery, and taking indecent liberties with a child while in a custodial role, but prosecutors dropped the charges after the women were not ready to testify. In 2026, according to testimony, a few of the women had reached a point where they felt they could face their father with what he had done to them. Lang said, quote, "Fear kept the secret and the truth broke it. Their silence became survival for them, and they finally chose to come forward and break it."
2: All right, so staying on page two, a shorter article that's quite important on the topic of education. Norfolk to vote on referendum for schools' sales tax. City Council members will decide Thursday whether to let voters decide on a sales tax of up to 1% for school maintenance and construction projects this November. The Virginia General Assembly included budget language this year that would authorize localities to consider the referendum as a way to offset a $25 billion statewide shortfall in school capital funding. City Council will vote on whether to include the question on the November ballot during a special session at 6 p.m. Thursday. If approved by voters, the measure would help fund construction and maintenance projects for Norfolk Public Schools. The extra sales tax would expire in 2046. The current state sales tax is 6%. The schools' systems' aging buildings require more than $500 million in maintenance, according to a 2019 report. Over half the buildings are more than 50 years old, and Norfolk is spending more than $200 million to replace Maury High School. In March, the Norfolk School Board approved part of a plan to close 9 school buildings and repurpose 4 more after years of declining enrollment. The question would be placed on ballots for the November 3rd general election. Other localities have also authorized the ballot measure this year, including York County and Portsmouth in Hampton Roads, as well as Richmond and Charlottesville.
1: Moving on to page 3 of today's Daily Press, the headline reads, "Behind the 8647 case versus Comey." The subhead, "How the Feds Built Their Investigation in North Carolina." And the story is by Virginia Bridges of the Charlotte Observer. The text arrived shortly after James Comey Jr. posted a photograph of seashells he said he had found on North Carolina's Crystal Coast. Quote, "I have held my tongue for a long time," the writer said. It was an estranged acquaintance, wrote Comey's wife, Patrice. But the photo of the seashells arranged to read 8647 had compelled the acquaintance to speak. 8647 is a call for violence, no matter how you spin it, wrote the acquaintance, identified as person one in court documents. The 47 referred to Donald Trump, the 47th president, while 86 commonly means to remove or get rid of something. Person one saw the Instagram photo as a call to harm Trump. Patrice Comey Googled the phrase, warned her husband, and asked him to remove the post, she later told federal officials. Comey removed the photograph. But by that time, federal officials had already flagged the post, launching an investigation that has drawn North Carolina into a criminal case that critics say tests the boundaries between free speech and criminal conduct. Comey's recent motions in the case challenged the legality of the investigation and the two federal charges accusing him of threatening the president. He argues they are part of a years-long political campaign to punish one of Trump's prominent critics. The court filings include search warrants, federal reports, and emails among North Carolina prosecutors and agents that reveal how officials pursued the case after Comey posted the photo in May 2025. Their investigation included searching Comey's Google searches and emails, gathering information from an Emerald Isle police chief and a former Gambino crime family member. President Barack Obama appointed Comey as FBI director in 2013, and he later drew Hillary Clinton's blame for contributing to her 2016 loss to Trump. Trump fired Comey in 2017 amid the FBI's investigation into Russian election interference and possible ties to Trump's campaign. He has since called Comey a traitor and accused him of breaking the law. Comey argues in court filings that Trump pressured Acting Attorney General Todd Blanche, current FBI Director Kash Patel, and U.S. Attorney Ellis Boyle to prosecute him. In a May interview, Boyle called the allegation that the prosecution was politically motivated, quote, categorically false, end quote. He said, quote, we approach every potential threat prosecution individually and regard it on its merits. The Seashell Post traces to James and Patrice Comey walking along Emerald Isle's western end on

end quote. He said, quote, we approach every potential threat prosecution individually and regard it on its merits. The Seychelles Post traces to James and Patrice Comey walking along Emerald Isle's western end on May 15, 2025. They spotted the Seychelles, arranged to read 8647, they told investigators, according to federal reports. Patrice Comey wondered whether the numbers formed an address, then they realized it was a political message. At his wife's suggestion, Comey photographed the shells. They walked back to the house where they were staying, and Comey shared the image on Instagram with his roughly 200,000 followers. Quote, cool shell formation on my beach walk, end quote. That was the caption on the post. A little more than 2 hours after Comey shared the photograph, person one sent Patrice the text calling 8647 a, quote, call for violence, end quote. Patrice Comey responded, again quoting, now that you said what you said and I Googled and saw the right-wing narrative about the numbers, Jim will take down the post. Thank you, end quote. Comey called Emerald Isle Police Chief Michael Panzarella, saying he had accidentally caused some sort of excitement on social media and, quote, didn't realize that some people interpret it in a dark way, end quote. Continuing the quote, I hope that's the end of it, but I wanted to flag it for you. It was just the beginning. By the time Comey called the police chief, Washington and Wilmington-based Secret Service agents had flagged the post, according to federal reports and emails among officials. By 9 p.m., agents were trying to find Comey. A Washington field office agent left him a voicemail, and Comey returned the call, explaining he didn't know 86 had a violent meaning and that he had not intended to threaten the president, Secret Service reports on the interview state. Comey agreed to meet with agents in Virginia the next day. The next morning on Fox and Friends, Trump accused Comey of calling for his assassination. Secret Service agents located Comey's phone and began trailing the Comeys as they drove on Interstate 95 from North Carolina toward Virginia at the request of a high-ranking Justice Department official, according to Comey's court filings. Meanwhile, Panzarella sent the Secret Service screenshots of text messages, a voicemail, and an image of a residence. At 5:50 p.m., six agents and prosecutors questioned Comey for 44 minutes at the Secret Service's Washington field office. One of his attorneys joined by speaker. Agents asked Comey what message he intended to send. Quote, that it was cool that people could express their political reservations about President Trump in expressive ways, end quote, Comey said, according to a report. The next day, a Washington-based Secret Service agent called Patrice Comey, who gave an account consistent with her husband's. After Trump's 2024 re-election, Michael F. Easley Jr., an appointee of President Joe Biden, resigned as U.S. Attorney for the Eastern District of North Carolina in February 2025. Daniel P. Bubar led the office in an interim role when U.S. Assistant Attorney Gabriel Diaz was assigned to the Comey investigation in May of 2025. On May 21, 2025, Diaz told a Secret Service agent in an email that he had been, quote, ordered to open this case in the EDNC, Eastern District of North Carolina, end quote. Diaz proposed preserving Comey's social media, locating the shells, identifying possible cameras, and finding the person who had confronted Comey on Emerald Isle. Boyle became interim U.S. attorney on August 11th. 11 days later, the Secret Service served Meta with a warrant for data associated with Comey's Instagram account. Meanwhile, a Virginia grand jury indicted Comey on September 25th on two charges that he lied to Congress about leaking information to the media. Diaz and fellow Eastern District of North Carolina prosecutor Tyler Lemons joined that case, which a judge dismissed in November, after finding that the interim U.S. attorney in Virginia had been unlawfully appointed. Diaz left the U.S. attorney's office in December of 2025. Lemons left in January, according to their LinkedIn profiles. Both declined to comment. While the Virginia charges were being challenged, the North Carolina investigation intensified on October 3rd.

0: 30th, the U.S. Attorney's Office formally requested the FBI's help investigating Comey's Instagram post. 6 days later, the Bureau opened a sensitive investigative matter into the post, according to federal reports. First Assistant U.S. Attorney Philip Obart joined an interview with Person One, sought sealed access to Comey's digital accounts, and directed agents to search historical court records for terms including 8-6, assassinate, and fix. Matthew Petracca became an assistant U.S. attorney 2 days before he successfully sought a North Carolina grand jury indictment of Comey on April 28th. Petracca withdrew from the case about a month later. Assistant U.S. Attorney Tim Severo took over the prosecution after a North Carolina grand jury indicted Comey on 2 federal charges in April. North Carolina agents and prosecutors continued investigating whether Comey knew 86 could be interpreted as a reference to murder. FBI Special Agent April Floyd, who is based in North Carolina, interviewed 2 retired agents who had spent decades investigating organized crime, including the Gambino family. In the 1990s, as a federal prosecutor in Manhattan, Comey was involved in prosecuting the Gambino family on racketeering, murder, and drug trafficking charges. Neither of the retired agents recalled hearing 86 used to refer to murder, Comey said in court documents. The investigation then led agents to Salvatore Sammy the Bull Gravano, the former Gambino underboss, who had cooperated with prosecutors during the case. During a 25-minute interview, May 13th, Gravano said law enforcement officers would recognize 86 as a reference to murder. Yet Gravano also said a gangster would never use it because organized crime figures knew police understood it. Federal prosecutors will get to respond to Comey's motions before U.S. District Judge Louise Flanagan decides whether to dismiss the charges, hold a hearing, or allow the case to proceed to trial. In motions, Comey argues the indictment doesn't describe an actual threat to the president, that federal officials violated his constitutional rights of free speech and protection from unlawful searches, and that he is a victim of vindictive and selective prosecution. If the case survives the challenges, it could move forward to Comey's September 30th arraignment hearing, in which he would plead guilty or not guilty, and possibly an October 21st trial in New Bern.
1: All right, moving to page 6, The Nation and the World. Panel advances Blanche nomination. Democrats say order from acting AG not enough to halt fund. By Alana Durkin Richer and Mary Claire Jelonek, Associated Press. Acting Attorney General Todd Blanche cleared a critical hurdle Tuesday in his bid to be confirmed to the post after swaying Republican holdouts on a Senate committee to advance his nomination for a floor vote. The Senate Judiciary Committee voted 12-10 along party lines in support of the nomination of President Donald Trump's former personal attorney, who has aggressively pushed the Republican administration's priorities since taking over from Pam Bondi in April. The vote followed a deal struck late Sunday between Blanche and 2 Republican senators, John Cornyn of Texas and Tom Tillis of North Carolina, who had been threatening to block his confirmation over the settlement of Trump's lawsuit against the Internal Revenue Service regarding the president's leaked tax returns. The full Senate could vote later this week on Blanche's nomination. If all Democrats oppose him, Blanche can afford to lose only 2 Republican votes. If Senator Mitch McConnell of Kentucky, who was hospitalized after a fall, does not return before then. Cornyn and Tillis backed Blanche's nomination after the Justice Department confirmed in writing that it wasn't moving forward with a $1.8 billion fund to compensate Trump allies who believe they were prosecuted for political purposes, which the administration announced as part of the settlement. After days of talks, Blanche issued an order late Sunday confirming, quote, beyond any doubt that there is no fund, close quotes. Democrats say Blanche's order doesn't go far enough to prevent the Trump administration from reviving the fund after the acting attorney general's confirmation and have called for legislation to permanently bar it. The order also doesn't stop the administration from compensating Trump allies, including people who attacked the Capitol on January 6, 2021, through a previously established process that allows people to file claims for damages if they believe they were wronged by the government. The fund, quote, can easily be revived with a new order from the Department of Justice 15 minutes after Mr. Blunt is confirmed as Attorney General, close quote, said Dick Durbin of Illinois, the top Democrat on the committee. Cornyn and Tillis had also pressed for clarification on a separate part of the settlement that would grant Trump and family members immunity from tax audits. Under the deal, the Justice Department clarified in writing that the tax audit immunity agreement applies only to claims open at the time of the settlement and does not protect Trump from examination of future tax filings. It also makes clear that only the parties that brought the lawsuit, Trump, two of his sons, and the Trump Organization, are covered by the tax agreement. Cornyn said his reasons for backing Blanche go beyond the deal struck Sunday, saying he believes the Justice Department needs, quote, a stabilizing force at the helm. Quote, the Department of Justice does not need a temporary, unconfirmed nominee as our nation's top law enforcement official. Trump needs someone in this role as well with a strong legal mind, close quote, Cornyn said. Blanche has faced intense scrutiny regarding his ability to maintain independence from the White House, the Justice Department's pursuit of the president's political foes, and the agency's handling of files related to disgraced financier Jeffrey Epstein's sex trafficking investigation. But it was the settlement of Trump's $100 billion lawsuit against the IRS that threatened to derail Blanche's nomination, forcing a delay in the committee vote last week amid pressure from the two Republican senators whose terms end in January. Republican Senator Chuck Grassley, who chairs the committee, said Tillis and Cornyn's demands were, quote, common sense. Grassley said the senators' concerns about the anti-weaponization fund and the IRS settlement were shared by many other lawmakers, including himself. Quote, I'm grateful that they, as well as Mr. Blanche and the White House, worked in good faith to solve them formally, rescinding the fund, clarifying the scope of the release of claims, has put the issue to bed once and for all, he said. Trump's lawsuit has been sharply criticized because of the highly unusual way it was handled, with the president challenging an agency overseen by the executive branch he leads. A judge last month slammed the case as an improper exercise in self-dealing and referred one of Trump's attorneys who filed it for potential disciplinary action. Blanche, a former federal prosecutor and key member of Trump's defense team, as the Republican battled four indictments, arrived at the Justice Department last year as Deputy Attorney General. He was elevated to Acting Attorney General following Bondi's failure to meet Trump's demands to successfully prosecute his perceived political opponents. While Blanche insisted he wasn't auditioning for the permanent post, he moved swiftly to accelerate investigations into Trump foes and advance other White House priorities, drawing condemnation from critics who say he has not shed his title as Trump's personal lawyer. Shortly after Blanche took the top post, the Justice Department moved to indict long-term Trump adversary James Comey, the former FBI director, on charges of threatening the 47th president by posting social media photos of seashells arranged as, quote, 86-47.
0: Still on page 6, Nation in the World of today's Daily Press for Wednesday, August 5th, the headline on this next story reads, Mideast War Complicates Trump's Agenda at Home. The subheading, President Departs for West Coast to Discuss Economy and Sell Policies. The story is by Erica Green of the New York Times. Dateline Washington. The war in Iran, along with a cycle of threats and walkbacks, has upended President Trump's domestic agenda at a dire political moment. Americans are facing rising gas prices. Republicans in Congress are being forced to fund and defend an unpopular war that they never voted to approve. And with the midterm elections looming, polls show cratering support for a war that has no end in sight. Trump will hit the road this week for a swing through the West Coast to talk about the economy and sell his agenda to the public. Trump was headed to the Los Angeles area on Tuesday to speak at a fundraising dinner for the Republican National Committee at a golf club his family owns in the suburb of Rancho Palos Verdes. On Wednesday, Trump will discuss the economy during an event at Red Rock Casino in Las Vegas. The Republican president has struggled to connect with voters on the economy as elevated inflation and Americans' feelings of uncertainty have overshadowed the stock market gains he often cites along with a low national unemployment rate. Only 32% of U.S. adults approved of Trump's handling of the economy in a poll conducted in late July. In the same poll, most Americans, 69%, characterized the state of the economy as poor, and many said the cost of everyday essentials like groceries and gas was a major source of stress in their lives. The president faces three domestic hurdles because of the war. Trump's war in Iran has driven up the cost of oil around the world, and Americans are paying, on average, more for gas than they have since 2022, when Russia invaded Ukraine. Gas prices on Monday were at a national average of $4.10 a gallon, according to the AAA Motor Club. The increase has raised the cost for drivers by more than 37% since the war began February 28th, and it compounds a cost-of-living crisis caused by persistently high inflation that Trump struggled to address before the war even started. Trump has asserted that oil prices per barrel have been far lower than expected because of the conflict and that gas prices will, his words, drop like a rock when the war ends. When, on Monday, Trump tried to pass the blame on to oil companies, boasting in a social media post that they had grown much more profitable as a result of his policies. In a social media post and in an Oval Office appearance, he cited Chevron and Exxon for record profits and suggested they should ease prices for the public. Quoting the president, "That goes for other oil companies as well, and get your consumer retail oil prices," in last two words capitalized, "down now." End quote. Trump has been the only president in the modern era to take the country to war without the support of the American public. In the most recent Quinnipiac University poll, 60% of voters said they opposed military action against Iran, a slight uptick since May, and in a recent CNN poll, 74% of Americans, including about 43% of Republicans, said the war in Iran had not been worth the cost in terms of the financial burden or U.S. casualties. Despite that, Trump ran on keeping America out of wars. The conflict has now lasted far longer than his promise of 4 to 5 weeks, and it has killed 18 U.S. service members. The president has dismissed the pains being experienced from the war, saying they are temporary, and he has downplayed the number of U.S. troops' deaths by comparing them to casualty counts of past wars like Vietnam. On Monday, Trump wrote that he believed that any polling showing discontent was, quote, "the radical left's fake poll numbers," end quote. As Republicans face a tough fall midterm elections, even Trump's closest allies have intensified their calls for a clear end to the conflict. House Speaker Mike Johnson, Republican of Louisiana, said last month as the United States launched a fresh barrage against Iran, signaling the collapse of a temporary ceasefire, quoting, "We've got to wrap it up." Trump went to war without the authorization of Congress, an issue that came to a head in recent weeks as members have been asked for billions more. Last week, Senate Republicans declined to limit Trump's power to continue the war, but days later, many complained they were unsure where the conflict was headed. Democrats are employing their strategy to use Republicans' support of the war against their opponents in upcoming races. In Maine, Majority Forward, a major Democratic group, has spent more than $1.5 million on ads accusing Senator Susan Collins, a Republican, of giving Trump a, quote, "blank check," end quote, for the war, according to the media tracking firm Ad Impact.
1: All right, so staying on page six, just for a moment later, D.C. prosecutors moved to dismiss More Cases on Reflecting Pool Damage, by Clarence Williams of the New York Times, Dateline Washington. Prosecutors in Washington are dropping charges against three more defendants who had been accused of vandalizing the Lincoln Memorial reflecting pool. The motions to dismiss the three misdemeanor cases coincide with the decision last week to drop the most serious of the cases, the felony prosecution of a former Olympian who prosecutors had accused of damaging the pool. The U.S. Attorney Jeanine Pirro abruptly abandoned the four cases after investigators concluded that botched work by a contractor, not vandalism, was the primary cause of widespread damage to the pool's new blue lining. President Donald Trump had been fixated for months on the condition of the reflecting pool, which has been plagued for years by water leaking out between its long concrete slabs. This year, the Interior Department, which oversees the site, gave a no-bid contract to fix the pool to Atlantic Industrial Coatings, a small Virginia firm. After pieces of the pool's new blue lining began to peel up, the president and administration officials blamed several people who had been arrested and charged with vandalizing the pool. But the extraordinary motions filed in the District of Columbia Superior Court over the last few days indicated that the problems that had drawn the president's ire were caused by a faulty repair job, not vandals. David Hearn, a former Olympic canoeist, was the one defendant who was facing a felony charge, and Friday it was his case that the U.S. Attorney's Office moved first to dismiss. Pirro's filing Friday said that prosecutors had determined, quote, the damage was the result of a botched installation and not vandalism, close quotes. Along with Hearn, prosecutors moved to drop charges against three others, Justin Carreno, Sophie Dennison Gibby, and Cameron Thiers, who all were charged with destruction of property less than $1,000. Speaking Monday in the Oval Office, Trump grew angry when asked if he had spoken with Pirro about her decision. He went on to say that he believed that Pirro was intimidated by an unfriendly, quote, and vicious, quote, judge while pursuing a vandalism charge. Quote, I guess she choked and, quote, folded like an umbrella, Trump said. Though she has not commented publicly since Trump's initial social media post criticizing her, Pirro was spotted walking into the White House on Monday evening. Also spotted was Interior Secretary Doug Burgum, who has been outspoken in defending the president's suggestion that vandalism was to blame.
0: And we are on to page 7. Headline, Ancient Glyphs Uncovered in Amazon. The subheadline, Researchers Report Some Earth Designs Over 2,500 Years Old. The story is by Alan Juhas of the New York Times. Flying over the southwestern Amazon, archaeologists have discovered hundreds of ancient monumental designs carved in the earth and that hint at complex societies in the rainforest a millennium before Spanish and Portuguese colonists arrived. The research published last week in the journal Nature shows circles, squares, and other geometric figures, some with connecting roads, beneath the forest canopy with nearly 400 previously unknown earthworks in all. Many are formations that archaeologists call geoglyphs and date from between 600 BC to 850 AD. All of them add to evidence contradicting the depiction of the Amazon as a largely untouched expanse before the arrival of Europeans in the 15th century. To see under the dense canopy near the borders of Bolivia, Brazil, and Peru, the researchers used a laser scanning technology called LIDAR, an acronym for Light Detection and Ranging, which archaeologists and other scholars around the world have used to map sites invisible to the naked eye. The geoglyphs, shaped by embankments, mounds, and trenches, vary in size. Most span 7 acres, including many with ditches 30 feet wide and 15 feet deep. The biggest figure sprawls across more than 120 acres. Quote, this is an important and ambitious study based on exceptionally extensive LIDAR coverage for this region, which reveals the remarkable scale of pre-Columbian landscape modification in southwestern Amazonia, end quote. The quote comes from Jose Irate, an archaeologist at the University of Exeter who was not involved in the research. Further excavation, he said, would be crucial in investigating the geoglyphs, which in many ways remain mysterious, including, quote, how they were used and whether they were associated with residents, ceremonies, or other activities. Drawing in part on oral accounts from the Apurña Nation, the indigenous group that lives in the center of the earthwork area, the researchers said that the designs likely held several purposes. Quote, we are quite sure that those are used for festivities, political occasions, ceremonies, dance, music, and also competition like ball games, said Marty Parsonen, lead author and an emeritus professor at the University of Helsinki. The researchers attributed the structures to an ancient society they called the Aquari, which Parsonen described as a multicultural, multilingual group that shared a common cosmology reflected in these ceremonial centers. Quote, nobody has totally figured out the exact purpose or meaning of the geoglyphs, which may have astronomically related forms, according to Anna Roosevelt, a professor of anthropology at the University of Illinois Chicago, who was not on the team. Parsonen said the archaeologists had not found any evidence of permanent residence at the mounds from the Aquari era, which ended around 900 AD, nor did they believe any were meant to be defensive structures. But the structures, stretching across a zone of 1,700 square miles, build on evidence that the Amazon basin was widely and densely populated in the centuries before Christopher Columbus. Chroniclers such as Gaspar de Carvajal, a missionary who traveled the Amazon in the 1540s with the conquistador Francisco de Orellana, described a land thickly populated in some places with many large settlements, including one that, quote, stretched for 5 leagues without there intervening any space from house to house. Those accounts were largely dismissed in the centuries that followed, given the crushing toll that disease and colonization took on indigenous people. Scientists who also followed also struggled to see how large or complex societies could develop without European-style agriculture, contributing to a false idea that the Amazon was a pristine forest rather than one where the population was almost wiped out. Roosevelt said, quote, archaeologists find all of these things that are not supposed to be found in Amazonia, and it is not because Amazonia is different in terms of the soil, but how you use the forest, end quote. Recent work in other parts of the Amazon has found the traces of roads, canals, plazas, and residential platforms, including in eastern Ecuador. Parsonen's team estimated that there may be thousands more earthworks in the region and noted that the rainforest remains so dense in some places that even lasers could not pierce the foliage. In other places, scientists warned deforestation for agriculture could have damaged or even destroyed sites. Quote, this heritage is highly threatened by logging and soybean farming, said Eduardo Neves, an archaeologist at the University of Sao Paulo, who was not on the team. Parsonen's team also suggested that at the peak of Aquari society between 100 and 300 AD, the total population of just this region may have reached up to 3 million people. Population estimates are a subject of intense and sometimes thorny debate among researchers. Some experts said that the latest study's proposal should be treated with caution, since it extrapolates not from excavated settlements, but from a number of other factors, like how many earthwork sites may be in the region and how many people were probably needed to build and maintain them. But most scientists now hold that the 16th century accounts of dense populations were not as far-fetched as many generations believed. Parsonen says, quote, they thought that it was the imagination of Carvajal and the expedition of Orellana which saw really huge settlements.
1: All right. Top of page 8. Analysis. by Katie Rogers of the New York Times. Trump revisits, rewrites 2020 events. President fixated on past, but many voters want his focus on 26. Once again, Dateline Washington. What year is it again? Recently, President Donald Trump has been living in the year 2020, claiming that he defied his advisors to reopen the country during the coronavirus pandemic, saying that one of them, Dr. Anthony Fauci, was the one with all the crazy ideas. He has revisited his near daily falsehood that he won the 2020 election and that it was rigged, a belief held by a large swath of his political base. And on Friday, he said that his supporters who ransacked the Capitol on January 6, 2021, were simply on, quote, an innocent journey. Four people died that day. Trump is not so much a student of history as a rewriter of it. In his second term, he is so set on avenging his election loss and pursuing retribution against his political enemies that he has Americans looking backward when many have signaled they would rather he explain why the country is at war with Iran or help them afford groceries now in the year 2026. Neither his falling poll numbers nor the concerns about Republicans about the midterms seems to be modulating his insistence on revisiting much of what happened 6 years ago. Quote, I don't think his ego allows him to accept the fact that someone he perceives as so weak as Joe Biden was able to beat him, close quotes, said Sarah Matthews, a deputy press secretary in the first Trump administration, who resigned amid the January 6th attacks. Quote, I witnessed it firsthand that he had advisors telling him he lost and there was no evidence of fraud, close quotes, Matthews said. He stopped listening to those people and started surrounding himself with enablers and conspiracy theorists, she further continued. 6 years later, she said Americans are still living with the consequences, quote, in the sense that he's not focusing on the things that most Americans are focused on, close quotes. In a statement, Abigail Jackson, a White House spokesperson, suggested that Trump's fixation on the 2020 election was part of an effort to pass the Save Americas Act, which would require voters to provide their citizenship to register, ban IDs without a photo at polling places, and severely restrict voting by mail. Democrats have argued that the legislation would make it more difficult for eligible people to vote. Quote, the president knows how critical this issue is for the American people, and he will not stop fighting until it is passed. But he can walk and chew gum at the same time, she said. Last week, Senate Republicans joined Trump back in 2020, revisiting a collective national trauma far more complicated than how they presented it. Senate Republicans trumpeted Fauci's journal entries, recovered from a government server, and shared with the public courtesy of Trump's health secretary, Robert F. Kennedy Jr. In them, Fauci wrote of all the attention that he received from celebrities like Julia Roberts and Barbara Streisand. Last week, Fauci invoked the Fifth Amendment over 100 times on July 29th during a hearing before the Senate Homeland Security Committee. To many, this was a tacit admission of guilt. Fauci retired from public service in 2022. Trump pleaded the Fifth hundreds of times in a 2022 fraud trial, according to publicly available documents. In his journals, Fauci detailed his deteriorating relationship with Trump as they disagreed over experimental treatments for the virus, mask guidance, testing availability, and school closures. There was tension as far back as January 2020 when the president was downplaying the spread of the mysterious virus. Quote, I had to answer that we are taking this very seriously and the Americans should not be frightened or worry, Fauci wrote of a television appearance he made at the time. Quote, let us see if this pits me against POTUS. Turns out he was right to be wary. Trump has lumped Fauci in with a long list of political enemies he believes he made during the last year of his first term. That list includes Biden. Last month, Trump veered off course during events that were supposed to be about U.S. nuclear capability and manufacturing and the environment to insult Biden. Trump also claimed on social media that he had warned Biden about Fauci, despite the fact that Trump gave the doctor a presidential commendation for his work to bring COVID-19 vaccines to the public. Quote, I called Biden to tell him Fauci was no good, either didn't have a clue or was dishonest. The call was well received, but sadly not acted on, close quotes, Trump wrote. He went on to give Fauci vast destructive power. Trump continued. Two people directly familiar with Biden's conversations with Trump, who were granted anonymity because they did not want to get into a public back and forth with the president, say that call did not happen. Trump's retellings have, at a minimum, stripped nuance from matters as complex as his handling of a virus outbreak that would kill over a million people. In Trump's version of events, there is only good and bad, hero and villain, with him or against. Thomas Pepinski, a political scientist and co-author of Pandemic Politics, The Deadly Toll of Partisanship in the Age of COVID, said this binary approach was evident during the pandemic and may have cost Trump the election he cannot stop obsessing about. Quote, the main finding was that the Trump administration interpreted the pandemic as a political threat, Pepinski, who teaches at Cornell University, said of his research. Quote, it was a tactical error. He could have been reelected if he had treated the pandemic differently, close quotes. Trump's constant incorrect assertions about the 2020 election results have carried a cost for American democracy. A raft of polls has found deepening distrust in government institutions and election security, but a bipartisan split in the reasons why. Many Americans remain legitimately angry and upset about what happened to them and their families during the pandemic. And experts like Pepinski see a missed opportunity to learn from mistakes made in 2020. Americans now face a growing measles outbreak and fears about food supply contamination. Asked last week about an outbreak of cisloparasis, a diarrhea-causing illness whose recent spread has been linked to contaminated iceberg lettuce, Trump shrugged off concerns. Quote, I haven't thought about it, Trump said, before joking with the reporter who asked the question. Quote, are you eating lettuce recently? People who know how Trump operates believe he will persist with his focus on the events of 2020, given the main lesson he seems to have learned from that time, period. Facts have not gotten in the way of his opinions, and he has been rewarded for it. Quote, there are going to be millions of Americans who are going to believe him and take him at his word, close quotes, Matthew said, even if he has no evidence to back it up.
0: I'm going to move on to today's obituaries from the Daily Press, and then we can go to the opinion page. From Gloucester, Brenda Richardson, 84, passed away July 29th. A celebration of Brenda's life will be held Saturday, August 8th at 11 a.m. at Amory Funeral Home Chapel. The full obituary is at, and this is all one word, amoryfuneralhome.com. From Hampton, Bobby Byron Bagley, 93, of Roanoke County, Virginia, passed away July 30th. Visitation will take place August 8th at 11 a.m. at Parklawn Memorial Park, 2551 North Armistead Avenue in Hampton, with a celebration of life to follow. Committal and military honors will follow that at Peninsula Memorial Park, 12750 Warwick Boulevard in Newport News. Also from Hampton, Agnes Stokes Chisman passed away July 31st. Viewing will be held tomorrow, August 6th, from noon to 6 p.m. at the Ronald C. Perkins Funeral Home. Funeral service will be held at 1 p.m. on Friday at Morning Star Baptist Church, 2717 North Armistead Avenue in Hampton. Martha Martin Stepp, celebration of her life will be held at Bethany Methodist Church, 1509 Todd's Lane in Hampton, 2 p.m. on August 8th. From Williamsburg, James City County, Robert G. Brett, 85, passed away July 9th. Funeral services will be held at St. Bede's Catholic Church in Williamsburg at 2 p.m. on August 7th. And from York Pocosin, John I. Ike Martin, 88, passed away July 31st. The family will receive friends at Clater Rollins Funeral Home in Pocosin today, August 5th, from 6 until 7:30 p.m. Services will take place at Pocosin Baptist Church on Thursday, August 6th at 3 p.m.
1: Okay, on to the editorial page. Our views, twisted logic, Pentagon turns away from institutions with centuries of service. By his own warped logic, Pete Hegseth has been indoctrinated, quote, with our enemy's wicked ideologies, close quotes, and is therefore unfit to serve as our nation's Secretary of Defense. Hegseth holds a bachelor's degree in politics from Princeton University and a master's degree in public policy from Harvard University, two of the nearly two dozen schools and nonprofit institutions he deems, quote, woke breeding grounds of toxic indoctrination, close quotes, and no longer suitable to teach senior military officers. At Hegseth's behest, his Pentagon no longer pays to send officers to senior service college fellowships to either of his alma maters or to other highly rated schools such as William & Mary, MIT, Georgetown, George Washington University, Johns Hopkins, Yale, Columbia, and Brown. Among the dismissed nonprofits is, oddly, the Nonpartisan Council on Foreign Relations, whose members include Treasury Secretary Scott Bessent and former Trump Secretary of Defense Mark Esper, as well as well-known GOP names such as Condoleezza Rice, Elaine Chao, and Peggy Noonan, a speechwriter for former President Ronald Reagan. In a Pentagon memo announcing the change in February, senior commanders were told, quote, it is imperative that our WARF-like education system forges strategic senior leaders who are trained to think critically, free of bias and influence, close quotes. Last month, Hegseth announced two universities, Virginia Tech and the University of North Carolina at Chapel Hill, have passed his litmus test and will now be eligible for funding to teach the military officers under the 10-month fellowships. Both are fine institutions with long traditions of educating current and future military personnel in a variety of programs, but so are the schools such as William & Mary that have fallen out of favor with Hegseth. According to the Pentagon memo, other schools under consideration for fellowship funding include Virginia's Regent University, Liberty University, and George Mason University, as well as Michigan's Hillsdale College. All four schools, as well as others under review, have reputations for being right-leaning institutions, which doesn't mean they're not without merit, nor does it mean they're any more qualified to teach senior military leaders, quote, to think critically free of bias and influence than William & Mary or Hegseth's alma maters. The Harvard Veterans Alumni Association website notes more than 1,350 Harvard graduates have died serving this country, beginning with 20 in the American Revolution. 18 Harvard grads have received the Medal of Honor, more than any institution other than West Point and the Naval Academy. The university has been an active partner with the Veterans Administration in bringing veterans to campus under tuition grants. About 150 veterans of the wars in Iran and Afghanistan are currently enrolled at Harvard. Does that sound like an institution that, in the words of the Pentagon memo, fails to sharpen our leaders' warfighting capabilities that undermine the very values they are sworn to defend? William & Mary's, whose history, like Harvard's, predates the United States, has more than 1,600 military-connected enrolled in classes, according to the April edition of William & Mary News. Its 14th chancellor was none other than George Washington, who led William & Mary students at the Battle of Yorktown. Today, William & Mary offers numerous programs to assist veterans with their transition to civilian life, including at its law, business, and education schools. Does that sound like an institution promulgating, in Hegseth's words, quote, anti-American resentment and military disdain, close quotes? Hegseth is indeed unfit for his current job, but it's not because of where he went to college. It's because, like much of the Trump administration, he leads by whim and a machismo informed by insecurity, not intellect and reason. This defense secretary wrongly believes his own narrow worldviews is free of bias and influence and is shaped by critical thinking, yet feels entitled to steer military officers from institutions that have for generations broadened the horizons and understanding of our world for thousands of U.S. military leaders. By all means, welcome Virginia Tech and University of North Carolina to the fold, but return William and Mary and others into their historic roles.
0: Also from the opinion page, this other views comes from Brooke Rollins, the 33rd U.S. Secretary of Agriculture. And the headline reads, "Cutting red tape benefits Virginia farmers and small processors." Recently, I had the honor of visiting Charity Hill Farms in Reuther Glen and saw firsthand what makes Virginia agriculture so strong. Family, hard work, stewardship, and a direct connection between the farm and the families it feeds. The Smith family has worked their land for more than 150 years. What began as a dairy operation is now a beef cattle farm that sells directly to consumers and local partners across central Virginia. Charity Hill and countless farms just like it across Virginia made the Commonwealth the perfect place to announce new support from the U.S. Department of Agriculture for small meat and poultry processors. Virginian ranchers raise more than 1.3 million cattle and calves annually, including 574,000 beef cows. Farmers in the state also produce more than 263 million chickens and 15.3 million turkeys. Behind those numbers are not just farmers, but also processors, truckers, feed suppliers, restaurants, farmers, markets, and families whose livelihoods depend on a food system that works. Many of these men and women work at or with small and very small meat and poultry plants, which are essential to local food supply chains. They give producers more marketing options, help consumers buy closer to home, support competition, and keep more value in rural communities. Yet they often operate with fewer staff, less capital, and less time to absorb delays or uncertainty. For these businesses, red tape is not just an inconvenience. It may be the difference between staying open and closing the doors for good. USDA is taking action because government should work for those who produce our food, not against them. Through USDA Rural Development's Meat and Poultry Processing Expansion Program, we are making $60 million available to help eligible beef processors upgrade facilities, purchase equipment, expand capacity, and strengthen local supply chains. These investments are designed to help producers get livestock processed closer to home and give small businesses the tools they need to grow. We're also improving how USDA works with small and very small plants, which comprise roughly 90% of federally inspected establishments. These businesses deserve clear expectations, timely answers, and a process they can understand. USDA's Small Processor Action Plan focuses on practical service improvements, better access to support, clearer guidance, more predictable processes, modernized appeals, and stronger coordination with partners such as the U.S. Small Business Administration. In addition to strengthening rural economies, these improvements are also making our food supply more resilient. If producers have too few places to process livestock, the entire system becomes more vulnerable to disruption. And that is precisely what has happened in recent decades as the U.S. meatpacking industry has become increasingly consolidated around just four meatpackers. According to USDA data, four firm concentration for cattle slaughter was only 25% in 1977, but today these four firms monopolize an astounding 85% of the U.S. beef processing market. To make matters worse, half of those meatpacking giants, including the largest meatpacker in the world, are either foreign-owned or have significant foreign ownership and control, making them a threat to U.S. food security. It is well known that industry consolidation reduces options for farmers and ranchers looking to sell their products. Expanded local and regional capacity, on the other hand, means more flexibility and more stability. By supporting small processors in Virginia and across the country, USDA is helping to build a food system that is more competitive, responsive, and resilient. For generations, Virginian farms and the processors they rely on have proven that agriculture is not just an industry, it is a way of life, a source of community strength, and a foundation of American independence. Our job at USDA is to stand with the farmers, ranchers, and small businesses who carry that work forward. When they succeed, rural Virginia succeeds, and when rural Virginia succeeds, all of America is stronger. Once again, that comes from Brooke L. Rollins, the 33rd U.S. Secretary of Agriculture.
1: All right. I think we might have time for one of the entries in Sense and Sensitivity.
0: Okay.
1: I will read the letter and maybe you'll read the response.
0: I need to find it.
1: Page 8. Dear Harriet, a few months back, my boyfriend was laid off. He's done his part to manage financially, but emotionally he's been rather down, and it's put a lot of pressure on our relationship with me and with me. With less to do, he wants more of my attention and to spend more time together. Unfortunately, my schedule and responsibilities haven't changed. I try to encourage him to put his energy into looking for new opportunities. He recently proposed that we move in together. I disagreed, reminding him that his employment status and hence stability is unpredictable. I don't think it'd be smart for either of us for our expenses to grow. A week or so passed, and he came to me with a new idea. He should move in with me. I currently live at home with my parents. I turned him down immediately, and he accused me of trying to leave him in his darkest hour. Honestly, at this point, he might be right. It feels like he's spiraling, and I don't know how to help. Is there anything I can do to get my boyfriend and our relationship back on track? Hard times.
0: Dear hard times. Losing a job can be unsettling in so many ways. It can create desperation and draw out some of the worst qualities in people. It can also be a time for couples to come together and get stronger and figure out a way forward as a team. You need to decide what you want in this relationship. Is your boyfriend your, quote, through thick and thin, better or worse, end quote, kind of partner? If he is, then your role should be to rally with him and do everything you can to get him back on track. That does not mean you have to move in together, but it does mean you should do all in your power to help him regain confidence and stability. If you're not ready or interested in doing that, own up to your feelings and let him know.
1: Let's take time for another one.
0: Okay.
1: Dear Harriet, I'm a college student, and I'm extremely active on my campus. I serve on multiple college boards and hold several positions. Lately, my friends have been turning to me with any and all issues related to school. I don't mind helping, but when I'm with my friends, I don't necessarily want to think about work. I'm constantly getting texted questions about policy or people wanting inside information. I have to tell my friends that they can't know certain things due to confidentiality or that I don't even know why certain things happen. Is there a way for me to politely tell my friends to stop treating me like a handbook and more like a friend? I don't want to ruffle any feathers. Busy student.
0: Dear busy student, yes, create boundaries. Tell your friends that when you're hanging out, you're off work. You can laughingly tell them that office hours are closed. If they persist, push back, reminding them that you cannot disclose some things about school policy and more. You want to be able to let your hair down. That means you don't want to have to think about any of that stuff after hours. We may have time for some Ask Eric, or Dear Eric.
1: I love Ask Eric, Dear Eric.
0: I'll take the first part.
1: Okay.
0: Dear Eric, my married ex-boyfriend from more than 15 years ago is still in love with me. Through the grapevine, I have heard he still talks about me and even tries to bump into me in public. He's always asking about my whereabouts. I feel very badly for his wife if she knows about this. Certainly, it must strain her marriage. If she's in the dark, surely I hope someone will enlighten her and perhaps she can get him to knock it off. I'm perturbed. I haven't thought of this person in 15 years and effortlessly moved on without a second thought. How can others politely encourage him to get over the past and start fully living in the present? And it's signed Accidental Long-Term Love Spell.
1: Dear Accidental, this sounds less like love and more like behavior that verges on stalking, if not fully tipping over into it. It's concerning, and it needs to stop. People who are in contact with him can tell him as much. Quote, your ex doesn't want to be in contact with you, and the things you're doing are inappropriate. You need to stop right now before this gets worse, close quotes. There's no need to be polite about this admonition. If he's having trouble letting you go 15 years later, his recourse is not bumping into you in public. It's talking to a therapist about acknowledging the end of a relationship and figuring out why he's acting the way he's acting. None of this is your job to fix or address. However, if you're concerned with or uncomfortable about what he's doing, don't hesitate to talk to the authorities about it. They may not be able to act on things you've heard through the grapevine, but they can give you guidance about how to keep yourself safe and what to do if he does try to make contact.
0: And I think that's a wrap.
1: Yeah.
0: You've been listening to local, regional, and national news highlights from the Daily Press, dated today, Wednesday, August 5th, 2026. This program can be heard live every Monday through Friday at 11:30 a.m. and rebroadcast at 4:30 p.m. on the WHRO Voice. 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Coming up next, more local and regional programs from the WHRO Voice. My name is Doug Boynton. My reading partner is
1: Suzanne Patrick.
0: Thank you for joining us. Stay safe and be well.
2: Continues now.
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4: Overnight Russian strikes on Kyiv, just as Ukraine is running low on air defense weapons.
5: Today is Wednesday, August 5th, and this is All Things Considered from NPR News.
4: I'm Elsa Chang.
5: And I'm Mary Louise Kelly. Protesters against the president's immigration policies are facing criminal conspiracy charges more often.
4: Is the Justice Department stretching conspiracy laws?
6: I think it's important to see these indictments and the use of this law for what it is, which is an attempt to scare Americans.
5: Also, the White House wants to change how scientific research is funded.
4: And how a short story by Ray Bradbury is resonating today.
7: He wanted humanity to always be able to grow beyond the dangers and the threats that we create for ourselves.
5: First, the news.
8: Live for NPR News in Washington, I'm Libby Casey. In Michigan, progressive Abdul Al-Sayed has narrowly won the state's highly watched Senate primary, defeating the more moderate Democrat, Representative Haley Stevens. It was the most expensive Senate primary ever. Haley took money from corporate interest groups and the pro-Israel lobby AIPAC. Al-Sayed refused corporate PAC donations and ran a grassroots campaign. Today, he told NPR he's now turning his attention to the general election and Republican opponent Mike Rogers.
9: What unites us is way bigger than what divides us. We know that Trumpism has been just a colossal failure. We know that to defeat Trumpism, we're going to have to defeat Trump's handpicked candidate for U.S. Senate. And we know that the responsibility we have to come to make sure that we're protecting people's health care, that we're standing up for clean air, clean water, that we're fighting for affordability for working people is way bigger than anything that divides us.
8: Stevens has endorsed Al-Sayed. The Senate seat is being vacated by retiring Democrat Gary Peters. In a world of artificial intelligence, there has been another high-profile case of AI agents going rogue. This time, the AI went off script and tried to deceive human testers at an AI safety lab in the UK. NPR's John Ruich reports.
10: Britain's government-run AI Security Institute ran cybersecurity tests on Anthropic's Mythos 5 and OpenAI's ChatGPT 5.6 Sol. In a statement, the institute says AI agents took, quote, deliberate, deceptive actions they had not been asked to take while trying to complete a task that they had been given. The institute says over more than 120 tests, it caught agents attempting different hacks 19 times. In one case, an agent was caught making fake identities so it could access secure systems. The institute says it caught the AI agents and stopped them. Neither AI model is available to the public yet, but the case highlights a growing concern about AI and cybersecurity and adds to a list of incidents where AI has gone off script. Anthropic is a financial supporter of NPR. John Ruwitch, NPR News.
8: Cases of an intestinal illness caused by the parasite Cyclospora have now been reported in almost every state, 47 of them, according to the Centers for Disease Control and Prevention. As NPR's Maria Godoy reports, it's the biggest outbreak of Cyclosporiasis on record.
2: The CDC says 10,468 cases of Cyclospora infection have been confirmed through laboratory testing since early May. That's a jump of more than 3,700 cases since last week. The agency says it's aware of more than 12,000 additional cases nationwide that still have to be confirmed by labs. Officials in Missouri and Arkansas confirmed to NPR that their states have been added to a multi-state cluster of cyclosporiasis cases linked to contaminated iceberg lettuce from Taylor Farms. The CDC says more than 500 people across the U.S. have been hospitalized and two people have died.
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12: It's 90 degrees in Hampton Roads at 6:04. Good evening. This is WHRO News. I'm Jordan Christie. Congressman Eugene Vindman is urging Virginia regulators to reject the proposed merger of Dominion Energy with the Florida energy company NextEra. In a letter Tuesday, Vindman warned the massive deal would

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1: It's 90 degrees in Hampton Roads at 6:04. Good evening. This is WHRO News. I'm Jordan Christie. Congressman Eugene Vindman is urging Virginia regulators to reject the proposed merger of Dominion Energy with the Florida energy company NextEra. In a letter Tuesday, Vindman warned the massive deal would prioritize Wall Street profits over Virginia families by raising energy bills and weakening local control over the state's power grid. Vindman is the first member of Virginia's congressional delegation to publicly oppose the deal. Virginia Beach has a new honor, Champion for the Arts Educator. Its first recipient shares a passion for music and arts education. WHRO's Denise Watson has more.
2: John Brewington grew up playing percussion and was good enough to join the Virginia Beach Community Orchestra for a Chrysler Hall performance while a ninth grader. Taking that first bow, he said, made a lasting impression.
3: From that moment on, I was hooked, and applause had become my drug of choice that truly inspired me.
2: For the last 40 years, Brewington has taught elementary school band for Virginia Beach Schools. The first Colonial High School graduate and VCU alumnus was later appointed to be the city's fine arts coordinator. Brewington retired from teaching last year, but he's the director of the Tidewater Winds Concert Band. The Champion for the Arts Education Award will be presented by the Virginia Beach Arts and Humanities Commission on Thursday night at the Sandler Center for the Performing Arts. Denise Watson, WHRO News.
1: Freelance writer Vicki L. Friedman contributed to this report. The Hampton Roads Sanitation District has injected more than a billion gallons of treated wastewater into the regional aquifer. The new state report says the project called SWIFT doesn't appear to be a long-term solution for reversing groundwater losses. As soon as injections stop, the aquifer sinks again. But Dan Halloway with HRSD says any boost to the water supply can only help.
4: SWIFT is a long game here, and the longer we operate and recharge water to the aquifer, the less the impact will be from any temporary shutdowns.
1: Learn more about the report on groundwater issues at WHRO.org. It's 6:06. All Things Considered continues right now, and then it's Marketplace at 6:30.
5: This is All Things Considered from NPR News. I'm Elsa Chang in Culver City, California.
6: And I'm Mary Louise Kelly in Washington. After big wins in Michigan, progressive candidates are showing staying power beyond blue states, beyond safe seats. Epidemiologist Abdul Al-Sayed is now the Democratic nominee for U.S. Senate. He will face former Republican Congressman Mike Rogers in one of the highest stakes contests this fall. That race is already starting. New ads, new barbs being fired back and forth. Here to talk through, NPR senior political correspondent Tamara Keith. Hey, Tam.
7: Hello.
6: Okay, so where does the race go from here now that Al-Sayed has won against Congresswoman Haley Stevens in Michigan, this really closely watched contest?
7: Yes, and I would like to linger for just a moment on how expensive and how bitter that primary was. But once the race was called, finally, late this morning, Stevens put out a statement throwing her support behind Al-Sayed. And he held a press conference where he began trying to mend some of the wounds of the primary. And what better way to do that than to turn to his next opponent?
8: Because the campaign that Mike Rogers and Donald Trump and their GOP MAGA allies are launching is already more bitter. All you got to do is look at the ads you're already watching on TV started today. You know, they think they want to use my whole name against me. Mike, listen, man, if you can't say the name, it's Abdurrahman. Keep the name out your damn mouth.
7: The race hadn't even been called yet when the National Republican Senatorial Committee announced its first digital ad full of grainy images of Al-Sayed meant to look menacing.
9: Abdurrahman Mohammed Al-Sayed, the most radical Senate candidate in America.
6: Tim, that is the National Republican Senatorial Committee. What about the Republican in the race, Mike Rogers? What's he saying today?
7: Well, in a Fox News interview this morning, Rogers said this race is about the heart and soul of the country, calling Al-Sayed radical and extreme. Disqualifying your opponent is always a big part of campaigns, and we can expect a lot more of this. Another ad in rotation from a Republican super PAC labels him a communist. This is precisely what establishment Democrats were warning would happen if primary voters nominated a progressive outsider like Al-Sayed. But the argument from progressives is that Republicans would have done the same thing with a boring normie Democrat.
6: Okay. I mean, just to lay out the stakes here for everyone who is not a voter in Michigan, this has big import for where things go in November, control of the U.S. Senate.
7: Yeah, the Senate seat is currently held by a Democrat, and with Al-Sayed as nominee, Republicans see this as a big pickup opportunity.

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1: This final note on the way out today, kind of the opposite of EVs, actually, in which the United States turns out to be the diesel fuel supplier to the world. Saw this in Bloomberg data from the Energy Information Administration, that U.S. distillates exports, that's mostly diesel, some heating fuel, though, too, hit a record 1.9 million barrels a day last week. A couple of things about that. First, and again, oil and its derivatives are a global commodity no matter what you hear anywhere else. Number two, that's got U.S. stockpiles as low as they have been since 1996. And three, and last, except not last if you hear what I'm about to say, it is hot now, I know that, but it's only a couple of 3 months until the Northeast is going to need that home heating oil. Our media production team is Brian Allison, John Foki, Montana Johnson, Drew Jostet, Gary O'Keefe, and Charlton Thorpe. Alex Simpson is the manager of media production. And I'm Kai Rizdahl. We will see you tomorrow, everybody. This is APM.
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4: Clearing overnight tonight with a low dropping back around 76. Mostly sunny on Thursday, high temperature into the lower 90s. Slight chance for rain and possible thunderstorms developing in the afternoon. Tomorrow night's low dropping back around 76. Mostly sunny, continued warm on Friday with a high temperature near 92.
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1: Hello, and welcome to the WHRO Voice, where we will be reading highlights from local regional newspapers every Monday through Sunday. Our audio reading programs are specifically designed for and primarily directed to people who are blind, visually impaired, or have other conditions preventing them from reading standard printed material. My name is Jacqueline Ramos.
2: And I'm Nat Brown.
1: And we will be reading local highlights from today's edition of the Virginia Gazette, August 5th, 2026. Purr joy. Let your crazy cat person flag fly at the Virginia Cat Festival. By Skylar Hart Gurning. When producer Liz Sykes first proposed hosting a cat festival to Williamsburg officials, she was met with skepticism and a little confusion. I mean, what does it even mean to have a cat festival? Laughed Sykes. A producer for Richmond-based AV Adventure Productions and a William & Mary alumni, but at the same time, it generated a lot of conversation. And we just said, look, you know, this has generated a lot of curiosity and conversation among you all. We think it's a fun idea. We think people would have the same response, and so they decided to go for it. Now in its third year, the Virginia Cat Festival, scheduled for November 7th through 8th, will be expanding to the Greater Williamsburg Sports and Events Center after selling out its previous venue last year. Programming includes everything from entertainment to education to simply building community. The slogan, a celebration of all things cat, for cat people. Weekend day passes go on sale this month. If you have a dog, you take the dog for walks, so you go to a dog park. And that socialization is built into your daily life, Sykes said. But for cat owners, there are just many opportunities to find one another. So to have a space where you can just know that you'll have kindred spirits all around you, I think really appeals to people. Some of the most popular activities include a costume parade with prizes for the best dressed and cat karaoke, where visitors can goofily sing meow instead of the lyrics, the marketplace, featuring more than 70 vendors, double last year's number, will offer products for cats and their humans, while special guest workshops will cover a diverse range of feline care products. Returning special guest Kate Benjamin is the founder of Haws Panther, an online shopping brand focused on designing homes that for foster cats, natural behaviors, while maintaining the owner's style. She co-authored two New York Times bestsellers on designing cat-friendly homes, Catification and Catify to Testify, with cat behaviorist and television host of My Cat from Hell, Jackson Galaxy. Benjamin designs and hand makes many of her products and will hold small group DIY cat toy workshops at the festival. In the sessions, attendees can learn how cats perceive toys, how toys enrich their lives, and how to make their own using basic materials. Scissors, glue, and a dream is all you need. People can expect to come away

0: These can learn how cats perceive toys, how toys enrich their lives, and how to make their own using basic materials. Scissors, glue, and a dream is all you need. People can expect to come away with a better understanding of what cats need in toys, and then some ideas for how to use basic materials to make fun, safe things for your cat to play with, Benjamin said. Over the weekend, Benjamin will also give a presentation on catification, which is designing your home to meet the needs of you and your cat, featuring updated products and design strategies for cat owners. Some of Benjamin's products will be sold at her booth, along with cat-themed jewelry and decor. Everybody is just letting their crazy cat person flag fly, Benjamin laughed. It's nice to be around like-minded people who really get it and love cats just as much as I do. And just want to give their cats the things they need to be happy and to just be cats. Fundraising also plays a large role in the festival proceedings, with $2,760 raised last year. We donate part of our ticket sales, and then we also partner with nonprofits who have a booth in the marketplace, so they can increase awareness about what they do and share information about ways people can get involved in their work, Sykes said. One returning nonprofit is Pocosin Animal Wildlife Sanctuary, a 3-acre fence property that volunteer Rebecca Howells describes as a magical cat forest, a safe haven for cats who don't fit the traditional shelter mold. It houses a feral colony, special needs cats, and those requiring intense socialization due to past abuse. For PAWS, the festival provides a critical platform to educate on cat behavior and how to get involved in animal advocacy. I love how education-focused the festival is, Howell said, especially for people who are curious about getting into rescue and things like that. There are so many learning opportunities there that they can walk away with confidence because they have so much more information about it if they wanted to get involved. In addition to providing awareness, the festival has helped PAWS raise funds by selling 100% donated or volunteer-made items. With all proceeds going directly back to cat care, there's also a cat sponsorship program for individuals to provide a monthly contribution to their care. A small iPad displayed at PAWS booth scrolls through pictures of each cat. If somebody asks about them, it has their name and their basic info, so we can tell their story if someone's curious about them, Howell said. It's definitely resulted in new volunteers signing up and with sponsorships of individual cats. Although PAWS does not handle adoptions, other nonprofit booths will have adoptable cats eager to greet passerbyers. Celebrity cats, along with famous cat rapper Mo Chow, will also be featured. Attendees can even bring their own cats if they're pre-registered to make sure they are trained and comfortable in a busy environment. It's not a cat cafe, so you're not going to be surrounded by cats, but there will be a few opportunities to interact with cats, Sykes said. Ticket prices range from $15 to $45, with discounted tickets available for children ages 6 to 12, and free entry for children 5 and under. For more information about the festival and ticket purchases, visit vacatfestival.com.
1: Okay, that's great. My goodness. Well, and moving on, our next article is Cost of College Will Rise. That comes as no surprise to anyone, but that article was written by John Busby, a staff writer. The cost of going to college in Virginia will again rise this fall. The State Council of Higher Education in Virginia found that the Commonwealth's public colleges had on average raised tuition and fees by roughly 3.2% for in-state undergraduate students from the past academic years to the 2026-27 academic year. It will cost in-state students on average $28,902 to cover the 2026 to 2027 academic year, minding room and board, according to SCHEV's annual report on tuition and fees. Annual hikes in tuition have been typical for institutions around the nation for decades. At Old Dominion University, for example, Chef recorded the cost for in-state full-time students

0: would be about $14,040 in tuition and all mandatory fees for the 2026-27 school year. That total does not account for an additional cost in room and board. 5 years ago, for the 2021-22 school year, it was $11,160 to cover tuition and all mandatory fees. 20 years ago, for the 2006-2007 school year, that total was $6,098. It's hard to it's a hard decision to make, said Charles Poston, then rector of William and Mary's Board of Visitors, after an April hearing on tuition. For me, it is the most emotional decision we make. Poston, who remains on the board as a member, says he sympathizes with the students at the meeting who told the board it was up to them and their families to bear heightened financial strain while complaining that they see little in the way of quality of life improvements on campus. This fall, William & Mary will be the state's most expensive public university at about $27,235 for tuition and all mandatory fees and not factoring for room and board. Chev's report found Virginia was one of the most expensive states in the country for in-state undergraduate tuition paired with mandatory fees. Virginia has a cost-saving, or rather a cost-sharing policy, in which the state aims to cover 67% of the costs associated with education. For the 2025-26 school year, Chev's reports, the state fell short to this goal, on average providing just 58% of costs, leaving the remaining 42% to students and their families. Factoring for how much students pay for college is complicated. Many students win scholarships, such as through the Virginia Commonwealth Award or the Virginia Guaranteed Assistance Program, and financial aid is often available to students based on family income. These resources can equate to tens of thousands of dollars in relief. Chev also reports that some students can save roughly $22,637, or about 33% of the total cost to a four-year degree, obtaining credits through community college and then transferring. Chev's notes the mandatory non-educational fees for intercollegiate athletics, increased sizably from last year to this year, an average of 5.5% or $1,967 per student in the shadow of the NIL, or name, image, likeness, era of college sports. At ODU, for example, athletic fees increased by 13.7% over the past year, now costing $2,620 per student. Athletic fees make up almost half of the ODU students' non-educational fees. And the cost by college? For the 2026-27 academic year, Norfolk State University will cost about $10,842 in tuition and all mandatory fees for the full-time in-state undergraduate. That is a 3.7% or $386 increase to last year. For the 2026-27 academic year, Old Dominion University will cost about $14,040 in tuition and all mandatory fees for a full-time in-state undergraduate. That is a 5.4% or $720 increase to last year. For the 2026-27 academic year, William & Mary will cost about $27,235 in tuition and all mandatory fees for a full-time in-state undergraduate. That is a 2.9% or $770 increase to last year. For the 2026-27 academic year, the University of Virginia will cost about $20,775 in tuition and all mandatory fees for a full-time in-state undergraduate. That is a 3.7% or $737 increase to last year. For the 2026-27 academic year, Virginia Tech will cost about $17,087 in tuition and all mandatory fees for a full-time in-state undergraduate. That is a 3.4% or $561 increase to last year.
1: Colonial Williamsburg, William and Mary, Secret Swirl in New Book. Alumnus writes mystery thriller as love letter to school. By Hugh Lessig. Novelist Michael Holtzman has set his debut mystery thriller in a place where New Age mystics conducted nighttime digs at an old churchyard in hopes of finding a secret vault. The same place is tied to a mysterious hand-drawn map that dates to the 1790s and was found by chance more than 100 years later. The main character, an innocent college student, finds himself enmeshed in a world of cryptographers, historians, and intelligence operatives. This exotic setting is none other than William and Mary in Colonial Williamsburg, which provides the backdrop for the Temple Keep, due out this fall from Duke of Gloucester Press, the author's own imprint. Williamsburg is sort of the central character in the book, Holtzman said. The story kicks off in the fall of 200 when Noah Greaves arrives at William and Mary as a math literature major. A Shakespeare professor realizes Noah has a special ability to detect hidden patterns in old texts. Noah soon finds himself at the center of a mystery more than 300 years old. Joined by Amanda, his classmate, they become a part of a struggle involving Sir Francis Bacon, encoded messages within the works of Shakespeare. If that's not enough to intrigue, don't forget nearby Camp Perry, which houses the covert CIA training facility known as The Farm. Intelligence operatives play a role too. Together, Noah and Amanda plumb the depths of the intriguing campus. Alumni will find some of their experiences to be familiar. The book, in many ways, is a love letter to the college, Holtzman said. For all the juicy conspiracy theories, Holtzman relies on hard facts to form the foundation of the narrative. That includes those mysterious graveyard digs, stories in the Virginia Pilot, Daily Press, and the Washington Post in the early 1990s chronicled the efforts of a New Age religious group that secretly dug into the graveyard at Bruton Parish Church in search of a vault that supposedly included original manuscripts of Shakespeare's plays and Bacon's plan for utopian society. The legend was popularized by Mary Barr Hall, a noted mystic who is credited with finding the original foundations of Bruton Parish Church in a 1938 dig. But after those illegal digs in the early 1990s, the church authorized an excavation by the Colonial Williamsburg Foundation to dispel rumor of a secret vault. None was found. Holtzman graduated from William & Mary in 1992. A career communication strategist and governmental advisor. He also served as chief marketing officer for the foundation in 2015-16. He currently resides in Westchester County, New York, with his wife, Abigail. As a student, the book started writing itself, he said. I came to discover a lot of uncanny features of Colonial Williamsburg and the college, both architectural and otherwise. The book includes a character based on Mary Barr Hall, Thomas Jefferson himself, is part of the story. There's also the famed Frenchman's map drawn near the end of the Revolutionary War and rediscovered in 1909 by John D. Crimmins, a New York contractor and map collector. He had purchased a small library in Norfolk and found the map among the pages of a volume. The map outlines key buildings in Colonial Williamsburg and was key to restoring the area in the late 1920s and 30s. An effort led by John D. Rockefeller. Who was the Frenchman? No one knows. What's the deal with the so-called graffiti in the margin? Did Thomas Jefferson himself have a hand in the map's design? What was the connection between Williamsburg and the brass fish hanging above the central chandelier in the Massachusetts Senate chamber, affectionately known as the Holy Mackerel? Holtzman has thoughts, and therein lie more tales. As you step back and get some perspective on this very small town with all of this history, you begin to notice a lot of uncanny things, he said. When I became an officer at the foundation, you pick up more of these things. You notice things that really are hiding in plain sight. The book contains QR codes with links to images so readers can view buildings and documents. It includes a guide to Bacon's biliteral cipher. Bacon was a famed code master in Elizabethan England, and there has been a long-running debate over whether Bacon actually wrote Shakespeare's plays. The novel is a bit of a meditation on conspiracies, Holtzman said. There's also a subtext that says sometimes the paranoid are really being followed.
0: Groundwater report indicates areas of concern. Saltwater intrusion is a major worry for Hampton Roads and other regions. And let's see what we can get here. This article is by Maggie Alwin, I believe. That's how you pronounce it. A new state report finds groundwater resources are heading toward unsustainable levels in the eastern part of Virginia, including Hampton Roads, raising concerns for increased saltwater intrusion in drinking wells and the stability of aquifer recharge projects. Virginia's coastal plain region, which spans from Interstate 95 to the Chesapeake Bay, contains layered aquifers that provide water to wells and springs. A report released this month by the Virginia Department of Environmental Quality asserts that continuous aquifer withdrawals for industrial, private, domestic, and public water supply use have caused declines in regional groundwater. Under current conditions, groundwater levels throughout the Potomac Aquifer are expected to enter a period of decline in the next 5 to 10 years, the report states. Heavy use of the Potomac Aquifer, a layer of water-filled sand that sits roughly 300 to 1,500 feet below Hampton Roads, has been making the ground sink and pressure in drinking water wells fall for a century. Homes and industries in eastern Virginia remove about 155 million gallons of groundwater from the Potomac Aquifer every day. The report findings line up with the anecdotal evidence the Chesapeake Bay Foundation has been tracking, according to Virginia policy manager Jay Ford, who called it a make-or-break moment for regional groundwater resources. This report is extremely concerning, Ford said. The continuous pressure throughout the region can have long-term effects on the aquifer's overall level. The Potomac Aquifer is the primary drinking water source for about 4 million Virginians, according to Hampton Roads Sanitation District. Localities such as Suffolk, Smithfield, and James City County use wells for drinking water from the aquifer. Hampton Roads relies mainly on above-ground resources for drinking water, but has emergency wells that tap into the aquifer in periods of drought. Potential risk? Well, groundwater decline could cause saltwater intrusion or complete failure of wells, ramifications for economic and business development, and lasting decreases in the Potomac Aquifer, the largest and deepest aquifer in eastern Virginia. Saltwater intrusion more often occurs along the coastline, impacting residential homeowners close to sea level, Ford said. Once saltwater makes contact with their wells, they lose their drinking water source, an irrevocable situation for most because of required costly technology and investments. Saltwater intrusion also means saltwater has made its way into portions of land that haven't experienced it, creating salt patches on of bare ground, corners of stinted crops, or marsh migrations. This creates unworkable farming conditions. Chloride presence, according to DEQ, is a main indicator of groundwater salinity and saltwater intrusion. The report found increasing trends of the ions in wells on the eastern shore and in eastern Virginia, including ones near the NASA Wallops flight facility and in Virginia Beach. The reality is this is going to continue to eat in coastal communities and now into Virginia's largest city as well, Ford said. Implications for Swift. DEQ also raised questions regarding potential fragility of Newport News James River Wastewater Treatment Plant and Suffolk's Nassaman Treatment Plant Recharging Project, which originally started test in 2018. The Hampton Roads Sanitation District's a Sustainable Water Initiative for Tomorrow, or SWIFT, will recharge the Potomac Aquifer by bringing wastewater to drinking water standards, treating it to match existing groundwater chemistry, and injecting it back into the earth. According to HRSD hydrologist Dan Holloway, the water treatment plant and wells in Newport News will continue, or rather will contribute a maximum of 16 million gallons of water per day to the aquifer, and Suffolk's will supply a maximum of 34 million gallons per day. Even though the report recognizes the SWIFT project has the potential to raise groundwater wells across a wide region, it questions whether regional water level gains from aquifer injections will dissipate rapidly when injections stop. As its prime example, DEQ points to the aftermath of the 2010 closure of International Paper's Franklin Mill facility near Isle of Wight County. The report states that regional groundwater levels rose following the mill closure until 2021, when the rebound reversed and was consumed by other withdrawals in the region. The results also indicate that such groundwater level gains would probably be sensitive to operation disruptions. The report states if, The report states that regional groundwater levels rose following the mill closure until 2021, when a rebound reversed and was consumed by other withdrawals in the region. The results also indicate that such groundwater level gains would probably be sensitive to operation disruptions, the report states, if the injections were suspended for any reason, technical, economic, or political, the groundwater level benefits could prove transient. Holloway interprets DEQ's analysis as saying if the recharge were to cease and other withdrawals continue, eventually gains will be lost, and he agrees. But Holloway doesn't see any stopping on the horizon for the SWIFT project. I think they are just trying to manage the resource, Holloway said. SWIFT started with a feasibility study in 2014, and it hasn't stopped. When you put something this large together, your intent is not, let's see how it goes, maybe we'll turn it off. Your intention is to continue to run it. Holloway explained that there will be short periods where SWIFT can't recharge. For instance, if a storm causes high floods and brings in salt water, it can disturb the treatment, and HRSD will divert the treated water. But those pauses are episodic, he said. SWIFT also won't be recharging at a maximum rate all the time. Being a wastewater utility, we get what comes in, Holloway said. But Holloway agrees with many of the report's key points. Between immense pressure on the Potomac aquifer and land subsidence due to overpumping, They're not just making this stuff up, he said, but I don't think it's an emergency. This aquifer is pretty resilient. It has really hard hit, it's had really hard hits before. Recommendations? The report lists 11 recommendations for the General Assembly to address the key problems outlined. The suggestions include amendments to the Groundwater Management Act of 1992, which regulates groundwater withdrawals, local groundwater comprehensive plans in certain impacted areas, and almost $2 million in funding to DEQ for further research and action. Ford is optimistic that concerns raised by DEQ can be addressed, noting many industries are water intensive without requirement. We're not the first place in the world to come against the limits of our resource, and there are technical solutions out there to make these facilities run more efficiently, he said. This is a pressing issue that will get worse in the face of climate change and should be taken for action right now. DEQ requested the authority to deny a withdrawal application in a groundwater management area if it will lower aquifer water levels to a specific point. The report also asked the General Assembly to allow DEQ to deny or limit a withdrawal permit if other resources like surface water or water reuse are available. The report also listed private domestic water supply as the second major use of groundwater in eastern Virginia and on the eastern shore, accounting for 34% of the total groundwater withdrawals, behind industrial at 35%. Holloway noted private well use is the fastest growing component of groundwater withdrawal DEQ has no authority over, and he said he was surprised the report didn't have more of a focus on regulating that aspect of usage. Data center infrastructure was a primary focus of the report, as large developments, by some estimates, can use 5 million gallons of water a day to cool servers to optimal temperatures. There is no comprehensive public data about data center groundwater withdrawals, according to the report, which says existing and planned data centers use public water supply that primarily comes from surface water. However, based on analysis gauging the viability of major withdrawals, the report asserts that a data center will evaporate cooling technology, or any comparable water user would be unable to run off the available groundwater in the eastern part of the state. The state's current drought status has brought more attention to water usage this year, with water utilities and the governor encouraging water conservation this summer. Ford said conservation is important, and is important considering the impacts of climate change. But he said he believes industrial developments should be a main focus, given the report's finding that they are a major user of groundwater. The idea that we're telling people to chill out on watering their tomatoes while the state is not exercising authority to rein in these large users that are actually driving these impacts should be frustrating to folks, Ford said. I think Virginians will look forward to many more summers of water conservation measures if we do not reform our groundwater laws.
1: Bicentennial Park could be next stop in art initiative. Walkway could turn into canopy of ribbons and streamers. After a sonic swing set brought music to Wheelsburg this year, a canopy of ribbons could arrive next in the city. The Wheelsburg Public Art Council is proposing to bring temporary public art to Bicentennial Park this fall. The proposal would see part of the park's pedestrian walkway turn into a canopy of vibrant ribbons and streamers. According to the city's project review, trees and other infrastructure could be used to suspend the ribbons above the walkway, bringing a trail of color across the park. The project is part of Wheelsburg's goal to expand its public art offerings. It would be the city's second temporary public art piece following the traveling musical Swing Set done by Montreal-based studio Daily Tous Les Jours earlier this year. The Ribbon Project is estimated to cost up to $25,000. WPAC will partner with Colonial Williamsburg to develop a historical framework for the project at the corner of Nassau Street and Newport Avenue. This would involve using different ribbon colors associated with communities, experiences, and time periods to represent the stories of Williamsburg. Additional concepts for the project include an open frame structure resembling a small house made of exposed wood beams. The structure would serve as a gathering place and invite visitors to attach their own ribbon to the structure. Another concept is a pop-up park program at the site, which would feature a food truck, lawn games, and activities for children, and ways to contribute ribbons to the park. Joanna Scrabula, City Tourism Division Manager, said WPAC is always looking for initiative public art experiences to help inspire community engagement in Williamsburg. If approved, this project would interweave public art, storytelling, and community participation to temporarily transform Bicentennial Park into an immersive experience that celebrates the diversity and creativity of Williamsburg, Scrabula said. Williamsburg Public Art Council will seek approval from Williamsburg City Council in September. If approved, the public art will be installed in early October and be displayed up until mid-November.
0: We would just like to take a couple of moments here to share with you that the WHRO Voice is pleased to announce the following segment to its lineup of locally produced programs, which commemorates the 250th anniversary of the United States of America. Join us for Moments in Early America, featuring article readings from Trend and Tradition, a magazine of Colonial Williamsburg. You'll hear and learn about the people, institutions, and circumstances that led to the beginning of this country, with the emphasis on our local area and surrounding communities throughout Virginia. Please tune in for readings of Moments in Early America and learn what life was like for early American colonists, enslaved people, and others who lived through this period of time in the founding of our country. You can hear this program on the first Saturday of every month at 2 p.m. with the rebroadcast on the following Tuesday evening at 6 p.m. One more announcement is that the New Journal and Guide is a 126-year-old publication focusing on local and national African-American-based news, sports, health, and arts in Hampton Roads. Join us each Saturday at 1 o'clock p.m. for a live weekly reading of this time-honored newspaper. If you missed a live reading, you can tune in for a rebroadcast on Mondays at 6 p.m. The New Journal and Guide, every Saturday at 1 o'clock p.m. and Monday at 6 o'clock p.m. right here on the WHRO Voice. And our next article is entitled, Red Cross Seeks Blood Donations. Travel, illness, extreme heat contribute to national shortage. That I can believe. By Trevor Metcalf. For only the second time in its history, the American Red Cross has declared a national blood shortage, and Hampton Roads chapters are asking the public to donate soon. We really saw a steep decline in blood donations since the end of May, which created a growing gap between the supply and the patient's needs, said Leslie Crocker, executive director of the American Red Cross of Coastal Virginia. In July, the Red Cross declared a national blood shortage following a 25% decline in June donations. The previous and first declaration came in January 2022, as the country was dealing with the lingering effects of the coronavirus pandemic. This time, Crocker said, several factors have contributed to the shortage. Summer travel, along with wildfire smoke, foodborne illness, and extreme heat, have all kept donors from giving. According to the Red Cross, blood distributions to hospitals nationwide are also 3,500 units higher per week than expected. The factors have created a need for all blood types, but the shortage is especially serious for types O positive, B negative, and AB plasma. Summer is also the height of trauma season for medical providers, the organization said, where traumatic injuries requiring blood transfusions become most frequent. At the Princess Anne Family YMCA, a steady stream of donors trickled into a blood drive room Friday morning. Beth Burnham sat on the donation bed gasping a ubiquitous stress ball. She said she was once a frequent blood donor, but had given less in recent years. Then a family member needed a blood donation in the hospital last year. "I was just like, I need to get back into doing that," Burnham said. "So I've been, I think, fairly good about doing it regularly since then." Richard Hunter, head coach for the Tide swimming team, helped organize the drive and said he was proud to donate himself. "That's something where you know you may not see a direct impact, but you know it's something that people need, and you want to have it before you need it, right?" Hunter said. Several localities are also participating in the Mayor's Cup, a friendly competition to see which city can donate the most blood through August 31. Crocker said she couldn't predict who would win this year's competition, but said Chesapeake had won the top prize the past several years. According to the Red Cross, blood cannot be stockpiled due to its limited shelf life and must be replenished through donations. In August, the organization is offering $20 Amazon gift cards for those who donate. Donors must be in good health, weigh at least 110 pounds, and be 16 or older. In Virginia, 16-year-olds must also have parental permission to donate. To schedule a donation appointment or see a list of nearby blood drives, you can visit redcrossblood.org or call 1-800-733-2767. 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
1: Back and forth continues over Kings Mill Historic Site. Homes Planned for Open Space Surrounding Kings Mill Plantation by Ben Swenson. James City. The effort by the corporate owner of Kings Mill on the James to build 28 homes around the community's namesake historic site remains on track despite a second independent review that has found shortcomings in the project's mandatory archaeological assessment. Kings Mill owners Escalante Golf is planning to build homes on open space surrounding Kings Mill Plantation, the site of the 18th century home of Colonel Lewis Burwell III, his family, and scores of enslaved people. Escalante contends that the effort to develop the site, which will be called Francis Thacker Estates, continues to be above board and conducted in good faith. While critics say the independent review recently submitted to James City County underscores the potential harm in permanently altering the site under the country's zoning designations, construction of the homes may proceed by right. But Escalante must follow standard residential development guidelines established by the county's planning department. An early step in the process is an archaeological assessment of the property. Last year, Circa Cultural Resources Management, a Williamsburg firm that Escalante hired to perform the work, submitted an archaeological report to the county, which found few significant historical features, but recommended a so-called Phase 3 study, which involves more intensive excavation work and could find additional details. The county commissioned a third-party review of the report by Archaeological and Cultural Solutions, Inc., also of Williamsburg, which found the initial report to be partially but not fully meet professional standards. As part of the regulatory process, Escalante and Circa had an opportunity to respond and modify the initial report. The county then commissioned the Council of Wilms of Virginia Archaeologists, the statewide organization of professional archaeologists, to conduct an additional independent review of the growing list of documentation and commentary. In a letter dated July 16th and sent to Susan Eisteins, planning director for the county, Williamsburg archaeologist Eric Schweikart, excuse me if I pronounced that name wrong, writing on behalf of the organization, found that Circa aimed for the absolute minimum and in some cases failed to achieve that goal. Paul Holt, the county's community development director, said that the county does not hire outside consultants for every proposed construction project. But on sites that are complex or have advanced technical requirements, such as King's Mill, staff will elect to bring in third parties. According to Holt, Escalante now has the latest third-party review and will provide responses and revisions based on the issues identified in the report. County ordinances require the developer to meet state and national archaeology standards. The plan will not be approved for construction to commence until it is determined that these standards have been met, Holt said. King's Mill Plantation is on the National Register of Historic Places and Preservation. Virginia included the site on its 2025 list of the Commonwealth's most endangered historic places. Joel Page, Escalante's executive vice president and a King's Mill resident, said the process has been somewhat confusing lately with all the back and forth between the county and the development stakeholders, but that Escalante continues to play by the rules. It's taking longer than we thought, but we are going to work through it, he said. According to Page, Escalante is working with the King's Mill Community Foundation, an organization working to preserve the neighborhood's history and natural resources, and has committed to donating the physical remnants of the historic site, including the foundation of the manor home and the intact brick outbuildings, for permanent protection. Page said that demand for homes in King's Mill continues to be high, especially for new homes. Other than one-off construction of single residences, a block of new homes has not been built in King's Mill for nearly 20 years, he said. Circa's principal investigator, Carol Tyrer, said that she's unable to comment on the archaeological studies and independent reviews, citing a non-disclosure agreement with Escalante. Those who oppose the construction of Francis Thacker Estate say that not only will the development remove a cherished community gathering place, known to many as the soccer field, but would also compromise the historic site and destroy traces of King's Mill's enslaved laborers. Opponents contend that ground-penetrating radar and other modern technology, which was not used in Circa's initial assessment, could discover evidence of enslaved people's dwellings and burial sites, features that have already been documented and excavated at other areas within King's Mill. King's Mill's resident Linda Pollock questions that what she describes as insufficient archaeology work at the proposed development site. You have the history of the enslaved people, she said. I'm afraid that history will be lost if you don't look very hard. You won't find anything.
0: All right, our next article is entitled Primary Concerns. And let's see.
1: I think that's it.
0: Oh, that must be it. Okay. Oh, okay. Let's go to this one. This is called Area Briefs. The Williamsburg Police Job Fair. The Williamsburg Police Department will host a job fair on Thursday to seek potential candidates for the police force. The job fair will be hosted from 4 to 7 p.m. in the police station's community room on Lafayette Street. The department is looking for certified law enforcement officers and non-certified candidates interested in starting a police career. A starting salary of up to $75,658 can be earned by qualified candidates based on experience and certification. 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And that's by James W. Robinson. Let's see what else is going on. Old Town Medical and Dental Center receives $10,000. Old Town Medical and Dental Center has received monetary support in its efforts to provide greater Williamsburg residents behavioral health care. The nonprofit healthcare center recently received a $10,000 grant from the George W. and Effie L. Say Foundation. Funding will be used to provide integrated behavioral health care to uninsured and underinsured residents in the Williamsburg area. Having behavioral health services in primary care helps provide patients opportunities such as counseling and referrals in a trusted healthcare setting, the center said. Founded in 1993, the center provides services in behavioral health, medical, dental, vision, and pharmacy assistance, regardless of the patient's ability to pay. The organization provides more than 13,000 patients visits to over 3,400 individuals. The center's CEO, Aaron Thompson, said he is grateful to the foundation for its investment in the community's health. The grant will help them expand service across access for people who go without the behavioral health care they need. Mental health is health, and integrating these services into primary care helps us treat the whole person with dignity and compassion, Thompson said. For more information on Old Town Bank Medical Dental Center, visit OTMDC, I guess that's for Old Town Medical Center, OTMDC.org. And that is by James Robinson.
1: All right. Using census records to observe growth and change. Running a little slow. Okay.
0: Yeah.
1: By Karen McPherson. I think all genealogists would agree census records are the bedrock of genealogy research. Although other records, birth and death certificates, marriage licenses, and newspapers can provide good information about ancestors, nothing matches the censuses for providing a regular nationwide snapshot of families and communities over generations. Censuses exist because governments need information, but genealogists benefit from them. Many countries conduct censuses, and researchers need to know the details of the census records for the country they are researching. The United States conducts a census every 10 years and releases individual returns after 72 years. The United Kingdom also conducts a decennial census, but generally keeps individual returns closed for 100 years. Canada now conducts a census every 5 years, and individual census records become public after 92 years. Other countries have different rules. The U.S. Census is authorized by Article 1, Section 2, Clause 3 of the Constitution, which also explains the purpose of the census: to apportion representation in the House of Representatives. Originally, the census was also determined each state's share of direct federal taxes, although the purpose eventually disappeared. Today, census data are used for a host of governmental purposes, including allocating hundreds of billions of dollars in federal funding and helping state and local governments plan for schools, roads, and hospitals and emergency services. There is one important nuance to this process, although the Constitution requires the count. It does not require the government to collect all other information, names, ages, occupations, birthplaces, and so forth. That makes census records so valuable to genealogists. The census has evolved over years. Before 1850, the only names that appeared were the heads of households. The only names that appeared were the heads of households. The other family members were identified only by tick margins in a grid with columns for age and gender. In 1880, the census began to note how everyone on the census was related to the head of household, along with individual birthplaces, occupation, and disability information. The 1900 census drilled even deeper into personal information, asking people to provide information about the specific date of birth, number of years married, number of children a woman had born, and how many were still living, and immigration year if applicable. The 1940 census was the first time people were asked to provide information about their education, income, and residence in 1935. Every census reflects the concerns of its own era. Early censuses focused almost exclusively on counting the population. As the nation became more complex, the government asked more detailed questions about occupations, education, immigration, housing, and income. For genealogists, those additional questions transformed the census from a simple population count into one of the richest sources of information about ordinary Americans. By far the greatest challenges to genealogists researching in the United States is the virtually total destruction of the 1890 census by fire, water damage from efforts to put out the fire, and then a government decision years later to dispose of the damaged records. The process for collecting census information in the U.S. has also changed over the years. From 1790 through 1960, census takers went door to door, recording answers by hand. From 1970 through 2010, mail-back questionnaires became the norm. Enumerators followed up with direct contact with households that didn't respond beginning in 2020. Respondents could complete the census online, by mail, or by telephone. Census workers visit only households that do not respond. Census records are available to genealogists, but they are not without flaws. Although the Census Bureau issued detailed written instruction and the enumerators were trained on how to ask questions, the census records aren't necessarily accurate. The sources of error begins with the person who answers the door when the census taker knocks. The person may not know the answer to a specific question, thus providing incorrect information. So the census taker may mishear what was said or spell the answer incorrectly. And right there, I will cut the article short. You have been listening to local news highlights from the Virginia Gazette on the WHRO Voice. 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
2: 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Coming up is the New York Times, followed by the health section from the Richmond Times-Dispatch at 9 o'clock. 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
3: Hello. My name is Elizabeth Inkber with the Talking Information Center. This is the Wednesday, August 5th, 2026 edition of the New York Times. NY Region. Ronald Lauder, a billionaire GOP backer, closed his wallet. Ronald S. Lauder, a major funder of conservative political causes, had not given a single dollar this year to Republicans in his home state, and his super PAC had gone idle, by Nicholas Fondos. For decades, Ronald S. Lauder, the billionaire cosmetics heir and philanthropist, had been something like a one-man bank for Republicans in New York. He personally funded a campaign to impose term limits in New York City, helped pay for a lawsuit to overturn the state's gerrymandered congressional map, and just 4 years ago, plowed close to $13 million into races that helped Republicans flip the House. Now, in the middle of another crucial midterm election year, Mr. Lauder, 82, appeared to have abruptly closed his political checkbook, and the ramifications for the conservative movement he had nurtured in his home state could be significant. He had yet to make a single donation to Republicans in his home state this year, according to campaign finance records. The super PAC he long maintained to advance Republican candidates and causes had also been sitting idle. Behind the scenes, Mr. Lauder had quietly dismissed a stable of well-paid advisors, ad makers, and other consultants who regularly reported to his personal office in the Estee Lauder headquarters overlooking Central Park in Manhattan. Some had been with Mr. Lauder since 1989, when he ran his own quixotic race for mayor. His motivation was not entirely clear. Three associates said that Mr. Lauder recently confided in them, saying that his adult children had stepped in to try to reduce his lavish spending on politics, art, and philanthropy, and suggesting reluctantly that he could not spend what he once did. The associates pointed to public securities filings showing that his stake in the family business, Estee Lauder, had lost at least $1.2 billion in value as the stock plummeted 77% from the 2021 high. A person close to the Lauder family did not dispute that Mr. Lauder's political spending was being curtailed, but said it was not because of a financial pinch. Rather, the person said that he and his adult children had agreed that he would simplify the reach of his activities, involving extensive travel, large paid staff, and public speeches, as he prepared for the last year's of his life in order to prioritize art and philanthropic projects that could secure his legacy. The New York Times pieced together this account of one of New York City's most publicly engaged donors and philanthropists by examining public campaign finance records and corporate disclosures by Estee Lauder, and interviewing more than a dozen of his associates. Most insisted on anonymity to avoid crime.